bit of a precipitation probability continues on Tuesday, a 40% chance of that happening. Cools off a bit, 75, and the high and 59. Below on Tuesday night. Still a 40% chance of showers on Tuesday night and Wednesday. And Wednesday it'll be about 74 degrees. And we are currently seeking a regular APRIS listener to serve as a member of WVIK's Community Advisory Board. There are only 4 one-hour meetings held each year. The meetings can be attended either in person or remotely, whichever is more convenient. 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And we would love to have your input on the station and our APRIS reading service. 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We also invite you to come to the studios today at 815 38th Street, Rock Island, Thursday, September 10th, from 3 to 6:30 p.m. We're going to have an ice cream social so you can enjoy some ice cream and you can meet the staff. And we would like to thank those who do support APRIS. 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An article by Sarah Watson. Davenport will settle with a former assistant city attorney after a tie vote Wednesday was broken by Davenport Mayor Jason Gordon in favor of settling. With that vote, the city will settle a lawsuit brought by former assistant city attorney Mallory Bagby, who alleged she experienced harassment and discrimination based on being a white female. The city will pay $397,000 for lost wages, emotional distress, and attorney's fees, according to the agreement that was on Wednesday's agenda. Alderman Ben Jobgin, 6th Ward, who voted for a settlement, said the council had multiple lengthy conversations with multiple attorneys about the settlement. "My vote tonight reflects what I believe is in the best interest of the city of Davenport," Jobgin said. Alderman Mark Holloway, 7th Ward, who also voted for the settlement, said his vote would be to, quote, move Davenport forward. At-large Alderman Jasmine Newton voted against settling. She said she read the allegations in the petition and takes them seriously and, quote, if true, would require the city to take other action, end quote. But, she said, she ran on the issue of transparency, and settling, she said, won't bring transparency to Davenport residents. "In my opinion, it is the opposite," Newton said. "I think the people of Davenport deserve to know the truth, and the only way that will happen is allowing the matter to proceed in court." Newton said she took the financials into consideration in making her decision. The city would be responsible for a $500,000 deductible, whether the city settles or litigation continues, Newton said. "I'm not in favor of this one at this time," Newton said. "I find that it is premature, as certain aspects of discovery have not been completed, such as depositions. In my opinion, allowing for full discovery process to take place would give the people of Davenport answer to so many questions that have been raised by the allegations in the petition." The yes votes were 5th Ward Alderman John Blunk, 1st Ward Alderman Rick Dunn, Jobgin, 2nd Ward Alderman Tim Dunn, and Holloway. The no votes were Newton, 4th Ward Alderman Jade Burkholder, Attorney at Large, Alderman at Large Kyle Grip, 8th Ward Alderman Matt Leenan, and 3rd Ward Alderman Paul Vasquez. Gordon broke the tie with a yes vote. "Based on what I've been told, I think it was in the best interest of the city of Davenport by our legal counsel," Gordon said after the meeting. During his campaign for mayor, Gordon was critical of how previous settlements with the former city administrator and two assistants were handled in 2023. Those were settled without a lawsuit being filed, agreed to out of the public eye, with no vote until after the agreements were signed.
Bagby, in contrast, did file a lawsuit in court, and the council took a public vote on the settlement. It involves other pending litigation that we still have to sort out, so it's quite complex and quite different, Gordon said, of comparing the two settlement situations. Bagby was an assistant city attorney for Davenport from October 2017 until July 2024. Bagby filed a complaint with the Iowa Civil Rights Commission in November 2024. The commission issued a right-to-sue letter on January 21, 2025. Bagby described in her petition years of civil rights employees posting accusations on Facebook. She alleged they made false or spurious complaints about her to Human Resources, which culminated in Bagby's, quote, forced resignation on July 15, 2024, her petition states. Bagby described several incidents in her 50-plus page suit, including dueling records requests between the Civil Rights Commission and the legal department, competing complaints of harassment, disputes and cases leading in human resources complaints, and a council member calling her girl after Bagby addressed what she viewed as an inappropriate comment in a public hallway outside of the council chambers. The city's agreement makes clear that the city denies all accusations and liability made by Bagby and avoids the expenses of further litigation. The agreement will settle all claims that were or could have been raised by Bagby. Article by Sarah Watson. Construction will soon be underway on Bettendorf's new police station on Devil's Glen Road. Bettendorf officials held a groundbreaking ceremony Tuesday for the new station, complete with golden shovels, a giant wooden replica of a Bettendorf police badge, and hard hats. The City Council, in a special meeting later Tuesday, formally approved awarding the first four of 12 subcontracts for the project. Voters approved a bond referendum in November for up to $27 million to build, equip, and furnish a new Bettendorf police station that will provide more space and be more centrally located. About 73% of voters supported the referendum, clearing the 60% threshold it needed to pass. We've been really in a very small department for a long time, said Bettendorf Police Chief Doug Scott. This is going to offer us some training spaces, conference room spaces, adequate desking spaces, break room, evidence storage that has been very confined down in a garage for a lot of years. Everyone is just really looking forward to having a new amenities and a new building to be able to work out of. Construction is expected to last between a year and 16 months, weather permitting, with it hopefully finished by the end of 2027, according to the city. Bettendorf Police have been operating out of a combination city hall, police, and fire station at 1609 State Street, which was originally built in 1959 and expanded in 2000. At 15,000 square feet, it's both the oldest and smallest police station among the four largest cities in the Quad Cities. The plans for the new station call for a 10,000 square foot basement, 24,200 square feet of police administration and offices, 3,500 square feet of evidence storage, and an 11,800 square foot indoor garage for police vehicles, a 2,400 square foot firing garage, and a 3,500 square foot community room. Bray Architects designed the building, and the City Council hired Estes Construction as the construction manager at risk, a designation now allowed for public projects under an Iowa law change. At a special City Council meeting at 5 p.m. Tuesday, after the groundbreaking, the City Council gave the okay to four subcontracts for the project. They are the first of a total of 12 bid packages that will be issued for the project. Estes will hold the contracts as the construction manager at risk. The four that the council approved were for site work and utilities to KE Flatwork for about $759,000, concrete to Centennial Contractors for $2.435 million, structural masonry to Otto Baum for about $401,900, precast and steel to Peak Construction for $2.498 million. City Engineer Brent Morlock said those four were identified as early bid packages because they are the most volatile. The low bid for site work came in 45% under budget, and masonry work came in nearly 90% over budget, according to a memo from Estes Construction.
Together, the four bid packages came in at about $6.094 million, about $86,000, or 1.44% over budget, according to a memo prepared by Estes Construction and Bettendorf City staff. The overall project, however, has a contingency of about $1.58 million, so city staff recommended approving the bids and reducing the contingency. The remaining packages to be bid in early October are for general trades, glass and glazing, roofing and sheet metal, wall acoustics and painting, fire suppression, mechanical, and electrical. In total, the remaining packages are estimated to cost about $14 million, according to an Estes Construction memo. The city can't go over $27 million, so Marlock said the city and Estes would review bidding options for the project to ensure it doesn't run over budget. By Lexi Woodcock. Davenport Police Chief Greg Banning on Tuesday released the name of the officer who shot an armed suicidal man last week. On September 8, at 2:30 p.m., Benning, Scott County Sheriff Tim Lane, and Iowa State Patrol Lieutenant Brian Vautrebeck spoke to the media in the department's community room regarding the ongoing investigation into the shooting on Monday, August 31, and discussed the work being done by Davenport Police to remove illegally possessed firearms from the streets. On August 31, Davenport Police Officer Matthew Lovelady shot a man after officers and deputies from Scott County Sheriff's Office responded to the 3700 block of Rockingham Road in reference to a suicidal man armed with a handgun around 11:30 a.m. There was one shot fired, Benning noted. Benning said the man was provided emergency medical treatment on the scene and transported to a local hospital for further treatment, where he remains as of Tuesday afternoon. The Iowa Department of Criminal Investigation is investigating the incident and Lovelady's use of his firearm, Benning said. Lovelady is a 16-year veteran of the department and works day shift on the patrol division, authorities said. He formerly served as a school resource officer, Benning noted. In his current assignment, Benning said, Lovelady frequently works with a mental health co-responder. On Sunday, September 6, Benning said, Davenport police recovered five illegally possessed firearms, some of which were modified. Around 7:15 p.m., officers were dispatched to the 3400 block of Pacific Avenue in reference to a large gathering of people using drugs and causing noise and traffic issues. When the officers arrived, they located more than 50 people in the area, many of whom later attempted to flee on foot and vehicle. The incident demonstrates the dangers our officers are encountering and the outstanding proactive police work continuing to be done to get illegally possessed guns off the streets, Benning said. As a result of the investigation, Benning said, Davenport police located a total of five illegally possessed firearms and arrested five adults and two juveniles. One 45 caliber handgun and four 9mm handguns were confiscated, officials said, all of which were loaded and several of which had extended magazines. One gun had a 30-round drum magazine and another had a machine gun conversion device that allowed it to be fully automatic, Benning said. Benning said the city has been seeing more large gatherings in downtown Davenport and other areas across the city. One of the biggest things we learned from our entry into the GVI, Group Violence Intervention, is a small number of people account for the vast majority of gun violence crimes, Benning said. GVI is a program where community members, representatives from law enforcement and social service organizations talk with people at the highest risk of being perpetrators or victims of gun violence before that violence takes place. Davenport has participated in the program since 2022. To prevent further possession and use of illegal firearms in the city, Benning said the department's next step include continuing investigations with a crime analytics unit, following up on where the guns came from. Benning thanked assisting agencies such as the Scott County Sheriff's Office and Iowa Patrol for their efforts. By Sarah Watson. Medic EMS of Scott County is hoping to secure a grant for a rural mobile health program that would send paramedics and EMTs to people's homes for non-emergency care. Medic will find out in October if they were awarded the Iowa Health and Human Services grant, which is funded by Congress' recent $50 billion Rural Health Transformation Program, included in the so-called One Big Beautiful Bill.
The goal of a mobile health unit is to help people with routine medical care at home to prevent trips to the emergency room, Scott County EMS Director Paul Ondorf said. This is more of a, I would say, like a doc in a box, or like a visiting nurse, Ondorf said. Basically, a medic would travel to somebody's home and take care of them. Patients would be referred to the program by a hospital or primary care provider, Ondorf said. As part of the program, paramedics might bring telehealth equipment and blood testing equipment to a homebound person. Doesn't have to travel to the doctor's office. So a homebound person doesn't have to travel to a doctor's office. They could pick up a person's medication, ensure they are taking it correctly, advise on proper wound care, give breathing treatments, or administer blood products in someone's home. Patients would be enrolled on a short-term basis. The grant program is limited to rural service areas, so Scott County doesn't qualify based on standards for population density, Ondorf said. But Medic plans to use the grant, if awarded, to help evaluate whether to bring a similar program to more urban Scott County, too, Ondorf said. The potential grant-funded service area could include all or portions of Muscatine, Clinton, Jackson, Louisa, and Cedar counties, according to a memo Ondorf prepared. The grant, if Medic wins it, would reimburse the organization for up to about $720,000 for the first year of expenses, according to a memo before the Scott County Board of Supervisors. Medic has received letters of support from Mercy One Genesis and Community Healthcare and is in talks with Unity Point Health, Ondorf said. Other communities, such as Johnson County and Des Moines, each operate a mobile health program, Ondorf said. It's reduced 911 call volume, and they're seeing a demand for that kind of care, Ondorf said. They think it's a success on their end when I talk to them, Ondorf said. Ondorf said Medic is approaching the grant SC funding to develop the program so it's sustainable long-term after the grant money runs out. Medic is hoping to develop a reimbursement model to sustain the program financially. The initial grant-funded program would focus on eligible rural communities because this funding opportunity is intended for that purpose, Ondorf said. However, that limitation also creates an opportunity for Medic to develop and test the model using outside funding before deciding whether and how to expand it locally, the memo stated. And as long as we're talking about getting grant requests, this is by Sarah Watson also. The East Moline Fire Department will need a new ladder truck in the next few years. The department's current ladder truck came into service in 2009, about 17 years ago. So U.S. Representative Eric Sorensen, Democrat Moline, is submitting a $1.5 million federal funding request to help fund a replacement for the aging apparatus. Sorensen said he plans to bring the funding request through the Community Project Fund, through which members of Congress make requests for projects in their districts through appropriations bills. The firefighters need the equipment that can handle a wide range of emergencies that provide aerial capabilities they need to reach people and protect property, Sorensen said. Build times for new fire apparatus stretch into 3-year marks, said East Moline Fire Chief Darren Armstrong, and this one is particularly specialized. It could cost $3 to $4 million. This aerial apparatus provides us with a lot of capabilities and can't simply be replaced by another engine, Armstrong said. It allows us to operate at elevated positions, perform rescues, provide elevated master stream operations, get on roofs and ventilation, respond to a lot of commercial facilities we have in town, but it doesn't last forever. Apparatuses like this are typically replaced every 15 years, but regular preventive maintenance can increase the lifespan. It does become harder to source parts. For example, computer screens in the cab aren't made anymore, so the fire department previously bought extras in case the screens malfunction. So 17 years, boy, we're getting close, Armstrong said. And knowing we have to wait for a build for 3 to 4 years, we're going to be at that 20-year mark. East Moline, like other communities, has seen increases in calls for service, Armstrong said. A couple years ago, East Moline crossed the threshold of 4,000 calls for service spread across the city's 3 stations, and it is on pace for about 4,700 calls by the end of the year. Armstrong said he put together a truck committee in East Moline to assess what features the department needs if it's able to fund a new apparatus. Armstrong said a tall ladder, 100 feet, as opposed to the current 75 feet, more storage, and more reach with the aerial water system were among the requested needs. We have to look ahead and make sure that our firefighters have reliable equipment that allows them to safely and effectively serve the community of East Moline, Armstrong said.
And an article by Cesar Toscano. Superintendent Sharon Williams spoke Tuesday about Rock Island Milan School District's goals for this year and beyond. This is the third year Williams has been invited to speak in front of the Rotary Club of Rock Island and the Rock Island Kiwanis Club as part of the club's State of the Schools address tradition. The first time was when she had only been superintendent for 2 months, but now she said she feels better situated and knows the wants of our school community, scholars, families, etc., to make a difference. Her 30-minute speech presentation highlighted demographics, academic benchmarks, finances, facilities, and the district's strategic plan. Rock Island Milan's strategic 5-part plan will last from 2025 to 2030 and focuses on staff training, communication with the community, improving school resources and instruction, community engagement, and fostering collaboration. We're making progress. I would say that we have a long way to go. Our strategic plan really is focusing our efforts more. I believe that having that plan is going to be able to accelerate some areas, Williams said. Williams pointed to an improving graduation rate, which climbed over 80% in 2024, as one of those areas that saw a positive effect. This was an increase from pandemic numbers, which hovered between 77.7% and 79.5%. We're also improving in some of our metrics for ELA and math, for reading and math, but again, our strategic plan is going to focus us even more to keep us going in the same direction. So that's an important part of making sure that we're continuing to grow, Williams said. Community was another key part of Williams' speech. She said the strategic plan came together through community forums and focus groups. We don't take for granted that our community members are interested in the school district, have a big stake in the way our scholars are able to graduate, and then contribute back to our school district and community. So it's important for our community to be involved, Williams said. That's why, Williams said, communications between the district and all community members is vital. The district is piloting the communication style guide and language access plan to communicate with Rock Island families and community members. In addition, residents have received postcards, provided district news, and information. If folks don't know what's happening in the school district, they don't know how to be connected, Williams said. And so that's one of the reasons we really try to improve our communication methods so that our school community knows what's going on in the schools. It's easy to be disconnected from a school if you don't have a child that goes to a school, a neighbor, or someone who you know close to you that's involved in the school. So sometimes folks don't know how to get involved in the schools, and by communicating regularly, we can make sure that we're getting the word out about opportunities that are to collaborate in schools. Williams said the challenge to overcome this year will be attendance. She did not want to blame the issue on the COVID-19 pandemic, but acknowledged it was a problem that emerged from it. The state of Illinois has changed the accountability system regarding attendance this year, so we have a handle on what that will mean for schools, but it is something that we're constantly tackling. Getting students to kill on time every day, staying all day, especially at the high school level, and being interested in school, Williams said. The district is hosting its Building Our Future meeting on September 14th at Washington Junior High School to discuss facilities plans. And also by Cesar Toscano, Timothy Wernantine, former Rock Island High School principal, will be the next permanent principal for Thurgood Marshall Learning Center. Wernantine has filled in as the school's substitute principal after his predecessor, Mario Sherrell, had his contract terminated at the August 11 board meeting for, quote, job abandonment and insubordination, end quote. Wernantine was the district substitute administrator at the time of Sherrill's termination. The Rock Island Milan School Board voted Tuesday evening to hire Wernantine as Thurgood Marshall's permanent principal. Wernantine brings 25 years of experience as a principal in the Quad Cities region and beyond. A Davenport native, he became the principal of Wood Intermediate School in Davenport in 2000 and led Davenport Central High School from 2004 to 2009. For the next 2 years, he worked as principal at University City High School in Missouri before returning to the Quad Cities to lead Rock Island High School from 2011 to 2016 and Girard High School for 9 years. Wernantine received cheers and praise from the audience members. Board member Michael Matherly praised the decision and said the community was supportive of it. The staff response to seeing his name on the agenda a few months ago when he came back as a substitute administrator brought enough excitement. And then the feedback that I've gotten since Friday. Seeing him taking up a permanent post here back in the district has really been overwhelming. So thank you for coming back to us, Matherly said. Board member Susan Crowder, who worked in the district for 28 years, also said that in her time at Rock Island High School, people always remarked that Wernantine was their favorite principal.
Warrantine is excited to be back as a Rock Island Milan principal, especially Thurgood Marshall, which he said has, quote, stolen my heart because the staff, quote, wraps their arms around scholars and builds relationships. I still have the passion. I still have the desire. I want to be able to do whatever I can to help provide the students their a path because they all have different paths. Might be a little different path, but we want to be able to provide opportunities for them for whatever they choose to do after they graduate from high school, Warrantine said. Warrantine has been substituting as principal for a month and will be working to connect more with students and staff as the permanent principal. I try to take the opportunity just to talk to them individually and find out what their goals are as a student, as a freshman or sophomore, to find out what do you want to do, and some scholars don't know they don't know, and so our goal

And goals, Renantin said. Excuse me. His salary for the 26-27 school year will be $167,738 prorated to the start date. And this article, Tom Lowy's The Bright Side. Sam Felterer smiled as she walked down West 13th Street from the house she rents on the street's corner with Gaines Street. She was headed to Tuesday's grand opening of a Rejuvenate Housing's newest home renovation, a two-story legacy home at 613 West 13th Street. "This is a really nice home," Felterer said. Then she pointed to the house just west of the newly renovated home. "They've just done an awesome job. That house right next door was done by Rejuvenate Housing, too. I just had to come see this." The home at 613 West 13th Street is the sixth home Rejuvenate Housing has rehabilitated since 2021. The organization was established as a nonprofit focused on renovating homes on Davenport's West End and selling them at affordable prices to qualified buyers. Rejuvenate Housing has renovated and sold homes on 17th, 15th, 14th, and 13th Streets. The impact has been felt in the surrounding neighborhood. "This house was a run-down, boarded-up mess, and nobody did anything with it," Felter said as she stood on the front porch of 613 West 13th Street. "This helps the neighborhood. This helps people have pride in their homes and want to live here. I hope they," Rejuvenate Davenport, "can do more. It's awesome." Rejuvenate Housing Executive Director Amy Porter and John Deere Foundation President Taryn Edgen were on hand Tuesday to show off the newly renovated home on 13th Street and announced the John Deere Foundation is investing $1 million over the next 3 years to, as Porter put it, help create more affordable homeownership opportunities in the Quad Cities. The funding will support Rejuvenate Housing's work to renovate 15 to 21 vacant and distressed homes in Davenport and make them available to low and moderate income families. The effort is expected to generate more than $12 million in economic activity while helping families put down roots in local neighborhoods, Edgen said. Both Porter and Edgen also pointed to benefits beyond economic activity. "I like to say that a home is a landing pad and launch strip," Porter said. "Family-owned homes bring stability for the homeowner. They help people keep jobs because they have a safe home. They help raise children. They help build neighborhoods. Family-owned homes help at every level. And one of the biggest challenges in the Quad Cities is affordable housing." Porter said the home at 613 13th Street is on the market for $170,000. The homeowner covenant will require the owner to live in the home for 5 years, and homeowners can receive up to $100,000 in financial help to meet mortgage costs. DJ Rowe of Midwest Complete Construction oversaw the project at 613 West 13th Street, the company's first to rejuvenate housing. "We started the second week in March and finished the first week in September. So it was a six-month project, basically," he said. "It was in rough shape when we came in, but was not down to the studs project. It went pretty smoothly." The neighboring house renovated by Rejuvenating Housing was down to the studs project, according to Caitlin Marley. "We saw pictures of what our house looked like before the renovation. It was bad," Marley said. "Now we have a beautiful home. It was really well done." Marley took a peek at the newly renovated home during Tuesday's open house. She said they had no issues working with Rule and Rule, Rejuvenate Housing, and the City of Davenport's Extreme Dream program when they bought their own home. "We love our house and we love the neighborhood," Marley said. "We're really happy we've moved here." Porter and Edgen pointed to the network that facilitates low-cost ownership of rehabilitated housing. Porter said Rejuvenated Housing's projects pull together public and private partners. As a release from the John Deere Foundation explained, it is through the City of Davenport's Extreme Dream program that eligible buyers can receive $100,000 in assistance through a forgivable mortgage. The John Deere Foundation, Quad Cities Housing Council, and other partners help fund the remainder of each renovation, creating a model that stretches community resources and increases impact, the release date. "This investment shows what can happen when organizations come together around a shared goal," Porter said in the release, and repeated Tuesday, "by combining city resources with private support, we're helping more families become homeowners while strengthening neighborhoods across Davenport." And with that, I'm going to take a short break, and then I'll be back and continue reading from today's Quad City Times.

0: Well, back to continue reading from today's Quad City Times, we do have the weekend about town things to do in the Quad Cities. With the family, the Nahant March Education Center, 4220 Wapello Avenue, Davenport, will host its 11th annual Monarch and Friends Party this weekend to celebrate the Monarch Butterfly Migration. The free event lasts from 9 a.m. to noon, Saturday, September 12th. The center will have interactive booths about native bees, dragonflies, beetles, spiders, moths, and more. There will be hands-on activities and educational exhibits on insect life cycles, habitat restoration, and pollinators. On a date, Allison Krauss and her band, Union Station, will perform at the Adler Theater, 136 East 3rd Street, Davenport, on Friday, September 11. Krauss is a singer, violinist, and music producer who has won 27 Grammy Awards, ranking her fifth for most wins overall, behind Beyoncé, George Solti, Garrick Solti, Quincy Jones, and Chick Corea. She's been nominated 46 times. Krauss has released 7 studio albums with Union Station, 2 albums with former Led Zeppelin frontman Robert Plant, and 5 solo albums. She has performed on the soundtracks for well-known films like The Prince of Egypt, Cold Mountain, and Oh Brother, Where Art Thou? The French-American rockabilly and blues musician Theo Lawrence will open for Krauss. Doors open at 6:30 p.m. The show begins at 7:30 p.m. Admission starts at $88.45, and tickets can be purchased at davenportlive.com. On a budget, the Geneseo Chamber of Commerce will host the annual 3-day celebration planes, trains, and automobiles this weekend. The celebration kicks off with a Stearman aircraft fly-in at Gen Air Park from 11 a.m. to 2 p.m. Thursday, September 10. That's today. On Friday, September 11, the celebration will have an operating model train display, golf cart tours of the Hennepin Canal, and a kickoff party. Golf cart tours require tickets, though all other events are free. Saturday, September 12, will have food trucks, the train display, a car show, and a youth pedal car parade. A schedule and further information can be found at geneseo.org. Dance opener. Ballet Quad Cities will open its 30th season with Ballet on the Lawn at the Outing Club, 2109 Brady Street, Davenport, with 2 showings on Sunday, September 13. The family-friendly show has several short dances, including a Bollywood performance, a piece inspired by Niccolo Paganini's 24th Caprice, the Sugar Plum Fairy Dance, and 2 premieres. General admission is $37.89, and youth admission for ages 12 and under is $22.13. Tickets can be bought at balletquadcities.com. Showings will be at 2 to 3:30 p.m. and 6 to 7:30 p.m. Attendees should bring chairs or blankets. No outside food or drinks are allowed. Concessions will be available for purchase with cash only. And dine and drink. The City of Silvis and Silvis Main Street will host the 4th Hispanic Heritage Festival along Hero Street downtown from noon to 8 p.m. Saturday, September 12. A DJ will spin tracks for the first half of the day with the Crooked Cactus Band set to take the stage at 4 p.m. Admission is free. 4 non-food vendors and 7 food vendors will be in attendance. Those looking to dine indoors can visit nearby Silvis restaurants, including Café Loditas, Frank Pizzeria, and Porky's. And at the Putnam Museum, the Riverside Interfaith Council, an informal group of laity and clergy encouraging interfaith dialogue, will host a free screening of The Sultan and the Saint with a moderated discussion at the Putnam Museum and Science Center this month. The Sultan and the Saint is an Emmy-nominated one-hour documentary dramatization from 2016 that tells the story of St. Francis of Assisi meeting Sultan Malik al-Kamal of Egypt in 1219 on a battlefield during the Crusades. The screening will begin at 6:30 p.m. Thursday, September 24th. Bakir Dajihi, Imam and Religious Director of the Islamic Center of the Quad Cities, and Jan Sebila, President of the Sisters of St. Francis in Clinton, will have a discussion and answer questions following the film. The event is open to all. Refreshments will be available. And the City of Silvis and Silvis Main Street will host their annual car show later this month. On Sunday, September 20, residents and local families can come out and check the hot rods on 18th Street from 9 a.m. to 4 p.m., along with food trucks and other family fun activities. The show is being held in a new location this year, just south of the city's Walmart. There will also be barricades to close off the area. The new area provides concrete for the cars to be on, said Vicki Malmstrom, president of Silvis Main Street. In the past, there had been issues with rocks and gravel damaging the classic cars, she said, which is why the event is being held at a new location. Momster said a couple of food trucks, including the newly started Dilla Dogs, will be on the scene providing food and snacks for event participants. There will also be raffles and music, she said. And there's an article here from the Sleepy Hollow Renaissance Fair. Behind the wood and over the bridge, across the creek, visitors hear the strum of a lute and the beat of drums that transport them from Iowa to medieval times. Knights in shining armor, pirates, and princesses grace the grounds of Sleepy Hollow for the annual Renaissance Fair in Des Moines. Magic shows and jousts draw hordes of festival growers with performers and some visitors wearing period clothing. We like to bring magic and imagination to life, Amy Cobalt, 56, the festival director, told the Register in an interview while sitting on the King and Queen's dais with her husband, Kevin Cobalt, the creative director, both in Renaissance garb. More than 80 merchants peddling their wares scattered the grounds of the fair. Many took only cash in exchange for trinkets or turkey legs, while a few others took MasterCard and Lady Visa. The 2026 fair marks 21 years of bringing the magic of medieval times to central Iowa. Each year since 2006, residents of Iowans have graced the grounds of Sleepy Hollow for the first 3 weekends of September. Since the very first fair, Kevin Cobalt, 58, has taken to horseback with lance in hand. He didn't know what a Renaissance fair was when he first went to his first, nearly 30 years ago, in North Carolina. "I was a hockey coach, and some of my kids didn't come to practice," he said. They told him they went to a Renaissance fair. "So I went, saw the jousting, and fell in love," he continued. And when Sleepy Hollow was first transformed into a medieval maven, he brought the art of jousting to Iowa and created Joust Evolution, a jousting team that travels the Great Plains of the Midwest. Amy trains the horses, and he rides them, and in 2016, the couple took the reins of the fair itself. "We evolved and gotten better as we've gone," Cobalt said. "We've been doing this, our home fair, for 20 years. And we pull out all the bells and whistles, the music, and all the things." After the first weekend of the Sleepy Hollow Renaissance Fair, located at 4051 Dean Ave in Des Moines, it will be open from 10 a.m. to 6 p.m. on Saturday, September 12th through Sunday, September 13th, Saturday, September 19th through Sunday, September 20th. 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Adult weekend pass, $25. Cannonball plus weekend, three admissions, $40. Cannonball plus season pass, $70. And in a bit of business news from Milan here by Laura Yater. After 15 years in Milan, Two Sisters Restaurant is turning the page to a new chapter. In a Facebook post on Tuesday, the restaurant announced that it will be transformed into Flip's Pancake House. Two Sisters has been so much more than a restaurant to us. For 15 years, you've walked through our doors and brought your families, celebrated milestones, shared meals, made memories, and supported us in ways we could never fully put into words, the post read. And now it's time for a change. We're excited to officially share that Two Sisters will be transforming into Flip's Pancake House. Same owners, same love for this community, a fresh new look, menu, and chapter ahead. We're incredibly grateful for everything Two Sisters has been over the last 15 years and even more excited to bring you along for what's next. The owner said there is a lot more to come and that they will be sharing updates, progress, and plenty of pictures along the way on Facebook. The restaurant will remain open until Sunday, September 13th, with construction set to begin Monday. Two Sisters is located at 522 First Street West in Milan. And with that, let's move on to some sports news. By Tom Johnston on the River Bandits. It was one of those games where the depth of the Quad Cities River Bandits lineup reared up and showed out. To Tuesday's High Class A Midwest League West Division playoff opener, QC's 5-9 hitters in the order were nothing short of amazing. Buoyed by number 8 hitter Austin Charles, the bottom 5 in the order came through in a big way, combining to go 9-for-16 with 6 runs and 8 RBIs and powering the River Bandits to an 8-3 victory over the South Bend Cubs in Game 1 of the Best of 3 series. Charles, who had been one of the Kansas City Royals' loftier prospects until being sidelined early this year by injuries that required surgery, came through with the biggest of bats to lead that charge. The 22-year-old infielder ripped a monster 3-run home run in the 7th that helped the Bandits score 7 runs in the 6th and 7th innings to put away the victory. He finished 3-for-4 with 5 RBIs and a run scored. "You play so many games a year that this just felt like another day at the office," said Charles of the team's first playoff game in 2 years. "Obviously, we had a little bit more than we were playing for today. And while it took the River Bandits a while to gain traction offensively, once they did, it was impressive as the second-half West Division champs take a 1-0 lead into Thursday's game at Four Winds Field in South Bend. First pitch is scheduled at 6.05 p.m. Central Time, with 18-year-old phenom Kendro Churi taking the mound. Derlin Figueroa, who went 4-for-2, Jose Priest, 1-for-2, Nolan Sailors, 3-1, and Charles Tyreek Kemp, went 4-0, helped carry the Bandits to their 71st win in 128 games. "We have a great lineup from top to bottom," QC manager Jesus Azuaje of the win, and the only game in the set to be played at Modern Woodman Park. "Every guy is a tough out. They're going to bunt. They'll put the ball in play, and that's what they're going to do." It's a lot of credit to those guys. They come out and work every day. Doesn't matter where they bat in the lineup, they just want to compete and help the team win the game. "You could flip our lineup upside down, and it wouldn't matter," said Charles of QC's potent offense that tied for the MWL lead with a .260 team batting average and finished fourth with 757 runs. "We've got some power and some good players and resources throughout the whole lineup." QC showed its versatility in the 6th inning when the Bandits played station-to-station baseball, moving runners along one base at a time. Its first 6 batters reached base in the frame, beginning with the Blake Mitchell single off South Bend relief pitcher Braden Spears and Ramon Ramirez reaching on an infield error on a chopper to the third baseman. Then came what on Tuesday was the meat of the order. Figueroa walked to load the bases, and Cerys was hit by a pitch for the 2nd time in the game and the 32nd time this season, this one driving in a run. Sailors followed with an opposite field RBI single to left, and Charles dropped a sinking liner in front of the left fielder to score Figueroa. "Once we got that going and moved runners and played Bandit ball, everything fell in line," said Charles. Just like South Bend in the first half, QC left the bases loaded in the 6th. In fact, the Bandits had runners on in each of the first 5 innings of the game. However, they could only scratch a run across off South Bend starting pitcher Justin Florentino, the Cubs Organizational Pitcher of the Year in 2024, in the 2nd, when Cerys drew a 1-out walk, stole 2nd, scored on Charles' soft 2-out liner to left. Florentino allowed only 2 hits in his 4 innings of work, but QC exploded off losing pitcher Braden Spears in his 2nd inning of work. The Bandits left the bases loaded in that big 6th as Ethan Bell pitched out of that jam. "Baseball is hard," said Charles of that missed opportunity going in the 6th. "We're not always going to get the job done every single time, but I think we did a good job of passing the torch. Nobody tried to do too much. We took our walks and gave ourselves an opportunity to at least get in that position." The Bandits added 4 more off Bell in the 7th, the first off Cerys' RBI single that scored Figueroa. Single advanced on a wild pitch, ahead of Charles' moonshot that nearly flew out of the ballpark at the flagpole in left center between the Ferris wheel and scoreboard. "For him to come through in that moment, it will keep him more confident in the next couple of games," said Azuaje of Charles. Well, the Bats woke up to get the job done. So did QC's bullpen behind starter David Shields. The lefty and Kansas City's number 4 prospect endured a frustrating start as he battled a tight strike zone and pesky Cubs lineup that fouled off pitch after pitch and ran up Shields' pitch count to 75 through 3 innings. He only gave up four hits, but one of those was a two-run Angel Cepeda opposite field homer that just reached the party deck in right field for a 2-1 South Bend lead in the third. In the fourth, Azuaje turned to Dash Albis, who settled things down. Other than a huge solo homer to the Ferris wheel from Cubs 19-year-old number one prospect Josiah Hartshorne, Albis did not allow a base runner in his three innings of work to get the win. Camden Edge, 1 2/3 innings, one hit. Yimmy Prenzel, one out. And losing pitcher Langman, one inning, one hit, one batter, pitched shutout ball thanks to a homer-stealing nab by Sailors and Wright to take away another Hartshorne homer. It is huge, says Ahui of the win in the only game of the set to be played at Modern Woodman Park. To open up with the win before going to South Bend, our job is to finish right away. They know what we need to do. With the low Class A playoff, Class A Columbia Fireflies this season ending over the weekend, Royals officials decided to promote a pair of young standouts to the QC High A club for the playoff run. Infielder Camden Johnson and outfielder Henry Ramos were transferred to the Bandits on Tuesday ahead of their playoff victory. Johnson, a 21-year-old who was taken in the ninth round of this summer's draft after leading Oklahoma to an NCAA title, is already KC's number 23 prospect. Ramos is a 21-year-old who is an international free agent signing in 2022 out of Santo Domingo. The Royals also placed pitcher Nick Conte on the injured list, retroactive in September to September 6. The 24-year-old right-hander was 0-2 with a 5.75 ERA in 36 appearances. In 51 2/3 innings, he walked 47 batters and struck out 48, allowing opposing batters to hit just 233 off of him. And on Iowa Volleyball by Ethan Petrick. Iowa volleyball coaches flipped the script on their players. Instead of being greeted with a water shower or a Gatorade bath, the coaches surprised their players with a water shower in the locker room after sweeping Iowa State on Tuesday. "It's just a blast," Barnes said. "These girls worked so hard, and we're still learning one another. There's a lot of new pieces, and I just asked them tonight, let's just be united. Let's have a united effort. Just have each other's back. When the pressure comes, that's whenever you're going to really need to be united. Great atmosphere in here, and we stuck together." The 3-0, 25-20, 25-21, 25-23 win marked the Hawkeyes, now 4-2, first victory in the in-state rivalry since 2021. It was Barnes' first as head coach. It was Iowa head coach Jim Barnes' first win over Iowa State since taking over at Iowa in 2022. "It's so awesome," freshman libero Henley Moskalowicz said. "The team all together, we came together when we needed to. We didn't have a great weekend last weekend, and we didn't let that get to us. We came and we showed out, and we played amazing today. It's all coaches' motivational pregame talk for sure." Iowa held the RV Cyclones, now 4-2, to a .230 hitting percentage and forced 18 attack errors in the win. Barnes said he saw toughness, growth, and ability to control the game from his team after a pair of losses last weekend. "Whenever we did make a mistake, we came right back and we sided out," Barnes said. "That's toughness, and that was growth. That didn't let Iowa State get some momentum, because in here, if you just give them a little bit of moment, that crowd was into it, and so thank goodness we were really tough today to keep the crowd out of it." Second-year outside hitter Carmel Varez, who recorded 9 kills in the match, highlighted the team's on-court cohesion in the victory. "We've talked about our team chemistry and about the vibe on the court a lot," Varez said. "Last weekend it was bad. Coach told us in the locker room that this chemistry that we had on the court today was something else, and we could do big things with that chemistry." The Hawkeyes' chemistry allowed them to weather an early surge from Iowa State in set one. The Cyclones jumped out to a 5-2 lead and remained in front until Iowa tied the game at 10-10. Barnes won a critical challenge on a touch off a Liv Mogridge attack to take the lead 11-10. "Every little point mattered," Barnes said, "to keep our momentum because the team's not going to give up. So we kept telling our team that even though we have the leverage and we have the lead, you can't let up for us. You can't give them hope. And that's what we did a great job of." 7 points later, Moskowitz made a diving play to pancake a serve from Iowa State to Naya Talia. The freshman got just enough of the ball to pop it to setter Jenna Meitzler, who managed to set Mogridge for a decisive kill to send the Hawkeyes to the first media timeout with a 15-13 advantage. The ball goes your way when you're hustling and you're putting in extra effort and everybody's doing their part. Barnes said, I'm so proud of our team. Iowa did not trail for the remaining of the first set and kept its momentum rolling into the second, jumping out to a 4-0 lead and extending to 9-3. Mogridge and Kensia Tomic combined for 7 kills in the second frame to power the Hawkeyes to a 25-21 lead. With Bahenu behind him, one thought came to Barnes' mind as he prepared for third. I was going, this one is not going to go 5 sets. Iowa returns home on Thursday for its home opener against Southern Illinois at 6 p.m. And that's all the time available for reading from today's Quad City Times. Please do stay tuned. We will be now having readings next hour, both live in the morning and after our recorded this evening from today's Dispatch Argus. Have a great day, and thank you for listening to APRIS.
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0: And welcome to the reading of the Dispatch Argus with Linda on Thursday, September the 10th.
1: Sophisticated people put on art done by women, by and for people, or rural people, by people of color. Dolly's songwriting appears deceptively easy, but that is her creative genius, Cottam wrote. Maybe anyone could write something like, I don't love you and the grass is blue, but anybody didn't. In 2019, the Grand Ole Opry announced a week-long celebration of Dolly Parton to mark the 50th anniversary of the day she became an official member. Billboards lined the highways around Nashville, congratulating her on the milestone. Music row storefronts mounted signs saluting her, and Tennessee Governor Bill Lee declared October 12th as Dolly Parton Day. Tickets to the event sold out within minutes, and when the Opry added a late show, those tickets sold just as quickly. The evening of the performances, a full moon hung over the Opry House as fans lined up and chatted with one another. People who normally would not strike up conversations with strangers were loose and friendly and enjoyed sharing stories of past Dolly concerts. A lesbian mother from Minnesota flew in several days before with her redheaded young daughter. They already had hit the Ernest Tubb record shop in search of hard-to-find Dolly's CDs. A 50-ish Korean-American woman from New York said she was making a return trip to Nashville. She and her husband had honeymooned in Pigeon Forge, where she bought a sparkly bolero jacket at Dollywood. Dolly's 73rd birthday was in January, she reminded anyone who was listening. A hipster podcaster from Brooklyn cozied up to people for comments to use on a future show. A guy with a beard down to his waist was not having it and kept his eyes fixed on the line. When a man lifted his cowboy hat and announced the line was moving, giddy anticipation fell over those in queue. I hear there are square dancers, the podcaster yelled. Inside, the show was a packed and jubilant celebration. Porter Wagoner's daughters attended the first show, and so did Steve Buckingham, sitting with Stella and Rachel Parton and other members of the family. Men and women in Dolly drag popped up, cheering before songs, during songs, and after songs. Young Opry artists Margot Price and Candy Carpenter joined older stars, including Emmylou Harris, Lady Antebellum, and Toby Keith, to sing Dolly's praises and her songs. Even 81-year-old Buck Trent from Porter Wagoner's old band was there playing Carroll County Accident, one of Porter's famous numbers. But the night belonged to Dolly. She received standing ovations again and again and sang many of her most loved songs. Here You Come Again, 9 to 5, Jolene, Joshua, and My Tennessee Mountain Home. Dressed in a silver and gold top with crop pants, Dolly sat on a stool and played a dulcimer, auto harp, and guitar. Young girls with braces on their teeth and older men in trucker hats had tears in their eyes when she sang, I Will Always Love You. What many in the audience did not know until she told them was that Dolly's 50th anniversary Opry concert was a misnomer. 50 years at the Opry was an incorrect number. 60 was more like it. Back in 1959, 13-year-old Dolly and Uncle Bill Owens found themselves prowling around backstage at the Ryman Auditorium, hoping someone would give Dolly a shot. They had driven in from East Tennessee, as they had countless times. A loaf of bread, Vienna sausages, a can of pork and beans, and a thermos would be enough to sustain them. All the way, Dolly banged beats on the dashboard and Bill sang. Backstage at the Opry was a chaotic scene. Singers coming and going, last-minute changes to the program, performers' friends and hangers-on squeezing between guitars and music stands. Pearl and Carl Butler, Dolly's friends from the Cass Walker show, always were glad to see her backstage and put in a good word in the front office about the girl who was making a splash in Sevierville. Nothing worked. Opry men told Dolly she was too young, the show was overbooked, or plenty of other aspiring singers were in front of her. But that evening, in 1959, Jimmy C. Newman, the C stood for Cajun, agreed to let Dolly slip in and take one of his two spots. Maybe he was tired, maybe Bill had worn him down, maybe Jimmy wanted to give the kid a chance. Johnny Cash, the host for the evening, went backstage and asked Dolly what she was going to sing. She was about as nervous and excited as a person can be, he remembered. Then Johnny walked back to the center of the stage and introduced the youngster he had met just moments before. "We've got a little girl here from up in East Tennessee," he said. "Her daddy's listening to the radio at home, and she's going to be in real trouble if she doesn't sing tonight. So let's bring her out here." Dolly stood at the microphone and looked up to the balcony in the mother church. She saw the stained glass windows shining down on the pews and the crowd below, then reared back and, as she remembered, let her rip. She sang George Jones' "You Gotta Be My Baby," and the audience loved it. They clapped for an encore, and she sang the song again. When they kept clapping, she sang it one more time. "She just destroyed them," Johnny said. "Man, she was good." Back at the Opry for the big celebration, Dolly surveyed the crowd. She had an understanding about why people came to her concerts. "People don't come to see me be me," she said. "They come to see me be them. She represents their dreams or their gumption, perhaps what they wish they could do." Dolly sat on the stool and introduced the next song. She talked about good mothers, remembering that A.V. Lee Parton made curtains from feed sacks. Dolly picked up her guitar and looked to the balcony. Her thoughts were never far from that ridge back in East Tennessee in the years that ignited her imagination. "I still know who the little girl from Sevier is," she once said. "I never lose sight of her." That night, in the uppermost balcony, about as far away from the stage as you could get, a young girl, who could have been from Locust Ridge, watched transfixed from the crook of her mother's arm. For an October night, her dress was thin and faded, but there's no doubt it was her Sunday best. The concert already had been a long one, and then it happened. Dolly struck up a few opening chords, and the young girl knew the words that were coming. Lyrics about a box of rags and Joseph and children laughing. As Dolly began to sing, the young girl proudly stood up, her small hands balled into tight fists. That night, generations separated Dolly and her young fan. Yet to that little girl in the balcony, a coat of many colors was an anthem. Epilogue. On March 3, 2025, Carl Dean died. Dolly's husband had been ill for several years and reportedly suffered from Alzheimer's disease. Dolly thanked friends and fans for their sympathy and then drew a circle of privacy around her. Only immediate family attended the funeral. Dean was entombed at Woodlawn Memorial Park and Mausoleum in Nashville. His parents also are buried at Woodlawn, as are many country music legends, including George Jones, Owen Bradley, Tammy Wynette, and Porter Wagoner. Dolly plans to be interred there as well. At least the inscription on Carl's plaque says so. Already, the couple's marker includes Dolly's name, her birth date, and the date of Dean's marriage. Dolly admitted Carl's death at 82 years old was a big adjustment for her, a change in daily rhythms, in habits, and priorities. Then there was the grief. She said she still is emotional when someone mentions Carl's passing. For one of the first times in her life, Dolly found it difficult to write music. She had started several songs but couldn't finish them. Songwriting required a dive into her emotions, but such vulnerability was too much for her. "I can't do it right now," she said. "I can't afford the luxury of getting emotional." The Deans had been married for nearly 60 years, and it was even longer since Carl circled the Nashville wishy-washy and called out to the young woman fresh off the bus from the Smoky Mountains. "I've loved him since I was 18 years old," she said. As always, Dolly found sustenance in work. A few weeks after Carl's death, she attended the 40th anniversary of Dollywood. "He would want me to be working today," she said. "I'm very involved in my work, and that's been the best thing that could happen to me." Dolly's work also included preparing for a Las Vegas residency, her first in 32 years, and putting finishing touches on the new musical about her life. Dolly, an original musical, hopes to open on Broadway sometime in the future. Dolly already had written most of the music for the production, including a new song, "If You Hadn't Been There," which she dedicated to Carl's memory. As she approached her 80th birthday, Dolly knew she would continue working. She once joked that if she lived to be 100, she hoped people would say, "Dang, she looks good for her age." In more serious moments, she said she expected to continue writing until the day she died. 100 years from now, I would like to be thought of as one of the greater writers or somebody people would pick up on and analyze, she said. The bronze memorial marker for Carl and Dolly Parton Deane at Woodlawn includes two images under their names. Under Carl's name is a barn. Carl loved all sorts of barns, cemetery officials said. Under Dolly's name is an image of the Partons' old cabin in Sevier County, the wellspring of Dolly's imagination. Years before, as a girl in that cabin, Dolly Parton recognized the power of music to transform lives, including her own. On dark summer nights, when the family's battery radio sputtered and hissed and cut out, Dolly or one of her siblings would run out to the yard to pour water on a copper grounding staked into the dirt. The grounding fired up lightning rods on the Parton's roof, cleared the signal, and hurled 50,000 watts of WSM's Grand Ole Opry straight into the cabin. The sound was magic. With Bear Wallow Mountain to the north and the Great Smokies to the south, Locust Ridge could feel isolated, hemmed in at the end of the road. But on those nights when Dolly stood at the grounding and looked up, the night sky would fill with stars. Perhaps only Dolly Parton could have imagined how far she would go. She once wondered what it will be like when her life is over and she stands at the pearly gates. "If there's a heaven or hell outside of this," she added. She said she wants to march right up to God and ask a single question. "I just want to know," she will say, "what you had in mind when you invented Dolly Parton." Acknowledgements. I first saw Dolly Parton on television at my grandparents' flat in St. Louis. After dinner on Saturday nights, our frequent viewing was The Porter Wagner Show, followed by Lawrence Welk. My family's German heritage nudged them toward Lawrence Welk, but I gravitated to Porter and his new girl singer, Dolly Parton. Although I couldn't put my finger on it then, there was something about Dolly that both puzzled and fascinated me. She seemed to be about more than just a curvy figure and big hair. This book is an attempt to address what interested me in Dolly all those years ago and interests me still. What I have come to discover is that my initial hunch about Dolly was correct. There is much more to Dolly Parton than meets the eye. I have many to thank for helping me recognize those multitudes. My greatest pleasure in researching this book has been becoming acquainted with the good people of Sevier County and East Tennessee. Judy McMahon Manis and Georgia Justice Campbell have been more than generous with my questions upon questions. Their help has been unfailing, and I am deeply grateful. I also am indebted to Carol McMahon, Jack McMahon, Bradley Reeves, Ruby Cantwell Sherrill, Francis Fox Shambaugh, Maxine Parton Williams, and Stephanie Husky of the Sevier County School System. Librarians are essential to my work, and two have been especially helpful: Lisa Christian of the King Family Public Library, Sevier County Public Library System, Rel and Wilma Maples History Center, and Kayla Clark, the Smoky Mountain Collection Coordinator at the Anna Porter Public Library in Gatlinburg. Further afield, I wish to thank John Ariola, Bob Eubanks, Byron Fay, Dan Fells, Linda Fay Key, Chuck Lackner, Jack Owenby, Mike Severs, Mike Shepard, John Schuler, Ray Stevens, Annelle Tubb, and Tom Whitehead. I also appreciate the help from Kathleen Campbell and Kevin Fleming at the Country Music Hall of Fame and Museum Frist Library and Archive, Tim Gray, Executive Vice President of the Golden Globes, Historian Lieutenant Colonel Darren Haas of the Tennessee Department of Military, Christina Mitchell and Cameron Noller of the Grand Ole Opry, Fred Vail at Treasure Isle Studio, and Diana Walsh at Nashville's RCA Studio B. R. Marie Griffith and Steve Buckingham deserve special recognition. Marie is the John C. Danforth Distinguished Professor in the Humanities at Washington University. She helped me examine and contextualize a rare Library of Congress video featuring Reverend Jake Owen's House of Prayer. Her understanding of the complexities of Pentecostal beliefs and the significance of altar calls was invaluable. Steve is a Grammy Award-winning producer and musician. He illuminated for me the workings of record labels, studio production, and the unique nature of bluegrass music. I thank both Marie and Steve for their time and insights. Early on, I received encouragement to pursue this project from John Rumble, then senior historian at the Country Music Hall of Fame and Museum, and music journalist and my friend, Peter O.E. Becker. Alana Nash and Lydia R. Hamlessly also provided sound advice. They each have written essential books on Dolly Parton, and their knowledge served as a valuable guide throughout my work. Along the way, my former Mount Holyoke College students, Tatum Albertine, Tricia Falvey, and Andrea Sheehan, provided enthusiasm, interest, and good humor. I grew to depend on their emails with links to all but forgotten Dolly interviews and breaking news. Mount Holyoke's interlibrary loan staff was nothing short of fearless, especially during challenges of the COVID pandemic. The library was all but closed at that time, but the staff agreed to meet me outside the back-loading dock, masked up, and requested book in hand. St. Martin's Press has been a joy to work with. I wish to thank my editor, Michael Flamini, who recognized Dolly Parton's importance from the start and shared my interest in taking Dolly seriously. Assistant editor and fellow native Missourian Claire Cheek kept me on track. Managing editor Lauren Reeves and senior production editor Cassie Gutman wrangled both the schedule and the manuscript. Michael Storings created a beautiful book jacket. Jonathan Bennett designed sleek interior pages. Martin Quinn and Catherine Ho spearheaded marketing and publicizing the book and sending it into the world. I am grateful for everyone's care and enthusiasm. Any mistakes are my own. This book had its genesis in 2019 at Joe Allen's restaurant in New York City. That summer, the incomparable playwright Lydia Diamond had turned my baseball book, Curveball, into Tony Stone for the Roundabout Theater Company. I was having lunch that afternoon with my dramatic rights agent, Mary Alice Keir, and my longtime literary agent, Ellen Geiger, when Ellen turned to me and asked, as agents do, "What's next?" Usually I take a brief break between books, but I had been thinking for more than 20 years about what I wanted to do. Ellen knew my writing interests ranged widely, from astronauts to Negro League baseball to reclusive American poets, and was not at all surprised when I said, "Dolly Parton." I remember her broad smile. From that beginning, Ellen shepherded this project and stayed with it, even as she began retirement. For more than 25 years, we have enjoyed a wonderful collaboration, and I deeply appreciate her support and friendship. Roz Foster took up the reins after Ellen's retirement, and it has been a delight working with such a talented and conscientious agent. I thank Roz for her hard work and deft hand. On the home front, several individuals deserve thanks. Faith Seaton and the crew at Collective Copies in Florence, Massachusetts, were so dedicated to the Dolly Project that they named a copier for her. Jared Bean and the Monday through Wednesday through Friday gang kept me moving. Jane Huber and my friends at the Harvard Radcliffe Institute stood at the ready, as they frequently have. James Gerd and Mary McClintock brought their photography and research expertise to this project. They helped capture Dolly's long career, tracking down never-before-seen photographs and bringing older images back to life. Marion Taylor Ryan not only shares a birthday with Dolly Parton, but she also shared with me her connections and friendship going way back. Kathy Dempsey Zimmerman read every word of this manuscript just as she had done with my previous books. Our friendship began nearly 50 years ago at the Breadloaf School of English at Middlebury College, and we have been talking about books and language ever since. My greatest thanks go to my wife, Anne Romberger. Anne read every word, and then she read them again and again. She never once rolled her eyes at some arcane Dolly Parton factoid I discovered. I admire her patience and restraint. Thank you, Anne, for getting me across the finish line one more time. And that concludes Ain't Nobody's Fool, The Life and Times of Dolly Parton by Martha Ackman. Thank you for listening.
2: Hello, this is Sue, reading from Interpreter of Maladies, Stories by Jhumpa Lahiri. It's a winner of the Pulitzer Prize, and the story I'm going to read today is entitled A Real Durwan. Jhumpa Lahiri, a little background information, was born in 1967 in London, England. And she was raised in Rhode Island. The recipient of a Guggenheim Fellowship, she is also the author of a novel, The Namesake. She lives in New York City. The book jacket says that in stories that travel from India to America and back again, Lahiri speaks with universal eloquence to everyone who has ever felt like a foreigner. Honored as Debut of the Year by The New Yorker, and winner of the Penn Hemingway Award, Interpreter of Maladies introduces a young writer of astonishing maturity and insight who breathes unpredictable life into the page. That's according to the New York Times. And now for the story. Lori Ma, sweeper of the stairwell, had not slept in two nights. So the morning before the third night, she shook the mites out of her bedding. She shook the quilts once underneath the letterboxes where she lived, then once again at the mouth of the alley, causing the crows, who were feeding on vegetable peels, to scatter in several directions. As she started up the four flights to the roof, Bori Ma kept one hand placed over the knee that swelled at the start of every rainy season. That meant that her buckets, quilts, and the bundle of reeds, which served as her broom, all had to be braced under one arm. Lately, Bori Ma had been thinking that the stairs were getting steeper. Climbing them felt more like climbing a ladder than a staircase. She was 64 years old, with hair in a knot no larger than a walnut, and she looked almost as narrow from the front as she did from the side. In fact, the only thing that appeared three-dimensional about Bori Ma was her voice, brittle with sorrows, as tart as curds, and shrill enough to grate meat from a coconut. It was with this voice that she enumerated, twice a day, as she swept the stairwell, the delights of her plight and losses suffered since her deportation to Calcutta after partition. At that time, she maintained, the turmoil had separated her from a husband, four daughters, a two-story brick house, a rosewood almari, and a number of coffer boxes whose skeleton keys she still wore, along with her life savings tied to the free end of her sari. Aside from her hardships, the other thing Bori Ma liked to chronicle was easier times. And so, by the time she reached the second floor landing, she had already drawn to the whole building's attention the menu of her third daughter's wedding night. We married her to a school principal. The rice was cooked in rose water. The mayor was invited. Everybody washed their fingers in pewter bowls. Here she paused, evened out her breath, and readjusted the supplies under her arm. She took the opportunity also to chase a cockroach out of the banister poles, then continued. Mustard prawns were steamed in banana leaves. Not a delicacy was spared. Not that this was an extravagance for us. At our house, we ate goat twice a week. We had a pond on our property, full of fish. By now, Bori Ma could see some light from the roof spilling into the stairwell. And though it was only 8 o'clock, the sun was already strong enough to warm the last of the cement steps under her feet. It was a very old building, the kind with bathwater that still had to be stored in drums, windows without glass, and privy scaffolds made of bricks. A man came to pick our dates and guavas. Another clipped hibiscus. Yes, there I tasted life. Here I eat my dinner from a rice pot. At this point in the recital, Bori Ma's ears started to burn. A pain chewed through her swollen knee. Have I mentioned that I crossed the border with just two bracelets on my wrist? Yet there was a day when my feet touched nothing but marble. Believe me, don't believe me, such comforts you cannot even dream them. Whether there was any truth to Bori Ma's litanies, no one could be sure. For one thing,

as did the contents of her almari and coffer boxes. No one doubted that she was a refugee. The accent in her Bengali made that clear. Still, the residents of this particular flat building could not reconcile Buri Ma's claims to prior wealth alongside the more likely account of how she had crossed the East Bengal border with the thousands of others on the back of a truck between sacks of hemp. And yet there were days when Buri Ma insisted that she had come to Calcutta on a bullock cart. Which was it? By truck or by cart, the children sometimes asked her on their way to play cops and robbers in the alley. To which Buri Ma would reply, shaking the free end of her sari so that the skeleton keys rattled. Why demand specifics? Why scrape lime from a beetle leaf? Believe me, don't believe me. My life is composed of such griefs you cannot even dream them. So she garbled facts. She contradicted herself. She embellished almost everything. But her rants were so persuasive, her fretting so vivid, that it was not so easy to dismiss her. What kind of landowner ended up sweeping stairs? That's what Mr. Dalal of the third floor always wondered as he passed Buri Ma on his way to and from the office, where he filed receipts for a wholesale distributor of rubber tubes, pipes, and valve fittings in the plumbing district of College Street. Becca, she probably constructs tales as a way of mourning the loss of her family, was the collective surmise of most of the wives. And Buri Ma's mouth is full of ashes, but she is the victim of changing times, was the refrain of old Mr. Chatterjee. He had neither strayed from his balcony nor opened a newspaper since independence. But in spite of this fact, or maybe because of it, his opinions were always highly esteemed. The theory eventually circulated that Buri Ma had once worked as hired help for a prosperous zamindar back east, and was therefore capable of exaggerating her past at such elaborate lengths and heights. Her throaty impostures hurt no one. All agreed that she was a superb entertainer. In exchange for her lodging below the letterboxes, Buri Ma kept their crooked stairwell spotlessly clean. Most of all, the residents liked that Buri Ma, who slept each night behind the collapsible gate, stood guard between them and the outside world. No one in this particular flat building owned much worth stealing. The second-floor widow, Mrs. Misra, was the only one with a telephone. Still, the residents were thankful that Buri Ma patrolled activities in the alley, screened the itinerant peddlers who came to sell combs and shawls from door to door, was able to summon a rickshaw at a moment's calling, and could, with a few slaps of her broom, rout any suspicious character strayed into the area in order to spit, urinate, or cause some other trouble. In short, over the years, Buri Ma's services came to resemble those of a real Durwan. Though under normal circumstances this was no job for a woman, she honored the responsibility and maintained a vigil no less punctilious than if she were the gatekeeper of a house on Lower Circular Road or Jodhpur Park or any other fancy neighborhood. On the rooftop, Buri Ma hung her quilts over the clothesline. The wire, strung diagonally from one corner of the parapet to the other, stretched across her view of television antennas, billboards, and the distant arches of Howrah Bridge. Buri Ma consulted the horizon on all four sides. Then she ran the tap at the base of the cistern,
She

0: washed her face, rinsed her feet, and rubbed two fingers over her teeth. After this, she started to beat the quilts on each side with her broom. Every now and then, she stopped and squinted at the cement, hoping to identify the culprit of her sleepless nights. She was so absorbed in this process that it was some moments before she noticed Mrs. Dalal of the third floor, who had come to set a tray of salted lemon peels out to dry in the sun. "Whatever is inside this quilt is keeping me awake at night," Bori Ma said. "Tell me, where do you see them?" Mrs. Dalal had a soft spot for Bori Ma. Occasionally she gave the old woman some ginger paste with which to flavor her stews. "I don't see anything," Mrs. Dalal said after a while. She had diaphanous eyelids and very slender toes with rings on them. "Then they must have wings," Bori Ma concluded. She put down her broom and observed one cloud passing behind another. "They fly away before I can squash them. But just see my back. I must be purple from their bites." Mrs. Dalal lifted the drape of Bori Ma's sari, a cheap white weave with a border the color of a dirty pond. She examined the skin above and below her blouse, cut in a style no longer sold in shops. Then she said, "Bori Ma, you are imagining things. I tell you, these mites are eating me alive." "It could be a case of prickly heat," Mrs. Dalal suggested. At this, Bori Ma shook the free end of her sari and made her skeleton keys rattle. She said, "I know prickly heat. This is not prickly heat. I haven't slept in 3, perhaps 4 days. Who can count? I used to keep a clean bed. Our linens were muslin. Believe me, don't believe me, our mosquito nets were as soft as silk. Such comforts, you cannot even dream them." "I cannot dream them," Mrs. Dalal echoed. She lowered her diaphanous eyelids and sighed. "I cannot dream them, Bori Ma. I live in 2 broken rooms, married to a man who sells toilet parts." Mrs. Dalal turned away and looked at one of the quilts. She ran a finger over part of the stitching. Then she asked, "Bori Ma, how long have you slept on this bedding?" Bori Ma put a finger to her lips before replying that she could not remember. "Then why no mention of it until today? Do you think it's beyond us to provide you with clean quilts, and oilcloth, for that matter?" She looked insulted. "There is no need," Bori Ma said. "They are clean now. I beat them with my broom." "I am hearing no arguments," Mrs. Dalal said. "You need a new bed, quilts, a pillow, a blanket when winter comes." As she spoke, Mrs. Dalal kept track of the necessary items by touching her thumb to the pads of her fingers. "On festival days, the poor came to our house to be fed," Bori Ma said. She was filling her bucket from the coal heap on the other side of the roof. "I will have a word with Mr. Dalal when he returns from the office," Mrs. Dalal called back as she headed down the stairs. "Come in the afternoon. I will give you some pickles and some powder for your back." "It's not prickly heat," Bori Ma said. It was true that prickly heat was common during the rainy season, but Bori Ma preferred to think that what irritated her bed, what stole her sleep, what burned like peppers across her thinning scalp and skin, was of a less mundane origin. She was ruminating on these things as she swept the stairwell. She always worked from top to bottom when it started to rain. It came slapping across the roof like a boy in slippers too big for him and washed Mrs. Dalal's lemon peels into the gutter. Before pedestrians could open their umbrellas, it rushed down collars, pockets, and shoes. In that particular flat building and all the neighboring buildings, creaky shutters were closed and tied with petticoat strings to the window bars. At the time, Bori Ma was working all the way down on the second floor landing. She looked up the ladder-like stairs, and as the sound of falling water tightened around her, she knew her quilts were turning into yogurt. But then she recalled her conversation with Mrs. Dalal, and so she continued, at the same pace, to sweep the dust, cigarette ends, and lozenge wrappers from the rest of the steps until she reached the letter boxes at the bottom. To keep out the wind, she rummaged through her baskets for some newspapers and crammed them into the diamond-shaped openings of the collapsible gate. Then, on her bucket of coals, she set her lunch to boil and monitored the flame with a plated palm fan. That afternoon, as was her habit, Bori Ma re-knotted her hair, untied the loose end of her sari, and counted out her life savings. She had just woken from a nap of 20 minutes, which she had taken on a temporary bed made from newspapers. The rain had stopped, and now the sour smell that rises from wet mango leaves was hanging low over the alley. On certain afternoons, Bori Ma visited her fellow residents. She enjoyed drifting in and out of the various households. The residents, for their part, assured Bori Ma that she was always welcome. They never drew the latch bars across their doors except at night. They went about their business scolding children or adding up expenses or picking stones out of the evening rice. From time to time, she was handed a glass of tea. The cracker tin was passed in her direction, and she helped children shoot chips across the carom board. Knowing not to sit on the furniture, she crouched instead in doorways and hallways and observed gestures and manners in the same way a person tends to watch traffic in a foreign city. On this particular afternoon, Bori Ma decided to accept Mrs. Dalal's invitation. Her back still itched, even after napping on the newspapers, and she was beginning to want some prickly heat powder after all. She picked up her broom, she never felt quite herself without it, and was about to climb upstairs when a rickshaw pulled up to the collapsible gate. It was Mr. Dalal. The years he had spent filing receipts had left him with purple crescents under his eyes, but today his gaze was bright. The tip of his tongue played between his teeth, and in the clamp of his thighs he held two small ceramic basins. "Bori Ma, I have a job for you. Help me carry these basins upstairs." He pressed a folded handkerchief to his forehead and throat and gave the rickshaw driver a coin. Then he and Bori Ma carried the basins all the way up to the third floor. It wasn't until they were inside the flat that he finally announced to Mrs. Dalal, to Bori Ma, and to a few other residents who had followed them out of curiosity the following things: that his hours filing receipts for a distributor of rubber tubes, pipes, and valve fittings had ended, that the distributor himself, who craved fresher air and whose profits had doubled, was opening a second branch in Burdwan, and that, following an assessment of his sedulous performance over the years, the distributor was promoting Mr. Dalal to manage the College Street branch. In his excitement on his way home through the plumbing district, Mr. Dalal had bought two basins. "What are we supposed to do with two basins in a two-room flat?" Mrs. Dalal demanded. She had already been sulking over her lemon peels. "Whoever heard of it? I still cook on kerosene, you refuse to apply for a phone, and I have yet to see the fridge you promised when we married. You expect two basins to make up for all that?" The argument that follows was loud enough to be heard all the way down to the letter boxes. It was loud enough and long enough to rise above a second spell of rain that fell after dark. It was loud enough even to distract Bori Ma as she swept the stairwell from top to bottom for the second time that day, and for this reason she spoke neither of her hardships nor of easier times. She spent the night on a bed of newspapers. The argument between Mr. and Mrs. Dalal was still more or less in effect early the next morning, when a barefoot team of workmen came to install the basins. After a night of tossing and pacing, Mr. Dalal had decided to install one basin in the sitting room of their flat, and the other one on the stairwell of the building on the first floor landing. This way everyone can use it, he explained from door to door. The residents were delighted. For years they had all brushed their teeth with stored water poured from mugs. Mr. Dalal, meanwhile, was thinking, a sink on the stairwell is sure to impress visitors. Now that he was a company manager, who could say who might visit the building? The workmen toiled for several hours. They ran up and down the stairs and ate their lunches squatting against the banister poles. They hammered, shouted, spat, and cursed. They wiped their sweat with the ends of their turbans. In general, they made it impossible for Bori Ma to sweep the stairwell that day. To occupy the time, Bori Ma retired to the rooftop. She shuffled along the parapets, but her hips were sore from sleeping on newspapers. After consulting the horizon on all four sides, she tore what was left of her quilts into several strips and resolved to polish the banister poles at a later time. By early evening, the residents gathered to admire the day's labors. Even Bori Ma was urged to rinse her hands under the clear running water. She sniffed. Our bath water was scented with petals and attars. Believe me, don't believe me, it was a luxury you cannot dream. Mr. Dalal proceeded to demonstrate the basin's various features. He turned each faucet completely on and completely off. Then he turned on both faucets at the same time to illustrate the difference in water pressure. Lifting a small lever between the faucets allowed water to collect in the basin if desired. The last word in elegance, Mr. Dalal concluded. A sure sign of changing times, Mr. Chatterjee reputedly admitted from his balcony. Among the wives, however, resentment quickly brewed. Standing in line to brush their teeth in the mornings, each grew frustrated with having to wait her turn, for having to wipe the faucets off after every use, and for not being able to leave her own soap and toothpaste tube on the basin's narrow periphery. The Dalals had their own sink. Why did the rest of them have to share? Is it beyond us to buy sinks of our own? One of them finally burst out one morning. Are the Dalals the only ones who can improve the conditions of this building? Asked another. Rumors began spreading that, following their argument, Mr. Dalal had consoled his wife by buying her 2 kilos of mustard oil, a Kashmiri shawl, a dozen cakes of sandalwood soap, that Mr. Dalal had filed an application for a telephone line, that Mrs. Dalal did nothing but wash her hands in her basin all day. As if this weren't enough, the next morning a taxi bound for Howrath Station crammed its wheels into the alley. The Dalals were going to Simla for 10 days. Bori Ma, I haven't forgotten. We will bring you back a sheep's hair blanket made in the mountains, Mrs. Dalal said through the open window of the taxi. She was holding a leather purse in her lap, which matched the turquoise border of her sari. "We will bring two," cried Mr. Dalal, who was sitting beside his wife, checking his pockets to make sure his wallet was in place. Of all the people who lived in that particular flat building, Bori Ma was the only one who stood by the collapsible gate and wished them a safe journey. As soon as the Dalals were gone, the other wives began planning renovations of their own. One decided to barter a stack of her wedding bracelets and commissioned a whitewasher to freshen the walls of the stairwell. Another pawned her sewing machine and summoned an exterminator. A third went to the silversmith and sold back a set of pudding bowls. She intended to have the shutters painted yellow. Workers began to occupy this particular flat building night and day. To avoid the traffic, Bori Ma took to sleeping on the rooftop. So many people passed in and out of the collapsible gate, so many others clogged the alley at all times, that there was no point in keeping track of them. After a few days, Bori Ma moved her baskets and her cooking bucket to the rooftop as well. There was no need to use the basin downstairs, for she could just as easily wash as she always had from the cistern tap. She still planned to polish the banister poles with the strips she had torn from her quilts. She continued to sleep on her newspapers. More rains came. Below the dripping awning, a newspaper pressed over her head, Bori Ma squatted and watched the monsoon ants as they marched along the clothesline carrying eggs in their mouths. Damper winds soothed her back. Her newspapers were running low. Her mornings were long, her afternoons longer. She could not remember her last glass of tea. Thinking neither of her hardships nor of earlier times, she wondered when the Dalals would return with her new bedding. She grew restless on the roof, and so for some exercise, Bori Ma started circling the neighborhood in the afternoons. Reed broom in hand, sari smeared with newsprint ink, she wandered through markets and began spending her life savings on small treats. Today, a packet of puffed rice, tomorrow, some cashews, the day after that, a cup of sugarcane juice. One day, she walked as far as the bookstalls on College Street. The next day, she walked even farther to the produce markets in Bao Bazaar. It was there, while she was standing in a shopping arcade surveying jackfruits and persimmons, that she felt something tugging on the free end of her sari. When she looked, the rest of her life savings and her skeleton keys were gone. The residents were waiting for Bori Ma when she returned that afternoon at the collapsible gate. Baleful cries rang up and down the stairwell, all echoing the same news. The basin on the stairwell had been stolen. There was a big hole in the recently whitewashed wall, and a tangle of rubber tubes and pipes was sticking out of it. Chunks of plaster littered the landing. Bori Ma gripped her reed broom and said nothing. In their haste, the residents practically carried Bori Ma up the stairs to the roof, where they planted her on one side of the clothesline and started screaming at her from the other. "This is all her doing," one of them hollered, pointing at Bori Ma. She informed the robbers. Where was she when she was supposed to guard the gate? "For days she has been wandering the streets, speaking to strangers," another reported. "We shared our coal, gave her a place to sleep. How could she betray us this way?" a third wanted to know. Though none of them spoke directly to Bori Ma, she replied, "Believe me, believe me, I did not inform the robbers." "For years we have put up with your lies," they retorted. "You expect us now to believe you?" Their recriminations persisted. How would they explain it to the Dalals? Eventually, they sought the advice of Mr. Chatterjee. They found him sitting on his balcony watching a traffic jam. One of the second-floor residents said, "Bori Ma has endangered the security of this building. We have valuables. The widow, Mrs. Misra, lives alone with her phone. What should we do?" Mr. Chatterjee considered their arguments. As he thought things over, he adjusted the shawl that was wrapped around his shoulders and gazed at the bamboo scaffolding that now surrounded his balcony. The shutters behind him, colorless for as long as he could remember, had been painted yellow. Finally, he said, "Borima's mouth is full of ashes, but that is nothing new. What is new is the face of this building. What a building like this needs is a real Durwan." So the residents tossed her bucket and rags, her baskets and reed broom, down the stairwell, past the letterboxes, through the collapsible gate, and into the alley. Then they tossed out Bori Ma. All were eager to begin their search for a real Durwan. From the pile of belongings, Bori Ma kept only her broom. "Believe me, believe me," she said once more as her figure began to recede. She shook the free end of her sari, but nothing rattled. So this has been the short story, A Real Durwan, by Jhumpa Lahiri. And this has been Sue concluding this story. Thanks for listening.
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2: Here's the forecast for the Boston and South Shore area on the Talking Information Center from the National Weather Service. For today, the sun comes out later on as skies clear, temperatures in the mid-80s, partly cloudy overnight, temperatures dropping to the lower 60s, Friday sunny, temperatures in the mid-70s. The sun rose this morning at 6:20, setting at 7:03 this evening. 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
15: Hello, my name is Elizabeth Inkber with the Talking Information Center. This is the Thursday, September 10th, 2026. Edition of USA Today. Nation. 25 years after September 11th, many Muslims feared a new backlash. By Brianna J. Frank, Kate Charon, Angel Latham, Stephanie Matat, and Taylor Seeley. The morning of September 11th, 2001 began like any other day. Sabina Mohyuddin was getting her kids ready for school in Clarksville, Tennessee, while her husband, a cancer physician, was still asleep. Then the first plane struck the North Tower of the World Trade Center in New York City. I remember when it happened because my husband always put his alarm to National Public Radio, she said. He came running out shouting, "Turn on the TV." It was not clear whether the first strike was intentional. After dropping her kids off, Mohyuddin watched in horror as a second plane crashed into the South Tower. She and the rest of the nation waited in petrified anticipation for answers about who was behind the attack that killed nearly 3,000 people. Then Mohyuddin, a Muslim, learned the hijackers also followed Islam. "It fell on me like a heavy weight," she said. "What did this mean for the Muslim community? What did this mean for me?" 25 years after the attacks, Muslims across the country were asking the same questions as they experienced rising Islamophobia and concerns about the First Amendment right to religious freedom. More than 40% of U.S. adults believed Muslims were less patriotic than other Americans and that Muslim Americans were having a negative impact on the country, according to a Pew Research Center survey in May. The stigmatization, often amplified by politicians, affected everything from immigration status to due process rights and everyday religious practices. Muslim leaders and community members told the USA Today network they were left fighting to defend the faith and warning the nation that the founding principles were at stake. "Being Muslim does not make me less American," said Salam Jabeya, a Muslim woman from Arizona. "Those things are part of who I am, and I should not have to make myself less visible or less Muslim in order to prove I belong here." In the days after 9/11, then-President George W. Bush made public statements defending Islam and separating the faith from the attack. He quoted from the Quran and said, "Islam is peace," in remarks at the Islamic Center of Washington, D.C. Bush also met with Islamic leaders, including Nihad Awad, National Executive Director and co-founder of the Council on American Islamic Relations, abbreviated to CARE. CARE, the country's largest Muslim Civil Liberties Organization, was established in 1994. Though Awad disagreed with many of Bush's policy positions, he told USA Today he saw sincerity and openness from Bush, a desire for unity amid the devastation. The violence that plagued Muslims and mosques in the days and years after September 11th stood in stark contrast to those sentiments. A 9/11-linked hate crime came days later when an Arizona man murdered Balbir Singh Sodhi, a Sikh man that wore a turban the shooter interpreted as a sign he adhered to Islam. Muslims were killed in attacks that family members and advocacy groups tied to the spike in Islamophobia. A number of mosques were burned to the ground or severely damaged in acts of arson. Muslim leaders described a notable shift when President Donald Trump launched his presidential campaign in 2015. He initiated what became known as the Muslim ban on international travel during his first term and had taken similar action since returning to office. Federal authorities arrested and sought to deport pro-Palestinian activists, actions that judges deemed a First Amendment violation. Some Republican leaders also had used rhetoric and pushed policies that had come under criticism by Muslim Americans and others. Texas Governor Greg Abbott designated CARE a terrorist group in 2025, which initially excluded a number of Islamic schools from a state-sponsored voucher program because of perceived affiliation with the organization, according to a lawsuit. Florida Governor Ron DeSantis also issued the designation, which a federal judge struck down in March. Such action by governors had a trickle-down effect on local municipalities and school boards, said Adam Abuta of the Muslim Civic Engagement Organization, MGAGE, Florida. Muslim students were less likely to feel they could freely express themselves on campuses or to elected officials, he said. Sajid Khan, 21, a student at the University of South Florida, echoed those sentiments. He was one of several students who were praying in a parking garage on campus in November 2025 when several men disrupted them, shouting profanities and taunting them with bacon, a forbidden food in Islam. The men were later charged over the incident. I think there is a lot of propaganda pushed against Muslims, which leads to an unsafe environment, Khan said. Abuta feared that would not change anytime soon. We are going to see, at least unfortunately, the way the waves are going, more anti-Muslim rhetoric than ever before, Abuta said. It will probably be worse than post 9/11, especially with the demonization of Muslims in America being the new McCarthyism. Religious centers nationwide boosted security in recent years, but mosques in particular had been on high alert, especially since teenage shooters killed three men at a San Diego mosque in May. Rashid Fakhruddin, president of the Islamic Center of Nashville's Board of Trustees, said it was important to work to combat anti-Muslim attacks. We want to make sure people know us for who we are and not by the narrative based on what others are painting us as, Fakhruddin said. Combating Islamophobia had been really a big mission of what I tried to do here. A fight for the right to wear a hijab in a booking photograph had also come to the forefront. There had been at least seven lawsuits over the matter since 2024, according to Religion News Service. Among them was a complaint by four Muslim women in Arizona who sued multiple police departments and Arizona State University after male officers removed the hijabs while arresting them at pro-Palestinian campus protests in 2024. The women said the officers violated the First Amendment rights by denying the requests for religious accommodations, such as removing the hijabs only in front of female officers. An Arizona district court judge dismissed several of the claims, though one against the Maricopa County Sheriff's Office remained. Jebaya was one of those women, telling the USA Today Network she was in jail for 26 hours without the covering she had worn since she was in high school. "You would not want somebody to take off your shirt," Jebaya said. "I felt stripped and I felt exposed. I felt scared. I felt humiliated. I felt small." She called wearing the hijab something that was deeply personal between me and my religion, and that was taken out of my control. The incident echoed other interactions she had throughout her life related to her faith, including a man asking her as a teenager whether she was married. "I said, 'Oh no, sir, I am 15,' Jebaya recalled telling him. He said, 'Yeah, but your people do that, right? Like Muslims, you all get married at 6, 8, 9. David Chami, Jebaya's attorney working with CARE in Phoenix and in Dearborn, Michigan, said it was those stereotypes and resulting fears of discrimination that prompted some in his family to avoid giving the children traditionally Islamic names. For his own children born in the decade after September 11th, however, he intentionally did so. "In my view, it was important to make sure when people met them, and because I expected my children would have a positive influence on the people that they met, that they would be impressive individuals, that they would be positive role models," he said. At the end of the day, Chami said he believed a significant majority of people in this country are good people. He said, "Some of the people who don't like us are just really misinformed, and the perspective changes when they actually meet Muslims." Despite the challenges for American Muslims, there were silver linings in what had been a pretty dark cloud for the last 25 years, said Arsalan Iftikhar, a human rights lawyer and author of books including Fear of a Muslim Planet: Global Islamophobia in the New World Order. He referenced the steep rise in Muslims' civic engagement and political representation as an example. A record-breaking number of Muslim elected officials were serving across multiple states in 2026, according to data CARE published in August. Among them was Zoran Mamdani, who took office as New York City's first Muslim mayor in January. Mohyuddin, too, had gotten involved. She and other Muslim leaders in Tennessee organized protests and pushback to a state bill in 2011 that initially sought to make it a felony to follow Sharia law. The bill was rewritten as a provision allowing the governor to determine that a group provided material support to terrorists without providing evidence to the public, and passed. Shortly after, she became a founding board member of the American Muslim Advisory Council and then the executive director. The Nashville-based organization challenged Islamophobic legislation and worked to combat Muslim stereotypes. "In hard times, what gives me hope is seeing more of the community willing to exert the rights and willing to organize and speak up, even despite all of the attempts to silence us," she said. The Daily Show. Jon Stewart trolled Trump, Natalie Harp relationship with viral Elizabeth Holmes documentary by Taiwan Mormon. Jon Stewart was trolling the unbelievable work relationship between President Donald Trump and Natalie Harp. Toward the end of his opening segment of The Daily Show on September 8th, Stewart broke down the headlines surrounding Harp, Trump's special assistant, who made headlines over the summer for her deep loyalty to the president. He then ran through news clips and headlines, including reports that Harp once rode in the trunk of an SUV to be with the president during a court appearance, and that she wrote a letter to the president in which she purportedly wrote, "I never want to bring you anything but joy." The role held by Harp, whose job duties included writing many of Trump's social media posts and printing positive news stories to share with him, was unbelievable, Stewart said. "The outside world is somehow fed into this woman, a single conduit, And from there, she is the filter to all of the information that is directly fed into Donald Trump's psyche, he added. Stewart also addressed reports that the executive assistant went more than a year without getting a security clearance required for White House staffers, joking, "Can we even trust her?" Well, decide for yourselves, because tonight here on The Daily Show, we are premiering exclusive footage, Stewart said in a mock serious tone. We lived with Natalie Harp and the president for a month to determine what the relationship was really like. Let's take a quick preview. The show then played the now viral trailer of Nathan Fielder's Elizabeth Holmes documentary, You Can See Everything, which originally showed an intense stare down between the comedian and the Theranos founder convicted of defrauding investors. The clip shown on The Daily Show had Trump's face superimposed on Fielder's. "Why would I deceive you? There is no reason for me to do that," Holmes said while staring intensely, inches away from Fielder and then Trump. Stewart said, "I mean, I guess I want that, but who would do that for me?" Correspondent Ronnie Cheng then appeared from backstage with his own printer, sharing a positive news story with Stewart. Stewart said, "Late-night television has never been more fiscally robust and governmentally appreciated." "Thanks, Ronnie. Is that true?" Cheng joked, "Yeah, of course. Could I have printed something that is not true?" Crime. Mistrial left Lindsay Clancy in limbo. Prosecutors needed to decide whether to retry Lindsay Clancy, pursue a plea deal, or drop the case altogether, by India Yancey Bragg. After a hung jury ended Lindsay Clancy's triple murder trial without a verdict, the nation had been waiting to learn the Massachusetts mother's fate. Judge William Sullivan declared a mistrial after the jury deliberated for more than 38 hours and failed to reach the unanimous verdict on whether Clancy was criminally responsible for the 2023 killing of her three children. A spokesperson for Plymouth District Attorney Timothy Cruz declined to comment on the next steps in the case. After the mistrial was declared, Cruz said he would decide whether to try Clancy again before a new jury. Cruz told reporters, "Children were murdered, and it is our job to seek justice." Clancy's attorney, Kevin Reddington, told CBS that he was planning to present a motion to dismiss the case at the next hearing. When asked about a potential plea deal, Reddington said, "It is up to Tim. I know enough to know it does not matter what I'd like," Reddington told the outlet. "All I know is that I am not ever going to agree this young lady do a day in jail." Daniel Medwed, a professor of law and criminal justice at Northeastern University, echoed Cruz's comments, saying that prosecutors needed to determine what path forward would achieve justice in the case. That could mean dropping the case altogether. But, as Medwed said, if prosecutors decided justice would be served through a criminal prosecution, then I think the next step would be to evaluate whether to offer a plea. Medwed said, "It appears as though 11 jurors sided with the defense, and unless the prosecution thinks that they can change the strategy, sequence the witnesses differently, or somehow approach it differently, there might be concerns that a conviction might not result." Medwed explained that the questions prosecutors were considering were likely both moral and practical. He said, "Is this what we should do? And then practically, what would we do differently? Is this a wise allocation of government resources?" Medwed said among the many factors was the potential impact on the family and witnesses, though prosecutors were not bound to the wishes. An attorney for Clancy's ex-husband, Patrick Clancy, said in a statement that the prospect of reliving this tragedy through another trial is extraordinarily painful for Patrick, for his family, and for all of us. Though a retrial would give the prosecution a chance to rework the trial strategy, The potential cost could be steep and success was not guaranteed. It cost more than $1.4 million to retry another Massachusetts woman, Karen Reed, after her first murder trial ended with a hung jury, according to records released by the Norfolk District Attorney's Office. Upon retrial, Reed was acquitted of the most serious charges. It took days of questioning to seat 18 jurors, including six alternates, in Clancy's murder trial. Seating another jury would also likely present a significant challenge due to the intense attention the first trial received, according to Jawad Johnson, director of the Center for Jury Studies at the National Center for State Courts. The case dominated headlines, generated online conspiracy theories, and drew crowds outside the courthouse in Plymouth, Massachusetts, including many supporters of Clancy and one woman who was accused of photographing jurors. It won't be impossible, but it will be more difficult to seat a jury after a trial like this, Johnson said. USA Today spoke with Johnson before the trial ended. Prosecutors could also decide to retry Clancy or seek a plea agreement on lower charges, according to Shira Diner, a lecturer at Boston University School of Law. Clancy was charged with first-degree murder, but jurors were able to consider lesser charges, including second-degree murder and manslaughter, during deliberations. Diner said if Cruz opted to retry Clancy on a less serious offense, she could request to waive her right to a jury trial and have a judge decide her fate. Diner said the court would have to agree to the move. After the mistrial was declared, Cruz told reporters the evidence uncovered by the investigation into the killings warranted first-degree murder charges. During an interview with Good Morning America, when asked about the possibility of a retrial or plea deal, Reddington said he was willing to listen to Cruz. He said, "I hope, however, after sitting through this trial and seeing the evidence that was presented from the government as well as from the defense, that he would revisit that issue and hopefully would be able to work something out that would be acceptable to both sides." Defense attorney Rosemary Scapiccio, who had been representing Clancy in a civil lawsuit, previously told USA Today that Cruz appeared to be hell-bent on getting three convictions for first-degree murder, meaning the trial process could start all over again. Scapiccio's comments came before the trial ended with a hung jury. "He will do it again in a heartbeat without any reservations or hesitations, because that is who he is," she said. Texas. Texas bakery stirred controversy again ahead of Trump GOP convention, by Natasia Paloma. A Texas bakery that previously went viral for criticizing President Donald Trump and his administration once again drew attention as Trump arrived in the state for the Republican Party's first ever midterm convention. The Hive Bakery in Flower Mound, roughly 30 miles from the convention site in Dallas, was selling cookies featuring an expletive directed at Trump. According to the bakery's social media pages, the treats were selling out daily. The bakery's latest treats came as Republicans kicked off a midterm convention. Republicans dubbed the first of its kind gathering Trumpapalooza, with Trump and more than 100 Republican officials, candidates, and administration figures scheduled to take the stage. The Hive Bakery made national headlines before for mixing politics with pastries. On July 3rd, the Hive Bakery posted on Facebook that it was not wanting to celebrate the 4th this year, saying its owners were embarrassed, afraid, and disappointed in what this country had become. The post drew national attention and added to the bakery's reputation for openly weighing in on political issues through both the social media presence and the baked goods. MAGA is adversarial, the Post added. The bakery stated it had sold out of Distress sugar cookies, which featured an upside-down American flag with the words under Distress. According to its website, Hive Bakery, a Food Network champion and award-winning bakery, specialized in one-of-a-kind custom cakes and desserts, all made from scratch. Crime and justice. Menendez brothers convicted in parents' killings, granted early parole hearing by Natalie Nessa Alund. Lyle and Eric Menendez were granted an early parole hearing for March 2027. California Department of Corrections and Rehabilitation records showed. The brothers were convicted in 1996 of killing Jose and Kitty Menendez after the highly publicized and televised trial ended in a mistrial. Lyle was 21 and Eric was 18. The brutal shotgun killings took place in 1989 inside the family's Beverly Hills home. Jose Menendez was a successful music executive, and Kitty Menendez was a socialite. Online records showed that the brothers had been incarcerated at the Richard J. Donovan Correctional Facility in San Diego. In October 2024, former Los Angeles County District Attorney George Gascon filed a recommendation in court to resentence the brothers, asking for the possibility of parole to be put back on the table in light of new evidence. The penalty for two murders was 50 years to life in prison, but since the brothers were under 26 at the time of the crimes, Gascon said they would be immediately eligible for parole under California law. Gascon sent letters to California Governor Gavin Newsom, noting the brothers' credible allegations of sexual and physical abuse from their father. The letter also cited years of dedication to rehabilitation. Gascon had met with family members who had been pleading for the brothers' release and told reporters he believed the brothers paid their debt to society. Gascon lost his bid for re-election in 2024 after being defeated by Nathan Hochman, a former federal prosecutor, who in open court last year said he opposed resentencing the brothers. USA Today previously reported that during an April 11, 2025 hearing, the prosecutor attempted to persuade Superior Court Judge Michael Jessick that the state should be allowed to withdraw the petition for resentencing. The judge denied Hochman's motion. Supreme Court of the United States. Courts issued conflicting rulings on GOP-favored congressional map in Missouri by Maureen Gropp, Washington. Missouri could not use a congressional map drawn to give Republicans an additional seat for the upcoming midterms, the U.S. Supreme Court said September 8th. Hours later, a federal judge's ruling reignited the court battle over GOP efforts to keep the razor-thin majority in the U.S. House. The Missouri Supreme Court said the disputed map, which would turn a seat held by Democrats into one that Republicans were expected to win, needed to be approved by voters in a November referendum. Supreme Court Justice Brett Kavanaugh, who handled emergency appeals from Missouri, rejected a request from state officials and the Republican Party for the High Court to intervene. Soon after that ruling, a federal judge in a separate lawsuit said the map should be used. Republicans had also filed a suit in federal court, and U.S. District Judge Stephen Clark issued a temporary order September 8th requiring the disputed redrawn map to be used. Mark Elias, from the law firm representing the side that won at the Supreme Court, said his legal team and other lawyers will be working feverishly to undo the federal judge's new order. The emergency appeal was part of the redistricting battle to reach the Supreme Court after President Donald Trump pushed red states to rejigger maps to improve Republicans' chances of keeping control of Congress. The map approved by the Missouri legislature last year broke up a Democratic-held district in Kansas City, giving Republicans an advantage in 7 of the state's 8 House districts. A group formed to oppose the new map, People Not Politicians Missouri, collected enough signatures to put the changes to a public vote through a ballot measure. Missouri Secretary of State, Republican Denny Hoskins, said the state's constitution did not allow ballot measures over congressional redistricting. The Missouri Supreme Court unanimously disagreed in a decision handed down days before the state's ballot was scheduled to be finalized. The referendum petition was legal, sufficient, and timely, and the secretary incorrectly concluded otherwise, Judge Ginger Gooch wrote for the court. The court also said any problems caused by the timing of the ruling was hostile.

Missouri Attorney General Catherine Hanaway told the Supreme Court that the timing of the state court's decision blocking the map from being used for November inflicts unprecedented chaos on Missouri. She said Missouri was genuinely unsure whether it can switch its governing congressional map in time to run a timely federal election. Lawyers for the head of People Not Politicians Missouri countered, explaining that the Secretary of State engineered the timing issue he presented as an insurmountable burden. The lawyers wrote in the response to the state's appeal that the Missouri Supreme Court rejected his gambit. He asked this court to deliver him the political victory to which he was never entitled under the Missouri Constitution. During the past year, multiple fights over congressional maps were brought to the Supreme Court. The justices ruled favorably for Republicans in redistricting battles in Texas, Alabama, Louisiana, Virginia, and New York. The court sided with Democrats in a challenge to California's new map. Crime. Tate Brothers denied bail in Florida extradition case by Natalie Nasa Alund. The Tate Brothers on September 9th lost a bid for release from the United States jail pending the extradition back to Europe, where they were wanted on charges. The move came during a hearing before Southern District of Florida Judge Lauren Lewis, who denied bail for Andrew Tate and Tristan Tate. Romanian prosecutors indicted Andrew Tate on September 4th for allegedly trafficking minors, money laundering, sex with a minor, and witness tampering, and his brother Tristan Tate for alleged complicity. The former kickboxers, with both U.S. and British citizenship, were arrested in Miami on July 18th, after Britain requested the extradition to face the felony charges. Prosecutors with the U.S. Attorney's Office for the Southern District of Florida said the brothers recruited dozens of women to work for a webcam pornography business and later ran online courses called Hustlers University, Reuters reported. The brothers denied any wrongdoing. U.S. Congress. A researcher warned AI could end humanity. A Republican called on Congress to convene a special session on AI guardrails. A Democrat pleaded with his colleagues to wake up to an emergency. By Zachary Shermel, Washington. Members of Congress were expressing alarm over a new warning from an artificial intelligence researcher. The plea, which came in a sudden public resignation from an Anthropic employee named Jacob Coxon, prompted demands from lawmakers for an emergency intervention, including potential hearings and the consideration of legislation to pause or slow AI development. Coxon's clarion call seemed to strike a deeper chord in Washington compared to previous omens about AI's risks. In a September 8th post on X, Coxon said he spent the last 3 years doing research at both OpenAI, the maker of ChatGPT, and Anthropic. He revealed that what he saw terrified him. He said, "They are racing straight to self-improving superintelligence and gambling with our lives. The people building AI earnestly believe that it could kill us all by the end of the decade. This is not a marketing stunt. No other human activity poses this level of danger." He was not the only one at the top of the AI field with concerns. Jakub Pohotsky, OpenAI's chief scientist, said in a blog post that broader interventions were required to slow the pace of the technology's development. "This is a time that calls for extreme caution," he wrote. "I am concerned no one is prepared for the consequences of a continued rapid rise in machine intelligence." The scientists' dire predictions were starting to affect lawmakers on Capitol Hill. Representative Anna Paulina Luna, a Florida Republican, urged the legislative branch

0: to convene a special session on AI advancements, saying not enough of Congress is focusing on this, even though it is by far the most consequential issue facing Americans. Partisan politics aside, there are massive implications of a race toward superintelligence, she wrote on social media. We must be ready. This is happening, whether or not we want it to. Representative Lori Trahan, Democrat of Massachusetts, implored Congress to get off the sidelines and do its job. The call is coming from inside the House, Trahan said online. Safety researchers are resigning. Powerful AI models are breaking out of the labs, and companies are racing ahead anyway. She and Representative Jay Obernolte, Republican of California, introduced bipartisan legislation called the Frontier Act that would establish federal risk management and safety standards for AI development. Another bipartisan bill, the AI Kill Switch Act, would require AI developers to create the technical ability to shut down or throttle rogue systems. Representative Ted Lieu, Democrat of California, and Nathaniel Moran, Republican of Texas, unveiled the legislation in July, not long after OpenAI's model escaped the sandboxed environments and hacked a major database. Progressives such as Senator Bernie Sanders, Independent of Vermont, and Representative Greg Kassar, Democrat of Texas, continued to advocate for a federal moratorium on data center construction, as well as a total ban on the development of so-called superintelligence. For those still burying heads in the sand about the risks of superintelligence to humanity, wake up, said Representative Chris DeLuzio, Democrat of Pennsylvania. We need to pump the brakes and get national action on superintelligence. This is an emergency, and our government should act like it. Jimmy Kimmel. Jimmy Kimmel slammed Trump in monologue after report of The Show Ending by Brendan Morrow. Jimmy Kimmel returned to his late-night show on Tuesday, September 8th, after being off the air for more than 2 months for his annual summer break. His monologue aired hours after Page Six reported that this season of the show will be the last. ABC denied the reporting, calling it inaccurate and saying that any reports about the future of the show at this point are purely speculative. Kimmel did not acknowledge the report in his September 8th monologue, but he got reflective about the history of his show on the occasion of its 4,000th episode. It's a lot of shows. According to the White House, it's too many shows, he said. This show premiered after the Super Bowl in January 2003. There are those who said, we would never last this long. There are even those who used the regulatory might of the FCC to unconstitutionally try to make sure we did not last this long. We did it the hard way, Brendan, and we are still here. Kimmel was referring to FCC Chair Brendan Carr, who in 2025 pressured ABC to take action against the comedian over comments he made about the killing of Charlie Kirk, leading to Kimmel's temporary suspension. Kimmel jokingly declared that all of America's problems had been solved. He said, Donald Trump and I have one thing in common. We both accomplished nothing all summer long. He added that the president was crazier than ever after he pumped out a gusher of AI-generated slop on social media. Kimmel said, it almost felt like he was welcoming me back to work. Kimmel also mentioned President Donald Trump's idea to change the name of New Mexico to New America, quipping, listen, if there was a New America, we would all go there immediately. He added, it is really hard to believe how much stupidity they manage to pump out day after day after day. I go away for one summer. He does enough crazy stuff to fill a whole We Didn't Start the Fire parody song. Later in the show, Kimmel sat down with guests Andrew Garfield and Joey King. Kimmel regularly took an extended break for the summer. He had been away from the late-night show since June. In his last monologue before the hiatus, he joked that he would be taking the next 2 months off, this time voluntarily, a reference to his temporary suspension in 2025. A rotating series of guest hosts filled in for Kimmel over the summer. Rosie O'Donnell took over in August for a week of episodes, during which she referenced her history of feuding with Trump. On August 17th, she quipped, "If you thought the president hated Jimmy Kimmel Live when it was hosted by Jimmy Kimmel, buckle up, people." Jelly Roll also took the stage to host a week of shows. After drawing some pushback online for his jokes poking fun at Trump, the country singer said on the show he was just telling it like it is, and he clarified his political views. "It is funny that before this week, everybody thought I was MAGA. Now they think I'm some sort of liberal snowflake," he said. "Hosting Jimmy Kimmel's show does not mean I have all of Jimmy Kimmel's politics. Sure, I lean left on some things, but like most folks, I am pretty down the middle." Ahead of his return to the air, Kimmel shared photos on Instagram showing how he spent his summer break, including going fishing with his family and hanging out with David Letterman and Stephen Colbert. Colbert advocated for Kimmel to win the Emmy for Best Variety Series at the upcoming ceremony. Elon Musk. Explosive new Elon Musk documentary shared X's stories and raised political questions by Patrick Ryan. Musk, scheduled for theaters October 16th, was an exhaustive chronicle of the rise of Elon Musk, the eccentric tech billionaire behind Tesla, SpaceX, and Neuralink. Directed by Alex Gibney of Citizen K, the film horrifically detailed dozens of deaths linked to Tesla's driver assistance systems, alleging that Musk was dishonest about the technology's capabilities and shortcomings. The movie claimed that Musk courted right-wing politicians around the globe to get business incentives for Tesla and SpaceX. It alleged that the once apolitical Musk aligned himself with President Donald Trump with the aim of halting federal investigations into the companies that started during the Biden administration. Musk's ex-girlfriend, Ashley St. Clair, said in the documentary that Elon went pretty hardcore Trump, and compared to Biden, Trump was a much easier president to buy. St. Clair, a former conservative influencer, dated Musk for 2 years, sharing a son, Romulus, with him. Musk was not involved in the documentary and previously asserted that Gibney was making a hit piece on him. USA Today reached out to Musk's representative for comment. Musk premiered September 8th at the Venice Film Festival and screened for reporters simultaneously in New York. The film suggested that Musk had unparalleled access to Americans' personal data through the 2022 acquisition of X, formerly known as Twitter, and pivotal role in the Department of Government Efficiency, DOGE, which employed many of Musk's young staffers to slash funding across government agencies. In an interview with Gibney, St. Clair remembered texting with Musk on the night of the 2024 presidential election. "I say, I think we're going to win," and he said, "I knew that hours ago. We have the best real-time data," St. Clair alleged. The degree of certainty he had, I had never seen before. In one alleged text exchange shown in the documentary, Musk told St. Clair that he had big plans for his satellite internet service, Starlink. She asked him not to elaborate, for fear that she would be deposed, to which Musk responded, "Very wise." Musk also sounded the alarm that the Department of War used Musk's Grok, an AI tool that came under fire for generating non-consensual, sexualized photos of real-life women and underage girls. Jeffrey Hinton, known as the godfather of AI, expressed concern about Musk's deep government ties and how the technology could potentially be wielded for surveillance or collusion. In the documentary, Hinton said, "It is fairly clear to me that Trump is hell-bent on corrupting the midterm elections. If you wanted to corrupt those midterm elections and you wanted to use AI, all you needed to do was get detailed information on U.S. citizens. What Doge did looked just like what you would do." Musk featured extensive interviews with St. Clair and Musk's first wife, Justine Musk. She said that throughout their 8-year marriage, he would often make her feel insignificant and talk down to her like she was one of his employees. Justine told Gibney, "I learned the term gaslighting through my relationship with Elon, and that as they danced at the wedding, Elon had told her, 'I am the alpha in this relationship.' She said he was constantly remarking on the ways he found me lacking." Musk had 14 children, one of whom, Nevada, died as an infant. In 2024, Musk claimed that his daughter, Vivian Jenna Wilson, had also died, saying she had been killed by the woke mind virus when she transitioned. "We actually went through the actual death of an actual child. What is happening here is Jenna is growing up," Justine said in the film. Justine explained that after their daughter came out as transgender, Elon never tried to repair things. "That is not in his nature." Elon told her, "Make sure Jenna knows how much I will always love her." And then the next day, he cut off her health insurance. St. Clair teared up in the film as she alleged that she watched Musk block the number of his ex-partner Grimes as she pleaded for custody of the three children. St. Clair also claimed that Musk's right-hand man, Jared Birchall, pressured her to sign an NDA, promising not to reveal that Musk fathered her son, Romulus. As part of the agreement, she would have allegedly received a lump sum of $15 million, plus monthly payments of $100,000 for 21 years. She claimed the $15 million was taken away when she refused to sign, and instead she only received $20,000 each month in child support. Jared was very adversarial, St. Clair said. "I don't know how to categorize someone who degrades and borderline threatens a woman who is freshly postpartum. This was financial retaliation for speaking out. It was almost as if Musk did not show a certain side of himself until after I had our baby." Musk, a pronatalist, believed that the world needed more babies in order to avoid economic and social downfall. The film alleged that Musk could have many more children than what is publicly known. After her public spat with Musk, as St. Clair said, "I was getting messages from other young girls that Elon was messaging, offering them children. He told me that he wanted to use surrogates because it was the only way we could create a legion of children before the Civil War." Donald Trump. Trump said he would consider a pardon for Michael Cohen, his former fixer, by Aaron Mansfield. President Trump said he would consider pardoning his former lawyer, Michael Cohen, who parted ways with the president amid a controversy over a payment to the actress Stormy Daniels. Cohen pleaded guilty in 2018 to criminal charges, including campaign finance violations, for paying Daniels and model Karen McDougal. He later testified against Trump in the Manhattan criminal case in which Trump was convicted of falsifying financial records. Trump told reporters on the tarmac at Joint Base Andrews that no one had asked him to pardon Cohen, but that he would consider it. "What they did to Michael Cohen was a disgrace," Trump said. "They forced him to say things that he did not believe." The two reconciled in August when Cohen hosted Trump on a podcast. Before the podcast was released, Cohen wrote in a Substack post that the two men forgave each other. "Forgiveness does not require amnesia," Cohen wrote. "It requires the courage to stop allowing yesterday to dictate tomorrow." Supreme Court of the United States. Brett Kavanaugh was at the White House on September 11th. "It changed his life," by Maureen Gropp, Washington. Supreme Court Justice Brett Kavanaugh was a White House attorney when his world, the George W. Bush presidency, and the nation changed on September 11th, 2001, after planes hijacked by terrorists struck the World Trade Center. Secret Service officers learned of another plane headed for Washington. Kavanaugh and other aides standing outside the White House were ordered to evacuate. Burned into his memory were agents yelling at female staffers to throw off high heels and sprint. "The agents were screaming at us to run out the gate," he recounted in an exclusive interview with USA Today. Regrouping later with other people from the White House counsel's office, at a nearby office building, while fighter jets patrolled the sky, the future Supreme Court justice was directed to research the emergency powers Bush could tap. Kavanaugh worked long hours on legislation to help the airline industry survive and to create a federal terrorism insurance program credited with reviving commercial development in New York City and throughout the nation. As a judge, Kavanaugh ruled on cases involving the War on Terror, an ongoing legal saga. Every September, Kavanaugh had watched key moments from that time, especially Bush's address at Washington National Cathedral days after the attack, and the remarks at Ground Zero that followed. "It is the day of my life that I consider the most memorable, searing, and important for the country and for me," Kavanaugh said about September 11th. Hanging in his chambers was a signed photo of Bush throwing out the first pitch at Yankee Stadium weeks after the attacks, one of the ways the president tried to show that he would not let the terrorists alter our way of life, as Kavanaugh said. Kavanaugh remembered thinking as he watched Bush's windup, "Please God, let him throw a strike this time. He can throw in the dirt some other time." Bush threw a strike. Ahead of his participation in a panel discussion at the University of Notre Dame on September 11th in honor of the 25th anniversary, Kavanaugh spoke with USA Today about how the day changed him. Among other things, he said, it strengthened his religious conviction. Kavanaugh said the only way to make sense of all this tragedy and death was to go back to your faith. While national security issues had always been a top concern, the terrorist attacks made him more realistic about threats America faced from other nations and groups. When Kavanaugh was nominated to the Supreme Court in 2018, some critics complained that he had an expansive vision of executive power and a tendency to overestimate national security claims. His record on the U.S. Court of Appeals for the D.C. Circuit had offered mixed evidence when it came to 9/11-related cases. Kavanaugh authored a 2012 opinion overturning the terrorism conviction of a driver and bodyguard for Osama bin Laden. He wrote that Salim Hamdan could not be prosecuted for providing material support to terrorists because his actions were not recognized as a war crime under international law at the time, and the military commission that tried him could not rely on a law passed by Congress in 2006. in other cases involving suspected terrorists being held at the Guantanamo Bay detention camp, Kavanaugh sided with prosecutors. Kavanaugh said he brought to the cases about terrorism suspects an understanding about how al-Qaeda operated. He held the executive branch accountable to the Constitution and the law. He also said he knew how hard it was to be president. There are a lot of no-win decisions that presidents make, he said. I think with Barack Obama, Donald Trump, and Joe Biden, I tried to, as a judge, understand the difficulty of being president, but at the same time, the importance of abiding by the law. The message Bush communicated to his staff September 12th was, this will not happen again, this will never happen again in the United States, Kavanaugh remembered. For him, every day was September 12th for the next 7-plus years. Even when he was doing other things and doing all the things of government, economic negotiations, dealing with all the other issues in the world, he felt very responsible for making sure it never happened again, Kavanaugh said. If something did happen, they'd say, Bush, why didn't you prevent this? It was a huge responsibility for him to carry. The devastating tragedy of September 11th, the weight it placed on the president and the ability of the country to recover, gave Kavanaugh perspective for when times got tough. He said, America has lots of legal and policy debates which are important. That's a different level than what I think we felt on the night of September 11th and the morning of September 12th. This concludes the presentation of USA Today for Thursday, September 10th, 2026. My name is Elizabeth Ingber with the Talking Information Center. As always, thank you.
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2: Here's the forecast for the Boston and South Shore area on the Talking Information Center from the National Weather Service. For today, the sun comes out later on as skies clear, temperatures in the mid-80s, partly cloudy overnight, temperatures dropping to the lower 60s, Friday sunny, temperatures in the mid-70s. The sun rose this morning at 6:20, setting at 7:03 this evening. Stay tuned for more heading your way next on the Talking Information Center.
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8: Hello, this is Ed Reedy from the Talking Information Center with the Thursday, September 10th reading of Newsmax. Republicans put Trump center stage. Republicans kicked off an extraordinary midterm convention in Dallas on Wednesday, betting that putting Donald Trump at the center of their campaign, even with his slumping approval ratings in many polls, can bolster a party facing headwinds in the coming midterms. The two-day gathering, dubbed Trumpapalooza, is designed to persuade the Republican leader's supporters that he's effectively on the ballot on November 3rd, when Republicans risk losing the House of Representatives and face a fierce fight to retain the Senate. I think we're going to have a tremendous crowd tonight. Sold out, looks very big, looks very exciting, and we're going to explain what we've done, Trump told reporters as he boarded his flight to Texas. We've done things that have never been done in the first term or the second term, frankly, of a president. Trump, whose approval rating stood at just 33% in some recent polling, will speak on both convention nights at the American Airlines Center. His challenge is to mobilize voters personally loyal to him without further alienating independents unsettled by inflation woes, gasoline prices topping $4 a gallon, and the continuing war with Iran. One political monitor, Decision Desk HQ, projects Democrats to win the House 230 to 205 and the Senate to finish 51-49 in their favor in November. But Susan Kokinda, 77, a conservative podcaster who traveled to the gathering from Michigan, told AFP she expected Republicans to do just fine in November. The conventional wisdom is the party in power loses, but I always say Donald Trump is not a conventional president, and he's reshaping the Republican Party, she said. Inside the American Airlines Center, there was little sign of Republican anxiety about November. The cavernous arena was festooned with Trump posters as supporters milled around in sequin jackets patterned with his name, image, and the American flag, some topped with 10-gallon hats. Food stalls hawked overpriced snacks while merchandise stands did brisk business in mugs, posters, and copies of the latest literary offering from the Trump clan, under siege by the president's second son, Eric. Despite the political headwinds facing Republicans, the mood was festive. Chants of USA, USA, familiar from Trump's campaign rallies, echoed around the hall as the national anthem opened the program. I'm feeling really good. We've had some independents, you know, come out of the woodwork and some third parties making our job even harder, said Gene Regal, 68, a livestock farmer from Nebraska. But I think that we have such strong candidates that we're going to be victorious. The gathering is the first Republican National Convention held specifically for a midterm election, although no candidates will be nominated and no formal party business is planned. Instead, organizers have constructed what amounts to a two-night television rally touting Trump's record and Republican candidates. More than 100 House members and candidates are expected, with over 50 speakers or presentations scheduled each night. Staying home, Trump delivers Wednesday's keynote and returns for Thursday's finale after Vice President J.D. Vance speaks. Cabinet members, congressional leaders, and candidates in closely watched House and Senate races are also on the program. Nonetheless, not everyone is coming. Numerous lawmakers in competitive races have decided that less than 2 months from Election Day, their time is better spent campaigning at home. And even Trump's promised national television showcase faces an unusually formidable rival. Both convention nights coincide with the opening games of the National Football League season. Democrats are also making their presence felt in Dallas, with the party sending out some of its most high-profile speakers for public events. Americans are being crushed by rising costs, Colorado Congressman Jason Crow posted on X. Republicans don't care. They're in Dallas celebrating an out-of-touch president whose tariffs and wars are making things worse. We're going to hold them accountable. Rubio pushes anti-drug fight in Ecuador. Secretary of State Marco Rubio visited Ecuador Wednesday to press the fight against narco-terrorists who have transformed the country in one of Latin America's most violent. Rubio visited Quito as the second stop on a three-nation tour designed to shore up conservative allies in Colombia, Ecuador, and Peru and bolster U.S. influence across the region. During the trip, he announced the designation of Ecuador's Los Tiguranos gang as a terrorist organization, escalating Washington's campaign against powerful criminal groups. We're not talking about an ordinary mafia, nor are we talking about common criminals, Rubio said after meeting President Daniel Noboa. We're talking about terrorists who in many cases possess weapons and equipment resembling the national armies of certain countries. The Tiguarones made international headlines in early 2024 when masked gang members stormed a TV studio during a live broadcast, firing shots and forcing terrified crew to the ground. They are linked to cocaine trafficking, extortion, contract killings, arms trafficking, money laundering, and waves of violence. More than 25,000 people have been murdered in Ecuador in the last 3 years. Rubio said seven unnamed members, former members of Ecuador's government, would also be sanctioned for accepting bribes and involvement with proscribed groups. Drug gangs. Since President Donald Trump returned to power, the U.S. government dramatically shifted its anti-drug strategy to include airstrikes against vessels suspected of shipping drugs in the Caribbean and the Eastern Pacific. The strikes have killed more than 200 people, according to U.S. War Department figures. In recent days, joint U.S.-Ecuador patrols have sunk at least six fishing boats accused of being involved in the drug trade. Although many were carrying only fuel, and some crew members have also been released without charge. Drug gangs from Albania to Mexico have descended on Ecuador in recent years, vying for control of routes to take drugs from the cocoa fields of the Andes to the U.S., European, and Asian markets. The United States is by far the world's largest consumer of cocaine, the vast majority of which comes from or through Colombia, Ecuador, and Peru. During the visit, Rubio was also expected to discuss tougher extradition rules, and he unveiled the U.S. would send Ecuador a Coast Guard cutter and five more interceptor vessels. Rubio also underscored commercial ties, saying Google, Palantir, and SpaceX were establishing operations and digital infrastructure in Ecuador. Regional ambitions. Washington has made no secret of its desire to counter the influence of China, Russia, and Iran in Latin America, a priority set out in the administration's national security strategy. In Colombia on Tuesday, Rubio pledged to restore natural relations with Bogota after years of leftist rule. Rubio told reporters an energetic discussion was underway aimed at supplying Colombia with military equipment, specialized training, and intelligence. The top U.S. diplomat also portrayed the political shifts in Colombia and elsewhere as part of a broader regional realignment toward Washington. After Ecuador, Rubio will travel to Peru, led since July by conservative President Keiko Fujimori. There, he is expected to advance the Shield of the Americas initiative, a U.S.-backed security partnership aimed at coordinating regional efforts against drug trafficking and transnational crime. We are synchronizing efforts to protect our hemisphere from transnational and regional threats by bringing Peru, now a major non-NATO ally, into the Shield of the Americas, Rubio said. Democrats say convention is distraction from faltering presidency. It's not just Republicans descending on Dallas for the midterm convention. Democrats are there, too, as they try to convince voters that the reality of Donald Trump's second presidency doesn't match the spectacle of his made-for-TV event. This bizarre Republican midterm convention here can't paper over the fact that Republicans have done nothing to earn your vote. Illinois Governor J.B. Pritzker, a potential 2028 presidential contender, said Wednesday morning. Trump organized the two-day gathering in an attempt to boost Republican enthusiasm, despite anxieties over rising prices and dissatisfaction over the war with Iran. Democrats are trying to capitalize on voters' frustration to retake control of Congress. Besides Pritzker, several leading House Democrats were traveling to Dallas for events as well, and Texas Democrats hope the spotlight on the state ends up benefiting their candidates. James Tallarico, a Texas state lawmaker who is running against State Attorney General Ken Paxton in a closely watched Senate race, held a food drive Wednesday at Friendship West Baptist Church in Dallas. He compared volunteers' work with Republicans' festivities. "While we're here serving our neighbors, billionaire megadonors and their puppet politicians are clinking their champagne glasses," Tallarico said. "They are toasting to their own corruption. They are celebrating corrupt tariffs, billionaire tax breaks, and a new forever war that are all driving up costs." Several Democrats on Wednesday mocked Trump's idea for a midterm convention, an unusual affair that, unlike presidential nominating conventions held every 4 years, does not involve official party business handled by delegates from across the country. Trump will be featured both nights and is also using it as an opportunity for fundraising. Tallarico smiled as he thought about wealthy Republicans spending thousands of dollars for a picture with Trump. "If you want a picture with me," he said, "it's free." Texas Democratic Chairman Kendall Scudder added, "Trump's trickle-up economics is taking money out of your pocket and giving it to the richest people in this country." But he insisted that Democrats are determined to do more than criticize the president. "This party has stood in modern history on the side of working-class people," he said. "We're recapturing that narrative." Gina Hinojosa, the Democratic candidate in Texas challenging Governor Greg Abbott, went to Dallas to visit a venue featuring thousands of volumes of files related to Jeffrey Epstein and met with victims. "It's really incredible that we live in a country where the justice system is so broken at every level that there has not been accountability of what we know was extensive sexual abuse, exploitation that happened for decades," Hinojosa said, "and that powerful people who run this country are still living their lives without having been held to account." The Democratic members of Congress who traveled to Texas said their mission is not just to highlight Trump's shortcomings, but also to show voters that they would prioritize as a congressional majority. "We want to ensure that people can actually live their lives, be able to work, have access to health care," said Representative Robert Garcia of California. "And the president's more interested in sending bizarre, deranged social media posts and having his party in Dallas." Garcia is the ranking Democrat on the House Oversight Committee and is in line to chair the panel should Democrats win the majority. That would put him at the forefront of the party's promised investigation of the Trump administration and the First Family's business dealings. The would-be chairman said those efforts are not a distraction, but instead dovetail with Democrats' message on the economy. "We just got to be very clear that this is the most corrupt administration in the history of the United States," he said. "And as Donald Trump and his family get infinitely richer, the average American continues to struggle and can barely afford to make ends meet." Representative Jason Crow of Colorado added that Democrats, both while campaigning and then potentially as a House majority, can balance policies aimed at helping voters with a range of likely investigations. "Do you do oversight and accountability, or are you legislating other things?" he asked, immediately answering that a Democratic Congress must do both. And that's actually not your decision. That is what the Constitution says the job is, right? And we don't get to decide not to do our jobs. Trump says oil price surge tied to Iran war may outlast the midterms. President Donald Trump said Wednesday that oil prices that have surged because of the Iran war likely won't come down until after U.S. midterm elections. Oil prices jumped more than 3% today, pushing international Brent crude past the $100 threshold for the first time since July, as salvos between the U.S. and Iran escalated. Right after the election, oil prices are going to be tumbling downward, Trump said. I think it's going to take a little bit longer than the midterm. Trump, in an exchange with reporters before traveling to Dallas for the midterm Republican convention, added that he believes Iran will finally relent after the pivotal elections are held in the U.S. I think the war is going to end immediately after the election because they can't hold out any longer, Trump said. The president at the outset of the war said it would last a matter of weeks. The conflict is now in its seventh month. U.S. benchmark crude gained 2.4%, pushing the price to $95.25 a barrel, and U.S. gasoline prices rose sharply overnight. The average price for a gallon of regular gasoline ticked up 7 cents overnight to hit $4.22, now more than a dollar above what it cost at this point last year, according to AAA. Diesel prices, which can have an outsized impact on consumers because it is used in shipping and production, hit an all-time high Friday and have continued to climb since. The average price per gallon reached $5.94 overnight and is now 9 cents higher than it was on Friday. Jet fuel has become so expensive that U.S. and international carriers have cut flights while raising fares and fees. Markets reacted after the U.S. military reported striking 5 Iranian tankers in response to attempted missile attacks on a Navy warship and after attacks by an Iranian-backed Houthi rebel group ignited fires at oil facilities in Saudi Arabia. Trump administration seeks to exclude illegals from census. The Trump administration proposed Wednesday changing the national census to include only U.S. citizens and permanent residents, a move that could significantly change how much political representation and federal funding each state receives. The U.S. Census Bureau submitted the proposal just over a year after President Donald Trump ordered its parent agency to craft a new census that would block immigrants in the U.S. illegally from being counted. The Bureau will conduct the next full census in 2030. The proposed rule changes would exclude even more immigrants from the census, such as those in the U.S. on a temporary lawful basis. The proposed changes would also eliminate parts of the questionnaire that seek information on race or ethnicity, which have been included since the first census in 1790. The proposal is open to public comment for 30 days. Demography experts and civil rights advocates warn that both changes could warp the data used for drawing congressional and state legislative districts, enforcing anti-discrimination law, and allocating federal funds for public services. The efforts could have earth-shattering effects, leaving cities and states that have relatively high immigrant populations with insufficient federal aid and political representation, said Meeta Anand, Senior Director of the Census and Data Equity Program at the Leadership Conference on Civil and Human Rights. Census data undergrids so much of our democracy and our society, Anand said. So you'll start seeing a very inaccurate picture of our country, and then we're making political decisions, business decisions, investment decisions based on data that are flawed. The White House did not immediately respond to a request for comment. Trump has long decried the fact that aliens living in the U.S. illegally are included in the census, which is used to determine how many seats each state gets in the U.S. House of Representatives and how state legislative districts are drawn. In his first term, Trump tried to add a citizenship question to the 2020 census, but was blocked by the U.S. Supreme Court, which ruled that the federal government had given a contrived rationale. The Constitution's 14th Amendment calls for political representatives to be apportioned based on the whole number of persons in each state. The administration's efforts to omit immigrants in the U.S. illegally and temporary immigrants from the census comes amid its wider crackdown on both legal and illegal immigration across the country. The Justice Department warned on September 2nd that states could lose billions of dollars in welfare funding if they do not report all immigrants whom state agencies know to be in the country illegally. Buy up to $6 billion in September 10th buyback operation. The Treasury Department said on Wednesday that it'll buy up to $6 billion in 10 to 20-year Treasury bonds during its buyback operation on Thursday, triple the size of its last long-dated operation. The Treasury last month said it would at double the size of its buybacks on longer-dated securities to at least $4 billion over the next quarter in an effort to support liquidity. It came after a sell-off that pushed 30-year yields to their highest level since 2007. The Treasury buys older-dated, less liquid securities in the operations. Treasury yields rose after the announcement. Benchmark 10-year yields reached 4.8528%, the highest since November 2023. White House's Navarro slams Fox News for Bartiromo firing. MAGA can't trust them. White House senior counselor Peter Navarro delivered a blistering attack on Fox News on Tuesday, warning MAGA viewers not to mistake the network for an ally of President Donald Trump and accusing its leadership of pushing out personalities like Maria Bartiromo, who take on issues important to Trump's movement. The bigger story here is forget about anybody thinking that Fox is a conservative network that's friendly to MAGA. That's friendly to Trump, Navarro told Newsmax's Greg Kelly reports. Navarro singled out Fox News Media CEO Suzanne Scott, accusing her of enforcing editorial boundaries that allow the network to serve viewers conservative commentary while shutting down coverage of more sensitive Trump issues. They'll feed you some red meat over there, the easy stuff, the trans stuff, stuff like that. But when it comes down to MAGA things, Suzanne Scott gets rid of everybody over there who wants to talk about MAGA issues, Navarro said. Navarro pointed to the departures of Bartiromo, Tucker Carlson, and the late Lou Dobbs, arguing they send an unmistakable warning to the network's remaining anchors. This was all about talking about Trump issues, Navarro said. You fire people like Tucker Carlson and Lou Dobbs, now Maria Bartiromo, that throws fear into all those other anchors and keeps them in line. He added, it's like, don't talk about kinda Trump stuff, right? And we know how the network has not treated Donald Trump very well. Navarro's broadside came as he gave his account of the events preceding Bartiromo's abrupt departure from Fox News Media after more than 12 years with the network. Navarro said Bartiromo had booked him to appear on her Fox Business program following Trump's July 16th primetime address concerning China's capabilities to interfere in U.S. elections. According to Navarro, Bartiromo subsequently shared with him an internal Fox directive restricting follow-up coverage of Trump's address and the 2020 election. Navarro said the message came from Fox Business programming chief Ralph Giordano and instructed producers, "We don't want to promote it or push to the speech at all. We don't want to do 2020 election segments at all Thursday or Friday." Navarro said Bartiromo was stunned by the instruction. "The text was sent to me. It was my duty to forward on," Navarro told Newsmax, and Maria Bartiromo was aghast at what the network was doing. Navarro said he passed the communication to the White House. He declined to identify specifically who received it, but said Scott subsequently heard directly from the West Wing. "I'm not getting into the details," Navarro said, "but suffice it to say that Suzanne Scott got a call and basically the White House let her know that that kind of thing is totally unacceptable." Navarro rejected the suggestion that passing along the message amounted to betraying Bartiromo's confidence, insisting he believed he had an obligation to alert the White House to what Fox was doing. He then accused Scott of retaliating against Bartiromo. "She just went out and fired Maria Bartiromo," Navarro said, "and that place is out of control." Fox News Media announced September 3rd that Bartiromo was no longer with Fox News Media, effective immediately after more than 12 years at the network. Fox did not publicly give a reason for the departure in its annual announcement that has described the move as a business decision. Bartiromo's attorney, Brian Friedman, has disputed reports that she was fired, saying she remained under contract with Fox. Fox has stood by its announcement. Fox also has not publicly said that Bartiromo's departure was connected to her sharing the internal communication or Navarro's decision to forward it to the White House. News reports citing people familiar with the matter have linked her departure to the disclosure of internal Fox communications, while Bartiromo's attorney has disputed accounts surrounding her exit. Navarro, however, portrayed the episode as part of what he sees as a much larger problem at Fox. In a Washington Times column published Tuesday, Navarro accused Fox of suppressing MAGA news and imposing a shadow ban on Trump's surrogates. He argued the network's viewers are given conservative content on some cultural and political issues, while management places guardrails around subjects, including election integrity, Big Pharma, and Trump's tariffs. Navarro told Newsmax he believes money rather than an alleged personal feud between Trump and Fox Corp Chairman Emeritus Robert Murdoch helps explain the network's decisions. "It's about the advertisers," Navarro said. He contended Fox seeks to protect relationships with major pharmaceutical companies and multinational corporations without alienating the conservative viewers who make up a major part of its audience. Navarro also said he has spoken with Bartiromo since Fox announced her departure. "She's fine. She's not happy," he said. "She's not being treated fairly." For Navarro, Fox's handling of Trump's July address and Bartiromo's subsequent departure amount to censorship and retaliation, despite Fox being a private media company. "When your brand is fair and balanced and you're supposed to report primetime news, the president in the Oval national address, you bet it's censorship," Navarro said. "And it's retaliation on Maria Bartiromo, full stop." His message to Fox's pro-Trump audience was even broader. "Don't assume the network is on MAGA's side simply because much of its programming is conservative." Navarro said Fox may give its viewers red meat, but when the subject turns to issues at the heart of Trump's movement, he believes the network's leadership draws the line and that Bartiromo became the latest prominent Fox personality to pay the price. Norway Prime Minister says Zelensky plane almost hit by drone on Tuesday. The plane carrying Ukrainian President Volodymyr Zelensky to Oslo over the funeral for the King of Norway was almost hit by a drone during takeoff on Tuesday. Norwegian Prime Minister Jonas Gahr Støre told public broadcaster NRK on Wednesday his plane was almost hit by a drone as it was about to take off from Moldova. That is the reality he's facing, Støre said. Støre did not say what his source was for this information or how close the drone was. Zelensky on Wednesday attended the funeral of King Harald V of Norway, marching behind his coffin along with the other heads of state in central Oslo. He left Norway soon after the funeral was over. Støre had said in a statement on Tuesday that he would meet the Ukrainian leader

discussions with companies taking part in the FRIGE initiative to create a European anti-ballistic system while he was in Norway. Department warns of higher diesel costs through 2027. The Energy Department's statistical arm has sharply raised its forecast for U.S. diesel prices next year, warning that tight global supplies and depleted domestic inventories could keep fuel costs elevated well into 2027. The Energy Information Administration now expects retail diesel to average $4.40 a gallon in 2027, up 33 cents or 8.2% from its previous forecast of $4.07, according to Axios. The latest projection is also nearly a dollar a gallon higher than the EIA's pre-Iran war forecast of $3.47 for 2027, Axios reported. The EIA said U.S. distillate fuel inventories are expected to fall below 100 million barrels in September and remain below the five-year average low for much of 2027, according to Axios. The agency's latest outlook comes as diesel prices have already reached record levels, with the national average hitting $5.94 a gallon Wednesday, according to the Associated Press. Reuters reported that U.S. gasoline prices were averaging about $4.22 a gallon Wednesday, while diesel prices were approaching $6. The increases are being driven by disruptions to global oil supplies stemming from the continuing U.S.-Iran conflict, including problems moving energy products through the Strait of Hormuz and attacks on oil infrastructure in the Middle East, Reuters reported. Brent crude, the global oil benchmark, settled at $101.21 a barrel Wednesday, its highest closing price since late May, while U.S. West Texas Intermediate crude settled at $96.05, according to Reuters. The EIA also raised its crude oil price forecasts, with Reuters reporting that the agency now expects Brent crude to average about $91 a barrel in 2026 and West Texas Intermediate to average $84.65. The conflict has contributed to a substantial drawdown in global oil inventories, with Reuters reporting that global stockpiles have fallen by about 400 million barrels this year. Diesel prices are particularly significant for consumers because the fuel powers much of the nation's trucking, delivery, agriculture, and industrial activity. The Associated Press reported that higher diesel costs are already pushing up transportation expenses for businesses, with the effects expected to reach prices for groceries and other consumer goods as companies pass along higher freight and operating costs. Produce, meat, and other perishable foods are particularly exposed because they must be transported frequently, while diesel is also widely used by farm equipment, the AP reported. Higher diesel prices are also putting pressure on the home heating market heading into winter. Axios reported that U.S. heating oil futures have risen nearly 30% over the past 3 months and about 120% since the beginning of the year, with prices approaching or exceeding previous records. The elevated fuel cost comes as oil prices have risen sharply in recent weeks amid renewed U.S.-Iran fighting and growing concerns about the security of energy shipments through the Middle East. Reuters reported that Brent crude has risen about 25% since early August as the conflict has intensified and fears have grown that disruptions could persist. The Strait of Hormuz is particularly important to global energy markets because roughly 20% of the world's oil and gas trade normally passes through the waterway, according to Reuters. The EIA expects some improvement in Middle Eastern oil flows as 2020 progresses, but the agency's outlook remains dependent on how quickly production and exports recover.

0: recover and whether shipping disruptions continue, Reuters reported. The agency also expects diesel refining margins, known as crack spreads, to decline through the middle of 2027 under its current assumptions, even as retail diesel prices remain elevated, according to Axios. However, Axios reported that EIA warned that crack spreads could remain higher than currently forecast if Middle Eastern supply constraints continue beyond the end of this year. The EIA regularly updates its forecasts as oil markets, inventories, production, and geopolitical conditions change. President Donald Trump said Wednesday that oil prices could begin falling after the November midterm elections, although he acknowledged that relief could take longer than the midterms, according to Axios. Trump repeatedly campaigned in 2024 on a pledge to reduce U.S. energy costs, including a goal of cutting energy prices substantially within his first year in office. Gasoline, diesel, and heating oil prices now remain closely tied to the continuing uncertainty surrounding Middle Eastern energy supplies. Girl Scouts' first dog cookies go on sale in January. Man's best friend is getting some love from the Girl Scouts. Girl Scouts of the USA said Tuesday its first cookies for dogs will go on sale in January. The blueberry muffin-flavored cookies were developed with Bark, a New York-based seller of dog treats and toys. The cookies, dubbed Patch Pals, will only be sold online. Also joining the Girl Scout cookie lineup in January are Sparkables, the organization's first allergy-friendly cookie. The crunchy oatmeal cookie, which has chocolate chips and colored sprinkles, was developed with New Jersey-based Partak Foods. Sparkables are made in a facility designed to avoid 9 major allergens, including eggs, milk, peanuts, wheat, tree nuts, and sesame, the Girl Scouts said. They will also be sold online only. The Girl Scouts didn't say how much the new cookies will cost. Cookies' prices vary by region, but typically range from about $6 to $7 per box. Girl Scouts of the USA said the new cookie were inspired by scouts who wanted to ensure that more people and pets could participate in the cookie program. The Girl Scouts have sold cookies as a troop fundraiser since 1917. The organization now sells around 200 million cookies annually. Local dates vary, but the Girl Scout cookie season generally runs from January to April. Patch Pals and Sparkables will be sold alongside longtime flavors like Thin Mints, Samoas, and Tagalongs. AP to use Lake Ontario's original name despite Trump order, by Theodore Bunker. Associated Press says it will continue calling Lake Ontario by its longstanding name despite President Donald Trump's executive order directing the federal government to refer to the shared U.S.-Canadian waterway as Lake America. The new agency instructed journalists to acknowledge Trump's chosen name when relevant while retaining Lake Ontario in its coverage. The decision adds another disagreement over geographic names to a dispute that previously led the White House to restrict AP reporters' access to presidential events. Associated Press will refer to Lake Ontario by its original name, including the name Trump has chosen when relevant, the AP statement said. As a global news agency that disseminates news around the world, the AP must ensure that places, names, and geography are recognizable to broad audiences. The guidance follows Trump's August executive order directing the Interior Department to update the lake's name in the Federal Geographic Naming System. The order governs U.S. government usage but does not require Canada or international organizations to adopt the designation. This isn't the first time the AP has declined to adopt a Trump-ordered name change for a body of water. In 2025, the news outlet did not follow Trump's orders, changing the name of the Gulf of Mexico to Gulf of America, causing the White House to block the AP's correspondents from attending events or traveling on Air Force One. The lake, which Trump designated Lake America for federal use, lies between New York and the Canadian province of Ontario. The name Lake Ontario predates both countries, and the province took its name from the lake. The AP's guidance notes that the waterway carried the name Lake Ontario for more than 400 years, according to Canadian press. Canadian Prime Minister Mark Carney rejected Trump's decision, citing the name's Indigenous origins and its place in Canadian history. "We know that America is changing their trading relationships, their foreign policies, their national monuments, their hydronyms," Carney wrote in a post on X. "Canadians also know that naming reality means calling it Lake Ontario, then, now, and always. Major technology companies have implemented the U.S. designation on their mapping platforms. Google Maps adopted Lake America for U.S. users while retaining Lake Ontario for Canadian users and displaying both names for users elsewhere. Apple Maps also displayed Lake America for U.S. users as of September 2nd, while users outside the United States continued seeing Lake Ontario. MapQuest has declined to make the change, saying familiar geographic names should remain available to its users. We took the same approach we did with the Gulf of Mexico, be part of the conversation and give people an app that keeps the names they're familiar with," Doug Berger, MapQuest general manager, said in a statement. The AP hasn't taken a different approach to Mount McKinley, the Alaska mountain Trump ordered renamed from Denali. "The agency adopted Mount McKinley because the peak lies entirely within the United States and the president has authority over federal geographic names." The lake dispute comes amid worsening trade tensions between Washington and Ottawa, with tariffs and stalled negotiations straining relations. Trump talks second-term achievements, GOP unity in convention keynote. By Sam Barron. President Donald Trump laid out the accomplishments of his second term while hoping to rally Republicans to the polls this November as he delivered the keynote speech at the GOP midterm convention Wednesday in Dallas. "This has been the most successful 2 years financially and every other way in the history of the presidency," Trump said in a speech that aired live on Newsmax. "Together, we will turn a 2-year comeback into a 250-year lead," he said. Trump boasted of the success of his immigration policy, noting he delivered on his promises of securing the border. "We have the greatest numbers ever on immigration. We stopped it cold. It was a disaster," Trump said. "It was destroying our country," he said. "Zero illegal aliens have entered our country from the southern border in the last 15 months. The president touted the murder rate being at its lowest level since 1900. Trump said under Democrats, 25 million illegal aliens poured into the country. Totally unchecked, unvetted, including gang members, human traffickers, child predators, 11,888 murderers," Trump said, "many of whom killed more than one person. They allowed them into the country." The president also warned of the danger of electing radical left-wing socialists who, he says, have taken over the Democratic Party. "Your vote will decide whether our country stumbles at the starting gate of the next 250 years or surges forward and never, ever looks back," the president said. "If we hand America's future to the radical left, Democrats in our nation will spend the next decade just getting back on its feet. It will be a tragedy. Democrats are asking you to vote for their failed far-left agenda," Trump added. "It's never worked. It destroyed your finances and delivered you 4 years of disaster, bedlam, and death under sleepy Joe Biden. But we have to make sure because we will defeat communism in America and vote for American freedom," Trump continued. The Republican midterm convention is taking place as the GOP looks to defend their razor-thin majority in the House and maintain control of the Senate, despite Trump's low approval rating. Trump also made a vow that if Republicans hold the House and Senate, he will issue a dividend to every adult for $5,000. Trump noted the historical trend of the president's party losing in the midterms. We've got to change that because we have something going that's so good we can't let that string be broken, Trump said. I'm asking you to pretend that I'm on the ballot just one more time. Because if we lose, you're going to lose your border, you're going to lose your tax cuts, you're going to lose your safety and security, you're going to lose your wealth. The president said Republicans are presenting common sense policies, a contrast to the Democrats' embrace of socialism as he vowed to hold large-scale rallies for Republicans in tough races while talking up Ken Paxton, the Republican nominee for Senate. It's not about the stupid politics that led us down the drain, Trump said. If we hadn't won the last election, I'm not sure that our country right now would even exist. It was going so bad. Trump warns Iran over activity near nuclear site. Don't get cute. President Donald Trump said on Wednesday the United States may hit Iran's Pickaxe Mountain, urging Tehran to be cautious. We notice there's a little activity at Pickaxe. I would advise Iran not to get cute because we will have to hit them very hard, Trump said in a speech at the midterm Republican convention. Pickaxe Mountain, located near Iran's heavily damaged Natanz uranium enrichment facility, is a fortified site with two deeply buried tunnel complexes. Trump has raised the possibility of strikes on Pickaxe Mountain since at least mid-July. The rise in oil and gas prices amid the conflict involving the United States, Israel, and Iran has become a major issue for Trump and his Republican Party in the lead-up to the midterm U.S. elections in November. The U.S. and Israel carried out strikes on Iran on February 28th, followed by Iranian strikes on Israel and Gulf states that host U.S. bases. U.S.-Israeli strikes on Iran and Israeli attacks on Lebanon have killed thousands and displaced millions. Trump also said he thought the war was going to end immediately after the midterms, saying Tehran was trying to influence the elections that will determine whether Republicans retain control of Congress. Pickaxe Mountain lies 140 miles south of Tehran and 2 kilometers from the Natanz complex. The Natanz site, where two of Iran's uranium enrichment plants were located, was struck in March as part of the U.S.-Israeli military attacks on Iran. Israel also hit Natanz during last year's 12-day Israel-Iran war. The tunnel facility under construction at Pickaxe Mountain was not targeted in either of those wars, according to the Institute for Science and International Security, a U.S.-based think tank focused on nuclear non-proliferation. Trump has cited weakening Iran nuclear capabilities as one of his war objectives. Iran does not have nuclear weapons and says its uranium enrichment program is for peaceful purposes. The U.S. is a nuclear power. Israel is widely believed to be the only nuclear-armed country in the Middle East, but has not confirmed or denied it publicly. Trump touts $5,000 payout if Republicans win the midterms. President Donald Trump capped the first day of his Republican Party's first ever midterm convention by proposing to pay every U.S. adult a $5,000 Trump dividend if his party wins November's congressional elections. Trump delivered the extraordinary overture during a primetime speech that lasted nearly 2 hours and firmly placed him at the center of the midterm campaign at a time when his sagging approval ratings could weigh on Republicans' chances. Vice President J.D. Vance will give the keynote address on Thursday night, though Trump is scheduled to make closing remarks to bring the made-for-television 2-day event in Dallas to an end. With Trump constitutionally barred from seeking a third term, Vance's speech could serve as an early audition for the 2028 presidential election and offer clues about how he would lead a party reshaped by Trump. It was not immediately clear how the $5,000 payments would work or whether they would be legal. The proposal would likely cost more than $1 trillion, with approximately 270 million U.S. adults, and could require the approval of Congress. The convention's focus on Trump, some Republicans have dubbed it Trumpapalooza, amounts to a risky bet that he can mobilize the voters who carried him to the presidency 2 years ago, despite opinion polls showing his popularity is at an all-time low. But it remains to be seen whether his campaign-style speech will appeal to the critical swing voters who have drifted away from Trump's party amid growing dissatisfaction with the cost of living and the war on Iran. "I'm asking you to pretend that I'm on the ballot," Trump said, a line that may have pleased Democratic campaign strategists just as much as MAGA voters. Republican efforts got a boost from an unlikely source on Wednesday when Democrat U.S. Senator John Fetterman appeared in a pre-taped video segment introducing his great friend, fellow Pennsylvanian Senator Dan McCormick, a Republican. Fetterman said he would always reject the extremes in socialism, a comment that is likely to bolster Republican attacks on Democrats as too left-wing. Fetterman, who has increasingly broken with his fellow Democrats, has nevertheless rejected speculation that he might leave the party. Some vulnerable Republicans in tough races, perhaps mindful of tying themselves too closely to the unpopular Trump, elected to skip the affair, including Senator Dan Sullivan of Alaska and Senator Susan Collins of Maine. While Republican officials had described the convention as an opportunity to tout Trump's policies, most speakers focused on attacking Democrats as extreme on topics such as transgender women in sports and border security, political red meat for core Trump supporters. Alabama State Representative Ernie Yarbrough, a convention attendee, said Trump needs to give voters a clearer sense of how long the war in Iran could last. "People want to feel like we're not getting stuck in an endless cycle," he said. Trump defended his decision to attack Iran, saying he acted to prevent Tehran from developing a nuclear weapon. He also promised that oil prices would drop as soon as we win the war with Iran, which he vowed would happen soon. But the conflict shows little sign of ending, more than 6 months after the U.S. and Israel launched strikes on Iran, and analysts have said Iran's nuclear program has not been eliminated. Iran denies seeking a nuclear weapon. Before Trump took the stage, a parade of speakers called Democrats socialists and communists, echoing one of Trump's favorite attack lines. "Democrats are dangerous, radical, and weird," said Senator Tim Scott of South Carolina, the chairman of the party's Senate campaign arm. The stakes are high for both parties, with the elections less than 2 months away. Republicans face the prospect of losing control of at least one chamber of Congress, with public polling showing Democrats more motivated to vote and Trump's approval ratings deeply underwater. And that's all the time we have for today. Stay safe, and thank you for listening.
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2: Here's the forecast for the Boston and South Shore area on the Talking Information Center from the National Weather Service. For today, the sun comes out later on as skies clear, temperatures in the mid-80s, partly cloudy overnight, temperatures dropping to the lower 60s, Friday sunny, temperatures in the mid-70s. The sun rose this morning at 6:20, setting at 7:03 this evening. 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
4: Hi, this is Lee from the Talking Information Center reading the 10th and final episode of Ain't Nobody's Fool, The Life and Times of Dolly Parton by Martha Ackman. We left off learning about Dolly from others in the industry. Cyndi Lauper said, "Dolly uses her voice and talent to speak up for those who need to be heard. That's what rockers do." And now, we continue. Dionne Warwick said, "Dolly simply meets no strangers and is full of what I love, laughter." Robert Owerman, who covered Dolly for decades at The Tennessean and later co-authored Dolly Parton, Songteller with her, said, "She's a great American figure. Most songwriters have a decade of works in them or a few dozen songs. The ones that create over five decades like this are so rare. There are only a handful of them. She's one." Cultural critic Tressie McKillen Conum says, "Music is at the center of Dolly's achievements. Her gift is one that is easy to overlook as mere folk. That is the category sophisticated people put on art done by women, by and for people, or rural people, by people of color. Dolly's songwriting appears deceptively easy, but that is her creative genius," Conum wrote. "Maybe anyone could write something like, 'I don't love you and the grass is blue,' but anybody didn't." In 2019, the Grand Ole Opry announced a week-long celebration of Dolly Parton to mark the 50th anniversary of the day she became an official member. Billboards lined the highways around Nashville, congratulating her on the milestone. Music Row storefronts mounted signs saluting her, and Tennessee Governor Bill Lee declared October 12th as Dolly Parton Day. Tickets to the event sold out within minutes, and when the Opry added a late show, those tickets sold just as quickly. The evening of the performances, a full moon hung over the Opry House as fans lined up and chatted with one another. People who normally would not strike up conversations with strangers were loose and friendly and enjoyed sharing stories of past Dolly concerts. A lesbian mother from Minnesota flew in several days before with her redheaded young daughter. They already had hit the Ernest Tubb record shop in search of hard-to-find Dolly CDs. A 50-ish Korean-American woman from New York said she was making a return trip to Nashville. She and her husband had honeymooned in Pigeon Forge, where she bought a sparkly bolero jacket at Dollywood. Dolly's 73rd birthday was in January, she reminded anyone who was listening. A hipster podcaster from Brooklyn cozied up to people for comments to use on a future show. A guy with a beard down to his waist was not having it and kept his eyes fixed on the line. When a man lifted his cowboy hat and announced the line was moving, giddy anticipation fell over those in queue. "I hear there are square dancers," the podcaster yelled. Inside, the show was a packed and jubilant celebration. Porter Wagoner's daughters attended the first show, and so did Steve Buckingham, sitting with Stella and Rachel Parton and other members of the family. Men and women in Dolly drag popped up, cheering before songs, during songs, and after songs. Young Opry artists Margot Price and Candy Carpenter joined older stars, including Emmy Lou Harris, Lady Antebellum, and Toby Keith, to sing Dolly's praises, and her songs. Even 81-year-old Buck Trent from Porter Wagoner's old band was there playing Carroll County Accident, one of Porter's famous numbers. But the night belonged to Dolly. She received standing ovations again and again and sang many of her most loved songs. Here You Come Again, 9 to 5, Jolene, Joshua, and My Tennessee Mountain Home. Dressed in a silver and gold top with crop pants, Dolly sat on a stool and played a dulcimer, auto harp, and guitar. Young girls with braces on their teeth and older men in trucker hats had tears in their eyes when she sang, "I Will Always Love You." What many in the audience did not know until she told them was that Dolly's 50th anniversary Opry concert was a misnomer. 50 years at the Opry was an incorrect number. 60 was more like it. Back in 1959, 13-year-old Dolly and Uncle Bill Owens found themselves prowling around backstage at the Ryman Auditorium, hoping someone would give Dolly a shot. They had driven in from East Tennessee, as they had countless times, a loaf of bread, Vienna sausages, a can of pork and beans, and a thermos would be enough to sustain them. All the way, Dolly banged beats on the dashboard and Bill sang. Backstage at the Opry was a chaotic scene. Singers coming and going, last-minute changes to the program, performers' friends and hangers-on squeezing between guitars and music stands. Pearl and Carl Butler, Dolly's friends from the Cass Walker show, always were glad to see her backstage and put in a good word in the front office about the girl who was making a splash in Sevierville. Nothing worked. Opry men told Dolly she was too young, the show was overbooked, or plenty of other aspiring singers were in front of her. But that evening, in 1959, Jimmy C. Newman, the C stood for Cajun, agreed to let Dolly slip in and take one of his two spots. Maybe he was tired, maybe Bill had worn him down, maybe Jimmy wanted to give the kid a chance. Johnny Cash, the host for the evening, went backstage and asked Dolly what she was going to sing. She was about as nervous and excited as a person can be, he remembered. Then Johnny walked back to the center of the stage and introduced the youngster he had met just moments before. "We've got a little girl here from up in East Tennessee," he said. "Her daddy's listening to the radio at home, and she's going to be in real trouble if she doesn't sing tonight. So let's bring her out here." Dolly stood at the microphone and looked up to the balcony in the mother church. She saw the stained glass windows shining down on the pews and the crowd below, then reared back and, as she remembered, let her rip. She sang George Jones' "You Gotta Be My Baby," and the audience loved it. They clapped for an encore, and she sang the song again. When they kept clapping, she sang it one more time. "She just destroyed them," Johnny said. "Man, she was good." Back at the Opry for the big celebration, Dolly surveyed the crowd. She had an understanding about why people came to her concerts. "People don't come to see me be me," she said. "They come to see me be them." She represents their dreams or their gumption, perhaps what they wish they could do. Dolly sat on the stool and introduced the next song. She talked about good mothers, remembering that A.V. Lee Parton made curtains from feed sacks. Dolly picked up her guitar and looked to the balcony. Her thoughts were never far from that ridge back in East Tennessee in the years that ignited her imagination. "I still know who the little girl from Sevier is," she once said. "I never lose sight of her." That night, in the uppermost balcony, about as far away from the stage as you could get, a young girl, who could have been from Locust Ridge, watched transfixed from the crook of her mother's arm. For an October night, her dress was thin and faded, but there's no doubt it was her Sunday best. The concert already had been a long one, and then it happened. Dolly struck up a few opening chords, and the young girl knew the words that were coming. Lyrics about a box of rags and Joseph and children laughing. As Dolly began to sing, the young girl proudly stood up, her small hands balled into tight fists. That night, generations separated Dolly and her young fan. Yet to that little girl in the balcony, a coat of many colors was an anthem. Epilogue. On March 3rd, 2025, Carl Dean died. Dolly's husband had been ill for several years and reportedly suffered from Alzheimer's disease. Dolly thanked friends and fans for their sympathy and then drew a circle of privacy around her. Only immediate family attended the funeral. Dean was entombed at Woodlawn Memorial Park and Mausoleum in Nashville. His parents also are buried at Woodlawn, as are many country music legends, including George Jones, Owen Bradley, Tammy Wynette, and Porter Wagoner. Dolly plans to be interred there as well. At least the inscription on Carl's plaque says so. Already, the couple's marker includes Dolly's name, her birth date, and the date of Dean's marriage. Dolly admitted Carl's death at 82 years old was a big adjustment for her, a change in daily rhythms, in habits, and priorities. Then there was the grief. She said she still is emotional when someone mentions Carl's passing. For one of the first times in her life, Dolly found it difficult to write music. She had started several songs but couldn't finish them. Songwriting required a dive into her emotions, but such vulnerability was too much for her. "I can't do it right now," she said. "I can't afford the luxury of getting emotional." The Deans had been married for nearly 60 years, and it was even longer since Carl circled the Nashville wishy-washy and called out to the young woman fresh off the bus from the Smoky Mountains. "I've loved him since I was 18 years old," she said. As always, Dolly found sustenance in work. A few weeks after Carl's death, she attended the 40th anniversary of Dollywood. "He would want me to be working today," she said. "I'm very involved in my work, and that's been the best thing that could happen to me." Dolly's work also included preparing for a Las Vegas residency, her first in 32 years, and putting finishing touches on the new musical about her life. Dolly, an original musical, hopes to open on Broadway sometime in the future. Dolly already had written most of the music for the production, including a new song, "If You Hadn't Been There," which she dedicated to Carl's memory. As she approached her 80th birthday, Dolly knew she would continue working. She once joked that if she lived to be 100, she hoped people would say, "Dang, she looks good for her age." In more serious moments, she said she expected to continue writing until the day she died. 100 years from now, I would like to be thought of as one of the greater writers or somebody people would pick up on and analyze, she said. The bronze memorial marker for Carl and Dolly Parton Dean at Woodlawn includes two images under their names. Under Carl's name is a barn. Carl loved all sorts of barns, cemetery officials said. Under Dolly's name is an image of the Partons' old cabin in Sevier County, the wellspring of Dolly's imagination. Years before, as a girl in that cabin, Dolly Parton recognized the power of music to transform lives, including her own. On dark summer nights, when the family's battery radio sputtered and hissed and cut out, Dolly or one of her siblings would run out to the yard to pour water on a copper grounding staked into the dirt. The grounding fired up lightning rods on the Parton's roof, cleared the signal, and hurled 50,000 watts of WSM's Grand Ole Opry straight into the cabin. The sound was magic. With Bear Wallow Mountain to the north and the Great Smokies to the south, Locust Ridge could feel isolated, hemmed in at the end of the road. But on those nights when Dolly stood at the grounding and looked up, the night sky would fill with stars. Perhaps only Dolly Parton could have imagined how far she would go. She once wondered what it will be like when her life is over and she stands at the pearly gates. If there's a heaven or hell outside of this, she added, she said she wants to march right up to God and ask a single question. I just want to know, she will say, what you had in mind when you invented Dolly Parton. Acknowledgements. I first saw Dolly Parton on television at my grandparents' flat in St. Louis. After dinner on Saturday nights, our frequent viewing was The Porter Wagner Show, followed by Lawrence Welk. My family's German heritage nudged them toward Lawrence Welk, but I gravitated to Porter and his new girl singer, Dolly Parton. Although I couldn't put my finger on it then, there was something about Dolly that both puzzled and fascinated me. She seemed to be about more than just a curvy figure and big hair. This book is an attempt to address what interested me in Dolly all those years ago and interests me still. What I have come to discover is that my initial hunch about Dolly was correct. There is much more to Dolly Parton than meets the eye. I have many to thank for helping me recognize those multitudes. My greatest pleasure in researching this book has been becoming acquainted with the good people of Sevier County and East Tennessee. Judy McMahon Manis and Georgia Justice Campbell have been more than generous with my questions upon questions. Their help has been unfailing, and I am deeply grateful. I also am indebted to Carol McMahon, Jack McMahon, Bradley Reeves, Ruby Cantwell Sherrill, Francis Fox Shambaugh, Maxine Parton Williams, and Stephanie Husky of the Sevier County School System. Librarians are essential to my work, and two have been especially helpful, Lisa Christian of the King Family Public Library, Sevier County Public Library System, Rel and Wilma Maples History Center, and Kayla Clark, the Smoky Mountain Collection Coordinator at the Anna Porter Public Library in Gatlinburg. Further afield, I wish to thank John Ariola, Bob Eubanks, Byron Fay, Dan Fells, Linda Fay Key, Chuck Lackner, Jack Owenby, Mike Severs, Mike Shepard, John Schuler, Ray Stevens, Annelle Tubb, and Tom Whitehead. I also appreciate the help from Kathleen Campbell and Kevin Fleming at the Country Music Hall of Fame and Museum Frist Library and Archive, Tim Gray, Executive Vice President of the Golden Globes, Historian Lieutenant Colonel Darren Haas of the Tennessee Department of Military, Christina Mitchell and Cameron Noller of the Grand Ole Opry, Fred Vail at Treasure Isle Studio, and Diana Walsh at Nashville's RCA Studio B. R. Marie Griffith and Steve Buckingham deserve special recognition. Marie is the John C. Danforth Distinguished Professor in the Humanities at Washington University. She helped me examine and contextualize a rare Library of Congress video featuring Reverend Jake Owen's House of Prayer. Her understanding of the complexities of Pentecostal beliefs and the significance of altar calls was invaluable. Steve is a Grammy Award-winning producer and musician. He illuminated for me the workings of record labels, studio production, and the unique nature of bluegrass music. I thank both Marie and Steve for their time and insights. Early on, I received encouragement to pursue this project from John Rumble, then senior historian at the Country Music Hall of Fame and Museum, and music journalist and my friend, Peter O.E. Becker. Alana Nash and Lydia R. Hamlessly also provided sound advice. They each have written essential books on Dolly Parton, and their knowledge served as a valuable guide throughout my work. Along the way, my former Mount Holyoke College students, Tatum Albertine, Tricia Falvey, and Andrea Sheehan, provided enthusiasm, interest, and good humor. I grew to depend on their emails with links to all but forgotten Dolly interviews and breaking news. Mount Holyoke's interlibrary loan staff was nothing short of fearless, especially during challenges of the COVID pandemic. The library was all but closed at that time, but the staff agreed to meet me outside the back-loading dock, masked up, and requested book in hand. St. Martin's Press has been a joy to work with. I wish to thank my editor, Michael Flamini, who recognized Dolly Parton's importance from the start and shared my interest in taking Dolly seriously. Assistant editor and fellow native Missourian Claire Cheek kept me on track. Managing editor Lauren Reeves and senior production editor Cassie Gutman wrangled both the schedule and the manuscript. Michael Storings created a beautiful book jacket. Jonathan Bennett designed sleek interior pages. Martin Quinn and Catherine Ho spearheaded marketing and publicizing the book and sending it into the world. I am grateful for everyone's care and enthusiasm. Any mistakes are my own. This book had its genesis in 2019 at Joe Allen's restaurant in New York City. That summer, the incomparable playwright Lydia Diamond had turned my baseball book, Curveball, into Tony Stone for the Roundabout Theater Company. I was having lunch that afternoon with my dramatic rights agent, Mary Alice Keir, and my longtime literary agent, Ellen Geiger, when Ellen turned to me and asked, as agents do, what's next? Usually I take a brief break between books, but I had been thinking for more than 20 years about what I wanted to do. Ellen knew my writing interests ranged widely, from astronauts to Negro League baseball to reclusive American poets, and was not at all surprised when I said, Dolly Parton. I remember her broad smile. From that beginning, Ellen shepherded this project and stayed with it, even as she began retirement. For more than 25 years, we have enjoyed a wonderful collaboration, and I deeply appreciate her support and friendship. Roz Foster took up the reins after Ellen's retirement, and it has been a delight working with such a talented and conscientious agent. I thank Roz for her hard work and deft hand. On the home front, several individuals deserve thanks. Faith Seaton and the crew at Collective Copies in Florence, Massachusetts, were so dedicated to the Dolly Project that they named a copier for her. Jared Bean and the Monday through Wednesday through Friday gang kept me moving. Jane Huber and my friends at the Harvard Radcliffe Institute stood at the ready, as they frequently have. James Gerd and Mary McClintock brought their photography and research expertise to this project. They helped capture Dolly's long career, tracking down never-before-seen photographs and bringing older images back to life. Marion Taylor Ryan not only shares a birthday with Dolly Parton, but she also shared with me her connections and friendship going way back. Kathy Dempsey Zimmerman read every word of this manuscript just as she had done with my previous books. Our friendship began nearly 50 years ago at the Breadloaf School of English at Middlebury College, and we have been talking about books and language ever since. My greatest thanks go to my wife, Anne Romberger. Anne read every word, and then she read them again and again. She never once rolled her eyes at some arcane Dolly Parton factoid I discovered. I admire her patience and restraint. Thank you, Anne, for getting me across the finish line one more time. And that concludes Ain't Nobody's Fool, The Life and Times of Dolly Parton, by Martha Ackman. Thank you for listening.
5: Hello, this is Sue, reading from Interpreter of Maladies, Stories by Jhumpa Lahiri. It's a winner of the Pulitzer Prize, and the story I'm going to read today is entitled A Real Durwan. Jhumpa Lahiri, a little background information, was born in 1967 in London, England. And she was raised in Rhode Island. The recipient of a Guggenheim Fellowship, she is also the author of a novel, The Namesake. She lives in New York City. The book jacket says that in stories that travel from India to America and back again, Lahiri speaks with universal eloquence to everyone who has ever felt like a foreigner. Honored as Debut of the Year by The New Yorker and winner of the Penn Hemingway Award, Interpreter of Maladies introduces a young writer of astonishing maturity and insight who breathes unpredictable life into the page. That's according to the New York Times. And now for the story. Lori Ma, sweeper of the stairwell, had not slept in two nights. So the morning before the third night, she shook the mites out of her bedding. She shook the quilts once underneath the letterboxes where she lived, then once again at the mouth of the alley, causing the crows, who were feeding on vegetable peels, to scatter in several directions. As she started up the four flights to the roof, Bori Ma kept one hand placed over the knee that swelled at the start of every rainy season. That meant that her buckets, quilts, and the bundle of reeds, which served as her broom, all had to be braced under one arm. Lately, Bori Ma had been thinking that the stairs were getting steeper. Climbing them felt more like climbing a ladder than a staircase. She was 64 years old, with hair in a knot no larger than a walnut, and she looked almost as narrow from the front as she did from the side. In fact, the only thing that appeared three-dimensional about Bori Ma was her voice, brittle with sorrows, as tart as curds, and shrill enough to grate meat from a coconut. It was with this voice that she enumerated, twice a day, as she swept the stairwell, the delights of her plight and losses suffered since her deportation to Calcutta after partition. At that time, she maintained, the turmoil had separated her from a husband, four daughters, a two-story brick house, a rosewood almari, and a number of coffer boxes whose skeleton keys she still wore, along with her life savings tied to the free end of her sari. Aside from her hardships, the other thing Bori Ma liked to chronicle was easier times. And so, by the time she reached the second floor landing, she had already drawn to the whole building's attention the menu of her third daughter's wedding night. We married her to a school principal. The rice was cooked in rose water. The mayor was invited. Everybody washed their fingers in pewter bowls. Here she paused, evened out her breath, and readjusted the supplies under her arm. She took the opportunity also to chase a cockroach out of the banister poles, then continued. Mustard prawns were steamed in banana leaves. Not a delicacy was spared. Not that this was an extravagance for us. At our house, we ate goat twice a week. We had a pond on our property, full of fish. By now, Bori Ma could see some light from the roof spilling into the stairwell. And though it was only 8 o'clock, the sun was already strong enough to warm the last of the cement steps under her feet. It was a very old building, the kind with bathwater that still had to be stored in drums, windows without glass, and privy scaffolds made of bricks. A man came to pick our dates and guavas. Another clipped hibiscus. Yes, there I tasted life. Here I eat my dinner from a rice pot. At this point in the recital, Bori Ma's ears started to burn. A pain chewed through her swollen knee. Have I mentioned that I crossed the border with just two bracelets on my wrist? Yet there was a day when my feet touched nothing but marble. Believe me, don't believe me, such comforts you cannot even dream them. Whether there was any truth to Borima's litanies, no one could be sure. For one thing, every day the perimeters of her former estate seemed to double, as did the contents of her almari and coffer boxes. No one doubted that she was a refugee. The accent in her Bengali made that clear. Still, the residents of this particular flat building could not reconcile Borima's claims to prior wealth alongside the more likely account of how she had crossed the East Bengal border with the thousands of others on the back of a truck between sacks of hemp. And yet there were days when Borima insisted that she had come to Calcutta on a bullock cart. Which was it, by truck or by cart, the children sometimes asked her on their way to play cops and robbers in the alley. To which Borima would reply, shaking the free end of her sari so that the skeleton keys rattled, "Why demand specifics? Why scrape lime from a beetle leaf? Believe me, don't believe me. My life is composed of such griefs you cannot even dream them." So she garbled facts. She contradicted herself. She embellished almost everything. But her rants were so persuasive, her fretting so vivid, that it was not so easy to dismiss her. What kind of landowner ended up sweeping stairs? That's what Mr. Dalal of the third floor always wondered as he passed Borima on his way to and from the office, where he filed receipts for a wholesale distributor of rubber tubes, pipes, and valve fittings in the plumbing district of College Street. Becca, she probably constructs tales as a way of mourning the loss of her family, was the collective surmise of most of the wives. And Borima's mouth is full of ashes, but she is the victim of changing times, was the refrain of old Mr. Chatterjee. He had neither strayed from his balcony nor opened a newspaper since independence. But in spite of this fact, or maybe because of it, his opinions were always highly esteemed. The theory eventually circulated that Borima had once worked as hired help for a prosperous zamindar back east.

hurt no one. All agreed that she was a superb entertainer. In exchange for her lodging below the letterboxes, Borima kept their crooked stairwell spotlessly clean. Most of all, the residents liked that Borima, who slept each night behind the collapsible gate, stood guard between them and the outside world. No one in this particular flat building owned much worth stealing. The second-floor widow, Mrs. Misra, was the only one with a telephone. Still, the residents were thankful that Borima patrolled activities in the alley, screened the itinerant peddlers who came to sell combs and shawls from door to door, was able to summon a rickshaw at a moment's calling, and could, with a few slaps of her broom, rout any suspicious character who strayed into the area in order to spit, urinate, or cause some other trouble. In short, over the years, Borima's services came to resemble those of a real Durwan. Though under normal circumstances this was no job for a woman, she honored the responsibility and maintain a vigil no less punctilious than if she were the gatekeeper of a house on Lower Circular Road or Jodhpur Park or any other fancy neighborhood. On the rooftop, Borima hung her quilts over the clothesline, the wire strung diagonally from one corner of the parapet to the other, stretched across her view of television antennas, billboards, and the distant arches of Howrath Bridge. Borima consulted the horizon on all four sides. Then she ran the tap at the base of the cistern. She washed her face, rinsed her feet, and rubbed two fingers over her teeth. After this, she started to beat the quilts on each side with her broom. Every now and then, she stopped and squinted at the cement, hoping to identify the culprit of her sleepless nights. She was so absorbed in this process that it was some moments before she noticed Mrs. Dalal of the third floor, who had come to set a tray of salted lemon peels out to dry in the sun. "Whatever is inside this quilt is keeping me awake at night," Borima said. "Tell me, where do you see them?" Mrs. Dalal had a soft spot for Borima. Occasionally she gave the old woman some ginger paste with which to flavor her stews. "I don't see anything," Mrs. Dalal said after a while. She had diaphanous eyelids and very slender toes with rings on them. "Then they must have wings," Borima concluded. She put down her broom and observed one cloud passing behind another. "They fly away before I can squash them, but just see my back. I must be purple from their bites." Mrs. Dalal lifted the drape of Borima's sari, a cheap white weave with a border the color of a dirty pond. She examined the skin above and below her blouse, cut in a style no longer sold in shops. Then she said, "Borima, you are imagining things. I tell you, these mites are eating me alive." "It could be a case of prickly heat," Mrs. Dalal suggested. At this, Borima shook the free end of her sari and made her skeleton keys rattle. She said, "I know prickly heat. This is not prickly heat. I haven't slept in 3, perhaps 4 days. Who can count? I used to keep a clean bed. Our linens were muslin. Believe me, don't believe me. Our mosquito nets were as soft as silk. Such comforts, you cannot even dream them." "I cannot dream them," Mrs. Dalal echoed. She lowered her diaphanous eyelids and sighed. "I cannot dream them, Borima. I live in 2 broken rooms, married to a man who sells toilet parts." Mrs. Dalal turned away and looked at one of the quilts. She ran a finger over part of the stitching. Then she asked,

0: asked, "Borima, how long have you slept on this bedding?" Borima put a finger to her lips before replying that she could not remember. "Then why no mention of it until today? Do you think it's beyond us to provide you with clean quilts, and oilcloth, for that matter?" She looked insulted. "There is no need," Borima said. "They are clean now. I beat them with my broom." "I am hearing no arguments," Mrs. Dalal said. "You need a new bed, quilts, a pillow, a blanket when winter comes." As she spoke, Mrs. Dalal kept track of the necessary items by touching her thumb to the pads of her fingers. "On festival days, the poor came to our house to be fed," Borima said. She was filling her bucket from the coal heap on the other side of the roof. "I will have a word with Mr. Dalal when he returns from the office," Mrs. Dalal called back as she headed down the stairs. "Come in the afternoon. I will give you some pickles and some powder for your back." "It's not prickly heat," Borima said. It was true that prickly heat was common during the rainy season, but Borima preferred to think that what irritated her bed, what stole her sleep, what burned like peppers across her thinning scalp and skin, was of a less mundane origin. She was ruminating on these things as she swept the stairwell. She always worked from top to bottom when it started to rain. It came slapping across the roof like a boy in slippers too big for him, and washed Mrs. Dalal's lemon peels into the gutter. Before pedestrians could open their umbrellas, it rushed down collars, pockets, and shoes. In that particular flat building and all the neighboring buildings, creaky shutters were closed and tied with petticoat strings to the window bars. At the time, Borima was working all the way down on the second floor landing. She looked up the ladder-like stairs, and as the sound of falling water tightened around her, she knew her quilts were turning into yogurt. But then she recalled her conversation with Mrs. Dalal, and so she continued, at the same pace, to sweep the dust, cigarette ends, and lozenge wrappers from the rest of the steps, until she reached the letter boxes at the bottom. To keep out the wind, she rummaged through her baskets for some newspapers and crammed them into the diamond-shaped openings of the collapsible gate. Then, on her bucket of coal, she set her lunch to boil and monitored the flame with a plated palm fan. That afternoon, as was her habit, Borima re-knotted her hair, untied the loose end of her sari, and counted out her life savings. She had just woken from a nap of 20 minutes, which she had taken on a temporary bed made from newspapers. The rain had stopped, and now the sour smell that rises from wet mango leaves was hanging low over the alley. On certain afternoons, Borima visited her fellow residents. She enjoyed drifting in and out of the various households. The residents, for their part, assured Borima that she was always welcome. They never drew the latch bars across their doors except at night. They went about their business scolding children or adding up expenses or picking stones out of the evening rice. From time to time, she was handed a glass of tea. The cracker tin was passed in her direction, and she helped children shoot chips across the carom board. Knowing not to sit on the furniture, she crouched instead in doorways and hallways and observed gestures and manners in the same way a person tends to watch traffic in a foreign city. On this particular afternoon, Borima decided to accept Mrs. Dalal's invitation. Her back still itched, even after napping on the newspapers, and she was beginning to want some prickly heat powder after all. She picked up her broom, She never felt quite herself without it, and was about to climb upstairs when a rickshaw pulled up to the collapsible gate. It was Mr. Dalal. The years he had spent filing receipts had left him with purple crescents under his eyes, but today his gaze was bright. The tip of his tongue played between his teeth, and in the clamp of his thighs he held two small ceramic basins. "Bori Ma, I have a job for you. Help me carry these basins upstairs." He pressed a folded handkerchief to his forehead and throat and gave the rickshaw driver a coin. Then he and Bori Ma carried the basins all the way up to the third floor. It wasn't until they were inside the flat that he finally announced to Mrs. Dalal, to Bori Ma, and to a few other residents who had followed them out of curiosity the following things: that his hours filing receipts for a distributor of rubber tubes, pipes, and valve fittings had ended, that the distributor himself, who craved fresher air and whose profits had doubled, was opening a second branch in Burdwan, and that, following an assessment of his sedulous performance over the years, the distributor was promoting Mr. Dalal to manage the College Street branch. In his excitement on his way home through the plumbing district, Mr. Dalal had bought two basins. "What are we supposed to do with two basins in a two-room flat?" Mrs. Dalal demanded. She had already been sulking over her lemon peels. "Whoever heard of it? I still cook on kerosene, you refuse to apply for a phone, and I have yet to see the fridge you promised when we married. You expect two basins to make up for all that?" The argument that follows was loud enough to be heard all the way down to the letter boxes. It was loud enough and long enough to rise above a second spell of rain that fell after dark. It was loud enough even to distract Bori Ma as she swept the stairwell from top to bottom for the second time that day, and for this reason she spoke neither of her hardships nor of easier times. She spent the night on a bed of newspapers. The argument between Mr. and Mrs. Dalal was still more or less in effect early the next morning, when a barefoot team of workmen came to install the basins. After a night of tossing and pacing, Mr. Dalal had decided to install one basin in the sitting room of their flat, and the other one on the stairwell of the building on the first floor landing. "This way everyone can use it," he explained from door to door. The residents were delighted. For years they had all brushed their teeth with stored water poured from mugs. Mr. Dalal, meanwhile, was thinking, "A sink on the stairwell is sure to impress visitors." Now that he was a company manager, who could say who might visit the building? The workmen toiled for several hours. They ran up and down the stairs and ate their lunches squatting against the banister poles. They hammered, shouted, spat, and cursed. They wiped their sweat with the ends of their turbans. In general, they made it impossible for Bori Ma to sweep the stairwell that day. To occupy the time, Bori Ma retired to the rooftop. She shuffled along the parapets, but her hips were sore from sleeping on newspapers. After consulting the horizon on all four sides, she tore what was left of her quilts into several strips and resolved to polish the banister poles at a later time. By early evening, the residents gathered to admire the day's labors. Even Bori Ma was urged to rinse her hands under the clear running water. She sniffed. Our bath water was scented with petals and attars. Believe me, don't believe me, it was a luxury you cannot dream. Mr. Dalal proceeded to demonstrate the basin's various features. He turned each faucet completely on and completely off. Then he turned on both faucets at the same time to illustrate the difference in water pressure. Lifting a small lever between the faucets allowed water to collect in the basin, if desired. The last word in elegance, Mr. Dalal concluded. A sure sign of changing times, Mr. Chatterjee reputedly admitted from his balcony. Among the wives, however, resentment quickly brewed. Standing in line to brush their teeth in the mornings, each grew frustrated with having to wait her turn, for having to wipe the faucets off after every use, and for not being able to leave her own soap and toothpaste tube on the basin's narrow periphery. The Dalals had their own sink. Why did the rest of them have to share? Is it beyond us to buy sinks of our own? One of them finally burst out one morning. Are the Dalals the only ones who can improve the conditions of this building? Asked another. Rumors began spreading that, following their argument, Mr. Dalal had consoled his wife by buying her 2 kilos of mustard oil, a Kashmiri shawl, a dozen cakes of sandalwood soap, that Mr. Dalal had filed an application for a telephone line, that Mrs. Dalal did nothing but wash her hands in her basin all day. As if this weren't enough, the next morning a taxi bound for Howrath Station crammed its wheels into the alley. The Dalals were going to Simla for 10 days. Bori Ma, I haven't forgotten. We will bring you back a sheep's hair blanket made in the mountains, Mrs. Dalal said through the open window of the taxi. She was holding a leather purse in her lap, which matched the turquoise border of her sari. We will bring 2, cried Mr. Dalal, who was sitting beside his wife, checking his pockets to make sure his wallet was in place. Of all the people who lived in that particular flat building, Bori Ma was the only one who stood by the collapsible gate and wished them a safe journey. As soon as the Dalals were gone, the other wives began planning renovations of their own. One decided to barter a stack of her wedding bracelets and commissioned a whitewasher to freshen the walls of the stairwell. Another pawned her sewing machine and summoned an exterminator. A third went to the silversmith and sold back a set of pudding bowls. She intended to have the shutters painted yellow. Workers began to occupy this particular flat building night and day. To avoid the traffic, Bori Ma took to sleeping on the rooftop. So many people passed in and out of the collapsible gate, so many others clogged the alley at all times, that there was no point in keeping track of them. After a few days, Bori Ma moved her baskets and her cooking bucket to the rooftop as well. There was no need to use the basin downstairs, for she could just as easily wash as she always had from the cistern tap. She still planned to polish the banister poles with the strips she had torn from her quilts. She continued to sleep on her newspapers. More rains came. Below the dripping awning, a newspaper pressed over her head, Bori Ma squatted and watched the monsoon ants as they marched along the clothesline carrying eggs in their mouths. Damper winds soothed her back. Her newspapers were running low. Her mornings were long, her afternoons longer. She could not remember her last glass of tea. Thinking neither of her hardships nor of earlier times, she wondered when the Dalals would return with her new bedding. She grew restless on the roof, and so for some exercise, Bori Ma started circling the neighborhood in the afternoons. Reed broom in hand, sari smeared with newsprint ink, she wandered through markets and began spending her life savings on small treats. Today, a packet of puffed rice. Tomorrow, some cashews. The day after that, a cup of sugarcane juice. One day she walked as far as the bookstalls on College Street. The next day she walked even farther, to the produce markets in Bow Bazaar. It was there, while she was standing in a shopping arcade surveying jackfruits and persimmons, that she felt something tugging on the free end of her sari. When she looked, the rest of her life savings and her skeleton keys were gone. The residents were waiting for Bori Ma when she returned that afternoon at the collapsible gate. Baleful cries rang up and down the stairwell, all echoing the same news. The basin on the stairwell had been stolen. There was a big hole in the recently whitewashed wall, and a tangle of rubber tubes and pipes was sticking out of it. Chunks of plaster littered the landing. Bori Ma gripped her reed broom and said nothing. In their haste, the residents practically carried Bori Ma up the stairs to the roof, where they planted her on one side of the clothesline and started screaming at her from the other. "This is all her doing," one of them hollered, pointing at Bori Ma. She informed the robbers. Where was she when she was supposed to guard the gate? For days she has been wandering the streets, speaking to strangers, another reported. We shared our coal, gave her a place to sleep. How could she betray us this way, a third wanted to know. Though none of them spoke directly to Bori Ma, she replied, "Believe me, believe me, I did not inform the robbers." "For years we have put up with your lies," they retorted. "You expect us now to believe you?" Their recriminations persisted. How would they explain it to the dalals? Eventually they sought the advice of Mr. Chatterjee. They found him sitting on his balcony watching a traffic jam. One of the second-floor residents said, "Bori Ma has endangered the security of this building. We have valuables. The widow, Mrs. Misra, lives alone with her phone. What should we do?" Mr. Chatterjee considered their arguments. As he thought things over, he adjusted the shawl that was wrapped around his shoulders and gazed at the bamboo scaffolding that now surrounded his balcony. The shutters behind him, colorless for as long as he could remember, had been painted yellow. Finally, he said, "Bori Ma's mouth is full of ashes, but that is nothing new. What is new is the face of this building. What a building like this needs is a real Durwan." So the residents tossed her bucket and rags, her baskets and reed broom, down the stairwell, past the letterboxes, through the collapsible gate, and into the alley. Then they tossed out Bori Ma. All were eager to begin their search for a real Durwan. From the pile of belongings, Bori Ma kept only her broom. "Believe me, believe me," she said once more as her figure began to recede. She shook the free end of her sari, but nothing rattled. So this has been the short story, A Real Durwan, by Jhumpa Lahiri. And this has been Sue concluding this story. Thanks for listening.
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2: Here's the forecast for the Boston and South Shore area on the Talking Information Center from the National Weather Service. For today, the sun comes out later on as skies clear, temperatures in the mid-80s, partly cloudy overnight, temperatures dropping to the lower 60s, Friday sunny, temperatures in the mid-70s. The sun rose this morning at 6:20, setting at 7:03 this evening. 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
5: Hi, it's Linda with the Talking Information Center. Happy Thursday. It is September 10th, 2026, and thanks for spending the next hour with pop culture. I'm going to start with a new issue of Vanity Fair. It's their style issue. This is a personal history column. How I blew up, then rebuilt my life. When news of her affair with Gavin Newsom exploded into the public eye, it was only the outward mark of a long, rippling private implosion. In the wreckage, Ruby Rippey faced her demons but lost the person she loved most and her own voice. 20 years later, she's ready to share her story. I have a friend in recovery who says her family was blindsided when she got sober. No one had any idea she'd hidden it well. That wasn't my story. When I entered rehab, no one was shocked, only relieved. My drinking had stopped being private some time ago. Nobody had been surprised when rumors about my affairs surfaced long before treatment. Nearly everyone seemed to know except the one person who most needed to know, my husband. I had been sleeping with his boss, who was also mine, and the mayor of San Francisco. I had believed that getting sober would put my life back together. Instead, it left me alone with the truth. In rehab, when the question of telling my husband comes up, my therapist leans forward, jet black hair, dark eyeliner, and delivers the recommendation of the care team. We think it's best for your sobriety not to tell him. Because this involves a public figure, the fallout could be devastating, and it could threaten your recovery. Her verdict doesn't sit right with me. Even then, I know telling Alex is necessary. Once home from rehab, I abandoned structured recovery and tried to do sobriety on my own. For months, I stayed dry, while each day my husband goes to work for the man who had been sleeping with his wife. The silence begins to feel almost criminal. Mixtape, 1999. I first meet Alex at San Francisco City Hall during Mayor Willie L. Brown Jr.'s administration. I'm the mayor's lead scheduler. Alex directs the Office of Neighborhood Services. For months, he finds reason to stop by my office. A co-worker tells me he's asked about me. I say, I'm not interested. Still, he keeps coming by. One afternoon, he brings matzo ball soup from Max's Deli, my favorite. Another time, a mixtape. One afternoon, I'm eating a salad at my desk when he walks in and sits down across from me. I look up and meet his eyes, large, brown, steady, and something shifts. I see him differently, or perhaps I allow myself to see what was there all along. He carries himself with an effortless assurance. There is gravity to him. On New Year's Eve, as time clicks to 2000, we kiss for the first time on a friend's back porch. We are pressed against the wall as midnight erupts across the city. Fireworks, car horns, the collective exhale of a century ending. It feels like a beginning. After that night, I play the mixtape on repeat. The Supervisor, 2003. As Brown terms out, my new husband and I are recruited to join the next mayoral campaign. A young supervisor from District 2 enters the race, often described as Kennedy-esque. Alex is field director. I'm deputy finance director. We move through those months side by side, through my pregnancy, through long stretches when victory feels uncertain. When our candidate wins with 53% of the vote, we walk into City Hall together. We're convinced we're building something new. Beneath the Dome, 2004. A year into the administration, the city's still carrying the energy of a political don, a mayor whose charisma seems to gather momentum. Just a month after taking office, he legalizes same-sex marriage. When it happens, I'm 7 months pregnant. I stand beneath the dome of City Hall in a maternity wrap dress and leopard kitten heels, deputized to marry couples. The administration is settling into itself. I serve as commission secretary, coordinating appointments to nearly 100 city boards and commissions. Down the hall is my husband's office, the deputy chief of staff. Some mornings I bring him 2 hard-boiled eggs in a Tupperware container. He looks up from his desk and smiles at me. One day, I am told my office has been reassigned. The mayor wants me at the desk outside his door, a gatekeeper. I understand the logic. It's a new administration full of young staffers improvising their way through it. Still, losing my office feels like a demotion. But my new desk quickly becomes a nerve center. I manage the steady stream of people who want something from him, and I pass notes on thick yellow index cards, a holdover from Brown. One night, we all meet at a Mexican restaurant on Lombard Street. Warm tortilla chips, limes, margaritas sweating in glasses. As the waiter takes orders, I feel the mayor looking at me. I glance up across the table, back at him. As if caught off guard, he reacts, pointing at me. "Hey, you look really good," he says. "You've lost all your pregnancy weight." There's an awkward laugh. I reach for another chip and stare at my husband's margarita, the salt rim catching the light. I want it. But I'm in another self-enforced stretch of sobriety, so I sit on my hands and wait it out. After that, I start paying closer attention to what I wear. Chanel makeup, a yellow silk dress fitted at the waist, pink patent leather heels. At senior staff meetings, we sit in a semicircle facing his enormous oak desk, 12-foot velvet curtains drawn tight, casting the room in a private glow. I wear my new heels, a tight pencil skirt. I cross my legs. I feel important. It's hard to reconcile that woman with the person I would become in one short year. My self-willed stints of sobriety grow fewer and farther between until they stop altogether. The White Dress, July 2, 2005. If there's a place it starts, it's at an afternoon wedding over 4th of July weekend. A longtime City Hall staffer is getting married. Everyone is going. Sorry, a little water there. I wear a white strapless dress. My mother says it isn't appropriate for a wedding. She urges me to wear a tan, wide-brimmed hat to add color, but I leave it in the car. The reception is at a Napa Valley estate surrounded by vineyards. Long tables sit in the afternoon sun. Alex and I stand with a group of staffers, talking and laughing, champagne in hand. I'm restless in a way I can't name. I drink champagne, then wine, then more wine. My dinner goes untouched. My boss and I end up in the narrow hallway outside the bathroom at the same time. We wait across from each other. The space is tight. The silence stretches. He slips his hands into his tan trouser pockets and smiles, his usual shy, aw shucks smile. I say nothing. I hold his gaze longer than I should. And the air changes. By the time night falls, I'm sitting on the edge of a hot tub with my feet in the water. He's across from me, slipping off his shoes and socks, rolling up his pant legs. My husband leaves soon after, irritated that I want to keep partying while he drives home to our 1-year-old son. The next clear memory is getting into the back of my boss's chauffeured town car, heading to the Carneros Inn. There are others, his sister, a few more. The car smells like new leather. I stretch my legs across the center console and let my heels fall off. He's in the front seat. He takes one of my feet and begins to massage it, the gesture half hidden inside the loud car. Then nothing. I wake the next morning beside him, still dressed. I'm cold, almost shivering, and my dress, the one my mother warned me not to wear, is soaked from the waist down. I had passed out. I had also wet the bed. It wasn't the first time. He's still asleep. I find my clutch, gather my heels, and leave quickly, wanting to get back to Alex. A few days later, back at work, my boss slips my gold bracelet onto my desk as he passes. A gift from my grandmother left behind in the Napa hotel room. He keeps walking. We pretend nothing has changed. But everything has. The boundaries begin to disintegrate. I linger in doorways, position myself within his sight line. At events, he holds the doors, waiting for me to pass first. The texts shift from work to something else. I manufacture reasons to be near him. The choreography becomes obvious. People notice. As the performance unfolds in plain sight, I start measuring my days by how close it is to 5, when I can start drinking. I scan his calendar for openings, places I might happen to see him later that night. I arrive, make sure I'm seen, then leave. My phone lights up soon after. Where are you? But it never matters where I am because I always go to him, his penthouse in Russian Hill, a private back room in a North Beach bar, the W Hotel in Los Angeles. We meet and we drink. There is sex, but it isn't the point. The point is proximity, to power, to being chosen, to feeling newly visible, no longer muted by pregnancy, by new motherhood, by the strain of white-knuckling long stretches of sobriety. It isn't love, it isn't romance, it's intoxication. The text message is a hit. The glance across the hallway, a hit. The risk floods my bloodstream. I walk down the corridors of City Hall, my nude stilettos striking the marble floor. He looks at me, his gaze deliberate, newly curious. It feels like oxygen. I don't stop to consider the consequences, not for Alex, not for myself, not for the life I am building. I'm responding to the feeling. His attention lands like a high, and I follow it with a single-minded devotion. The stain. When I ride with him to his penthouse in Russian Hill, the driver is told to wait. I protest. But in the early hours of the morning, when I make my way back onto the sidewalk, the black Lincoln is still there, idling at the curb. I slide into the back seat, thanking the driver too profusely, humiliated by the certainty that he knows. One night at his place, I am in his king-size bed, lying on my side, watching him. He's on all fours near the edge of the bed, scrubbing furiously at the carpet with a washcloth. I've knocked over a glass of red wine. It blooms across the pale rug. I remember thinking, that stain isn't coming out. As if he can hear me, he looks up, frustrated. You know, we really can't do this anymore. You can't be doing this to Alex. Later, alone in the back seat of his chauffeured car, I feel a sense of relief. It reminds me of my second DUI over a decade ago, before Alex, before City Hall. Red and blue lights flashing in my rearview mirror as I came off the Golden Gate Bridge. I remember thinking, maybe now it's over. But the encounters continue on and off for months. I come home at 3 a.m, wasted, breath thick with alcohol, and slide into bed beside my sleeping husband, pressing my cold body against his for warmth. The familiar fear floods in. Some mornings I lie in bed, hungover and hurting, and plead with Alex. Please don't let me drink tonight. It's an impossible request. He can't control it any more than I can. Can't you just stick to 2 glasses of Chardonnay, he asks. I love him for his stubborn refusal to see the full ruin of me, his belief that moderation is a skill I might someday learn. I love the version of myself reflected in his eyes. Tiny buttons. I plan a girl's trip to Los Angeles, knowing he will be there for work. By 2 in the afternoon, my friend and I are drinking chilled Chardonnay at the Maison 140 pool in Beverly Hills. My phone buzzes. He's at the W Hotel. You guys should come by. We polish off our wine and head over. At the hotel bar, I remember only flashes, leaning in too close, laughter pitched too high, then it goes black. I wake beside him the next morning. The room is quiet. My head pounds. On the floor near the bed are tiny shirt buttons scattered like coins. Not mine. One is stuck to the back of my thigh. I peel it off and dress carefully, leaving without waking him. Back at my hotel, I tell my friend I need to cut the trip short. I invent something about my son and book the first flight home. On the plane, with an empty seat beside me, I cry for the first time, a steady, stunned grief. I'm overcome with the understanding that the consequences will not end with me. They may cost me the best thing that's ever happened to me, Alex. But worse, they will fall hardest on him, the person who least deserves them. When I land, my phone lights up. Thank God the W had T-shirts. Only then do I understand hazily that I tore his shirt off, every button ripped loose. By now, the version of myself manning the nerve center is collapsing. I'm now working in a makeshift office that used to be a copy room. I'm coming in late, hungover most days, leaving early, thinking only about drinking. The pill. As my drinking and my life begin to spiral, I turn to Antabuse, a pill that promises to make me ill if I drink. Each morning I swallow it, certain this will be the day I hold the line. By late afternoon, my resolve thins, and I begin bargaining with a future version of myself. One night, I make it until 7:30. At a private party, trays of Chardonnay circle the room. I watch them pass as if they are carrying relief. I take one, then another. Within minutes, my face turns red and swells. My eyelids become slits. People stare. Ruby, your face, what happened? I wave a hand. It's just the lights. They're so bright. The pill makes me ill, but it doesn't make me stop. It just makes me stop taking it. So I turn to cocaine. Alone, cocaine doesn't appeal much to me, but after one or two bottles of wine, it makes it so I can drink twice as much for twice as long. The nights blur. Rooftop bars, wine, cigarettes, and names I immediately forget. Strangers' living rooms. Finishing the last lines long after I stop wanting them. The taxi ride home as the sun comes up. The city, already moving, belonging to people who've slept. My body, a crime scene. People ask how Alex didn't know, why he didn't ask questions when I was stumbling home at 3 in the morning. My sister, who witnessed my deterioration up close, says that Alex and I were both having an affair with the mayor. He was so devoted to his job and boss that he chose not to see what was happening in front of him. By now, my single-minded devotion has shifted. The drink and drug have taken its place. I move from bar to bar, staying out until dawn with people who don't ask questions. When his texts light up my phone, urgent, insistent, I feel nothing. My sister begins trailing me at night, trying to keep me in sight. One morning, just after 5, she drives me to the emergency room. My nose won't stop bleeding again. I press an old T-shirt against my face and watch it darken. My jeans hang loose. Her hands tighten on the steering wheel. The doctor cauterizes the inside of my nostril. The smell of something burning, metallic, bitter, fills the small exam room. On the drive home, as the sky begins to lighten, my sister tells me she's spoken with her father. I stare out the window. She says, "He'll pay for rehab if you'll go." The sentence lands harder than anything I did all night. Until then, I had believed this was a private failing, a defect in discipline. I had been trying to hold together a job, a marriage, a baby, and an affair while drinking and using cocaine. For the first time, stopping felt impossible. I look at her and say, okay. Wickenburg, May 19th, 2006. The next morning, I fly to Arizona and check into a treatment center. I stay for 7 weeks. While there, I write two letters to my boss. One official. Next up in Vanity Fair, we nominate for Oblivion, wearable tech. No more beeping, booping, or buzzing. Hillary Boosis is opting out. Once upon a time, nerds didn't know they were dressing like nerds, which actually made their ensembles kind of cool. But there's no way to look cool in wearable tech, even AirPods, especially AirPods. Why, you ask? It's just all so ugly. Maybe this goes without saying, but let's say it anyway. From Fitbits and Apple Watches to Aura rings and the monstrosity that is the Oakley Meta Vanguard, a wraparound specs that look like a cast-off from a Jared Leto starring Tron sequel, wearable devices are uniformly clunky and inelegant, no matter how streamlined their design or modest their footprint. They're the 21st century's answer to a pocket protector and suspenders with none of the charm. Think of Mark Zuckerberg in a thick-framed pair of Meta glasses, or Tom Cook wearing the Apple Vision Pro, the love child of the Patriot Act, and a pair of ski goggles on the cover of, yes, Vanity Fair. It's impossible to picture without wanting to stuff either one inside a locker. True, the annals of fashion are littered with ill-advised accessories, leg warmers, trucker hats, Livestrong bracelets. But the very act of putting on a wearable, of willingly adorning oneself with a tiny computerized narc, is an act of surrender. By default, these devices mark the wearer not only as a geek, but as a try-hard and an egoist. Wearable tech is for people who can think of nothing more fascinating than the minutiae of their own body. People who can't simply take a stroll around the neighborhood unless it counts for something. Unless it gives them points in an invisible competition they're playing against themselves. Which, to be fair, is not entirely their fault. In many cases, the robot tail wags the living dog by tricking it, tricking us, into caring about obscure metrics, then gamifying the process of improving them. 2 years ago, I'd never even heard of VO2 Max, but after a late-night deep dive into my health app, revealed that I have one, that unbeknownst to me, my watch had been keeping tabs on it for years, and horror of horrors, that mine was merely above average, rather than high. Optimizing this questionably important measure became a personal obsession. I am a geek, and a tryhard, and an egoist. I'd love to throw my watch into the East River, but I can't, because I've grown accustomed to knowing how many imaginary flights of stairs I climbed yesterday, so many, and just how deeply I slept last night, not very. The watch hasn't transformed me into a monster, but it's enhanced my pre-existing monstrous conditions. A thirst for validation, a need to be constantly graded and evaluated. Things could be worse. I could be addicted instead to the pervert glasses manufactured by Google and Meta, or the ones to come from Apple and Snap. Anecdotally, I've read that wearable computers like these are a godsend for people with visual impairment. This is good for them, but nobody else could possibly have a compelling reason to put on Meta glasses. These devices are morally questionable as well as aesthetically heinous, at least when dirtbags attempt to use their smartphones to take creep shots of strangers. It's possible to catch the attempted voyeurs in the act. Computer glasses erase that prospect. They're the embodiment of Daniel Lavery's immortal evisceration of Black Mirror. What if phones, but too much? We already live in a hall of black mirrors. Screens have invaded our taxis, our billboards, our children's toys, our very refrigerators. There's a smart version of everything, from washing machines and light bulbs to window coverings and umbrellas. My grill has an app. Tech has crept into every facet of everyday life, like an invisible fog of ones and zeros. All that, and you need a leather belt with a tiny computer inside that tells you when you've eaten too much? Isn't that what a regular belt is supposed to do? No more. If this is smart living, I'd rather be dumb. Let's move over to the September issue of Rolling Stone. This is the Rolling Stone interview with Zohran Mamdani. If you're not willing to fight, you will never win, by Jack Crosby. Zohran Mamdani and I have a serious beef. He is unrelenting. His attacks come from all sides. Charm, good looks, quick wits, just a few of the attributes that have made him New York's youngest mayor in a generation, as well as a national figure with the power to shake up Congress, are weapons in his capable hands. I feel their brunt now for one reason. I am a proud supporter of Chelsea Football Club. "What got you into Chelsea? You love Clear Lake Capital," he asks me before the cameras have even started rolling in the historic foyer of Gracie Mansion for the Rolling Stone interview. He's roasting the fact that my team is owned by a massive American private equity firm that spent more than $1.5 billion on new players, only to finish in 10th place in the English Premier League this season. The mayor supports Arsenal, a rival London team that finished first. He's equally disgusted by my support for England in the World Cup. "Brother, why?" he says, grimacing. I make noises of protest, jabbing at Arsenal's longtime sponsorship by the dastardly Dubai-owned Emirates Airlines, blaming my allegiances on an English father. None of it works. The dimples on Mamdani's cheeks are pointed at me like a double-barreled shotgun. He's grinning, grinning. This process repeats multiple times over the course of our interview. I begin to understand what former Governor Andrew Cuomo must have felt like on that debate stage last June, being skewered by a cheerful Democratic socialist in a slim-cut suit. If Zohran Mamdani wants your head, his blade is ever sharp. Since his decisive win over Cuomo last November, Mamdani's name has been on everyone's lips. To the right, he's the boogeyman of their greatest fears, a brown man who believes in the radical redistribution of wealth and who they fear will institute Sharia law across the city. To the left, Mamdani is a sunny, dispositioned savior of New York's perennial dysfunction and the catalyst for change in a national political system that has long been ruled by do-nothing, centrist Democrats and an increasingly bloodthirsty far right. In the first 6 months of his administration, he hasn't really behaved like either side's caricature of him. Instead, he's governed, cutting deals with the state government, city council, and the powerful forces of New York's political ecosystem. And in New York's June primaries, he laid his political capital on the line by endorsing a slate of radical candidates for national and state office, knocking off several incumbents and making it clear that he was ready to spill blood within his own party. Mamdani, then, is a rare force in modern Democratic politics. The charm is genuine, but it's also a tool. The ideals are sincere, but they're also a challenge. His staff, as far as I can tell, love him, but there's no question of the power he now holds. On the campaign trail, he was Z, a state assemblyman not so far removed from his days canvassing for other candidates. In victory, there are no more nicknames. They call him mayor. Like it or not, everyone else has to do the same. And now the interview starts. You're coming off a huge primary election day where you backed several Democratic socialist candidates with limited experience in public office. That was a big risk with your political capital, and you came away with a clean sweep. Take us into that Tuesday night. It was an incredible evening to see what it meant to so many different parts of our city to travel to each candidate's event, to see that no matter what neighborhood or borough you called home, New Yorkers were hungry for change. Did you have moments of deja vu? So many of the people who were at the heart of our campaign poured themselves into these races. It speaks to the fact that for so many of us, it was never about one office. It was about one movement for working people. Daryliza Avila Chevalier, who successfully primaried House Hispanic Caucus Leader Adriano Espelay, is a former activist. She was criticized during her campaign for past social media posts praising communist ideology, calling for the police to be abolished, and at one point tweeting, F. Kamala Harris. What do you say to her about handling that backlash? I told her first that this only happens when there's a chance that you win. And this is a reflection of the desperation that some are feeling in the face of what would be a new chapter in our city's politics. For the vast majority of those who live in that district, this is not what they're concerned about. The people of New York's 13th congressional district want a representative willing to fight for them in the face of living in the most expensive city in the United States of America. It's one of the poorest congressional districts in the country. So much of what we saw, the fear-mongering, the blatant racism, it was an attempt to distract from the fact that Daryliza would deliver on that vision. Rolling Stone, you said the backbone of your movement has been people moving from field leads and activists to actually running for office. What advice do you give those who are thinking about making that transition? Mamdami, what I would say is that to run for something, at the heart of it, has to be, why are you doing this? For the answer, if the answer is for working people, then you will find that there are far more people who are ready to stand alongside you in that fight. The issue of income inequality, the absence of affordability in people's lives, is something that Americans are feeling across the country. They're tired of a politics that has effectively been bankrupt, whether it's politically bankrupt, morally bankrupt, or economic. And they're looking for something that actually speaks to their needs. This election cycle was the most political hardball we've seen you play. Several of the endorsements you made came against the wishes of the centrist bloc of the Democratic Party. Why did you think that this was the right time to take those shots? Mamdani, I made a promise a little more than a year ago to New Yorkers that I would use every tool at my disposal to deliver on an affordability agenda. When you're fighting for those who've been left behind, there will always be risk. It will always be easier to let that fight go. I often think about the words that Tim Walz said about political capital. To paraphrase them, what is the use of having it if you're not using it to help working people? The clarity, the conviction that characterized all three of these congressional races compelled me to make that

really come to center stage. Former DNC chair Jamie Harrison tweeted on election night, quote, "I say this with no ill will or animosity. If you hate the Democratic Party, then please don't run for our nomination." He didn't name you or any of these candidates, but it seems like a pointed critique. How do you respond to that, Mamdani? Usually, if someone says this is not of any ill will or animosity, what they're about to say is characterized by ill will and animosity. But look, the question that I come back to is, what is the Democratic Party if not its voters? If you look at what Democrats are voting for in New York 13, New York 7, New York 10, and say that it's not representative of the party, it may not be representative of what has become our party, which is something run by consultants and big money interests. But it is representative of what Democrats themselves want to see. It's representative of the fact that in this country, there is one majority, and that's the working class. Rolling Stone. Of course, there's a difference between campaign promises and what you can actually deliver. What has been a lot harder for you to achieve since coming into office than you thought it would be? Mamdani. What I appreciate about governing is that it comes with an opportunity to deliver. Over the past 6 months, we've taken what was previously an intellectual question, what does it look like to run a city with democratic socialism, and delivered on it. We have paved over 165,000 potholes. We have returned tens of millions of dollars to tenants who were taken advantage of by their landlords. We've put our city on a path to universal health care, child care, all while delivering the lowest recorded number of murders and shootings in New York City history, and with a commitment to put our city on a path to the most ambitious, affordable housing agenda that we've seen in generations. Right. But I've seen you get criticism even from some of your supporters on the left as you've had to moderate some of these proposals and promises. Are there ever moments where you feel like you have to compromise in areas you didn't want to? Mamdani, you're looking to deliver for 8.5 million people, many of whom have experienced politics as an act of disappointment. My North Star is thinking about those that have been priced out of this city. What I've found is there's a lot more that's possible to do than what we've been told in the past. I'm never going to say that this work is easy or it's straightforward. However, there is a way to deliver on what you ran on. It will take time, but what we've shown is that even in 6 months, you can put the city on a different path. A lot of the ideas that you ran on would not have been so shocking to the political establishment in FDR's era. Why do you think that those things are seen as political impossibilities now? For a long time, those kinds of ideas, what the Democratic Party can stand for, what it can fight for, could only be found in a history book. Think about the distillation of this vision into the Four Freedoms, FDR's principles taken from his State of the Union address in 1941, that all Americans should live with the freedom of speech, freedom of worship, freedom from want, and freedom from fear. If offered today, it would be heard as a radical vision of this country, when in fact it's very much grounded in why so many are proud to be Democrats, why I'm proud to be a Democrat. It speaks to a recent history of our party becoming more a reflection of a consulting class and of special interests than a reflection of what working people need. You say you're proud to be a Democrat. Can your movement ever coexist with the centrist faction of the Democratic Party? Or is this an existential battle for where the party's going to go? Mamdani, I think we all belong to the big tent that is the Democratic Party. The question in front of us is, where do we want to go, and what do we want this party to be? The Republicans have this seemingly limitless ambition for what it is that they want to accomplish, whereas we seem to be constructing an ever-lowering ceiling of possibility.
In 2028,

0: we have an opportunity to move beyond the current federal administration. That begs the question, to what? I think that it is time to not only have a vision, but to deliver on that vision. A sentiment I've seen online a lot in reaction to your first 6 months in office is some version of, turns out you can just do things. What's one thing you're proud of that wasn't a campaign promise? On our first day governing, I went to meet with tenants in a building where they have filed complaint after complaint. I went into one tenant's home and she showed me her bathroom, and it was just rust falling off the pipe, off the ceiling. I asked how long she'd been living with this, and she pointed to her son and said, longer than he's been alive. He was 20 years old. We made the decision to file a lawsuit on behalf of those tenants. Just by virtue of filing that lawsuit, we got the next owner to agree to remedy all of the violations at that building and other buildings owned by that same real estate organization. That, to me, shows the worth of fighting, because if you aren't willing to fight, you will never be able to win. You've become the face of a movement in American politics, but when you become the face of something, you start becoming liable for anything that anyone wants to pin on you. I've seen everything from the Charlie Kirk assassination to FIFA's overturn of Valerian Balogun's red card put on you. How do you decide which of those critiques you have a responsibility to respond to? If they affect working New Yorkers, there's a difference between the discourse and what people in this city are concerned about. You're good at this, Mandami. Thank you. Everyone who has seen you, met you, interviewed you, says the same thing, that you're a talented politician. Sometimes it's not said as a compliment. What does being a good politician mean to you? I think it means delivering. For a long time, being a good politician has meant debating. We want it to be material. If you knock on a New Yorker's door right now and you ask what they're worried about, they'll define it in terms of cost. What do you judge yourself by? I often go back to why so many New Yorkers knocked on doors for our campaign. What brought them out to do that? Hope is a responsibility. If you share that with others, it's also a duty to deliver on it. When we talk about 2,000 seats of free childcare for two-year-olds this year, 12,000 seats next year, a seat for every single two-year-old by the end of 4 years, that is the achievement of everyone who walked up those six-floor walk-ups and knocked on door after door and told people there was a world we could win where childcare didn't have to be $20,000. I'm curious about your upbringing, which was about as classically New York as you can get for someone who came here at the age of 7. How did that shape your view of the world? Your musical references are everywhere, for instance. Mandami, some of my earliest memories are in New York City. I used to love going to Tower Records on 66th and Broadway. They had floors of just incredible number of CDs. I loved The Offspring at the time. Classic? Classic of the era. Mandami, the first album I was given was the clean version of Jay-Z's The Blueprint. They used to sell bootleg CDs right outside of Tower Records, and that's where I bought Eiffel 65's seminal classic. A lot of people only know them for Blue, Da-Bee-Dee, Too Much of Heaven, great song. What are you listening to now? I've been listening to a lot of Radio and Weasel, a duo from Uganda, who were running the charts for a long time. I've also been listening to a Pakistani rapper named Shamoon Ismail. If I'm feeling reflective, throw on some KC Musgraves. New album was great. Mandami, I'm still listening to Golden Hour. It's always funny hearing these cultural references coming from a guy who pathologically wears a suit. Tell me about that choice. Mandami, I feel like an uncle who opens up the closet and it's just the same outfit again and again and again. I mean, shout out to the suits. And we know you love sports, too. What was your entry point there? I have to credit my uncle. He introduced me to Arsenal in the late 90s, early 2000s. I was born in Uganda in East Africa. Arsenal, I would argue, is the most supported team in Uganda. A lot of that has to do with the history of African talent on the team. My first World Cup memory is probably around 98 as well, just falling in love with Zizou, France's French-Algerian captain, Zinedine Zidane. I mean, what a player. The first time my dad ever let me be late for school was when France was playing Senegal in the 2002 World Cup. His love of academia had no chance against pan-Africanism. How do you use that knowledge of sports to connect with people? I think there are a lot of people for whom sports are effectively their first language. When you speak to someone for whom English is clearly a second or third or fourth language, you're in some ways speaking to a shadow of them. You're missing the entirety of who this person is. And when you talk about sports, whether it's soccer or basketball, whatever, it's as if the fullness of them is finally in view. Let's talk about Trump. Your meeting at the White House at the beginning of your tenure as mayor was striking. What's your relationship now? The relationship is as it was. It's built around New York City. For all of the many disagreements that the president and I have, we have in common a love of this place. Do you feel like you have to appeal to Trump's ego a little bit in those interactions to keep his sights off the city? I think the fear has been that what happened with ICE and the National Guard in places like Minneapolis or Los Angeles is going to come to New York City. Mandami, I think I need to continue to be honest with the president. I've spoken to him directly about how I think of ICE as a cruel agency that does nothing to serve the interest of public safety. I've spoken about how I think it should be abolished. What do you think about him constantly saying how handsome you are? Mandami, thank you. We'll take it, I guess. The other national issue that has become increasingly relevant for every politician in this country is Israel and Palestine. Why do you think that it's important for New York's mayor to have a clearly defined position on that subject? Mandami, my politics is one that has no exception. When I'm speaking about the importance of dignity and international law and human rights, I speak about that with an application to everyone. For a long time, what we've seen is a willingness to exempt Palestinians from those ideals. The more willing you are to cut anyone out of a conviction, the more likely you are to lose that conviction altogether. Where did you develop those convictions? Mandami, from a young age, if I could see a contradiction between that which we said we believed and that which we were willing to do, it was something that I just couldn't let go. The more you're in politics, the more you're told this is just simply how it is. And to me, I just never think that's a good enough answer. Rolling Stone, it's one of the most divisive issues of our time, and one that has brought you some intense criticism in your personal life. 2, your wife, the artist Rama Diwaji, has also been criticized for her views on Gaza. How have you two adjusted to that? It's hard to prepare for death threats. It's hard to prepare for a phone call from a district attorney telling you that someone from another state is going to be charged for what they have said and hope to do to you. When you're willing to speak up for all people, there are consequences. It's obviously at a different scale now that I sit in front of you as the mayor. But even when I was an assembly member and I would speak about how it's unacceptable that we're sending billions of dollars to kill innocent Palestinians, I would receive voicemails that threatened many of the same things. I've come to accept it as a part of the work that I do. What will always be very difficult to accept is what it means for the people that I love. You hear politicians speak about it, and it initially reads as if it's a cliché. When you start to live it, you fully understand the weight of what this work does to those around you. It transforms everyone's life. As we're speaking on July 6th, I want to address the elephant in the room, Taylor Swift's wedding, which was held 2 days ago. How long did you know that she was planning a big event in the city? In terms of what the city had to respond to, that application came in just before the wedding. But our responsibility is to plan for any eventuality and make sure we're ready. I think the city services acquitted themselves very well. There you go. So that's the... I thought you were asking me whether the attendees had a good time. I was like, I have no idea. Well, I was going to ask you if you were invited. Mandami says, no. Yeah, too bad. Her loss. Mandami says, no, I'm fine. Next up, an interview, a Q&A with Shania Twain. Don't be something you're not. The singer wrote an album about life before superstardom. She looks back at her childhood, Nashville, and a career as a trendsetter by Joseph Hudak. Shania Twain is turning back the clock. On her new album, Little Miss Twain, the 61-year-old artist connects the dots between Shania, the superstar, and the young girl who sang Marty Robbins and Freddie Fender's covers in motel bars in her native Canada. My first top 10 hit was when I was 30. From the age of 6 all the way up to then is this whole gap of my life and my music that nobody knows about, Twain says. The theme of the album is me catching everybody up on who I am as a whole. But Twain, who opened all 12 of Harry Styles' Wembley Stadium concerts this summer in London, isn't doing it alone. Little Miss Twain features guest appearances by Tanya Tucker, The War and Treaty, Ronnie Wood, and even Josh Homme. Producer Zach Dawes comes to Twain with the idea of having the queens of the Stone Age leader on Faded Blue Jeans. He said, Josh is a fan. I really hear him on this with you, Twain recalls. I said, are you crazy? I would love that. I'm a rocker, you know. I'm a late 80s rocker. Now the Q&A starts. Little Miss Twain is an autobiographical album rooted in your formative years in Timmins, Ontario. What was it like growing up there? Little Miss Twain is a reflection on the whole journey of a pre-recording artist. It's the songwriter trying to eventually make it to Nashville around that big, round conference table. Why did it take so long for you to write this record? Often, if I'm missing my hometown or if I'm missing nature, it's great therapy to sit with my guitar and just ramble on about the place I love, or the jeans that just no matter how much they've fallen apart, they're still one of my favorite pair of jeans, you know? That's where Faded Blue Jeans comes in, being 17 and rolling around in the grass with my boyfriend. Things maybe my parents wouldn't have been happy that I was doing. The song Northern Town has a detailed Dairy Queen order in it. Is that from your childhood? I want people to taste the flavors and smell the air and be there, so I did my best to describe what it was like then. We would go out target shooting or rabbit snaring or something out in the woods, and my dad would stop at the bar on the way home, and we'd sit in the car and wait while he had a beer. Then, before driving us home, he would say, I'm taking you to Dairy Queen. So, remember, we don't have to talk about stopping for a beer. Your parents died in a car accident when you were 22. How much of that experience informs the album? I moved to Toronto right after my first little Canadian tour, and I was 20 years old. All my other friends were in college and university, and I'm working in the local bars in Toronto, which is a pretty big deal compared to Timmins. But then my parents died, and I have to put my career on hold. All my siblings lived with me at the time, and a record deal was likely not going to happen, at least till the kids graduated from high school. I wasn't really thinking about where I was going anymore. I was thinking about day to day. You have a very sizable queer audience. How have you seen that segment of your fan base evolve? I think that if you believe in something, especially if you're a songwriter, it will show up in your writing and it will resonate. People know I'm inclusive. They know it through my songwriting. I don't even have to say it. I didn't write a song like Any Man of Mine, for example, to make a point. I was just talking about myself. I always say, be original, and if it's not you to be broad-minded, then don't be broad-minded. Don't be something you're not. Ella Langley is having a moment not unlike yours in the 90s. Do you see any of yourself in her success? I see her as an authentic songwriter. She sounds original. That's already a bonus, right? So we already can hear the difference, and she really does seem very unapologetic. That commands respect. I sense that in her aura and her persona and the way she delivers a song. I believe what she sang. You opened all 12 of Harry Styles' Wembley Stadium shows this summer. How did you two meet? We met at a backstage event, and we just chatted, exchanged numbers, and he said, "It's my mother's birthday coming up. Would you mind phoning her to wish her a happy birthday?" One thing led to another, and he invited me to Coachella. We really came together at that moment as two artists who had already connected as two individuals. Next year marks 30 years of Come On Over. Do you still marvel at how that album shaped country music? It still surprises me that it has been considered an album that has reshaped country, because the country I grew up with threw me off, the reality of what Nashville would have expected. It was like I was living in a time warp. I was writing and making this album that I thought was well within the margin of a Take This Job and Shove It, or Linda Ronstadt Records, or Fleetwood Mac. If anything, I didn't reshape it. I revived something that was already there, just in a contemporary way. Emmy contender Stephen Root is master of the woeful loser. The longtime character actor has made a career of playing overlooked men like Wick on Widow's Bay. He explains how, by Stephen Roderick. New York City can make you feel small and expendable, much like a Stephen Root character. The remedy is finding a laughter among the indignities. Fortunately, today, we have the actor himself giggling while watching himself as a Klingon. We're at a restaurant off Central Park, not far from the Pied-à-Terre, where Root stays when in town. I've queued up several of my favorite Stephen Root scenes on my laptop. Here, we have Captain Cavada, Root, verbally jousting with Captain Jean-Luc Picard, Patrick Stewart, in a 1991 episode of Star Trek, The Next Generation. Cavada was an early career break for Root, who grew up a sci-fi fan. "I loved it," Root says with a smile. "I was such a geek. I called everyone I knew. You'll never guess what show I'm on." In the scene, Cavada is giving Picard a ride on his spacecraft to the planet Romulus. Stewart and Root, both Shakespeare veterans, are battling to see who could deliver his lines with the most gravitas. "You'll sleep Klingon style. We do not soften our bodies by putting down a pad," Cavada says, pounding a hand on the bed. "Good," Picard replies, also pounding a hand on the bed. "I prefer it that way." Root laughs and rubs his eyes. "If you don't play it dead serious," he says, "you're not going to get the comedy out of it." He pauses. This is true in everything. Root's most recent outing, Apple TV's Widow's Bay, is one of the year's best new shows. It was nominated for 19 Emmys, including a supporting actor nod for Root. The ceremony airs live on NBC September 14th. He plays Wick, a grizzled sailor trying to persuade Mayor Tom Loftus, Matthew Rhys, that opening their spooky island to tourism is a catastrophic mistake. Wick feels instantly familiar, perhaps because Root has spent four decades playing men who are overlooked, discarded, and possibly clinically depressed. Unfortunately, we've reached the end of our time with pop culture, but I wish you a wonderful weekend.
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2: Thank you. Here's the forecast for the Boston and South Shore area on the Talking Information Center from the National Weather Service. For today, the sun comes out later on as skies clear, temperatures in the mid-80s, partly cloudy overnight, temperatures dropping to the lower 60s, Friday sunny, temperatures in the mid-70s. The sun rose this morning at 6:20, setting at 7:03 this evening. 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
8: Today I'm going to help parents translate teen slang. 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
9: Hello everyone, this is Joan, reading today's Washington Post, today being Thursday, September 10th. Cancer's toll on 9/11 survivors is accelerating 25 years later. When Mariana James returned to her Lower Manhattan apartment on the evening of September 11, 2001, it was covered in dust. She'd left the windows open that warm day, and the clouds of toxic material released when the Twin Towers collapsed had rushed in. Everything was blanketed in white, like after a good snow, James said. A few years later, James developed skin cancer. In 2013, James' mother, Juanita, who was on her way to work in the financial district on the morning of the attacks and covered in the dust, was diagnosed with stage 4 colon cancer. She died in 2023. I immediately connected it to 9/11, James said of her and her family's diagnosis. First responders and other New Yorkers around the World Trade Center that day have reported conditions including respiratory issues, mental health impacts, and dementia. Toxins were present in the air soon after the attacks, even though people were assured it was safe, according to a trove of records released this week by New York City officials. 25 years later, attention is increasingly falling on cancer. The number of 9/11 survivors who are receiving aid for cancer has roughly tripled over the last 5 years, according to a Washington Post analysis of reports from the World Trade Center Health Program, which funds health care for first responders and 9/11 survivors in New York. In June 2021, 8,870 survivors received aid for cancer treatment, jumping to 27,300 survivors in 2026, numbers that sharply outpaced cancer claims among first responders. Of the roughly 54,000 survivors enrolled in the health program as of June, about half are receiving aid for cancer. 5 years ago, that share was 35%. A recent New York University study of a smaller cohort of 9/11 survivors receiving medical aid as of 2024 reported a similar increase in cancer cases. It found that cases had increased around a 2.5-fold between 2019 and 2024. This is something that we are worried about, said Alan Arslan, an associate professor of population health at NYU and one of the authors of the study. We're seeing more and more patients. Matt Karowski, the WTC Health Program's Research and Evaluation Branch Chief, said in a statement to the Post that the group also expects more patients with serious conditions like cancer to enroll in the coming years as 9/11 survivors age. The program has seen record enrollment in recent years, he said. Experts stress that drawing a definitive conclusion about 9/11 associated cancer rates from the WTC Health Program data is limited because survivors self-enroll. But the trends that have emerged still shed light on how the disease is impacting a cohort that was exposed to a unique mix of carcinogens and a deadly man-made disaster, researchers said. When we first started looking at cancers in this population, we thought, okay, you have smoke inhalation, and therefore what we're going to see was lung cancer, said Joan Riedman, an adjunct professor of medicine at NYU, and another author of the study. And instead, what we are seeing was all different cancers. The fumes and debris that blanketed Lower Manhattan after the attacks included asbestos, benzene, and a mixture of other known carcinogens released from the burning rubble, Asian said. Those chemicals spread long after the attack, as some fires continued to burn for months and dust lingered in homes and workplaces. Experts had raised concerns about continued asbestos exposure in Lower Manhattan in the months following the attacks, according to the documents released by New York City this week. Kate Jenkins, an Environmental Protection Agency chemist, who had later clashed with the agency over allegations it was downplaying health risks for residents near Ground Zero, estimated in his December 2001 memo that a resident who continued to live in a contaminated Lower Manhattan building for 15 years after the attacks would face a 1 in 10 risk of mesothelioma, a cancer often caused by asbestos exposure. Data from recent years shows that most common cancers among 9/11 survivors include breast and prostate cancer, which mirrors national trends. But breast cancer cases among 9/11 survivors were diagnosed around 4 years earlier than the national average and included a higher proportion of more aggressive breast cancers, Arslan said. One potential explanation is that World Trade Center exposure contributes to early onset for breast cancer, or it can accelerate progression, Arslan said. Lung cancer, the deadliest cancer for Americans, was also among the most common cancer types in the study. Female 9/11 survivors who had never smoked made up a high proportion of lung cancer patients, another abnormal trend, according to the study. Raja Flores, chairman of the Department of Thoracic Surgery at the Icahn School of Medicine at Mount Sinai, said he has seen an increase at his practice of patients with lung cancer who are 9/11 survivors. I don't know if we hit our peak yet, Flores said. These cancers can take 20, 30, 40 years to develop. I think we're going to be seeing more. Flores urged that anyone who may have been exposed to dust and debris from the 9/11 attacks contact the WTC Health Program to discuss cancer screenings and other medical checkups. Officials involved in the program have said that the medical aid it provides is making a difference. A 2021 study by the New York City Fire Department and the WTC Health Program found that the cancer-specific mortality rate for enrollees in the program was 34% lower than that of demographically similar New York residents with cancer. James said her family continues to grapple with health impacts from the disaster. She has regular screenings to check for any reoccurrence of skin cancer, while her children have sought treatment for post-traumatic stress disorder, as well as for respiratory and gastrointestinal issues. The heightened risk that they could develop cancer weighs on her. Imagine being raised in a family where everyone's sick, and then you're sick, too, due to an event that occurred before you were even born, James said. James said support for 9/11 survivors in the years to come should focus on cancer screening, especially for younger generations, whose health impacts may only be starting to appear. We want to make sure that our children are educated about this and are getting checked out and staying on top of their health issues, she said, because we expect that something definitely going to happen to us. Trump makes case for Iran war, promises $5,000 payouts if GOP wins midterms. President Donald Trump used the Republican Party's first midterm convention to justify the Iran war rather than trying to put it behind him, as escalating violence and spiking oil prices loomed over the elaborate Trump-centered showcase in Dallas. In a speech billed as an opening argument for the peak campaign season, he defended his record and encouraged supporters to vote as if he were on the ballot. He also debuted a new enticement promising to reward Republican congressional majorities by giving every American a $5,000 dividend to spend within the country. But Trump also repeatedly departed from his script to argue that he had to attack Iran to prevent it from building a nuclear bomb. That posture contrasted with his declarations in recent months that the conflict was won and done. "We have no choice, right?" he said in one riff, warning of possible strikes against another Iranian nuclear facility called Pickaxe Mountain. "Can Iran have a nuclear weapon? Absolutely not. Well, then I'm right. Then I win." He also mused that the Strait of Hormuz, the choke point for global oil traffic that Iran has been blocking, should be called the Trump Strait, expanding on his efforts to rename the Gulf of Mexico, Lake Ontario, and seeming in just New Mexico. "I should get something out of it," Trump said of the war. Hours earlier, he acknowledged for the first time that the conflict, which he originally said would last 4 to 6 weeks, and the higher gas prices it resulted in would continue past the November midterms. The global crude oil benchmark price topped $100 a barrel on Wednesday trading as the U.S. sank Iranian tankers and Iran fired missiles at a U.S. base in Jordan. Trump argued that wasn't an accident. Accusing Iran of trying to influence the midterm elections, he extended charges he has previously made against prosecutors, media organizations, social media companies, pollsters, China, Ukraine, mail ballots, and voting machines. "The war will be over shortly after the election," he said on stage, framed by supporters waving American flags. "Iran is hanging out for dear life, hoping that we lose so they can deal with dumb, weak Democrats." Trump cast Republican majorities as necessary to preserve and further his prices, dangling what he called a Trump dividend, to galvanize voters. The White House did not immediately elaborate on how the benefit would work. As described, the payout would easily total more than $1 trillion and add to the national debt. Trump also introduced fresh policy pledges to restrict credit card swipe fees and surprise medical bills without specifying how he would build on a 2020 law addressing the practice. He further renewed his call for subsidizing people buying health insurance instead of companies providing it. The new campaign promises come as Americans continue to give Trump poor marks on the country's direction and cost of living. Almost two-thirds say the country is on the wrong track and disapprove of Trump's job performance as president, according to the latest Reuters Ipsos national survey. Almost half ranked the cost of living as their top priority in the August poll, and 35% said Democrats had a better plan to address it, compared with 26% who said so of Republicans, and 28% who said they didn't know. This bizarre Republican midterm convention here can't paper over the fact that Republicans have done nothing to earn your vote, Illinois Governor J.B. Pritzker said at a news conference with fellow Democrats earlier on Wednesday. Donald Trump is hoping that a flashy primetime event will make you forget that, well, his trade war is killing costs for families at the grocery store. Trump's answer was to try to shift the blame to Democrats. "It was them that caused the affordability, to use their word, crisis," he said. "I'm bringing the prices way down, way, way down." The speech highlighted the Republicans in key Senate battlegrounds just as the political operation expanded its air support by booking $47.8 million in ads, according to the tracking company Ad Impact. The reservations were made through a new super PAC, No Going Back PAC, which was formed on September 1st. A person involved in the effort said the group was connected to Trump's flagship super PAC, MAGA Inc. A spokesman declined to comment. Trump also committed to campaigning in every hotly contested race, including in the host state of Texas, where he urged voters to elect Texas Attorney General Ken Paxton to the U.S. Senate, despite extensively ribbing Paxton on his clothes and appearance. Some of the loudest cheers and laughs came for Trump's attacks on Patson's opponent, State Rep. James Tallarico, including a fictional account of him vomiting after eating barbecue. The crowd booed Trump's mention of Senate Majority Leader John Thune, Republican of South Dakota. The president tried to suppress the jeers. The setup inside the American Airlines Center in Dallas echoed the 2024 Republican National Convention, with special viewing seats set up within the crowd for Trump, his family, and other notable guests. Trump opened the speech, which lasted 105 minutes, by falsely saying the event was the first midterm convention held by either party. Democrats held them from 1974 to 1982, but decided they were too expensive and counterproductive by elevating infighting. He then falsely claimed the arena was packed, when in fact many of the seats in the upper decks remained empty. An hour before he took the stage, ushers shouted in the main concourse, asking attendees to relocate their seats to a section just off the stage that remained empty, noting that the president would see. Trump acknowledged that the president's party usually loses the midterms and again urged his supporters to vote as if he were on the ballot just one more time. Former House Speaker Newt Gingrich, Republican of Georgia, said the convention could boost GOP enthusiasm. Phase one is going to rebuild morale among the Republicans, and it helps remind people that this is a team election, he said. If this is a team election, we win. If it's a series of individual races, we could lose. Carolyn Atkinson, 66, said she traveled to Dallas from her home state of New America, adopting the term Trump recently began using for New Mexico, as he floated changing its name, something the president does not have the authority to do. Trump has faced criticism from some Republicans after announcing last month that the U.S. government would begin calling Lake Ontario Lake America, an initiative critics say is a distraction from addressing voters' top concerns ahead of the midterms. Atkinson said she doesn't actually care to see the name of her state changed, saying Trump's proposal was only a joke. And she dismissed concerns about whether the party can appeal to independent and swing voters this fall, insisting, as GOP leaders also have, that Republicans simply need to focus on turning out their own. We have registered people that don't vote, and that's what will hurt the Republicans the most, she said. I don't think the independents matter to us as much. The crowd responded with muted applause from many of the earlier lesser-known speakers, perking up for two UFC fighters and Treasury Secretary Scott Bessent. Wednesday's lineup included Attorney General Todd Blanche, who had become the first sitting Justice Department leader in modern history to address a political convention. For decades, department guidelines under administrations of both parties have instructed top political appointees to steer clear of explicitly political events, to avoid the perception that partisanship could influence law enforcement. Blanche's predecessor, Pam Bondi, revised those guidelines this year. The Justice Department said Wednesday that Blanche's participation in the midterm convention has been cleared by the department's internal ethics advisors and that he spoke only in his personal capacity. He was listed on the event's official program as the Honorable Todd Blanche. Europeans investigating Epstein say DOJ has not agreed to requests for help. European law enforcement agencies chasing leads from the U.S. investigative files on deceased convicted sex offender Jeffrey Epstein say that 1 year after the first batch of files was released, the Justice Department has yet to respond to their request for help. In the United States, no charges have resulted from the release of the Epstein files, but the documents expose the financier's relationships with influential people around the world, both before and after he pleaded guilty in 2008 to prostitution charges, and have sparked a slew of international investigations. Several European law enforcement officials said in interviews that DOJ has not responded to their requests for mutual legal assistance, which could permit foreign investigators to obtain evidence, information, and testimony from the U.S. Epstein was arrested on federal sex trafficking charges in 2019 and died in federal custody later that year in what officials ruled a suicide. Judges and lawmakers say that over decades he abused, trafficked, and molested women and girls, many of whom have come forward in court and in other public forums. The Justice Department said it doesn't comment on the status of mutual legal assistance requests with foreign law enforcement partners. Last month, a DOJ spokesperson told The Telegraph, "The Department of Justice has not refused to assist any jurisdiction investigating potential criminal conduct related to Jeffrey Epstein. The department remains committed to cooperating with all jurisdictions pursuing potential crimes and will continue to do so in accordance with federal law and long-standing practice." Poland says it is continuing to pursue an investigation related to the Epstein files. Polish Prime Minister Donald Tusk said in February that his country would open an investigation that included a focus on possible links between Epstein and Russian intelligence. Zdzisław Nowak, a spokesman for the National Prosecutor's Office of Poland, said in a statement that his office has sought, among other things, the disclosure of unredacted documents from the so-called Epstein files relating to any Polish aspects of the case. The Justice Department has not responded to Warsaw's request in April for mutual legal assistance, Nowak said. In Norway, three prominent figures face corruption charges related to their relationship with Epstein. Former Norwegian diplomat J.J. Rod Larsen and Mona Juul, as well as former Norwegian Prime Minister Thorbjørn Jagland, all say they are innocent of any wrongdoing. Rod Larsen's lawyer, John Christian Elden, of the Norwegian law firm Elden Law, welcomed Norwegian law enforcement efforts to seek additional evidence from DOJ. He said Norwegian authorities had sought additional investigative steps at the International Peace Institute in New York, where Rod Larsen previously served as president. The publication of a selectively chosen set of documents from the Epstein seizure is the basis for the investigation of my client. We are therefore very pleased that Norwegian prosecutors have requested surrender of relevant records from DOJ and investigative steps to be taken regarding IPI in New York, Elden said. Marianne Bender, a state prosecutor for the Norwegian Economic Crimes Investigations Unit, known as Økokrim, said that her office is cooperating with several European countries on Epstein-related matters, but that the U.S. has not fulfilled its request for information. "We are in communication with officials from the Department of Justice, but they have not at this time approved the request," Bender said in a statement. "This is very unfortunate for the Norwegian investigation, and Økokrim hope that the U.S. Department of Justice will approve our request at some point." The state police of Latvia say they are also conducting a criminal investigation in connection with the files and have identified one Latvian victim. Simona Grevite, a spokeswoman for the state police, said investigators have sent several requests for mutual legal assistance to the relevant authorities in the United States. However, no responses have yet been received. In Britain, the Times newspaper reported in May that London had submitted a formal request to the U.S. asking for access to unredacted copies of some Epstein files. Police in February investigated Lord Peter Mandelson, a former British ambassador to the United States, on suspicion of misconduct in public office related to Epstein. The request was made after informal discussions between the Justice Department and British law enforcement did not produce unredacted information, the Times reported. The Telegraph reported late last month that the Justice Department and the FBI had not responded to the formal requests related to Mandelson, who has denied any wrongdoing. The Crown Prosecution Service, the agency responsible for conducting criminal prosecutions in England and Wales, declined comment. Last September, a House committee began releasing Epstein-related files it had received from the Trump administration. Many lawmakers complained that the information was incomplete, and 2 months later, Congress voted overwhelmingly to force the Justice Department to release all of its material on Epstein. American lawmakers continue to press the Justice Department to be more transparent about its investigations of Epstein and his associates, saying that relevant documents are still missing and that some of the publicly disclosed material has been unnecessarily redacted. The legal process for obtaining evidence and information through mutual legal assistance requests can be cumbersome and take weeks or months, officials say. The DOJ office responsible for processing legal assistance requests from other countries, called the Office of International Affairs, has long faced operational challenges. A 2021 report from the Justice Department Inspector General found that the office was hampered by high staff turnover, antiquated technology, and oversized caseloads. Samer Corker, a white-collar defense lawyer who previously worked within the DOJ's Office of International Affairs, said, "Mutual legal assistance requests are inherently complex, and that complexity only increases in cases involving voluminous records and contested redaction issues." Corker explained that requests must meet a legal threshold and that review time may be extended if the material being requested is the subject of ongoing litigation. In Germany, federal police officials say they remain in contact with American authorities about the possibility of any crimes by Germans that may be suggested by the Epstein files. Two Green Party lawmakers, Konstantin Van Notes and Irene Mihalik, have pressed the German government to open an investigation of potential links between Epstein and German nationals. In response, the government has said the Criminal Police Office has no information regarding any criminally relevant links to Germany. Federal criminal police have also been in touch with the FBI and requested that they involve German authorities in any cases with relevant connections to Germany, the government said. They survived 9/11, then they devoted their lives to helping others. Lolita Jackson was in a meeting in the South Tower of the World Trade Center when the North Tower was hit by the first plane on September 11, 2001. She and her colleague at Morgan Stanley heard an announcement telling them to take the elevator to the lobby and wait for instructions. So she and her friend Tom Swift headed that way together. But then Swift stopped and said he wanted to call his wife. "I said, I'll meet you down there, and I left him, and I took that elevator," she said. She and most of her colleagues made it out, but Swift didn't. He was one of the nearly 3,000 people who died that day. Jackson is still haunted by it, and so is the rest of their friend group who was there. "For the life of me, I just don't know why he died on 9/11, and I didn't," said Doug Brown, who also worked at Morgan Stanley. "It just was so random." Brown, Jackson, and several other members of the friend group took a hard look at themselves and radically changed their lives after 9/11. Jackson left finance and went into public service, while also dedicating herself to her passion outside of work, jazz singing. Brown started volunteering, tutoring elementary school students in reading. He found it so fulfilling that he left finance behind several years later and started working for literacy nonprofits. Another colleague of theirs, Nancy Carroll Kennedy, went to work for the Red Cross, then devoted her days to fundraising for cancer care and research. Jackson said the whole team was so affected by losing Swift because they had all been very close. "It was like a family," Jackson said. "A lot of business trips together, a lot of late nights together." She said she and her friends were rocked to the foundations, and that made her think deeply about working on Wall Street. "People recognized, okay, working at these firms, making the money I was going to make, maybe that's not all there is," she said. "I think for a lot of us, particularly those of us affected by someone we knew really well dying, that was enough to shake people up. I'm a kinder person than I was before." Kennedy was 39 and a manager at Morgan Stanley, having started as an intern and working her way up. "I think as a woman on Wall Street, I felt like I had to be tough," Kennedy said. "After 9/11, I didn't care whether I was supposed to be tough or not." Kennedy didn't leave finance immediately, in part because she felt like her team needed her emotionally. She said she never counted anyone's sick days after 9/11. "I went to conferences on dealing with post-traumatic stress, and I read everything I could, all for the purpose of helping our staff," Kennedy said. Many of her team members were in their 20s and early 30s, and Kennedy felt responsible for them. "We weren't sleeping," Kennedy said. "Losing Tom was awful, and we lost our head of security, Rick Rescorla, who really was the guy that put the policies in place that saved us. Oskola died after going back into the building to search for anyone left behind. Like Brown, Kenny struggled with survivor's guilt, and she couldn't stop thinking about something she saw after evacuating the building. The Red Cross was there, Kenny said. I knew they were there to help people. About a year after 9/11, Kenny became a disaster response volunteer for the organization, showing up after fires, floods, and hurricanes to help set up shelters. I hauled ass out of that building as fast as I could, passing firemen going up. That still haunts me, Kenny said at the South Tower on 9/11. I wanted to be a person running in instead of a person running out. Kenny became a full-time employee at the Red Cross and later went to the Cancer Center at Hackensack Meridian Health, where she is now the Director of Development. Over the years, she has watched as 9/11 survivors and first responders have become sick because of exposure to debris and toxins from the attacks. I'm a kinder person than I was before, Kennedy said. It made me more compassionate. Kennedy keeps in touch with the people she worked with at the World Trade Center, including Brown and Jackson. She's hosting a gathering for them at her house in October. Making meaning. Many people who live through traumatic events experience post-traumatic stress disorder, or PTSD. But psychologists and researchers have found that people who survive terrible things can experience post-traumatic growth, too. We've been focused in mental health on symptoms of disorder for a long time and not looked at the other side of the picture, said Richard Tedeschi, a psychologist and the executive director of the Boulder Crest Institute for Post-Traumatic Growth. Tedeschi said many survivors experience both stress disorder and growth because traumatic events can shatter core beliefs, including the idea that the world is safe. The process of reconstructing a system of beliefs can be painful. In the immediate aftermath of going through adversity and trauma, many people report some degree of growth, said Aranda J. Akawin, a psychology professor at Wake Forest University who studies post-traumatic growth. So when something bad happens, believing that you've learned from it gives you more control over the event, so you don't feel like this passive victim of the cosmos. She said this can help people cope and make meaning out of what they've experienced. After the attacks, Jackson struggled with knowing she could have died that day at work. I recognize that while I liked what I was doing, I didn't love it enough to die for it, Jackson said. So I felt that maybe it was time to step away and figure out something else. She had money saved to take off from working, and she threw herself into volunteering and hobbies, including singing in multiple jazz bands. Eventually, she landed in the New York City mayor's office, where she was in charge of public affairs after Hurricane Sandy, and helped train city employees working in communities where people had lost loved ones and homes. My personal experience weighed directly into that, Jackson said. I said, hey, these people are really going through a lot, so I knew to be sensitive to that. Tedeschi said one of the things that often helps people after trauma is finding a way to help others. When they go through something that seems horrific and impossible to live with, it's not the end of the story, Tedeschi said. The story looks pretty grim at times, but I've just seen so many examples. There's a pathway through it that leads to things that are just surprising. I guess that's the thing I like people to realize, so that they don't give up on themselves. Holdout juror in Clancy case admitted reasonable doubt, foreperson says. The holdout juror in the trial of Lindsay Clancy, the Massachusetts mother who killed her three children in 2023, admitted during deliberations that he had reasonable doubt, but refused to conclude she was not guilty by reason of insanity, the jury's foreperson has said. Ronnie Carlson, alongside two other jurors, opened up about the trial in an interview with NBC 10 Boston, offering a glimpse into the 7 days of tense deliberations that ultimately led the high-profile case to end in a mistrial. Clancy, 36, admitted to killing her children, Cora, 5, Dawson, 3, and Callan, 8 months, by strangling them in 2023. The jury of 12, 9 women and 3 men, was asked to decide whether she was not guilty by reason of insanity. Clancy's lawyers argued she had been suffering from postpartum psychosis when she strangled her children at home. a position prosecutors disputed. Carlson said all but one juror was persuaded to acquit Clancy. Then the holdout admitted he had reasonable doubt, she said. The law states that if a juror has real doubt based on reason, the juror must acquit the defendant. I started filling out the forms. I was so excited, Carlson said. And then he said, but I'm still not going to say that she's not guilty by reason of insanity. Juror Paula Devlin said the holdout juror really did not take anything that anybody said, while the third juror, Kelly Farina, said the holdout juror had the hardest time getting off the fact that Lindsay viciously killed her children. The holdout juror has not been publicly named or interviewed. Jurors are no longer prohibited from talking about a trial once it is over, according to the Massachusetts Trial Jurors Handbook, although they are advised against revealing how any juror voted or anything discussed during jury deliberations. Prosecutors have not said whether they will seek another trial, but if Clancy is tried again, a new jury would be chosen to hear the case a second time.

violating the judge's instructions on reasonable doubt. The motion was denied. Clancy's case captured national attention and sparked debate about postpartum mental health issues. We weren't trying to figure out if she murdered the children. She did, and she's admitting that. We're trying to figure out, did she know right from wrong at that time, Carlson said. Everything proved that she loved her children, so she had to have just snapped. Political world erupts as AI researchers warn of extinction threat. A researcher at the artificial intelligence company Anthropic offered a bleak prediction late Tuesday that the systems the company is racing to build carry the risk of causing human extinction, reigniting a debate about the gravest dangers that future forms of the technology could pose. We really do earnestly believe AI could kill all humans. I personally think it is a 10% within the next decade, wrote Evan Hubringer on X. I believe Anthropic is trying its best, but we do not yet have a plan to solve alignment for superintelligence and are not clearly on track to. Hubringer was responding to the resignation of one of his colleagues, Jacob Coxon, who said the industry's leading companies were gambling with our lives. Their views reflect a long-held position among some in the AI industry that the technology will come to pose an existential threat to the human race. That philosophy is sharply contested by others in the field, who see it as science fiction-inflected doom-mongering. But it is a position that has gained a greater toehold in recent months, as the latest versions of Anthropic's and rival OpenAI systems have been able to back into computer networks, sometimes escaping restrictions composed by their creators to do so. This is not a marketing stunt, Coxon wrote on X. Accepting this race and entering the endgame is a hubristic gamble that should not be launched from a private company, Slack. Attempting to speedrun alignment could require extraordinary confidence that there are no better trajectories available. Some Democratic lawmakers seized on Coxon's resignation to call for new restrictions on the technology. Senator Bernie Sanders, independent of Vermont, and Representative Greg Kesser, Democrat of Texas, announced legislation last week that would ban the production of artificial superintelligence and create a new federal agency to oversee the technology. On Wednesday, Sanders invited his colleagues to a private briefing next week on the extraordinary dangers that AI poses for humanity, with experts, including Jeffrey Hinton, a Nobel Prize winner often referred to as the godfather of AI. The very people building this technology admit that it could threaten the future of humanity, Sanders wrote on X in response to Coxon's resignation. Senator Ted Cruz, Republican of Texas, the chair of the committee that oversees AI, said he was also working on legislation to tackle catastrophic risks. We cannot stick our heads in the sand and pretend this technology isn't happening, Cruz said on X. We need guardrails, but America needs to lead. The fears boil down to the collision between the capabilities of AI models, especially future versions deemed to be super intelligent, and the ability of their creators to keep them linked to human goals, a field known as alignment. Some researchers have questioned whether AI agents will begin pursuing their own ends as they gain greater abilities and more autonomy. On Wednesday, Paul Cristiano, the former head of safety on a federal AI research team, said he was joining the board of the nonprofit that oversees the ChatGPT maker OpenAI in hopes of tackling the problem. If we build superintelligence without more robust alignment, I expect we will permanently lose control of it, Cristiano wrote. If that happens, then most people could die. Anthony Agria, the chief executive of the Future of Life Institute, a nonprofit that advocates for AI safety regulations, said his top concern is gradual disempowerment, in which people hand more power to AI to the point that they become dependent on the machine's goodwill to stay alive. At this point, the machines are running the world, he said. The key decisions are being made by the machines. The resource allocation decisions are being made by the machines. Anthropic did not respond to a request for comment on Hubringer's posts
or Cox's

resignation. In a 186-page risk report issued last month, the company said it recognized the potential for technology to cause a catastrophe, but judged the current danger to be low. The company has positioned itself as a more safety-minded alternative to OpenAI, and top executives have long said that the system they are seeking to build could pose an existential risk to humanity. Last September, CEO Dario Amodei said that he put the odds of AI derailing the future really, really badly at about 25%. Both OpenAI and Anthropic executives have signed on to a statement asking for world governments to put in place rules to slow down AI development. The Washington Post has a content partnership with OpenAI. OpenAI has been recently rocked by several security incidents where agent swarms, hundreds or thousands of tentacles created by their models, have broken out of systems during testing. In the most high-profile incident, its models breached the systems of AI platform Hugging Face. The company has faced further criticism that it did not disclose that another group of agents had hijacked a German wiki and turned it into a message board. But in the meantime, the industry has kept speeding ahead, spending billions to build advanced AI quickly. Both Anthropic and OpenAI are positioning to go public in deals that could value the companies in the trillions based on the current and future capabilities of their models. Both companies have released powerful new iterations of their models this month. But despite the deep-seated fears held by some in the industry, many others see advancing rapidly as the best approach, and one that promises a host of economic, scientific, and national security gains. "There's this incredible array of benefits that we're on the verge of getting," said Perry Metzger, chair of the Alliance for the Future, a group that advocates limits on AI regulation. "The array of threats that people like this trot out every time they have this conversation is implausible and does not cohere when you try to examine it. In other words, they're nuts." Five takeaways from the New Hampshire primaries and an under-the-radar Senate race. Former Republican Senator John E. Sununu and Democratic Rep. Chris Pappas easily won their primaries Tuesday in New Hampshire's Senate race, setting up a competitive race in November. New Hampshire has not drawn as much attention as some of the other eight races, expected to decide control of the Senate. Neither primary was especially fierce compared with the expensive battles that Republicans waged in the Texas Senate race or the Democrats fought in Michigan. But Democrats are not a lock to hold the seat that Senator Jeanine Shaheen, Democrat of New Hampshire, is relinquishing after three terms. A University of New Hampshire poll conducted last month found Sununu leading Pappas 45% to 43%. The nonpartisan Cook Political Report rates the race lean Democrat. While no Republican has won a Senate race in New Hampshire since 2010, Democrats have prevailed in some recent races by narrow margins. Senator Maggie Hassan, Democrat, for instance, won her seat in 2016 by barely 1,000 votes. Here are five takeaways from the New Hampshire primary. Voters in both parties embrace political dynasties. The Senate race will test the enduring power of the Sununu name in New Hampshire. Voters elected Sununu's father, John H. Sununu, as governor 44 years ago, launching a political dynasty. The elder Sununu went on to serve as President George H.W. Bush's White House Chief of Staff. One of his sons, John E. Sununu, served three terms in the House and one in the Senate. Another son, Chris Sununu, served 8 years as governor before leaving office last year and rejecting entreaties to run for Senate. Still, Sununus are not unbeatable. Sunid won her seat by unseating John E. Sununu in 2008. The Shaheens may soon have a dynasty of their own. Stephanie Shaheen, a former Portsmouth City Council member and the daughter of Senator Jeanine Shaheen, won the Democratic primary for the House that Pappas is giving up to run for Senate. One of her opponents, Maura Sullivan, who lost to Shaheen early Wednesday, and her allies criticized Shaheen for trying to capitalize on her last name.
Political dynasties think they're entitled to your vote, the narrator says in an ad run by Vote Vets, an outside group that backed Sullivan. Not this year. Semi Shaheen pushed back on those attacks. My opponent's message is about my last name, she told the Washington Post. I just think that's not what matters most to people here. Trump's candidates prevail in two races. President Donald Trump and Senate Majority Leader John Thune, Republican of South Dakota, have not always been aligned on Senate races this year. Trump ignored Trump's repeated pleas for him to endorse Senator John Cornyn, Republican of Texas, in the GOP primary, instead backing challenger Ken Paxton, who some Republicans warn could cost his party the seat. Trump and Thune came together to back Sununu, even though Sununu has criticized Trump in the past. Sununu trumps Scott Brown, the former Republican senator from Massachusetts, whom Trump named as U.S. ambassador to New Zealand in his first term. Sununu's victory means every Republican whom Trump endorsed for Senate this year won his or her primary, even as several Trump-backed candidates in House and governor's primaries fell short. Another New Hampshire candidate endorsed by Trump, Anthony DiLorenzo, won the Republican nomination for Pappas's House seat, which Pappas is giving up to run for Senate. A Democratic Socialist wins a solid share of the vote. The University of New Hampshire poll conducted last month found Pappas leading Karishma Mansur, a scientist who recently joined the Democratic Socialists of America, 47% to 34%, a surprisingly close margin given Mansur's low profile. Pappas ended up winning by more than 30 points, but Mansur still received about 33% of the vote, even though she raised little money. Her relatively strong showing comes after Angie Nixon, another Democratic Socialist, defeated Lieutenant Colonel Alexander Windman in the Democratic Senate primary in Florida, despite his massive financial edge. Several Democratic Socialists have also defeated Democratic incumbents in House primaries this year. On the other hand, Senator Bernie Sanders, perhaps the country's most famous Democratic Socialist, won New Hampshire's Democratic presidential primary twice, so maybe it's not so surprising that Mansur would do relatively well in the primary. Democratic turnout surges. Republicans have an edge in party registration in New Hampshire, but more than 150,000 people voted in the Democratic primary compared with 108,000 in the Republican primary. There are about 300,000 registered Republicans in the state and about 247,000 Democrats. About 352,000 voters are unaffiliated with either party and can vote in either primary. Registered Democrats and Republicans must vote in the party's primary. Still, primary turnout is not necessarily a harbinger of a party's fortune in the general election. In 2022, about 142,000 people voted in the competitive Republican Senate primary in New Hampshire, and about 93,000 voted in the Democratic primary, when Hassan faced nominal opposition in her re-election. But Hassan defeated Don Bolduc, the Republican nominee, by 9 points in November. Will New Hampshire voters split their tickets? New Hampshire Governor Kelly Ayotte easily dispatched two challengers on Tuesday in the Republican primary. She will face Democrat Cindy Warmington, a former member of New Hampshire's Executive Council, in November. Ayotte is relatively popular, and the Cook Political Report rates the race likely Republican. A University of New Hampshire poll conducted last month found Ayotte leading Warmington 49% to 39%. Republicans hope an Ayotte victory at the top of the ticket could help Sununu in the Senate race. But it's not uncommon for New Hampshire voters to split their tickets. Senator Jeanine Shaheen won re-election in 2020, and Hassan won Senate votes races in 2016 and 2022, even as voters also chose Republican Chris Sununu as governor. Alcohol, motorcycles, molasses. What Canadian goods has Trump said he'll ban? President Donald Trump ban on certain products from Canada is the latest broadside in an escalating trade war between the two countries. On Tuesday, Trump signed several proclamations related to Canadian products, including alcohol, dairy, and motorcycles.
The new orders modify the scope of existing tariffs and introduce new bans on certain Canadian products. The White House described the move as necessary to better serve the public interest. Last month, it announced 50% tariffs on several Canadian products after trade talks fell apart. Canada then retaliated with tariffs of its own, which took effect Tuesday, after Prime Minister Mark Carney pledged to match U.S. actions dollar for dollar. Trump's latest proclamations ban imports of several types of alcohol and dairy products and introduce 50% tariffs on various wood and metal products. The bans, which are due to come to effect this month, have been described by one trade expert as unprecedented, particularly given the decades of harmonious trade the two countries previously enjoyed. Here's a look at some of the products that will be affected. Alcohol, dairy and molasses, motorcycles and golf carts, aluminum and some metal products, wood furniture and paper products. Alcohol. The proclamation bans certain alcoholic drinks from Canada, including malt beer, sparkling wine, vermouth, and cider. Some spirits such as bourbon, rum, gin, and vodka, and tequila are also banned. It's not the first time alcohol has been used in a trade war between the two countries. In 2025, Canada retaliated against Trump's tariffs by removing U.S. wine and spirits from government-run stores. Dairy and molasses. Whey protein concentrates and molasses will be banned under the latest proclamation, while a 50% tariff will be applied to several cheeses, such as cheddar, Parmesan, and blue vein cheeses, as well as cheese substitutes. Dairy products, including milk and cream, were already subject to tariffs announced last month. Motorcycles and golf carts. Imports of motorcycles with a cylinder capacity over 800 cubic centimeters, the same class targeted in Canada's tariffs on American motorcycles, are banned. Golf carts and some motor vehicles will be subject to 50% tariffs, as well as will outboard motorboats with a length of 7.5 meters and over. Aluminum and some metal products. Several metal products are said to be subject to a 50% tariff, such as iron or steel columns, aluminum alloy tubes and pipes, base metal hooks and eyes used in clothing, and buckles and clasps. Certain parts used in aircraft are excluded from the tariff. Wood furniture and paper products. A 50% duty will be applied to products such as paper and cardboard for drawing, writing, or graphic purposes. Bamboo and rattan seats, teak chairs, and some office and kitchen furniture will also be affected. Ice hockey gloves and sticks, skates with a permanently attached blade, and golf gear were already subject to tariffs. Cement and salt. Trump said certain products will no longer face a 50% tariff previously imposed under Section 338 of the Tariff Act of 1930, including salt, cement, sugar, fishing rod parts, and toilet tissue. And we will end today's reading with opinion from the editorial board of the Washington Post. AI hysteria jumps the shark. Scripture warns against false prophets. The Gospel of Matthew says that no one but God, not even the angels of heaven, knows the day or the hour of the end times. That's worth remembering amid the flood of predictions about an artificial intelligence apocalypse. This week saw two prominent researchers at Frontier Lab Anthropic casually throwing around probabilities for humanity's extinction at the hands of runaway AI. Evan Habringer, who leads the company Alignment Research, estimated its probability within the next decade to be greater than 10%. Jacob Coxon, who resigned from Anthropic this week, accused the leading labs of gambling with our lives. These warnings have received outsized attention. Who can blame the public, already uncertain about the technology's impact on their lives, for taking them seriously? The forecasts are concerning, but they merit a certain skepticism. People working at the frontier may know more than most about what today's models can do, but that does not give them special knowledge of what machines that do not yet exist will someday become, or how society will adapt to the challenges. Unfortunately, politicians on both parties are starting to treat these fears as grounds for designing public policy. Democratic Socialist Senator Bernie Sanders and Republican Greg Caesar
chair of the Congressional Progressive Caucus, want to pause advanced AI development and permanently ban artificial superintelligence, a term that their proposed legislation defines with chilling sweep. Under their plan, systems that merely match human cognitive performance across a broad range of tasks would qualify. A new cabinet-level regulator would be empowered to police the technology. Violating the ban could mean up to 20 years in prison for individuals and dissolution of the offending company. The dawn of the AI era cries out for humility and patience. Politicians should not seek to regulate a fast-moving technology they don't understand. Bad legislation risks undermining the many potential upsides of AI, such as developing breakthrough medicines. Silicon Valley's doomers are pointing policymakers in the wrong direction, and in a way that happens to let the AI companies off the hook. Scientists at the Frontier Labs talk about their technology as an otherworldly force, an alien mind, in the words of OpenAI's chief scientist, Jacob Pachacki. This invites an all-of-humanity response to avert the worst-case scenarios, from suffocating domestic legislation to fanciful global treaties. These scientists might instead fret about the fate of their employers, who might be held liable for damages caused by their inventions. In an essay published this past weekend, Pachacki admitted that building AI is more like experimentation than engineering. These researchers are not building complex missiles. They are playing with what might be the digital equivalent of nitroglycerin. When a lab blows up and takes out a city block, do we blame the chemicals? Of course not. The legal system would ask who handled them, what precautions the labs took, what warnings were ignored, and who decided the experiment should proceed. Those are exactly the kinds of questions that Alabama Attorney General Steve Marshall has been asking. Last month, his office subpoenaed OpenAI for records related to the Hugging Face lab leak, asking about safeguards surrounding its testing and previous unauthorized intrusions. Unlike prophecy, this is a process that can produce evidence. The prospect of discovery, injunctions, and damages ought to make AI companies more diligent about preventing their next experiments from going awry. Liability offers better discipline than overbearing legislation, and it's much more likely to yield results than negotiating unenforceable treaties with the Chinese Communist Party. Silicon Valley's prophets of doom want government to fear AI enough to prohibit an unknowable future. The better answer is to make AI companies fear the consequences of behaving recklessly in the present. And that does end today's reading. As always, thank you for listening.

Hello, this is Jean at the Talking Information Center, reading the New York Times for Thursday, September 10, 2026. Dueling court rulings leave Missouri's congressional races in chaos, by Anne E. Marimo and Mitch Smith. Conflicting court orders issued on the same day threw the congressional elections in Missouri into chaos on Tuesday, 2 months before an election in which a handful of races could decide control of the House. First, Justice Brett M. Kavanaugh denied a request from Missouri officials to use a congressional map in November that was redrawn to give Republicans an edge in the midterm elections. Soon after, a district court judge in Missouri ruled the other way, ordering the state to rely on that map, which had been used in last month's primary election. Taken together, the dueling court orders left Missouri where it began, with no agreement about which congressional map should be in effect in November and no immediate route to resolving that question. Missouri's Republican Attorney General and Governor quickly said that the state intended to use the redrawn map that favors Republicans. Their opponents immediately appealed to the U.S. Court of Appeals for the Eighth Circuit and said they would also appeal to Justice Kavanaugh, meaning the issue will be resolved only after additional legal twists. Early Tuesday evening, it seemed Missouri Democrats had prevailed in a year-long fight to preserve a House seat they hold in the Kansas City area. Justice Kavanaugh deferred to Missouri's Supreme Court, which last week blocked the use of the new map. The state court had found that voters should first have an opportunity to vote on the new district boundaries in a statewide referendum. Justice Kavanaugh oversees emergency requests from Missouri and acted on his own without referring the matter to the full court. He did not provide any reasoning, as is often the case when the court responds to emergency filings. But soon after Justice Kavanaugh acted, word spread that Stephen R. Clark, the chief federal judge in St. Louis, had separately ordered the state to use the map that Missouri Republicans drew last year at President Trump's request in an attempt to flip a seat in Kansas City. That ruling came in a different legal case brought by a Republican congressman who was running for re-election and a GOP candidate who won the primary under the new district lines. The Secretary of State, Denny Hoskins, a Republican, said the federal district court ruling halts a full-on constitutional crisis. Representative Emanuel Cleaver II, a Democrat whose seat was targeted in the remapping, praised Justice Kavanaugh's order in a statement and said he was confident that the decision of the U.S. Supreme Court would prevail. "I believe Missourians will reject this politically motivated attempt to redraw congressional districts in the middle of the decade," said Mr. Cleaver, a former mayor of Kansas City who is seeking a 12th term in Congress. What happens next still seemed unclear on Tuesday night. The decision from Judge Clark, who, like Justice Kavanaugh, was appointed to the bench by Mr. Trump, was based in part on concerns that using a different map for the general election would wreak havoc on the fairness and orderliness of the congressional election. He wrote that he was concerned a new map would lead to widespread voter confusion. The state's emergency request had thrust the Supreme Court into the middle of another election year legal battle in a heated campaign season, where control of the House could come down to a handful of seats. But Justice Kavanaugh refused to intervene on Tuesday, leaving in place a unanimous ruling from Missouri's highest court on state law, suggesting he did not think there was a federal issue that warranted Supreme Court action. Missouri's Attorney General, Katherine Hanaway, a Republican, had asked the U.S. Supreme Court to act quickly and allow use of the new map, given a state-imposed September 8 deadline for altering its general election ballot. She noted that 1.2 million Missouri residents had voted in the August primary using the new map. "The state court threw those votes into the dustbin," she said, "by requiring the winners to run in different congressional districts." In her filing, the Attorney General said Missouri planned to comply with one aspect of the state court ruling and proceed with a November referendum on the new map.
but she argued that the state should continue with the map used for the primary until that referendum is held. The only question, she wrote, is whether the group of challengers who sued, led by Richard Van Glan, executive director of the advocacy group People Not Politicians Missouri, can void a congressional map before he gets his vote. The new map was drawn outside the usual redistricting cycle at Mr. Trump's request as part of an effort to improve the Republican Party's chances of holding the House in the 2026 midterms. The redrawn Missouri map, adopted by the state legislature in September 2025, divided the core of Kansas City, Missouri, the state's largest city, into several districts in an attempt to unseat Mr. Cleaver, one of two Democrats in the state's congressional delegation. The new map did not significantly alter the partisan makeup of the other Democratic-held district, which is in the St. Louis area. Democrats and state residents opposed to the boundaries last year collected hundreds of thousands of signatures seeking a referendum on the issue. But Mr. Hoskins, the Secretary of State, said he did not believe that redistricting could legally be subject to a voter referendum, and he declined to add it to November's ballot. Lawyers for Mr. Van Glan told the justices in a filing on Monday that Mr. Hoskins had waited until the last possible day to object to the referendum, doing so only after implementing the new map for the August primary. The state's predicament, they said, was a timing problem of his own making. Missouri's Constitution has long granted citizens the power to override congressional redistricting legislation through a statewide vote, according to referendum proponents. Last December, Mr. Van Glan and People Not Politicians submitted 691 boxes of referendum petitions to the Secretary, containing more than 300,000 signatures, more than twice the required number. This court cannot and should not reward the Secretary's scheme to outsmart Missouri's voters, Missouri law, and Missouri Supreme Court by granting the state's emergency request, Mr. Van Glan's lawyers said in a Monday filing. In its ruling last week, the Missouri Supreme Court's seven judges agreed that a referendum on the new district lines had been improperly denied a spot on the November ballot, and that the redrawn map should have been paused until voters weighed in. The redrawn map did not go into effect and will not go into effect unless and until approved by the voters. Judge Ginger K. Gooch, who was appointed by a Republican governor, wrote in the opinion. The prior map, she added, remains in full force and effect for the November 2026 general election. Trump's ability to channel voter concerns is tested as Republicans gather in Dallas. By Maggie Haberman. President Trump is poised to become far more visible outside of the White House than he has been for most of his term, starting with a Republican midterms convention in Texas and continuing with travel to boost candidates, according to his aides. If the president expands his domestic travel after the two-day mini-convention in Dallas that begins on Wednesday, it will be a test of whether he still has the ability to connect to the concerns of voters, something that helped him win the 2016 and 2024 presidential elections. Mr. Trump's ability to harness voter anger over an eroded manufacturing base, or a lack of accountability after the 2008 fiscal crisis, or the toll of the so-called forever wars in the Middle East after the September 11 terrorist attacks, was part of how he was able to succeed. He loved the adulation he got at rallies in his 2016 campaign in particular, and threw himself into them again in the final stretch of the 2024 race that began against President Joseph R. Biden, Jr., and ended up with Vice President Kamala Harris as the Democratic nominee. But early in 2025, Mr. Trump made clear to several advisors that he did not want to keep holding rallies. The campaign portion of his political career was over, he suggested, as he settled back into the West Wing and worked day by day to remake it in a hue of gold.
His domestic travel in 2026 has included roughly 24 events that were strictly about policy or a particular activity his administration has worked on. Some of those trips were tacked on to visits he was making to Florida or Sterling, Virginia, or Bedminster, New Jersey, to be at his private clubs and play golf. And so Mr. Trump has been living an unusually isolated existence, with an extremely small group of advisors and officials helping him arrive at decisions, and a small group of aides providing him with constant positive feedback. That information ecosystem tends to override what the president absorbs from polling and focus groups conducted by his own team, reactions that show voters frustrated by ongoing inflation, a spike in gas prices after a war he helped start in Iran, and a mistrust among some who cast ballots for him over how he handled the release of investigative material related to the sex offender Jeffrey Epstein. Since earlier this year, the president's advisors have been forecasting a more aggressive schedule that will take him out into the country every week. They have assured reporters that it will finally come to pass after this week. When Mr. Trump has made appearances outside the White House, his scripts tend to stay the same, regardless of the event or the setting. He rails against the fake news, casts his memory back to the 2016 campaign, and talks about hoaxes he claims have been perpetrated against him. And Mr. Trump seems to be making a similar case about the economy that Mr. Biden did in 2024, essentially insisting the economy is doing well, even though voters are not feeling it in their daily lives. Mr. Trump has repeatedly mocked the word affordability as a contrivance by Democrats made up to attack him. That mockery has been less present in the past 2 weeks, as the midterms drawing near appears to have gotten his attention. Still, Republicans have expressed frustration that Mr. Trump has only begun to dole out portions of the nearly $1 billion he says his Political Action Committee has raised to help them in their races. Now, the goal for Republicans is to win in a cycle in which the president has given them no room to separate from him, and in which they hope he can push his party's base to match the Democrats' energy and to appeal to the voters who have only turned out during his presidential elections to do so again. His cabinet members are expected to attend the convention in large numbers and to spread out across the country in key states in the coming weeks. "The name of the game is turnout," said Natalie Baldessari, a spokeswoman for the Republican National Committee. Olivia Wales, a White House spokeswoman, described Mr. Trump as "the unequivocal leader and unmatched motivator for the Republican Party who is committed to maintaining Republican majorities in Congress," and said he will draw a sharp contrast between his common sense agenda and what she called radical Democrats in Congress. "Much of the 2026 playing field is on states and districts where Trump won," said Jim Hobart, a Republican pollster with Public Opinion Strategies, pointing to states like Iowa and Ohio, both of which Mr. Trump has won by double digits. "That means candidates are likely to welcome Trump's presence on the trail as they work to turn out Trump 2024 voters in a midterm election," he added. Liam Donovan, a Republican strategist and former National Republican Senatorial Committee aide, said that every GOP candidate will be tied to Mr. Trump, and that running away from him plays into an asymmetry that only benefits Dems. "The challenge for the GOP is capitalizing on his appeal among voters they can't otherwise access," he said. Costly conflicts with Canada and Iran loom over Trump's midterm pitch, by Tony Rahm. President Trump plunged the United States even deeper into a series of costly global conflicts this week, creating new economic hazards that have rattled financial markets, risked another rise in prices, and unnerved some Republicans ahead of the 2026 election. On a day when Mr. Trump was set to rally GOP voters ahead of the approaching midterms, the consequences of the president's agenda were on full display. A trade war he initiated with Canada appeared headed toward another escalation,
while a new outbreak of fighting in Iran sent oil prices above $100 per barrel for the first time since July. Both developments threaten to unleash even higher costs on American families and businesses, which have already been stung by years of unchecked inflation that Mr. Trump has pledged to tame. The president's attacks on Canada and his new bid this week to block some of its exports to the United States altogether risked damage to American states and domestic industries that rely heavily on commerce across the border. And his ongoing war with Iran contributed to another spike in gas prices, with the average cost of a gallon of gas topping $4.22 nationally on Wednesday. The fallout has complicated Mr. Trump's task to convince a restive electorate that the nation is on the right track, almost 2 years since voters sent him back to the White House in the hopes that he would improve their finances. While the economy once might have served as Mr. Trump's source of political strength, it has recently become his greatest liability, one that may jeopardize Republicans' continued hold on the House and Senate in November. The changing political winds prompted even some members of Mr. Trump's own party to try to distance themselves from the White House this week. As the president doubled down on his trade war with Canada, for example, Senator Susan Collins of Maine voiced her objections. A vulnerable candidate in a tough re-election fight this November, she pushed the Trump administration behind the scenes to relax a set of duties on road salt and other products that could hurt her state most. Mr. Trump did indeed reduce some of those tariffs late Tuesday, but he also moved simultaneously to ban a subset of imports from Canada, a drastic step that could provoke further retaliation from Ottawa. That led Ms. Collins to express renewed concern that the trade war between the two countries could lead to higher costs for Maine families and uncertainty for businesses, as she urged the administration in a statement to de-escalate this conflict. The mounting uncertainty exacted a toll on financial markets, where major indexes posted another day of declines on Wednesday. At the same time, the yields on some government bonds rose, reflecting investors' continued anxiousness about the economy, the rise in oil prices, and the government's own financial health. Those yields remained high even after the Treasury Department announced that it would repurchase up to $6 billion of its own debt, a move meant to make federal borrowing less expensive. Nor were the consequences contained to Wall Street. Government borrowing affects consumer borrowing, meaning that high yields and mounting uncertainty contribute to rising mortgage costs for aspiring homeowners. The intertwined developments illuminated the serious political headwinds facing Mr. Trump. Despite his efforts to assuage Americans' economic frustrations, majorities of voters increasingly tell pollsters that they are frustrated with the pace of progress and that they blame the president for their financial troubles. In response, the president has redoubled his efforts to convince voters otherwise. At the midterm convention in Texas this week, he is expected to reprise the message that his policies, from withering tariffs abroad to tax cuts and deregulation at home, have grown the economy, boosted investment, created jobs, and driven down prices. "We're going to explain what we've done," the president told reporters as he prepared to depart for Dallas, soon adding, "The economy is very strong." The data tell a more complicated story. In the nearly 2 years since Mr. Trump won the White House, the U.S. economy indeed grew amid a boom around artificial intelligence, while the labor market has remained strong. But those gains have been tempered by months of high inflation, as rising prices outpace workers' wages. For Mr. Trump, the next report card on the nation's battle against inflation is due later this week. But the government report will offer a snapshot of prices from a month ago, a period that mostly predates the president's latest policy maneuvers and the economic hazards he may have created as a result. Ending a period of relative calm, Mr. Trump has recently reprised his aggressive style of trade brinkmanship.
He has readied a slew of new tariffs targeting close U.S. allies, and has even suggested that Washington could take the cataclysmic step of cutting off all trade with dozens of countries with which it runs a trade deficit. Mr. Trump has reserved his fiercest attacks for Canada in the wake of trade talks collapsing last month. Both countries have slapped each other with new duties, culminating in Mr. Trump's move late Tuesday to announce a ban on some Canadian imports starting in late September. The bans targeted some Canadian alcoholic beverages, dairy byproducts, molasses, and motorcycles. To downplay the economic consequences, Mr. Trump's aides described the total range of affected products as small, which would spare Americans from rising prices. But the concern is that the tit-for-tat could still inflict direct financial damage on U.S. industries and states that are closely intertwined with Canada. That included states like Kansas, where Wichita is the U.S. headquarters for Bombardier, a Canadian plane manufacturer. As part of his retaliation, Mr. Trump has threatened to block the company's domestic sales, a move that prompted Senator Jerry Moran, a Republican, to appeal to the White House in a bid to protect local workers. So, too, could Mr. Trump's actions perpetuate further retaliation from Canada, risking a cycle of more serious blowback for both economies. Atzi Sheth, the chief credit officer at Moody's Ratings, said the risk is continued uncertainty, which could freeze or alter business activity during the dispute. It's very hard to impose very broad tariffs that don't damage your own economy and your own production, she said. The escalating trade spat coincided with another headache for Mr. Trump, the war with Iran, a conflict now in its seventh month. Renewed strikes and continued snarls in global shipping drove the price of Brent crude, the global benchmark, back above $100, marking about a 40% jump from before the conflict. The recent tumult has prompted economists to project that oil will stay higher for longer than they initially thought, perhaps further constraining the global economy. A continued rise in oil could also keep headline inflation in the United States higher, said Padraig Garvey, the head of research for the Americas at ING. Mr. Garvey added that the continued energy shock would further carry political risks, feeding into this idea that the Trump administration hasn't delivered on its promise with respect to taking down prices, regardless of what the president says publicly. Yet Mr. Trump on Wednesday appeared to shrug off the consequences of sky-high energy costs. Asked how he would explain the renewed rise in oil prices to Americans, the president promised that they would come tumbling down after the election. The spike in fuel costs has also added to the challenge for the Federal Reserve, which is set to meet next week to decide the next move on interest rates. Having failed for years to bring inflation back to their 2% target, policymakers are now openly discussing whether they may need to raise interest rates soon. The mere possibility has enraged Mr. Trump, who in recent days has reprised his attacks on the Fed board and demanded that it cut rates rather than raise them. Such a move could actually worsen inflation, but Mr. Trump has downplayed the consequences, as he insists the economy is strong. The effects of the Trump boom can be seen across many industries, he said on social media last week. "60 Posts in 10 Hours," How Trump's Social Media Reflects His Version of Reality, by Peter Baker. Just before noon on a holiday weekend, while many Americans were at the beach, President Trump's social media account roared to life. In what has increasingly become his weekend habit, he unleashed a day-long barrage of posts that put the bully in the modern bully pulpit. There were images of Mr. Trump intimidating Canada's prime minister with a hockey stick, personally bombing enemy targets, and patrolling dark streets with killer robots. There were maps showing the United States taking over other countries and maps renaming a state. There were attacks on the Democratic Party and tributes to himself as the greatest president of all time.
The 60 messages posted online over 10 hours and 41 minutes offered a window into Mr. Trump's own unique reality, one anchored not in fact, but in an expression of ego. For years, his social media feed was said to be a mirror of his id. But with AI, it has become the manifestation of how he wants to be seen in a more visual, visceral way than ever before, as a warrior, as a conqueror, as a historical figure, as a younger and thinner and more muscular version of himself. In Mr. Trump's digitally enhanced version of the world, he is a giant in every way, a man who defeats every adversary, overcomes every obstacle, and sinks every putt. He not only redraws the map of the world, but vanquishes the heavens themselves. "The moon is ours," declared one post last weekend with an image of the Earth's only satellite. Another, posted a few weeks ago, showed him leading an extraterrestrial alien in shackles. The rat-a-tat of ever wilder, ever more outrageous posts each weekend has become a fixture of the president's second term, seen more and more as a barometer of his mental state. Mr. Trump's critics, who never considered him a model of stability in the first place, now point to these frenetic bursts of fantasy and vanity as proof that the 80-year-old president is deteriorating further with age. It is a measure of how much Mr. Trump has changed the nature of the presidency that any of this has become routine. Past presidents believed they had a duty to carry themselves with a certain dignity befitting the office. Mr. Trump sees politics like the cage match he sponsored this summer at the White House. Indeed, the images he posted over the Labor Day weekend included one with his face on Hulk Hogan's rippling body. Another, posted a day later, imagined a grinning Mr. Trump easily winning an arm wrestling match against Mr. Hogan, the flamboyant wrestling star who died last year. He floods the zone with so much of it that we've become numb to just how bizarre it is, said Sarah Matthews, Mr. Trump's former deputy White House press secretary. An 80-year-old president is spending a ridiculous amount of time consuming and reposting endless AI fan fiction, portraying him as the biggest, strongest, and most important person alive. It feels like we are genuinely watching his brain rot in real time. To his defenders, Mr. Trump is a master of baiting his adversaries, getting them to react. It's called, "we do a little trolling," as Mr. Trump once put it. The more out there the message is, the more his supporters cheer. As abnormal as the images that he posts may be for a president, Mr. Trump's allies argue that they convey a certain raw, earthy quality that suits an age of no-holds-barred politics. With all due respect, the media and President Trump's other critics have spent more than a decade complaining about his use of social media, said Alex Brusewitz, a former campaign aide. They keep calling it unpresidential, but if the president is doing it, it is presidential by definition. I think most Americans appreciate the authentic and transparent way he uses these platforms. Violence is a recurring theme in Mr. Trump's feed. He relishes the idea of himself as a tough man staring down anyone who gets in his way. He smashes Iran with a giant hammer. He pilots a spacecraft blasting the planet. Most arresting was his post last weekend showing him in a hockey uniform with a stick, towering over a fallen Prime Minister Mark Carney of Canada and taunting, "Get up, Governor," as if Canada really were the 51st state that he says he wants to make it. That one, unsurprisingly, further inflamed international tensions. As Mr. Trump surely knew it would. It is hard to imagine any other president picturing himself physically assaulting the leader of an ally, but for Mr. Trump, who has been unable to force Mr. Carney to back down in a tariff fight, the cartoonish image allows him to present himself as winning, even when he is not. Never mind that he may cry foul if anyone else were to picture him as the target of violence. Goaded by Mr. Trump, the Justice Department indicted James B. Comey, the former FBI director, for a social media post showing seashells spelling out the numbers 8647,
interpreting the image as a threat to the president. This is truly unhinged behavior from the President of the United States, Representative Shelley Pingree, a Maine Democrat, wrote online after the Carney post, and I don't want to hear, oh, it's just Trump being Trump, or that he's trolling. Enough. None of this is normal or okay. Republicans cannot keep shrugging this off. Congress, the cabinet, and everyone around him has responsibility to stop enabling this dangerous behavior and start asking whether he is fit to hold this office. The White House shrugged off the criticism. Truth Social is the most powerful and popular social media platform in the world because it serves as President Trump's authentic voice, where he communicates directly with the American people and the world without the biased media taking him out of context. Davis Engel, a White House spokesman, said in a statement using the name of the president's social media platform. In fact, by traditional measures, Truth Social is nowhere near as popular as major social media platforms such as Facebook or X, and its traffic has slumped since last year. But it has effectively become the town hall for Mr. Trump's MAGA followers, and therefore plays an outsized role in American politics. Either posting himself or approving posts crafted by aides, Mr. Trump uses it as his main outlet for presidential messages to the world. Last Sunday was a striking day on Truth Social, but increasingly typical of the president's weekend blitzes, when he had fewer staff members around him and more unscheduled time. While at his golf club in Bedminster, New Jersey, Mr. Trump started posting at 11:54 a.m. and kept returning to his account in staccato bursts throughout the day. At 1:47 p.m., he posted 6 messages within 2 minutes. From 2:40 p.m. to 3:43 p.m., he circulated another 27 posts. He continued through the evening, only letting up after his final one of the night at 10:35 p.m. They were the kinds of posts that are common on the Internet, just not normally from a head of state. Impertinent, insulting, scornful, belligerent, and sometimes out-and-out wacky. They offered a Rorschach test for followers, funny to those who admire what they see as Mr. Trump's wry sense of humor, delusional to those who think he has lost his mind. As with Canada, his many posts on Iran that day portrayed his war as he would like it to be, not how it really is. In the actual Middle East, outside of his control, Mr. Trump is stuck in a quagmire with no clear end in sight. In the virtual Middle East of his own creation, Mr. Trump is a triumphal commander-in-chief, bludgeoning Iran into submission. The flurry of posts last weekend included an image of a bomber attacking with the caption, "Bye-bye, Karg," referring to the Iranian island, and a map showing the Strait of Hormuz labeled New U.S. Territory. Another featured supposed before and after maps of Iran, with the latter showing the country in the shape of Mr. Trump's own wavy-haired profile. Maps, in fact, were big with Mr. Trump as he played with his phone that day. He posted a map of the north half of the Western Hemisphere, showing the U.S. flag superimposed on Canada, Mexico, Greenland, Iceland, Cuba, and all of Central America and the Caribbean islands, all under the label United States of America. Canada, Mexico, and Greenland have gotten used to this sort of provocation, but Iceland was shocked to be included and summoned the U.S. ambassador to complain. There is nothing funny or normal about making fun of the sovereignty of states, Prime Minister Kristrun Frostadottir of Iceland told reporters. Even as he showcased his imperialist ambitions abroad, Mr. Trump asserted his authoritarian instincts at home, posting multiple maps and images of him peremptorily renaming the state of New Mexico as New America, something he has no power to do. As with the Icelanders, the New Mexicans were not amused. "Oh, hell no," Representative Melanie Stansbury, a Democrat, wrote online. While Mr. Trump's posts regularly influence domestic policies and foreign policy, he also uses AI to promote grandiose visions of himself as a superhero
a pope, and at one point last spring, a Jesus-like figure. Last weekend's posts included one that he has circulated before, offering his own chart ranking American presidents, with him naturally at the

asserted, he will go down in history as the greatest president of all time. Mr. Trump, who avoided the draft during the Vietnam War with a diagnosis of bone spurs provided by a doctor who was one of his father's tenants, particularly enjoys presenting himself as a martial hero. In an image posted last month, Trump wore the military uniform that he never wore in real life, standing between Generals George S. Patton and Douglas MacArthur. George Washington has become a regular guest in Mr. Trump's world lately. Sunday's burst included images of him with the father of the country on horseback and in the Oval Office. The advent of AI has allowed Mr. Trump to go further than the mainly written social media posts of his first term. Trump has always treated social media as a window into whatever he is thinking at that moment, but AI makes that window far more vivid and, frankly, more disturbing, said Ms. Matthews, his former press aide, and it feels like the more difficult reality gets for him, the more AI slop he posts. Mr. Brusewitz, the former campaign aide, called Mr. Trump an innovator who is paving the way to the future of politics. President Trump is the first true social media president, he said. He has always adapted to the times, using new technology and platforms to take his message straight to the public. His AI posts generate enormous attention whenever he hits send. No one would debate that they are attention generators. One way or another, that seems to be the point. In England, yes, England, tea and cantaloupe grow as the climate warms. By Stephen Castle. It was an overcast morning in August, and the humid air hanging over a gentle east-facing slope in England felt unnervingly tropical. You could be in Sri Lanka, said Mark Wyatt, as he surveyed the dozens of rows of plants that stretched in front of us. Mr. Wyatt, the owner of 100 acres of land in the southeast area of Sussex, explained that this particular hillside, positioned between a nearby reservoir and a wood, inhabited a strange atmospheric pocket that trapped moisture. That happens to be ideal for the cultivation of his new crop, Camellia sinensis, more commonly known as tea. Britons have drunk tea for hundreds of years, importing it from China in the 17th century, and then around 200 years later from India. Billions of cups are consumed in Britain each year, usually black tea rather than green, and often topped up with milk. Yet few have attempted to grow it, let alone in the open air. A rapidly warming climate, however, may be changing that. I thought we could create something interesting, something special, and with climate change coming through, all the headwinds seem to become tailwinds, Mr. Wyatt said. It should get easier over time as the temperature changes, and so does the nature of what is possible with passion and a bit of science. The past summer has been the hottest in recorded British history, with temperatures hitting 38.1 Celsius, 100.6 Fahrenheit, and exceptionally dry conditions inflicting drought on much of the country. Many farmers have faced crisis as potatoes emerge from the soil stunted or spoiled, wheat and oat yields fall, and cows produce less milk. The climate is a huge part of it, said Carol Wagstaff, an expert in agriculture and crop science at the University of Reading. If you add the uncertainties about the availability of labor, the geopolitical crises making energy very expensive, the challenges of sourcing fertilizer, you have this maelstrom affecting farming. One of those crises, steadily warming temperatures, also presents opportunities, and some British farmers have begun to experiment with produce not typically grown in their countries, including melons, kiwis, grapes, nuts, olives, and even citrus fruit. Mr. Wyatt, 58, bought his Sussex farm around 20 years ago after a career in legal publishing. He initially raised livestock, but in 2022 he planted tea bushes for the first time after researching the process for years.
This is the first year of commercial picking and processing.

Mr. Wyatt hopes to expand his 8,500 bushes to 30,000 within 3 years and to produce a ton of tea annually. The process is not without challenges. Water must be collected to irrigate the plants. At one point during what has been a very hot year, the temperature in a greenhouse used for growing seedlings hit 56 degrees Celsius, or 133 Fahrenheit, Mr. Wyatt said. More than 100 miles north in Ellsworth, Cambridgeshire, Anthony Davison is also experimenting on land once farmed more conventionally by his great-grandfather. You wake up to it when you see the French are buying loads of land in this country to grow grapes for wine, he said. In his hands he cradled a cantaloupe picked minutes before. Carved open, the dark orange flesh tasted remarkably sweet and full of flavor, a contrast to many melons on offer in British supermarkets, which are typically picked long before they ripen and transported hundreds, if not thousands, of miles. To me, it's all about picking stuff when it's really fresh, said Mr. Davison, 64, who sells his produce at Frank's Farm, a shop and cafe named after his great-grandfather, Frank Davison. He first grew cantaloupe in 2025, expects to produce just around 100 this year, and thinks he could increase output fivefold. Mr. Davison intends to take more and more land from the part of his farm where grain is grown intensively, and plans to experiment with peaches and nectarines. Iris Buttle, 20, who studies plant science at the University of Nottingham and works at Frank's Farm on her vacations, said that her lecturers often discuss the looming impact of climate change, but that she was seeing it unfold in real life. It's interesting that we have grown melons so well, but cabbage, supposed to be so easy to grow in the UK, I have struggled with, she said. Those plants suffered damage from insects, she said, while with pumpkins, we think it's been too hot for them this year. The destructive aspects of climate change were visible on the other side of the farm, in a field where Mr. Davison's herd of cattle normally graze. The pasture had been scorched by the heat, forcing him to offer the cows hay, which is usually for winter feed. Mr. Davison believes that more British farms could follow his model, encouraging people to buy fresh produce adapted to the climate, bypassing big retailers and allowing growers to keep all the proceeds from sales. Not far from him, one farm is growing watermelons on a commercial scale. Oakley Farms, near Wisbech, distributed around 8,000 this year to Tesco, a leading supermarket, which said in a statement that it had sold the British-grown fruit for the past decade on a seasonal basis between July and August. Professor Wagstaff warned that Britain's rising temperatures are also accompanied by more frequent and severe extreme weather events. Her conversations with farmers, she said, were once focused on maximizing yield. Now they are mainly about finding resilient crops that can withstand an unpredictable climate. If it was just getting warmer, we'd shift to melons, peaches, and grapes, or whatever, and that would be a very easy decision to make, she said. But, she said, the wrong weather at the wrong time can destroy your crop, so it's not without risk. One option could be to grow crops that can be planted relatively late in the season, when information on the coming weather is clearer. Other changes are riskier. If you are talking about peach trees, you are going to have to be braver, Professor Wagstaff said, because you are talking about 4 years before you can get your first fruit. Mr. Wyatt admitted that his venture was a gamble, and it is a niche, luxury product. 5 grams of Banks Single Estate English Tea, which comes in both green and black varieties, sells for £11, or about $12.50. A readily available commercial tea, such as Twinings English Breakfast Tea, sells for about £3 for 125 grams. Even at that price, profits are another matter. Mr. Wyatt thinks he is a dozen years away from making money from tea, although he expects the business, which includes accommodation for tourists, to break even in 3 years.
You could use the word stupid quite a few times, if I'm honest, the amount of effort to get to this point, dealing with Mother Nature, Mr. Wyatt said, sipping a cup of his black tea. You're in the lap of the gods planting tea outdoors. What's going to survive? He asked. Is it going to survive? And once you've planted it and waited a number of years until you can get some leaf, what's it going to taste like? The answer, right in front of him in a glass teacup, is smooth, subtle, and infused with flavors from the English countryside. A place where memories of the 9/11 victims have faded away, by Carol Rosenberg. A few years ago, relatives of people killed in the September 11 attacks began leaving messages at a monument in Guantanamo Bay, near the courtroom built to put accused terrorists on trial. It was a way to remember a loved one in the enormity of the tragedy. Inside a heart drawn on a stone, Deborah Garcia wrote a love note to her husband David and left it beneath the American flag at the site. "Here to get you justice," someone else wrote on a conch shell. "Never forget 9/11," another message said. The words are now all gone. With the approaching 25th anniversary of the attacks that changed the United States, a grim reality has overtaken the place of remembrance. The messages, written on shells, stones, and chunks of coral, have been washed away by tropical rains and bleached white by the Caribbean sun. Time and justice have not been kind to the families of the nearly 3,000 men, women, and children who were killed on September 11, 2001. The 19 hijackers died in the attack, and U.S. commandos hunted down and killed Osama bin Laden in 2011. But none of the five prisoners charged in the plot have gone on trial. A military judge recently set June 5, 2028 for the start of jury selection. But the death penalty case at the U.S. Navy base in Guantanamo is in its 14th year, and with appellate questions mounting, there is no end of the effort to find justice in sight. Ms. Garcia has been coming to Guantanamo since 2023 to watch the hearings and seek justice for her husband, a computer programmer from Long Island. She said she went that first time for my presence, my story, and my husband's life to be acknowledged, to not let them take my power. Hers has been a tragic road to Guantanamo, as recounted in her blog. Her husband died at 40, leaving her with two young sons. Their eldest son, Davin, died of suicide in 2020. Still reeling from that loss, she became interested in a long-running lawsuit against the government of Saudi Arabia, the homeland of most of the hijackers, and the case at Guantanamo Bay. She has met with prosecutors and told her story to lawmakers in Washington. Only one memorial remains at the Camp Justice signpost, as the place of pilgrimage is known, a sturdy metal plaque for Ronald P. Bucca, a New York fire marshal who was killed when the South Tower of the World Trade Center collapsed. Mr. Bucca, 46, was also an Army reservist, and a U.S. detention site in Iraq, Camp Bucca, was named for him. His memorial appeared as the others were fading away. Someone recently left a card there from the funeral of his mother, Astrid Marie Bucca. She died in April at the age of 98. Since the first arraignment in the case in 2008, the Office of the Chief Prosecutor has brought relatives of 173 of the victims to the base to watch the proceedings from behind soundproof glass at the rear of the courtroom. At least 19 of those visitors have since died, including fathers, mothers, and grandparents. Air Force Lieutenant Colonel Michael Schramma is the fifth judge to preside in this version of the case. He was an undergraduate English major at Georgetown University and a defensive end on the football team when hijackers slammed American Airlines Flight 77 into the Pentagon across the Potomac River from his campus. Children with no meaningful memories of that day have come to observe the proceedings, which take place in a courtroom that was built specifically for the September 11 case.
It has been going so long that the Coast Guard emblems around the compound, a sign of that service's contributions to security, have been replaced with the symbols of the U.S. Space Force, an entity that was created nearly two decades after the attacks. Cindy McGinty came to Guantanamo just once to watch a hearing in 2023, wondering what could constitute justice for the loss of her husband, Michael G. McGinty. The father of two and U.S. Naval Academy graduate was 42 when he was killed in the World Trade Center. On her stone, she wrote, "Michael McGinty, never forgotten." She added 9/11 and drew a small dragonfly. Now, as the words at the memorial disappear, she fears that the horror of the attacks is also fading. "My feelings are, however, very complicated," she said. "I feel like the men in Guantanamo will never actually see a trial, and one of two things will happen. I will die, or they will, and hence be declared innocent." The youngest of those charged is 47, and the oldest is in his early 60s. Their health has been declining from their time in CIA detention and a lack of specialized medical care at Guantanamo to address their trauma and other disorders, their lawyers say. During discussions of a plea deal in the case, prosecutors told family members that a trial followed by appeals could take years. In military justice, if a convicted prisoner dies while appealing, the conviction is vacated. He would die innocent in the eyes of the law. A conviction through a guilty plea could prevent that possibility. Camp Justice can feel like a cruel, claustrophobic place for families who travel to Guantanamo. A grief counselor accompanies them on their week-long trips, starting with when they assemble at the Distinguished Visitors Lounge at Joint Base Andrews outside Washington. Soldiers on temporary deployment to the prison operation and other chaperones escort the family members around the base. The courtroom has a special blue privacy curtain that can be pulled closed to shield them from the eyes of other observers. Don't Let Me Disappear, The 100-Day Scramble to Free Louie Young, by Amy Kinn. Louie Young had just finished his overnight shift at a Michigan automotive plant when two unmarked cars with tinted windows pulled into the parking lot and blocked him in. A man in body armor approached him. Mr. Yang knew that it was Immigration and Customs Enforcement, and in those early morning hours of July 15, 2025, he knew why the agent was there. Nearly three decades earlier, as a teenager, Mr. Yang had spent 10 months in jail after he and three friends were caught with stolen cash, electronics, and cameras in the trunk of their car. The consequences had not ended there. Mr. Yang was living in the United States as a war refugee. After his conviction, he lost his permanent residency status and was ordered deported to Laos, the country his family had fled. For 23 years, the government did not enforce the final removal order. Mr. Yang went back to school, got married, had six children, built a career, and became a leader in the Hmong community in Lansing. He checked in with ICE as required. He was never arrested again, said his lawyer, Nancy Xiong. Now, ICE had come for him as part of President Trump's deportation campaign. The agent agreed to escort Mr. Yang to his home in St. John's, Michigan, north of Lansing, so he could drop off his motorcycle before being locked up. Mr. Yang gripped the handlebars and tried to stay under the speed limit during the 35-minute ride through verdant fields of corn and soybeans. As he approached home, he called his wife, Anne Vuey, and asked her to come outside. Their children, the younger ones still dressed in their pajamas, trudged down the long gravel driveway alongside her. Mr. Yang hugged each child, and then, before agents placed him in handcuffs, he turned to his wife. "Look for me," Mr. Yang said as they embraced. "Don't let me disappear." Those words reflected the start of a race that would stretch over 100 days. Somehow they had to get the deportation order lifted before a government plane flew Mr. Yang to Laos, a country he barely knew.
and it would all come down to the last minute. In a recent interview at her home, Ms. Wei, a U.S. citizen whose parents were also Hmong refugees, exuded the multitasking energy of a full-time working mother of a large brood. She zipped around the house, locating a lost phone charger for her youngest son, checking on Mr. Yang's 100-year-old grandmother, finalizing details for the family's upcoming weekend trip to Wisconsin, tending to the chickens milling around the front yard, all while answering a reporter's questions. Those juggling skills were put to the test during the months she fought to keep her husband in the country. She even persisted, as some Hmong elders advised her not to resurface the shameful memory of Mr. Yang's conviction and to let him go. Just thinking about a life without him was unbearable, Ms. Wei said. Listeners, because of time restraints, I'm going to have to skip most of this very long story. I will read the final paragraphs. Once home, Mr. Yang went back to his old job, putting in extra hours so he could start paying back his legal fees. Last month, he finally had his permanent residency status restored. But the joy of returning to familiar routines has been tempered by lingering uncertainty. The Department of Homeland Security maintains that Mr. Yang should have been deported, and accused Ms. Whitmer in a recent emailed statement to the Times of endangering Michiganders with her decision to pardon Mr. Yang, whom the department called a public safety threat. There is also the survivor's guilt. During his time in detention, Mr. Yang became close to many people who, like him, were child war refugees who had committed crimes decades ago. Unlike him, they were still deported. Since he has left detention, he and Ms. Wei have continued to help others in the Hmong community facing imminent deportation, offering advice about the pardon application process and emotional support for worried relatives. It was a way to pay forward the camaraderie that has sustained Mr. Yang through his months in detention. "I miss the guys," Mr. Yang wrote in his journal. Not long after he was pulled off the plane, some of his friends were still on. "Hope they are doing good." And that concludes this Thursday's reading from the New York Times. My name is Jean, and it's been my pleasure to read for you.

Good afternoon. Today is Tuesday, September 8, 2026. I'm Dave Eigelhart, reading the Muscatine Journal newspaper for APRIS at WVIK, Augustana College Public Radio in Rock Island, Illinois. Today's reading will cover editions of the Muscatine Journal, published from Friday, September 4th to today, Tuesday, September 8, 2026. We'd like to acknowledge the Muscatine Journal's contribution of their newspaper to APRIS and WVIK. I don't have any obituaries of local interest to read to you this afternoon, but here's one of national interest that appeared in the Muscatine Journal on Friday. It was actually published by USA Today, and the headline reads, "Feminist Organizer Gloria Steinem Dies at 92. Civil rights activist and journalist Gloria Steinem died Wednesday at age 92, according to her official Instagram page. Steinem, quote, passed away peacefully at her home in New York City, surrounded by some of the many who loved her, the post read. Gloria's near century on earth were years well lived, and she continued working for equality until the very end, unquote. It continued, Gloria's greatest gift was her ability to listen to others, to make others feel seen and heard. Her words, actions, and examples gave people permission to be their truest selves. Gloria lived true to her independent spirit, always with curiosity and a great sense of humor," the Post continued. Born in 1934 in Toledo, Ohio, Steinem rose from working-class roots to be one of the leaders of the women's rights movement in the late 20th and 21st centuries. She was one of the founders of New York and Ms. magazines and author of numerous books, including My Life on the Road and The Truth Will Set You Free, But First It Will Tick You Off, unquote. Steinem also dedicated her life to the cause of equality and civil rights, co-founding the National Women's Political Caucus, the Ms. Foundation for Women, the Free to Be Foundation, and the Women's Media Center in the United States. In 1970, she testified before the Senate on behalf of the Equal Rights Amendment. Quote, "It seems to me that much of the trouble in this country has to do with the masculine mystique, with the myth that masculinity somehow depends on subjugation of other people," Steinem told senators at the time. She continued, "It's a bipartisan problem. Both of our past and current presidents seem to be victims of this myth and to behave accordingly," unquote. Steinem received multiple awards over the course of her organizing and activism, including accolades from such as Penny Missouri Journalism Award, the Front Page and Clarion Awards, the National Magazine Award, the Lifetime Achievement in Journalism Award from the Society of Professional Journalists, the Society of Writers Award from the United Nations, and the University of Missouri School of Journalism Award for Distinguished Service in Journalism. She was awarded the 2013 Presidential Medal of Freedom by President Barack Obama. She died at her home in New York City, where her iconic Upper East Side brownstone's living room was known as a gathering space for influencers, academics, politicians, and thinkers to discuss social issues and culture. Born on March 25, 1934, in Toledo, Ohio, a suburb, Steinem learned politics are part of daily life, and she shared in her memoir, My Life on the Road. Her father was a traveling salesman, and her family lived in a trailer home for her early years. After her parents' divorce in 1946, Steinem lived with her mother, who battled with mental illness. Caregiving for her mother was a transformative experience for Steinem, which she frequently referenced in her writing and advocacy work. Quote, "There are many people in the world who grow up as children looking after their parents, and it caused us to grow up too early, but we've all had difficult times in our lives," she shared with the BBC Radio 4 podcast, Young Again at Age 90. She did not reconcile with these struggles, though. She told The Guardian in 2017 how indebted she feels to her parents, saying, quote, "To my mother, a huge debt for creating a loving childhood for me when she didn't have one. My father for being okay with insecurity. And as he always said, if I don't know what will happen tomorrow, it could be wonderful," unquote. Steinem pursued her education and graduated magna cum laude
from Smith College in Massachusetts in 1956 and earned a fellowship that gave her enough money to live in India. From 1957 to 1959, she learned about non-violent protest and grassroots activism, shaping a unique view of a community-led social change. Quote, "There was this very clear message, which I never forgot, which was, if you want people to listen to you, you have to listen to them. If you want to have anything to offer about how people live, you have to go where they live," Steinem said about her time abroad in a 2011 conversation with Asia Society President Vijaka N. Desai. It was also during this time in her life that Steinem had an abortion, a fact that she shared in her 2015 memoir, My Life on the Road, which is dedicated to London physician called Dr. John Sharp. The doctor performed the abortion on the then 22-year-old Steinem in 1957 when it was still illegal. She recounts Sharp told her, quote, "You must promise me two things. First, you will not tell anyone my name, and second, you will do what you want to do with your life," unquote. Once back in the U.S., Steinem began freelance reporting New York in 1960. While women widely read magazines in the 1950s and 1960s, most publications were male-run and relegated women reporters to topics like fashion and the domestic sphere. Young reporters like Steinem were only allowed to author stories about women's topics, such as recipes and clothes, while writing about issues that actually impacted women's lives were discouraged. Quote, "When I suggested political stories to the New York Times Sunday Magazine, my editor just said something like, 'I don't think of you that way,'" recalled Steinem, according to a 2011 history of Ms. published by New York Magazine. So she took matters into her own hands, gaining national attention for her 1963 article, I Was a Playboy Bunny, in which she recounted posing as a waitress at Hugh Hefner's Playboy Club, changing her name and donning a costume to expose the work conditions and sexualization of women in the role. This story followed her much of her career. In a 2011 interview, as she told ABC News, "It was a professional error of gigantic proportions because I was just beginning to be assigned serious pieces and suddenly I was a bunny. And now it's followed me all these years and I'm always confronted by a moral dilemma. Should I stop people who introduce me as an ex-bunny and say I was doing it as a journalist?" Unquote. But the impact of the story and what she learned marked a turn in the late 1960s to more political reporting. Steinem penned a column, The City Politic, for New York Magazine. And she discovered feminism. She attended a March 1969 meeting of the radical feminist group, the Red Stockings, and was drawn to the stories and causes American women championed. She went on to found the National Women's Political Caucus in July of 1971 with Betty Friedan, Bella Abzug, and Shirley Chisholm. And she was inspired to make media that centered women's perspectives. She led to the ideation of Ms. Magazine, which first appeared as an insert in the December 1971 issue of New York. The first standalone issue was published the next year, and the magazine's 300,000 one-shot test copies sold out nationwide in 8 days, according to the Ms. website. Ms. was sold to the Feminist Majority Foundation in 2001, with Steinem remaining on its advisory board and editorial masthead. Turning to some stories of local interest in the Muscatine Journal, this was published on Saturday, and the headline reads, Sand Campaigns in Muscatine. Rob Sand believes it would be impossible for him to run for Iowa governor as an independent. The two-party system of Democrats and Republicans is too strong and, frankly, too corrupt to allow that to happen, he said. It's also a barrier to enacting good bipartisan solutions to the state's problems. Speaking to 275 people in the auditorium of Jefferson Elementary School in Muscatine on Thursday, which was last Thursday, Sand spoke candidly about the current political system and how it keeps today's politicians from truly working for the people in a bipartisan manner. Sand is a Democratic nominee for governor. He faces Republican Zach Lawn, a business owner from Belle Plaine, in the November 3rd general election. Incumbent Governor Kim Reynolds, a Republican, is not running for re-election.
Forecasters, Cook Political Report, Sabato's Crystal Ball, and Inside Editions all rate the race as leans or tilts Democratic. Sands asked how many Republicans were in the crowd, how many were independents, and how many were Democrats. While there were more Democrats in the crowd, there was also a good smattering of Republicans and independents. Quote, I think our political system is broken mostly because it's run by two private clubs, he said as applause broke out. There are a lot of people in those two private clubs, particularly in the leadership of them, that are actually much more interested in beating up on each other rather than solving problems, unquote. Sands said that Iowans are very worried about the corruption in the political system, as well as the state's high cancer rates and the cost of living. Solving problems is hard, Sands said, throwing a bit of sarcasm at the two main parties. Quote, you have to read things and learn stuff, he said. You've got to talk to people that you don't like, and you've got to pay attention when people are talking to you. But you don't have to do any of that hard stuff as long as you're willing to lie about and demonize the only other realistic option on the ballot, Sand added. Since there are only two realistic options on the ballot, he said, you can have a successful political career by being the lesser of two evils for election after election after election, even if you haven't solved any problems for anybody, unquote. That's the situation today, he said, and it begets more lies and demonization, and people get increasingly mad at other people and their friends and neighbors who voted for the other side. Quote, our system for solving problems is not working, Sands said. The problem is that there are no checks and balances that force the two sides to work together to solve the problems of higher prices, higher cancer rates, higher education costs, and a host of other problems, he said. As Iowa State Auditor, Sands said he's responsible for looking at how people's tax dollars are spent. When Iowa Governor Kim Reynolds signed Senate Files 478 into law to restrict the authority or investigative reach of the Auditor's Office, Sands called it a pro-corruption law. As Auditor, Sands said his office has uncovered record amounts of misspent money, but now his office can't look in certain areas or subpoena certain documents. That law, Sands added, sounds like it came from Illinois. The Republicans have been in control in Iowa for 10 years, Sands said, but it would be just as detrimental to the Democrats to be in control for 10 years. Anyone who thinks that handing total control to the other party should visit California and New York, he said, adding that they have problems too, unquote. He continued, too few people with too much power is a bad thing, he said. Asking the crowd to join with him, he said, absolute power corrupts absolutely, unquote. Sands said that Iowa has a historical reputation for exercising good government, citing Iowa's nonpartisan system for redistricting after censuses. Iowa, he said, also was the first state to have merit-based judicial selection system. Whatever party the governor belongs to, there are guardrails up about who they put on the bench, Sands added. If the state legislature doesn't want public oversight of private schools, then the private schools should not get public money, Sands said. School choice is one thing, but giving public money to private schools is tantamount to giving money to the wealthiest people in Iowa. Quote, I'm not promising you utopias every day, Sands said, but we can do better with what we're doing now, unquote. Sands said he wants to get back to divided system where there are checks and balances, and Democrats and Republicans had to work together to solve problems. He's not afraid to anger elected officials on either side of the political aisle. The goal is to solve common problems Iowans face. One way to do that would be to move to an approval voting system such as has been done in Fargo, North Dakota, and St. Louis, Missouri, he said. Sands said that having a public primary where all eligible voters can participate would make independent voters equal in Iowa. From that primary, the top four candidates, for example, can advance to the general election regardless of party affiliation. In the general election, voters will vote for as many candidates as they like, and the candidate with the most votes wins. Sands said that this will force candidates to be kind, civil, and honest with their opponents. They can then work to solve problems rather than divide the electorate. Quote, when the campaigns are over, public service must begin, Sands said. Our next story this afternoon was published in the Muscatine Journal on Saturday, and the headline reads, MTI discontinues Moline cosmetology program.
Midwest Technical Institute Moline campus is freezing applications for its cosmetology program and will close the program when its 49 current students finish. The school chose to end the program due to, quote, student demand, enrollment and retention trends, graduate outcomes, operational sustainability, and evolving regularly environment surrounding cosmetology education, according to a Q&A posted to the school's website. Ivy Colvin, president of the Moline campus, said the decision was not made easily and that the school took significant time to consider the move. Colvin said the first people who were told about the decision were the program's five staff members. Quote, "We're going to continue to support them as well as our students through this teach-out," Colvin said. Colvin estimated that the program will likely conclude within a year since the last 13-month program started August 17th. Quote, "That message has been the same for students and staff, that we're here to see this through. They're going to have the same education. Nothing is changing," Colvin said. The school will continue to hold work opportunities such as career fair on September 14th and ongoing salon tours. The cosmetology program at MTI's Springfield, Missouri campus will also be discontinued, as were some on-ground medical coding, dental assisting, and medical assisting programs. This very short story was published in the Journal on Friday, and the headline reads, Puppet Theater to Host Festival. The Eulenspiegel Puppet Theater in West Liberty will host the Great Plains Regional Puppetry Festival from Thursday, September 10th through Sunday, September 13th. The festival, also called the Great Plains Puppet Train, is a Midwest regional festival for the Puppeteers of America, a leading nonprofit that provides educational and encourages performances on puppeteering. The four-day festival will have workshops, exhibits, shows, and chances to meet industry professionals. Some shows will be open to the public. Those shows will take place at the New Strand Theater, the United Methodist Church, or the Rendezvous Park. Festival registration is required except for public shows. Some public shows have a ticket price. If you're interested, the preliminary schedule is available at greatplainspuppettrain.com. So again, it's just the way it sounds, greatplainspuppettrain.com. Here's another very short story that was published in the Saturday Muscatine Journal. The headline reads, Artists Paint Landscapes for Event. Artists are painting landscapes around Muscatine County for the first plain air paint out this weekend. Hosted by the Muscatine County Arts Council, the Open Air Painting Competition invites artists to paint the area's beauty through Sunday, September the 6th. The event concludes at 4 p.m. Sunday, which was yesterday, at a public exhibition reception, awards program, and sale at the Creek and Arden Creek Lounge. A panel awarded a $250 Best Show Prize, a specialized art materials award, and two pledge purchase awards to artists. The Muscatine Arts Council posted updates and where artists are painting on its Facebook page. Further information about this event, even though it occurred in the past, can be found at the muscatineartcouncil.org. Here's a story from about Scott County that was published on Friday in the Muscatine Journal. The headline reads, $1.6 million spent to house inmates elsewhere. The Scott County Sheriff's Department spent more than $400,000 in the fourth quarter of fiscal year 2026 to house inmates in other county jails as numbers continue to climb. The fourth quarter of fiscal year 2026 ran from April 1st until June 30th. During that period, an average of 77 inmates per day were housed out of the county. According to the Scott County Jail Population Statistics, the total cost came to $414,000. For fiscal year 2026, the Sheriff's Department had spent a total of $1.6 million to house inmates out of the county. Sheriff Tim Lane initially had budgeted $900,000 for the year to house inmates out of county when necessary. He had to modify that amount in May after the county spent $1.2 million through the first 9 months. Lane said that the last time the cost to house inmates out of county was anywhere near these amounts was back when the county was trying to build a new jail.
Housing Scott County inmates and other county jails costs the Sheriff's Department $55 to $60 per person per day, depending on the contract. At this point, it still would make sense to build a new jail or add on to the existing one, Lane said. Quote, I can't justify building a new jail or adding on to the jail at this time, Lane said. I can't see adding on to the jail when I can't fully staff the current one, unquote. Lane said that while he has plenty of deputies and bailiffs, he is still running short of correctional officers. Additionally, it's still cheaper to house inmates out of the county instead of building a jail annex, he said. Quote, the cost of the bond to build an annex would be more than it would be to house people out of county, Lane said. The cost of staffing would likely outpace the cost of housing as well. Scott County Attorney Kelly Cunningham has said that a major contributor to the problem of jail overcrowding is the limited number of attorneys doing criminal defense work. Lane said that having more attorneys would certainly allow for cases to proceed faster, and that would help with the daily inmate average. Additionally, Lane has said that Iowa could use another prison, as the Iowa Department of Corrections is running 28% over capacity as of Tuesday. There were 8,900 inmates in Iowa's prisons on Tuesday, while capacity is for 6,900. There were another 1,000 in medical segregation. Before the new jail opened in 2007, after being approved by voters 3 years earlier, the county was spending huge sums to house inmates out of county in Missouri and Illinois. That helps these days, Lane said, is that house inmates closer in Clinton and Jackson counties in Iowa and Rock Island and Henry and Mercer counties in Illinois as examples. In the meantime, Lane said there are modifications that needed to be made to the current facility to help protect his correctional officers. As an example, he said none of the doors have slots for food trays. Quote, we have to open the door to feed those disciplinary lockdown, and that gives them the chance to attack a correctional officer, he said. A corrections officer was attacked on August 26 by an inmate and remains on leave. Quote, we have to increase our level of security, Lane said. We need to keep our corrections officers safe. There are modifications that need to be done in order to do that. Here's a story about WQPT that was published on Friday in the Muscatine Journal. The headline reads, WQPT PBS launches Keep Strong campaign. WQPT PBS launched a campaign Wednesday encouraging viewers to increase membership donations after the station lost half of its funding last year. In 2025, WQPT lost $840,000, or 53% of its annual operating budget. Congress had slashed $9 billion from public radio and television and defunded the Corporation for Public Broadcasting, the nonprofit that helped fund WQPT and other PBS stations. WQPT's new initiative, called the Keep WQPT Strong Community Focus Community Funded Campaign, aims to raise $1.3 million per year to support station operations. The campaign encourages non-members to become members, for current members to increase their donations, and for wider community to find ways to invest in the future of the public media. The station has cut back spending after the 2025 cuts. In August, Don Schmidt, general manager of WQPT, told the Quad City Times-Dispatch Argus that the station decided to not fill open staff positions and that the station temporarily stopped producing local content besides the cities with Jim Mertens. The station later premiered a local history show produced by a volunteer, a position Schmidt said would have previously been paid. The station also canceled its Imagination Station event, an annual educational program. Amanda Bergeson, director of development for WQPT PBS, said she cannot yet evaluate if the station will fall short of the necessary $1.3 million because the station began its current fiscal year only 2 months ago. The station currently has the highest membership in its 43-year history, Bergeson said, with approximately 4,200 members and a revenue of $760,000. She said that figure climbed after news of the federal funding cuts emerged, showing that residents want to support public media and WQPT.
Staff are looking to build on that momentum to keep the program alive, she said. The station serves a potential viewership of 824,000 and transmits from West Branch, Iowa to LaSalle, Illinois. Campaign donations will fund the continuance of free public media on air, though streaming and on PBS app. The station also runs educational initiatives like First Book, which provides free books to kids in the region, and the annual Multilingual Educational Conference. In Wednesday's announcement, Schmidt said community support allowed the station to maintain a balanced budget last year, and staff hope donors can help build a stronger future. Quote, "We're committed to being here in the Quad Cities region for the next 43 years and beyond," Schmidt said in the release. "With the continued support of our community, we can keep providing free, trusted, and essential programming and educational resources to families, children, and the communities that we serve." Unquote. Here's a story that had been published in the Des Moines Register, and it was printed in the Muscatine Journal today. And the headline reads, "Cover Crop Enrollment Surges." Iowa farmers have enrolled a record number of acres in an expanded state cover crop program that seeks to improve water quality upstream from the Des Moines metro area. The region has struggled with high nitrate levels in the main drinking water sources, the Des Moines and Raccoon Rivers flowing from northwest Iowa. So far this year, farmers have applied for state assistance to plant cover crops on about 315,000 acres, triple the number of acres farmers in 22 northwest Iowa counties enrolled in 2025, the Iowa Department of Agriculture announced on Wednesday, September the 2nd. Iowa Secretary of Agriculture Mike Nagy said in June the agency would expand its cover crop cost share program, targeting counties in the Des Moines watershed. The action came after Central Iowa Water Works banned Des Moines metro governments, businesses, and residents from watering their lawns in order to preserve capacity to remove nitrates from drinking water. It was the second consecutive year that Regional Water Authority prohibited lawn irrigation in response to nitrate levels, largely from farm runoff, surging above the federal allowed maximum 10 milligrams per liter for drinking water. The regional authority lifted last year's irrigation restrictions on July the 20th. Nagy said the initiative, quote, "reinforces that farmers are eager to embrace responsible farming practices that protect their land for future generations, while being part of an ongoing work to improve Iowa's water quality," unquote. Statewide, farmers are applying for cost share assistance to plant cover crops on about 1 million acres, adding roughly 300,000 more acres than last year, the Ag Agency said. Cover crops are an important conservation practice that can significantly cut farm pollution runoff. In 2024, Iowa farmers planted cover crops on nearly 4 million acres based on the most recent data available. But while cover crop adoption is growing, it's still a small portion of Iowa's 23 million acres of corn and soybeans. The Des Moines watershed includes nearly 6 million acres planted in corn and soybeans. Critics, including Chris Jones, a Democratic candidate opposing Republican Nagy's re-election bid this fall, agree that cover crops are important, but they say such voluntary programs will never make much of a dent in Iowa's water problems unless paired with some degree of regulation, which GOP Governor Kim Reynolds has steadfastly resisted. Meanwhile, farmers can tap several private programs that help them cut fertilizer loss, reduce erosion, and improve soil health. For example, Practical Farmers of Iowa also provides cost share assistance to farmers that can be combined with other state and federal assistant programs. Quote, "In 2025, more than 2,400 farmers received $10 million in PFI cost share to plant cover crops on more than 900,000 acres," the Ames Group said in announcing this year's program. Available to farmers across all of Iowa and parts of Illinois, Minnesota, Missouri, Nebraska, South Dakota, and Wisconsin. Here's a story that originally appeared in the Gazette Des Moines Bureau that was published in the Muscatine Journal last Friday. The headline reads, "Iowa to settle suit with former DCI director." The state of Iowa will pay former Iowa Division of Criminal Investigation Director
Charisse Paulson $287,000 to settle a lawsuit in which the former law enforcement leader claimed she faced gender-based discrimination while working for the Iowa Department of Public Safety. The settlement was approved on Wednesday by the State Appeals Board. The parties reached the agreement on August 11th, court documents say. As part of the terms of the settlement, the state does not admit any wrongdoing and Paulson's charges are dismissed. Paulson's lawsuit, which began in 2021, after she filed a complaint with the Iowa Civil Rights Commission, claimed she faced gender-based discrimination, a hostile work environment, and retaliation for events that transpired between 2014 and 2019. Paulson began working for the Iowa DPS in 1994 and was named DCI director in 2012, becoming the first woman to hold the post. In 2014, according to her lawsuit, Paulson was asked to transfer to become director of administration for the Department of Public Safety. In her lawsuit, Paulson claimed that she faced retaliation for reporting illegal budgeting practices in the department and that, unlike her male counterparts, she was excluded from emails, meetings, and decisions, quote, directly affecting her areas of responsibility, unquote. In 2016, Paulson was again transferred, this time to a position Paulson claimed was widely known throughout the department as a penalty box, her lawsuit claims. During the ensuing years, Paulson claimed she was the only director in the agency who was not assigned a private office and parking space, was the only director required to report to a supervisor with a lower rank, and who was excluded from leadership meetings, briefings, and email groups. Paulson was the only female director at the time, the lawsuit said. Paulson retired in 2024 as the agency's director of the Division of Professional Development and Support Services. In a letter from Iowa Attorney General's office to the State Appeals Board, the AG's office notes the case had been, quote, prolonged for several years due to a number of issues, unquote, including an appeal to the Iowa Supreme Court. The letter also noted some of the individuals who were the subject of Paulson's complaints no longer work for the Iowa DPS. Quote, these issues factored into the decision to resolve this case before trial, the letter from the AG's office says. This story appeared in the Muscatine Journal on Saturday, and the headline reads, Byrd announces $1.6 million in opioid grant funding. More than $1.6 million in grants will go toward Iowa programs to working to fight opioid addiction. During Thursday's presentation held at the Iowa State Capitol, Iowa Attorney General Brenna Byrd announced five programs across the state as first-round recipients of grant funding from opioid settlement funds. Quote, these are organizations that are making a big difference to stop the cycle of addiction and to help with prevention and recovery, Byrd said. I'm proud of the work that's been done here in Iowa and the people standing here with us today, getting credit for that, for the work, for what's been done, unquote. The funding comes from roughly $365 million Iowa is set to receive in settlements with opioid manufacturers, distributors, and pharmacies. Out of the settlement funds, $186 million will go to the state, while $179 million will be distributed among the counties. In 2025, the legislature passed Iowa House File 1038, directing 25% of the state's settlement funds to the Attorney General's office to assist in funding treatment, prevention, and recovery programs. The funding is expected to total roughly $20 million available through 2030. Byrd said that the office will receive the funding as it comes and continue to allocate grants on a rolling basis. Quote, we can win the war against opioid addiction in Iowa with the help of many community partners, Byrd said. In this first round of grants from the Attorney General's office, the Johnson County Sheriff's Office was awarded $6,600 to purchase a drug destruction device. The device will be a high-temperature, smoke-free, narcotic and paraphernalia incineration unit that will allow the department to safely and effectively dispose of narcotics, pharmaceuticals, and paraphernalia. The device will be the only unit of its type in the community. The Boys and Girls Club of Central Iowa received $57,000 to help support the Smart Girls Program and Passport to Manhood Program.
The programs are designed for children ages 6 to 18 and teach them skills to resist peer pressure and help handle challenges related to substance abuse and mental health. The Warming Shelter, Incorporated in Sioux City, received $304,000. The grant will be used to help the organization continue to provide services for individuals experiencing homelessness who have substance use issues. The organization provides assessments, case management, and coordination for treatment, health care providers, and transportation. The Cerro Gordo County Department of Public Health received $317,000 to support the North Iowa Justice Support Program Bridge to Recovery. Cerro Gordo County has a high percentage of overdose deaths compared to other Iowa counties. The program sets up direct meetings with inmates and provides peer-to-peer support and life skills planning. The highest

will help with the organization's reentry services at the Polk County Jail 6th Avenue location, the Southside Campus, and Sobering Center. The reentry kiosk and staff located at the jail provide access to supportive services like transportation coordination, shelters, benefits, and harm reduction resources. The program is to help returning citizens connect with resources immediately. Quote, "We know that together we can fight stronger and we can fight harder when we fight together," Bird said. "Every life lost to drug overdose is a preventable tragedy." Turning to some sports stories from the Muscatine Journal, this one was published today, and the headline reads, "Big Ten Conference Explains Review for Michigan's Hail Mary." Hours after number 16 Michigan's last-second win over Western Michigan, the Big Ten Conference shared a statement on social media on Saturday night explaining the controversial decision that 1 second remained on the clock. After the game initially was ruled over, when quarterback Bryce Underwood's Hail Mary flew out the back of the end zone, the call was changed after review, giving the Wolverines one final play, which Underwood turned into a 47-yard completion to J.J. Buchanan for a 13-12 victory. While the Big Ten Replay Center's audio discussion during the review was not shown on the broadcast, the Big Ten shared the audio and accompanying video feed of the review, which appears to show Western Michigan safety Micah Davis touching the ball while out of bounds with 1 second left on the clock. Quote, "As shown in the provided video of what was viewed during the replay process, a side-by-side review view of the play and the game clock using a direct shot of the game clock in the stadium was used to determine the final ruling," the conference's statement read. Mid-American Conference Commissioner John Steinbrecher also released a statement in the wake of the stunning conclusion, stating that he reached out to the Big Ten for an explanation on behalf of Western Michigan and that he was satisfied by the response. Quote, "I commend Western Michigan for an outstanding effort and a well-played game, and I offer my congratulations to Michigan," Steinbrecher's statement said. "I also appreciate the collaborative reports of the Big Ten office and its prompt response in reviewing the play and providing the requested clarification," unquote. The Big Ten officiating crew that presided over Saturday's season opener for both teams was not made available post-game to a pool reporter. In the immediate aftermath, Western Michigan coach Lance Taylor, while admitting that he hadn't yet seen the replay, said multiple people told him, quote, "the game was over before the Hail Mary." Quote, "We can't control whether there was a second left on the clock or not. We went out the first time. We defended perfectly the Hail Mary situation," Taylor added. "I know when I looked up at the clock, it was just past zeros before we touched it. I knew that they'd review it. I wasn't worried about our guys defending it a second time," unquote. New Michigan coach Kyle Whittingham, after escaping what would have been a shocking loss in his debut, put it more bluntly, quote, "We got in the end zone on the first drive of the game and the last play of the game," he said in his post-game interview on NBC broadcast. "Not much in between, not much good happening, but we will get better," unquote. This next story was written by Ethan Petrick. He's an Iowa Hawkeyes beat reporter. This appeared in the Muscatine Journal on Friday, and the headline reads, "Iowa plans to name radio broadcast booth for Dolphin." University of Iowa announced the honoring of play-by-play broadcaster Gary Dolphin on Wednesday. The radio broadcast booth at Kinnick Stadium will be named in his honor as he entered his 30th year as the voice of the Iowa Hawkeye football and men's basketball programs. Quote, "For 3 decades, Gary Dolphin has brought Iowa athletics to life for millions of fans across Iowa and around the world," Director of Athletics Beth Getz said. "His voice has become part of the fabric of Iowa athletics, capturing some of our most memorable moments while representing our university with professionalism, integrity, and passion. Naming the radio broadcast booth in his honor is a fitting tribute to his extraordinary contributions and the lasting impact that he's made on generations of Hawkeye fans." Vice President and General Manager of Hawkeye Sports Properties, Gabe Aguirre, said Dolphin had been, quote, "far more than the voice of the Hawkeyes during his 30 years calling thousands of events for the university." Quote,

0: His passion, familiarity, and deep connection to the Hawkeye community have made fans feel as though they were experiencing every game alongside him, Aguirre said. His voice and name have become synonymous with Hawkeye Athletics, making it especially fitting to name the radio booth in his honor. Dolph is the only play-by-play announcer to call a game from that booth, and we look forward to hearing him for many, many years to come. Even when he eventually steps away from the microphone, his name and his lasting impact will remain a permanent part of Iowa broadcast, unquote. The naming of the Gary Dolphin radio broadcast booth ensures that his legacy and contributions to the Iowa Athletics will remain a permanent part of the Kinnick Stadium and the Hawkeye experience for future generations. And this story was published in Friday's Muscatine Journal. The headline reads, Kaepernick says NFL is blackballing him. A decade after his stance against racial injustice made headlines far beyond the sports world, former San Francisco 49ers quarterback Colin Kaepernick said that while his mission goes on, his love for the NFL is long gone. Speaking with NBC News, the 38-year-old admitted to he no longer watches the NFL, saying, quote, I'm not going to support an organization that, one, is actively blackballing me, but, two, has targeted my brothers who have been protesting as part of this as well. I watch college football. During the 2016 preseason, Kaepernick and the then 49ers teammate Eric Reed kneeled during the national anthem before a game. While he had previously sat on the bench during the anthem earlier that season, preseason, the image of him and Reed on a knee while their teammates stood for the anthem quickly circulated around the world. At the time, he told the NFL Network, I am not going to stand up to show pride in a flag for a country that oppresses black people and people of color. To me, this is bigger than football, and it would be selfish on my part to look the other way. There are bodies in the street and people getting paid leave and getting away with murder. Well, with our time remaining for the remainder of our afternoon broadcast here, I want to share with you a general interest story. This one was published by KFF Health News, and it appeared yesterday in the Muscatine Journal. And the headline reads, Medicare GLP-1 discount has one catch. In January, Jeff LaMarca got a prescription for the popular weight loss drug Zepbound, but he couldn't afford the $750 monthly price tag. Then Medicare launched an 18-month pilot program that offered GLP-1 medications to some enrollees for $50 a month. LaMarca thought he might finally be able to afford the drug. Quote, I thought, thank God there's a path, said LaMarca, who lives in Basking Ridge, New Jersey, and he has tried numerous diets and exercise regimes. But the 68-year-old's celebration was short-lived. His application to the pilot program was denied. LaMarca has severe obstructive sleep apnea, one of several diagnoses that exclude patients from the Bridge program's $50 monthly price. The notification didn't say why he was rejected. He thinks that if he didn't have the diagnosis, he would qualify due to his weight. Quote, I'm obese, morbidly obese, BMI 42. I had quadruple heart bypass surgery. I'm at risk for stroke. I'm pre-diabetic, and yet I can't get it. I'm livid, he said. About 1 in 5 American adults have taken GLP-1 medication, and most of them, including those with health insurance, say the drugs are difficult to afford. Federal law has long barred Medicare from covering drugs prescribed solely for weight loss, which is why Medicare GLP-1 Bridge Program made a big splash when it launched in July. It's a short-term pilot program in which Medicare is offering coverage of 3 GLP-1s for weight loss and management to see if that would save Medicare money later. Eligible patients must be enrolled in Medicare Part D, a prescription drug coverage add-on to Medicare. Even though people must have Part D insurance to qualify, the pre-authorization request doesn't go through the insurer. It's instead submitted to a separate system run by a contractor for the Centers for Medicare and Medicaid Services. The pilot includes Wegovy and KwikPen formulation of Zepbound and the oral medication Fundio. Under the pilot, many Medicare beneficiaries with a body mass index of 35 or higher, the upper range of obesity, qualify for coverage of one of those drugs if prescribed. Those otherwise eligible who have a BMI of 27 to 34 can qualify if they also have certain conditions, such as prediabetes or a cardiovascular disease. But buried in the fine print is a distinction that's tripping up patients like Lamarca. The $50 price under the bridge applies only to people using the drug solely for weight loss. Anyone who has a qualifying medical condition that the Food and Drug Administration has approved for GLP-1s to treat, such as type 2 diabetes or moderate to severe obstructive sleep apnea, is instead routed back to their Medicare Part D prescription drug plan, which can require co-pays of hundreds of dollars a month for GLP-1s. Quote, the Bridge program was designed to target those people who can't get GLP coverage through Part D, but would benefit from taking one for weight loss, said Juliet Kubanski, who directs the program on Medicare policy at KFF, a health information nonprofit that includes KFF Health News. The cost to Medicare of subsidizing the drugs will depend largely on how many people use the program, and the federal government hasn't released an estimate. Kubanski estimated that 3.8 million people qualify, and that if a quarter of them enroll in the Bridge and remain on treatment for the program's full 18 months, it'll cost Medicare $3.3 billion. If three-quarters enroll, costs could rise to $10 billion. If the government expanded the program to include additional 5.9 million people who are overweight and are already eligible for GLP-1 coverage through the Medicare Part D, it would add billions more to the program's cost. The demonstration's initial weeks have been positive, and most prior approval requests have been completed in under 12 hours, CMS spokesman Timothy Foster said. Quote, this has allowed thousands of eligible beneficiaries to access GLP-1 medications for weight loss and pharmacies nationwide, Foster said. Patients like Lamarca are left in a tough spot, qualifying for Part D coverage of GLP-1 but facing much higher cost sharing. Quote, coverage doesn't always mean affordable, said primary care physician Taylor Lacey, who describes herself as a, quote, big proponent of GLP-1s and practices at Sunflower Medical Group in Roland Park, Kansas. The Bridge program is leaving behind patients with the greatest medical need, she said. She noted that many Medicare patients already must navigate prior authorization and spend months trying to alternate, often cheaper, treatments, a process known as step therapy, before finally getting approval, only to arrive at the pharmacy counter and discover that their GLP-1 copays will cost $200 to $600 a month, if not more. Researchers studying how Medicare insurers cover GLP-1s have found that recipients faced increases in out-of-pocket costs, and in almost all plans now require prior authorization, which can take getting the drugs more difficult. Chris Bond, a spokesman for the insurance industry trade group AHIP, blamed drug makers' prices, which, quote, are alone set and they alone can lower, unquote. Lamarca's insurer declined to answer specific questions about Lamarca's case. For now, Lamarca's GLP-1 prescription remains unfilled. The severe sleep apnea diagnosis that helps establish his medical need is also what excludes him from the discount program that would bring the cost within reach. As he reflected on his appeals and the dead ends, Lamarca paused, his eyes filling with tears of frustration. Quote, this is now my quest. Because it's my only chance to improve my health, he said. It's the only thing left. I've tried everything, unquote. Next, I'd like to share with you a story written by Kristen Bogdanis. She's a nutrition and wellness educator for the University of Illinois Extension, serving Henry, Mercer, Rock Island, and Stark counties. And this is a commentary that that was published today in the Muscatine Journal. The headline reads, Feeling Your Best at Any Age. September is Healthy Aging Month, an opportunity to celebrate the benefits of growing older while focusing on choices that support health and well-being at every stage of life. Aging is a natural part of life, but getting older doesn't mean giving up the activities, relationships, and experiences that bring joy. Healthy aging is about supporting physical health, mental well-being, independence, and a sense of purpose. Start by shifting the mindset around aging. Rather than focusing on a number, think about the time in life when you felt the happiest, healthiest, or most energetic. What habits, activities, or relationships contributed to that feeling? Look for ways to bring some of those experiences into the present. Standing tall and practicing good posture can promote confidence and vitality. A positive outlook can also support emotional well-being. Spend less time complaining, limit exposure to negative environments, and make time for activities that bring laughter and joy. Next, make movement part of the daily routine. Walking is a simple way to stay active while getting outside, enjoying fresh air, and connecting with neighbors. Aim for at least 150 minutes of moderate physical activity each week, along with activities that strengthen muscles and support balance. Physical activity can help maintain strength and mobility, reduce the risk of falls, and make it easier to continue doing the activities that matter most. Support an active lifestyle with nourishing foods. Build meals around a variety of colorful fruits and vegetables, whole grains, beans, nuts, and seeds. Focus on fiber-rich foods that include protein throughout the day to support digestive health, muscle maintenance, and overall nutrition. Staying hydrated is important too. Healthy aging also means keeping the mind engaged and nurturing social connections. Learn something new, take a class, read, try a creative hobby, or challenge the brain with puzzles or games. 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Finally, stay proactive about your health. Keep up with recommended screenings, preventive care, vaccinations, dental and vision care, and conversations with healthcare providers. Early detection and prevention can help maintain health and independence. Healthy Aging Month is a reminder that small choices can make meaningful differences. This September, focus on one daily habit that brings more movement, nourishment, connection, or joy into life, and build from there. And here's another health-related story that was published in today's Muscatine Journal. It actually comes from Harvard Health Publishing, and this is a topic that I know a little something about because I'm a retired dentist, and the headline reads, Guard Your Gums. The term gum disease sounds serious, and it is. Advanced ages cause bone and tooth loss, which affect your ability to eat, speak clearly, and socialize. And even early stages of gum disease are risky, increasing the chances of developing heart problems, Alzheimer's diseases, and other chronic conditions. Fortunately, simple steps can reverse and prevent the early stage of gum disease, which is called gingivitis. When you have gingivitis, the tissue at the base of your teeth, called gingival tissue, becomes inflamed or swollen. The most common form of gingivitis happens when food particles and other substances build up around your teeth, causing sticky plaque and hard tartar to form at and below your gums. Quote, in the early stage, this buildup isn't harmful if home care and regular dental cleanings can keep the inflammation in check, explains Dr. Tian Jiang, an assistant professor in oral health policy and epidemiology at the Harvard School of Dental Medicine. However, ongoing inflammation from gingivitis, especially as it travels below the gum line, can lead to irreversible form of gum disease called periodontitis, which can damage the tissues and bones that support your teeth. Dental x-rays may be needed to see if inflammation from gum disease has become periodontitis. In addition, studies have shown that having gum disease can put you at higher risk for heart attack, stroke, and dementia. So what are some causes of symptoms? Well, certain risk factors increase your chances of having gingivitis, which includes poor dental hygiene, smoking, diabetes that isn't well controlled, certain medications elsewhere or infections elsewhere in your body, misaligned teeth, unclean mouth appliances such as braces and dentures, certain medicines. If gingivitis develops, you might not even know it, Initially, gingivitis is usually painless. As it progresses, gingivitis symptoms can include red, sensitive, or swollen gums, gums that bleed when you brush or floss your teeth, bad breath, also known as halitosis, and mouth sores. So how about treating gingivitis? Regular cleanings from a dentist or dental hygienist can remove plaque deposits before gingivitis causes more serious problems. The dental team has special tools, I call them instruments, that can scrape under the gum line. If your gums are sensitive after cleaning, Zhang suggests rinsing your mouth with warm water mixed with table salt twice a day. Taking acetaminophen or ibuprofen, as long as your medical conditions permit, taking these pain relievers or both. If the gingivitis was extensive, you may need to allow up to 2 weeks for the tissues in your mouth to recover, Zhang adds. You can ask your dentist to go over toothbrushing techniques with you, as well as whether you could benefit from an electric toothbrush, a special toothpick, or water flosser. Brushing teeth at least twice a day and flossing at least once a day can help reverse and prevent gingivitis. Zhang recommends brushing in front of a mirror in a bathroom with good lighting. She suggests pulling back your lips to look at the mirror for plaque at the gum line, or feeling with your tongue after brushing to search for rough areas of plaque. If you spot remaining plaque, angle your toothbrush to better reach those areas. If you repeatedly miss certain areas, try replacing your toothbrush head. Often a smaller toothbrush head can do a better job getting to hard-to-reach areas. Your dentist may also recommend anti-plaque or anti-tartar toothpaste or mouth rinses. Not sure if you're brushing adequately? This might be a concern if you've lost hand dexterity and wielding a toothbrush is tough, but give yourself some credit. Quote, most people do a good job removing plaque from the mouth or chewing surfaces of their teeth, Zhang said, but you need to pay attention to other places where plaque sticks, such as at the gum line or between the teeth, in order to avoid gingivitis. She says you might consider using over-the-counter plaque rinses or tablets that stick to the plaque and turn it a bright color. That will help you identify areas where plaque is built up and where toothbrushing is especially needed. Okay, I think I agree with all of that. I just have a couple minutes remaining this afternoon. I want to describe a photo that appeared in the Muscatine Journal on Saturday. And this is in the category Memories of Muscatine. I see this from time to time in the Muscatine Journal. And the editor notes that Memories of Muscatine is a series produced in cooperation with the extensive collection of the Musser Public Library and the Muscatine Arts Center. For more information about the library's collection, call 563-263-3065. So this photo is an interesting one. It's a drawing or a painting, and it shows couple men sitting at a table, and it looks like there's a bear at the table as well, and it looks like the bear is not being a good bear because he's really disrupting the meal that they're eating. And the caption reads, this is by Seymour Eaton, and it's called The Traveling Bears Across the Sea. And at the other byline said that it's at the Muscatine Arts Center, and that The Traveling Bears Across the Sea was illustrated by V. Floyd Campbell, from a hardbound book from 1916, and it is in the collection at the Muscatine Art Center. And finally, a resurgence in CD demand helped power a nearly 7% increase in U.S. recorded music revenue in the first half of this year. So that concludes my readings of the Muscatine Journal newspaper. This is Dave Eigelhart wishing you a good afternoon.
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It is Tuesday, September the 10th. I'm Pete Peterson here to read this hour from today's edition of the Quad City Times. It's being read live at 8 in the morning. It is being recorded, and it will be rebroadcast this evening at 7 o'clock. Let's begin with our weather forecast. It's going to start out cloudy, but then it'll get sunny as the day progresses. Temperature up around 80 degrees, getting down to 59 overnight tonight. More or less the same tomorrow, 81 in sunny skies for the most part, then 65 overnight Friday night. We warm up a wee bit on Saturday when it'll be 83 and 61 overnight. Sunday, more of the same, 81 and 67 the temperature range. There is a 30% chance of showers and thunderstorms after 1 a.m. That's early Sunday morning. 40% chance of showers on Monday, but for the most part, about the same, although it will be warmer. 88 degrees is the predicted high. Then a better chance of showers on Monday night, possibly even a thunderstorm. 70% chance of that happening with the low around 64. And a bit of a precipitation probability continues on Tuesday, a 40% chance of that happening. Cools off a bit, 75 and the high and 59. Below on Tuesday night. Still a 40% chance of showers on Tuesday night and Wednesday. And Wednesday it'll be about 74 degrees. And we are currently seeking a regular APRIS listener to serve as a member of WVIK's Community Advisory Board. There are only 4 one-hour meetings held each year. The meetings can be attended either in person or remotely, whichever is more convenient. 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An article by Sarah Watson. Davenport will settle with a former assistant city attorney after a tie vote Wednesday was broken by Davenport Mayor Jason Gordon in favor of settling. With that vote, the city will settle a lawsuit brought by former assistant city attorney Mallory Bagby, who alleged she experienced harassment and discrimination based on being a white female. The city will pay $397,000 for lost wages, emotional distress, and attorney's fees, according to the agreement that was on Wednesday's agenda. Alderman Ben Jobgin, 6th Ward, who voted for a settlement, said the council had multiple lengthy conversations with multiple attorneys about the settlement. "My vote tonight reflects what I believe is in the best interest of the city of Davenport," Jobgin said. Alderman Mark Holloway, 7th Ward, who also voted for the settlement, said his vote would be to, quote, move Davenport forward. At-large Alderman Jasmine Newton voted against settling. She said she read the allegations in the petition and takes them seriously and, quote, if true, would require the city to take other action, end quote. But, she said, she ran on the issue of transparency, and settling, she said, won't bring transparency to Davenport residents. "In my opinion, it is the opposite," Newton said. "I think the people of Davenport deserve to know the truth, and the only way that will happen is allowing the matter to proceed in court." Newton said she took the financials into consideration in making her decision. The city would be responsible for a $500,000 deductible, whether the city settles or litigation continues, Newton said. "I'm not in favor of this one at this time," Newton said. "I find that it is premature,
as certain aspects of discovery have not been completed, such as depositions. In my opinion, allowing for full discovery process to take place would give the people of Davenport answer to so many questions that have been raised by the allegations in the petition. The yes votes were 5th Ward Alderman John Blunk, 1st Ward Alderman Rick Dunn, Jobgen, 2nd Ward Alderman Tim Dunn, and Holloway. The no votes were Newton, 4th Ward Alderman Jade Burkholder, Attorney at Large, Alderman at Large Kyle Grip, 8th Ward Alderman Matt Leenan, and 3rd Ward Alderman Paul Vasquez. Gordon broke the tie with a yes vote. Based on what I've been told, I think it was in the best interest of the City of Davenport by our legal counsel, Gordon said after the meeting. During his campaign for mayor, Gordon was critical of how previous settlements with the former city administrator and two assistants were handled in 2023. Those were settled without a lawsuit being filed, agreed to out of the public eye, with no vote until after the agreements were signed. Bagby, in contrast, did file a lawsuit in court, and the council took a public vote on the settlement. It involves other pending litigation that we still have to sort out, so it's quite complex and quite different, Gordon said of comparing the two settlement situations. Bagby was an assistant city attorney for Davenport from October 2017 until July 2024. Bagby filed a complaint with the Iowa Civil Rights Commission in November 2024. The commission issued a right to sue letter on January 21, 2025. Bagby described in her petition years of civil rights employees posting accusations on Facebook. She alleged they made false or spurious complaints about her to Human Resources, which culminated in Bagby's, quote, forced resignation on July 15, 2024, her petition states. Bagby described several incidents in her 50-plus page suit, including dueling records requests between the Civil Rights Commission and the Legal Department, competing complaints of harassment, disputes and cases leading in Human Resources complaints, and a council member calling her girl after Bagby addressed what she viewed as an inappropriate comment in a public hallway outside of the council chambers. The city's agreement makes clear that the city denies all accusations and liability made by Bagby and avoids the expenses of further litigation. The agreement will settle all claims that were or could have been raised by Bagby. Article by Sarah Watson. Construction will soon be underway on Bettendorf's new police station on Devil's Glen Road. Bettendorf officials held a groundbreaking ceremony Tuesday for the new station, complete with golden shovels, a giant wooden replica of a Bettendorf police badge, and hard hats. The City Council, in a special meeting later Tuesday, formally approved awarding the first four of 12 subcontracts for the project. Voters approved a bond referendum in November for up to $27 million to build, equip, and furnish a new Bettendorf police station that will provide more space and be more centrally located. About 73% of voters supported the referendum, clearing the 60% threshold it needed to pass. We've been really in a very small department for a long time, said Bettendorf Police Chief Doug Scott. This is going to offer us some training spaces, conference room spaces, adequate desking spaces, break room, evidence storage that has been very confined down in a garage for a lot of years. Everyone is just really looking forward to having a new amenities and a new building to be able to work out of. Construction is expected to last between a year and 16 months, weather permitting, with it hopefully finished by the end of 2027, according to the city. Bettendorf Police have been operating out of a combination city hall, police, and fire station at 1609 State Street, which was originally built in 1959 and expanded in 2000. At 15,000 square feet, it's both the oldest and smallest police station among the four largest cities in the Quad Cities. The plans for the new station call for a 10,000 square foot basement, 24,200 square feet of police administration and offices, 3,500 square feet of evidence storage, and an 11,800 square foot indoor garage for police vehicles, a 2,400 square foot firing garage, and a 3,500 square foot community room.
Bray Architects designed the building, and the City Council hired Estes Construction as the construction manager at risk, a designation now allowed for public projects under an Iowa law change. At a special City Council meeting at 5 p.m. Tuesday, after the groundbreaking, the City Council gave the okay to four subcontracts for the project. They are the first of a total of 12 bid packages that will be issued for the project. Estes will hold the contracts as the construction manager at risk. The four that the council approved were for site work and utilities to KE Flatwork for about $759,000, concrete to Centennial Contractors for $2.435 million, structural masonry to Otto Baum for about $401,900, precast and steel to Peak Construction for $2.498 million. City Engineer Brent Morlock said those four were identified as early bid packages because they are the most volatile. The low bid for site work came in 45% under budget, and masonry work came in nearly 90% over budget, according to a memo from Estes Construction. Together, the four bid packages came in at about $6.094 million, about $86,000, or 1.44% over budget, according to a memo prepared by Estes Construction and Bettendorf City staff. The overall project, however, has a contingency of about $1.58 million, so city staff recommended approving the bids and reducing the contingency. The remaining packages to be bid in early October are for general trades, glass and glazing, roofing and sheet metal, wall acoustics and painting, fire suppression, mechanical, and electrical. In total, the remaining packages are estimated to cost about $14 million, according to an Estes Construction memo. The city can't go over $27 million, so Morlock said the city and Estes would review bidding options for the project to ensure it doesn't run over budget. By Lexi Woodcock. Davenport Police Chief Greg Banning on Tuesday released the name of the officer who shot an armed suicidal man last week. On September 8 at 2:30 p.m., Banning, Scott County Sheriff Tim Lane, and Iowa State Patrol Lieutenant Brian Vautrebeck spoke to the media in the department's community room regarding the ongoing investigation into the shooting on Monday, August 31, and discussed the work being done by Davenport Police to remove illegally possessed firearms from the streets. On August 31, Davenport Police Officer Matthew Lovelady shot a man after officers and deputies from Scott County Sheriff's Office responded to the 3700 block of Rockingham Road in reference to a suicidal man armed with a handgun around 11:30 a.m. There was one shot fired, Banning noted. Banning said the man was provided emergency medical treatment on the scene and transported to a local hospital for further treatment, where he remains as of Tuesday afternoon. The Iowa Department of Criminal Investigation is investigating the incident and Lovelady's use of his firearm, Banning said. Lovelady is a 16-year veteran of the department and works day shift on the patrol division, authorities said. He formerly served as a school resource officer, Banning noted. In his current assignment, Banning said, Lovelady frequently works with a mental health co-responder. On Sunday, September 6, Banning said, Davenport police recovered five illegally possessed firearms, some of which were modified. Around 7:15 p.m., officers were dispatched to the 3400 block of Pacific Avenue in reference to a large gathering of people using drugs and causing noise and traffic issues. When the officers arrived, they located more than 50 people in the area, many of whom later attempted to flee on foot and vehicle. The incident demonstrates the dangers our officers are encountering and the outstanding proactive police work continuing to be done to get illegally possessed guns off the streets, Banning said. As a result of the investigation, Banning said, Davenport police located a total of five illegally possessed firearms and arrested five adults and two juveniles. One 45 caliber handgun and four 9mm handguns were confiscated, officials said, all of which were loaded and several of which had extended magazines. One gun had a 30-round drum magazine and another had a machine gun conversion device that allowed it to be fully automatic, Banning said. Banning said the city has been seeing more large gatherings in downtown Davenport and other areas across the city. One of the biggest things we learned from our entry into the GVI, Group Violence Intervention, is a small number of people account for the vast majority of gun violence crimes,
Benning said. GVI is a program where community members, representatives from law enforcement and social service organizations, talk with people at the highest risk of being perpetrators or victims of gun violence before that violence takes place. Davenport has participated in the program since 2022. To prevent further possession and use of illegal firearms in the city, Benning said the department's next step include continuing investigations with a crime analytics unit, following up on where the guns came from. Benning thanked assisting agencies such as the Scott County Sheriff's Office and Iowa Patrol for their efforts. By Sarah Watson. Medic EMS of Scott County is hoping to secure a grant for a rural mobile health program that would send paramedics and EMTs to people's homes for non-emergency care. Medic will find out in October if they were awarded the Iowa Health and Human Services grant, which is funded by Congress' recent $50 billion Rural Health Transformation Program, included in the so-called One Big Beautiful Bill. The goal of a mobile health unit is to help people with routine medical care at home to prevent trips to the emergency room, Scott County EMS Director Paul Ondorf said. This is more of a, I would say, like a doc in a box, or like a visiting nurse, Ondorf said. Basically, a medic would travel to somebody's home and take care of them. Patients would be referred to the program by a hospital or primary care provider, Ondorf said. As part of the program, paramedics might bring telehealth equipment and blood testing equipment to a homebound person. Doesn't have to travel to the doctor's office. So a homebound person doesn't have to travel to a doctor's office. They could pick up a person's medication, ensure they are taking it correctly, advise on proper wound care, give breathing treatments, or administer blood products in someone's home. Patients would be enrolled on a short-term basis. The grant program is limited to rural service areas, so Scott County doesn't qualify based on standards for population density, Ondorf said. But Medic plans to use the grant, if awarded, to help evaluate whether to bring a similar program to more urban Scott County, too, Ondorf said. The potential grant-funded service area could include all or portions of Muscatine, Clinton, Jackson, Louisa, and Cedar counties, according to a memo Ondorf prepared. The grant, if Medic wins it, would reimburse the organization for up to about $720,000 for the first year of expenses, according to a memo before the Scott County Board of Supervisors. Medic has received letters of support from Mercy One Genesis and Community Healthcare and is in talks with Unity Point Health, Ondorf said. Other communities, such as Johnson County and Des Moines, each operate a mobile health program, Ondorf said. It's reduced 911 call volume, and they're seeing a demand for that kind of care, Ondorf said. They think it's a success on their end when I talk to them, Ondorf said. Ondorf said Medic is approaching the grant SC funding to develop the program so it's sustainable long-term after the grant money runs out. Medic is hoping to develop a reimbursement model to sustain the program financially. The initial grant-funded program would focus on eligible rural communities because this funding opportunity is intended for that purpose, Ondorf said. However, that limitation also creates an opportunity for Medic to develop and test the model using outside funding before deciding whether and how to expand it locally, the memo stated. And as long as we're talking about getting grant requests, this is by Sarah Watson also. The East Moline Fire Department will need a new ladder truck in the next few years. The department's current ladder truck came into service in 2009, about 17 years ago. So, U.S. Representative Eric Sorensen, Democrat Moline, is submitting a $1.5 million federal funding request to help fund a replacement for the aging apparatus. Sorensen said he plans to bring the funding request through the Community Project Fund, through which members of Congress make requests for projects in their districts through appropriations bills. The firefighters need the equipment that can handle a wide range of emergencies that provide aerial capabilities they need to reach people and protect property, Sorensen said. Build times for new fire apparatus stretch into 3-year marks, said East Moline Fire Chief Darren Armstrong, and this one is particularly specialized. It could cost $3 to $4 million. This aerial apparatus provides us with a lot of capabilities and can't simply be replaced by another engine, Armstrong said. It allows us to operate at elevated positions, perform rescues, provide elevated master stream operations, get on roofs and ventilation, respond to a lot of commercial facilities we have in town, but it doesn't last forever,
Apparatuses like this are typically replaced every 15 years, but regular preventive maintenance can increase the lifespan. It does become harder to source parts. For example, computer screens in the cab aren't made anymore, so the fire department previously bought extras in case the screens malfunction. So 17 years, boy, we're getting close, Armstrong said, and knowing we have to wait for a build for 3 to 4 years, we're going to be at that 20-year mark. East Moline, like other communities, has seen increases in calls for service, Armstrong said. A couple years ago, East Moline crossed the threshold of 4,000 calls for service spread across the city's 3 stations, and it is on pace for about 4,700 calls by the end of the year. Armstrong said he put together a truck committee in East Moline to assess what features the department needs if it's able to fund a new apparatus. Armstrong said a tall ladder, 100 feet, as opposed to the current 75 feet, more storage, and more reach with the aerial water system were among the requested needs. We have to look ahead and make sure that our firefighters have reliable equipment that allows them to safely and effectively serve the community of East Moline, Armstrong said. And an article by Cesar Toscano. Superintendent Sharon Williams spoke Tuesday about Rock Island Milan School District's goals for this year and beyond. This is the third year Williams has been invited to speak in front of the Rotary Club of Rock Island and the Rock Island Kiwanis Club as part of the club's State of the Schools address tradition. The first time was when she had only been superintendent for 2 months, but now she said she feels better situated and knows the wants of our school community, scholars, families, etc., to make a difference. Her 30-minute speech presentation highlighted demographics, academic benchmarks, finances, facilities, and the district's strategic plan. Rock Island Milan's strategic 5-part plan will last from 2025 to 2030 and focuses on staff training, communication with the community, improving school resources and instruction, community engagement, and fostering collaboration. We're making progress. I would say that we have a long way to go. Our strategic plan really is focusing our efforts more. I believe that having that plan is going to be able to accelerate some areas, Williams said. Williams pointed to an improving graduation rate, which climbed over 80% in 2024, as one of those areas that saw a positive effect. This was an increase from pandemic numbers, which hovered between 77.7% and 79.5%. We're also improving in some of our metrics for ELA and math, for reading and math, but again, our strategic plan is going to focus us even more to keep us going in the same direction. So that's an important part of making sure that we're continuing to grow, Williams said. Community was another key part of Williams' speech. She said the strategic plan came together through community forums and focus groups. We don't take for granted that our community members are interested in the school district, have a big stake in the way our scholars are able to graduate, and then contribute back to our school district and community. So it's important for our community to be involved, Williams said. That's why, Williams said, communications between the district and all community members is vital. The district is piloting the communication style guide and language access plan to communicate with Rock Island families and community members. In addition, residents have received postcards, provided district news, and information. If folks don't know what's happening in the school district, they don't know how to be connected, Williams said. And so that's one of the reasons we really try to improve our communication methods so that our school community knows what's going on in the schools. It's easy to be disconnected from a school if you don't have a child that goes to a school, a neighbor, or someone who you know close to you that's involved in the school. So sometimes folks don't know how to get involved in the schools, and by communicating regularly, we can make sure that we're getting the word out about opportunities that are to collaborate in schools. Williams said the challenge to overcome this year will be attendance. She did not want to blame the issue on the COVID-19 pandemic, but acknowledged it was a problem that emerged from it. The state of Illinois has changed the accountability system regarding attendance this year, so we have a handle on what that will mean for schools, but it is something that we're constantly tackling. Getting students to kill on time every day, staying all day, especially at the high school level, and being interested in school, Williams said. The district is hosting its Building Our Future meeting on September 14th at Washington Junior High School to discuss facilities plans. And also by Cesar Toscano, Timothy Wernantine, former Rock Island High School principal, will be the next permanent principal for Thurgood Marshall Learning Center.
Wernentine has filled in as the school's substitute principal after his predecessor, Mario Schirrell, had his contract terminated at the August 11 board meeting for, quote, job abandonment and insubordination, end quote. Wernentine was the district substitute administrator at the time of Schirrell's termination. The Rock Island Milan School Board voted Tuesday evening to hire Wernentine as Thurgood Marshall's permanent principal. Wernentine brings 25 years of experience as a principal in the Quad Cities region and beyond. A Davenport native, he became the principal of Wood Intermediate School in Davenport in 2000 and led Davenport Central High School from 2004 to 2009. For the next 2 years, he worked as principal at University City High School in Missouri before returning to the Quad Cities to lead Rock Island High School from 2011 to 2016 and Girard High School for 9 years. Wernentine received cheers and praise from the audience members. Board member Michael Matherly praised the decision and said the community was supportive of it. The staff response to seeing his name on the agenda a few months ago when he came back as a substitute administrator brought enough excitement, and then the feedback that I've gotten since Friday. Seeing him taking up a permanent post here back in the district has really been overwhelming. So thank you for coming back to us, Matherly said. Board member Susan Crowder, who worked in the district for 28 years, also said that in her time at Rock Island High School, people always remarked that Wernentine was their favorite principal. Wernentine is excited to be back as a Rock Island Milan principal, especially Thurgood Marshall, which he said has, quote, stolen my heart, because the staff, quote, wraps their arms around scholars and builds relationships. I still have the passion. I still have the desire. I want to be able to do whatever I can to help provide the students their a path, because they all have different paths. Might be a little different path, but we want to be able to provide opportunities for them for whatever they choose to do after they graduate from high school, Wernentine said. Wernentine has been substituting as principal for a month and will be working to connect more with students and staff as the permanent principal. I try to take the opportunity just to talk to them individually and find out what their goals are as a student, as a freshman or sophomore, to find out what do you want to do. And some scholars don't know they don't know. And so our goal is to help provide them opportunities to see where they can succeed. And so that's going to be one of our main goals, Wernentine said. Excuse me. His salary for the 26-27 school year will be $167,738 prorated to the start date. And this article, Tom Lowy's The Bright Side. Sam Felterer smiled as she walked down West 13th Street from the house she rents on the street's corner with Gaines Street. She was headed to Tuesday's grand opening of a Rejuvenate Housing's newest home renovation, a two-story legacy home at 613 West 13th Street. This is a really nice home, Felterer said. Then she pointed to the house just west of the newly renovated home. They've just done an awesome job. That house right next door was done by Rejuvenate Housing, too. I just had to come see this. The home at 613 West 13th Street is the sixth home Rejuvenate Housing has rehabilitated since 2021. The organization was established as a nonprofit focused on renovating homes on Davenport's West End and selling them at affordable prices to qualified buyers. Rejuvenate Housing has renovated and sold homes on 17th, 15th, 14th, and 13th Streets. The impact has been felt in the surrounding neighborhood. This house was a run-down, boarded-up mess, and nobody did anything with it, Felter said as she stood on the front porch of 613 West 13th Street. This helps the neighborhood. This helps people have pride in their homes and want to live here. I hope they, Rejuvenate Davenport, can do more. It's awesome. Rejuvenate Housing Executive Director Amy Porter and John Deere Foundation President Taryn Edgen were on hand Tuesday to show off the newly renovated home on 13th Street and announced the John Deere Foundation is investing $1 million over the next 3 years to, as Porter put it, help create more affordable homeownership opportunities in the Quad Cities. The funding will support Rejuvenate Housing's work to renovate 15 to 21 vacant and distressed homes in Davenport and make them available to low and moderate income families. The effort is expected to generate more than $12 million in economic activity while helping families put down roots in local neighborhoods, Edgen said. Both Porter and Edgen also pointed to benefits beyond economic activity. I like to say that a home is a landing pad and launch strip, Porter said. Family-owned homes bring stability for the homeowner. They help people keep jobs because they have a safe home. They help raise children. They help build neighborhoods. Family-owned homes help at every level. And one of the biggest challenges in the Quad Cities is affordable housing.
Porter said the home at 613 13th Street is on the market for $170,000. The homeowner covenant will require the owner to live in the home for 5 years, and homeowners can receive up to $100,000 in financial help to meet mortgage costs. D.J. Rowe of Midwest Complete Construction oversaw the project at 613 West 13th Street, the company's first to rejuvenate housing. We started the second week in March and finished the first week in September. So it was a six-month project, basically, he said. It was in rough shape when we came in, but was not down to the studs project. It went pretty smoothly. The neighboring house renovated by Rejuvenating Housing was down to the studs project, according to Caitlin Marley. We saw pictures of what our house looked like before the renovation. It was bad, Marley said. Now we have a beautiful home. It was really well done. Marley took a peek at the newly renovated home during Tuesday's open house. She said they had no issues working with Rule and Rule, Rejuvenate Housing, and the City of Davenport's Extreme Dream program when they bought their own home. We love our house and we love the neighborhood, Marley said. We're really happy we moved here. Porter and Edgen pointed to the network that facilitates low-cost ownership of rehabilitated housing. Porter said Rejuvenated Housing's projects pull together public and private partners. As a release from the John Deere Foundation explained, it is through the City of Davenport's Extreme Dream program that eligible buyers can receive $100,000 in assistance through a forgivable mortgage. The John Deere Foundation, Quad Cities Housing Council, and other partners help fund the remainder of each renovation, creating a model that stretches community resources and increases impact, the release date. This investment shows what can happen when organizations come together around a shared goal, Porter said in the release, and repeated Tuesday, by combining city resources with private support, we're helping more families become homeowners while strengthening neighborhoods across Davenport. And with that, I'm going to take a short break, and then I'll be back and continue reading from today's Quad City Times.

Well, back to continue reading from today's Quad City Times, we do have the weekend about town things to do in the Quad Cities. With the family, the Nahant March Education Center, 4220 Wapello Avenue, Davenport, will host its 11th annual Monarch and Friends Party this weekend to celebrate the Monarch Butterfly Migration. The free event lasts from 9 a.m. to noon, Saturday, September 12th. The center will have interactive booths about native bees, dragonflies, beetles, spiders, moths, and more. There will be hands-on activities and educational exhibits on insect life cycles, habitat restoration, and pollinators. On a date, Allison Krauss and her band, Union Station, will perform at the Adler Theater, 136 East 3rd Street, Davenport, on Friday, September 11. Krauss is a singer, violinist, and music producer who has won 27 Grammy Awards, ranking her fifth for most wins overall, behind Beyoncé, George Solti, Garrick Solti, Quincy Jones, and Chick Corea. She's been nominated 46 times. Krauss has released 7 studio albums with Union Station, 2 albums with former Led Zeppelin frontman Robert Plant, and 5 solo albums. She has performed on the soundtracks for well-known films like The Prince of Egypt, Cold Mountain, and Oh Brother, Where Art Thou? The French-American rockabilly and blues musician Theo Lawrence will open for Krauss. Doors open at 6:30 p.m. The show begins at 7:30 p.m. Admission starts at $88.45, and tickets can be purchased at davenportlive.com. On a budget, the Geneseo Chamber of Commerce will host the annual 3-day celebration planes, trains, and automobiles this weekend. The celebration kicks off with a Stearman aircraft fly-in at Gen Air Park from 11 a.m. to 2 p.m. Thursday, September 10. That's today. On Friday, September 11, the celebration will have an operating model train display, golf cart tours of the Hennepin Canal, and a kickoff party. Golf cart tours require tickets, though all other events are free. Saturday, September 12, will have food trucks, the train display, a car show, and a youth pedal car parade. A schedule and further information can be found at geneseo.org. Dance opener. Ballet Quad Cities will open its 30th season with Ballet on the Lawn at the Outing Club, 2109 Brady Street, Davenport, with 2 showings on Sunday, September 13. The family-friendly show has several short dances, including a Bollywood performance, a piece inspired by Niccolo Paganini's 24th Caprice, the Sugar Plum Fairy Dance, and 2 premieres. General admission is $37.89, and youth admission for ages 12 and under is $22.13. Tickets can be bought at balletquadcities.com. Showings will be at

0: 2 to 3:30 p.m. and 6 to 7:30 p.m. Attendees should bring chairs or blankets. No outside food or drinks are allowed. Concessions will be available for purchase with cash only. And dine and drink. The City of Silvis and Silvis Main Street will host the 4th Hispanic Heritage Festival along Hero Street downtown from noon to 8 p.m. Saturday, September 12th. A DJ will spin tracks for the first half of the day with the Crooked Cactus Band set to take the stage at 4 p.m. Admission is free. 4 non-food vendors and 7 food vendors will be in attendance. Those looking to dine indoors can visit nearby Silvis restaurants, including Café Loditas, Frank Pizzeria, and Porky's. And at the Putnam Museum, the Riverside Interfaith Council, an informal group of laity and clergy encouraging interfaith dialogue, will host a free screening of The Sultan and the Saint with a moderated discussion at the Putnam Museum and Science Center this month. The Sultan and the Saint is an Emmy-nominated one-hour documentary dramatization from 2016 that tells the story of St. Francis of Assisi meeting Sultan Malik al-Kamal of Egypt in 1219 on a battlefield during the Crusades. The screening will begin at 6:30 p.m. Thursday, September 24th. Bakir Dajihi, Imam and Religious Director of the Islamic Center of the Quad Cities, and Jan Sebula, President of the Sisters of St. Francis in Clinton, will have a discussion and answer questions following the film. The event is open to all. Refreshments will be available. And the City of Silvis and Silvis Main Street will host their annual car show later this month. On Sunday, September 20, residents and local families can come out and check the hot rods on 18th Street from 9 a.m. to 4 p.m., along with food trucks and other family fun activities. The show is being held in a new location this year, just south of the city's Walmart. There will also be barricades to close off the area. The new area provides concrete for the cars to be on, said Vicki Malmstrom, president of Silvis Main Street. In the past, there had been issues with rocks and gravel damaging the classic cars, she said, which is why the event is being held at a new location. Malmstrom said a couple of food trucks, including the newly started Dilla Dogs, will be on the scene providing food and snacks for event participants. There will also be raffles and music, she said. And there's an article here from the Sleepy Hollow Renaissance Fair. Behind the wood and over the bridge, across the creek, visitors hear the strum of a lute and the beat of drums that transport them from Iowa to medieval times. Knights in shining armor, pirates, and princesses grace the grounds of Sleepy Hollow for the annual Renaissance Fair in Des Moines. Magic shows and jousts draw hordes of festival growers with performers and some visitors wearing period clothing. We like to bring magic and imagination to life, Amy Cobalt, 56, the festival director, told the Register in an interview while sitting on the King and Queen's dais with her husband, Kevin Cobalt, the creative director, both in Renaissance garb. More than 80 merchants peddling their wares scattered the grounds of the fair. Many took only cash in exchange for trinkets or turkey legs, while a few others took MasterCard and Lady Visa. The 2026 fair marks 21 years of bringing the magic of medieval times to central Iowa. Each year since 2006, residents of Iowans have graced the grounds of Sleepy Hollow for the first 3 weekends of September. Since the very first fair, Kevin Cobalt, 58, has taken to horseback with lance in hand. He didn't know what a Renaissance fair was when he first went to his first nearly 30 years ago in North Carolina. I was a hockey coach, and some of my kids didn't come to practice, he said. They told him they went to a Renaissance fair. So I went, saw the jousting, and fell in love, he continued. And when Sleepy Hollow was first transformed into a medieval maven, he brought the art of jousting to Iowa and created Joust Evolution, a jousting team that travels the Great Plains of the Midwest. Amy trains the horses, and he rides them, and in 2016, the couple took the reins of the fair itself. We evolved and gotten better as we've gone, Cobalt said. We've been doing this, our home fair, for 20 years. And we pull out all the bells and whistles, the music, and all the things. After the first weekend of the Sleepy Hollow Renaissance Fair, located at 4051 Dean Ave in Des Moines, it will be open from 10 a.m. to 6 p.m. on Saturday, September 12th through Sunday, September 13th, Saturday, September 19th through Sunday, September 20th. 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Cannonball plus weekend, three admissions, $40. Cannonball plus season pass, $70. And in a bit of business news from Milan here by Laura Yater. After 15 years in Milan, Two Sisters Restaurant is turning the page to a new chapter. In a Facebook post on Tuesday, the restaurant announced that it will be transformed into Flip's Pancake House. Two Sisters has been so much more than a restaurant to us. For 15 years, you've walked through our doors and brought your families, celebrated milestones, shared meals, made memories, and supported us in ways we could never fully put into words, the post read. And now it's time for a change. We're excited to officially share that Two Sisters will be transforming into Flip's Pancake House. Same owners, same love for this community, a fresh new look, menu, and chapter ahead. We're incredibly grateful for everything Two Sisters has been over the last 15 years, and even more excited to bring you along for what's next. The owner said there is a lot more to come, and that they will be sharing updates, progress, and plenty of pictures along the way on Facebook. The restaurant will remain open until Sunday, September 13th, with construction set to begin Monday. Two Sisters is located at 522 First Street West in Milan. And with that, let's move on to some sports news. By Tom Johnston on the River Bandits. It was one of those games where the depth of the Quad Cities River Bandits lineup reared up and showed out. It to Tuesday's High Class A Midwest League West Division playoff opener, QC's 5-9 hitters in the order were nothing short of amazing. Buoyed by number 8 hitter Austin Charles, the bottom 5 in the order came through in a big way, combining to go 9-for-16 with 6 runs and 8 RBIs and powering the River Bandits to an 8-3 victory over the South Bend Cubs in Game 1 of the Best of 3 series. Charles, who had been one of the Kansas City Royals' loftier prospects until being sidelined early this year by injuries that required surgery, came through with the biggest of bats to lead that charge. The 22-year-old infielder ripped a monster 3-run home run in the 7th that helped the Bandits score 7 runs in the 6th and 7th innings to put away the victory. He finished 3-for-4 with 5 RBIs and a run scored. "You play so many games a year that this just felt like another day at the office," said Charles of the team's first playoff game in 2 years. "Obviously, we had a little bit more than we were playing for today. And while it took the River Bandits a while to gain traction offensively, once they did, it was impressive as the second half West Division champs take a 1-0 lead into Thursday's game at Four Winds Field in South Bend. First pitch is scheduled at 6:05 p.m. Central Time, with 18-year-old phenom Kendro Churi taking the mound. Derlin Figuero, who went 4-for-2, Jose Priest, 1-for-2, Nolan Sailors, 3-1, and Charles Tyreek Kemp, went 4-0, helped carry the Bandits to their 71st win in 128 games. "We have a great lineup from top to bottom," QC manager Jesus Azuaje of the win, and the only game in the set to be played at Modern Woodman Park. "Every guy is a tough out. They're going to bunt. They'll put the ball in play, and that's what they're going to do." It's a lot of credit to those guys. They come out and work every day. Doesn't matter where they bat in the lineup, they just want to compete and help the team win the game. "You could flip our lineup upside down, and it wouldn't matter," said Charles of QC's potent offense that tied for the MWL lead with a .260 team batting average and finished 4th with 757 runs. "We've got some power and some good players and resources throughout the whole lineup." QC showed its versatility in the 6th inning when the Bandits played station-to-station baseball, moving runners along one base at a time. Its first 6 batters reached base in the frame, beginning with the Blake Mitchell single off South Bend relief pitcher Braden Spears and Ramon Ramirez reaching on an infield error on a chopper to the third baseman. Then came what on Tuesday was the meat of the order. Figueroa walked to load the bases, and Cerise was hit by a pitch for the second time of the game and the 32nd time this season, this one driving in a run. Sailors followed with an opposite field RBI single to left, and Charles dropped a sinking liner in front of the left fielder to score Figueroa. Once we got that going and moved runners and played bandit ball, everything fell in line, said Charles. Just like South Bend in the first half, QC left the bases loaded in the sixth. In fact, the Bandits had runners on in each of the first five innings of the game. However, they could only scratch a run across off South Bend starting pitcher Justin Florentino, the Cubs Organizational Pitcher of the Year in 2024, in the second, when Cerise drew a one-out walk, stole second, scored on Charles' soft two-out liner to left. Florentino allowed only two hits in his four innings of work, but QC exploded off losing pitcher Braden Spears in his second inning of work. The Bandits left the bases loaded in that big sixth as Ethan Bell pitched out of that jam. Baseball is hard, said Charles, of that missed opportunity going in the sixth. We're not always going to get the job done every single time, but I think we did a good job of passing the torch. Nobody tried to do too much. We took our walks and gave ourselves an opportunity to at least get in that position. The Bandits added four more off Bell in the seventh, the first off Cerise's RBI single that scored Figueroa. Single advanced on a wild pitch, ahead of Charles' moonshot that nearly flew out of the ballpark at the flagpole in left center between the Ferris wheel and scoreboard. For him to come through in that moment, it will keep him more confident in the next couple of games, said Azuahe of Charles. Well, the Bats woke up to get the job done, so did QC's bullpen behind starter David Shields. The lefty and Kansas City's number four prospect endured a frustrating start as he battled a tight strike zone and pesky Cubs lineup that fouled off pitch after pitch and ran up Shields' pitch count to 75 through three innings. He only gave up four hits, but one of those was a two-run Angel Cepeda opposite field homer that just reached the party deck in right field for a 2-1 South Bend lead in the third. In the fourth, Azuahe turned to Dash Albis, who settled things down. Other than a huge solo homer to the Ferris wheel from Cubs' 19-year-old number one prospect Josiah Harshorn, Albis did not allow a base runner in his three innings of work to get the win. Camden Edge, 1 2/3 innings, one hit. Yemi Prentzel, one out. And losing pitcher Langman, one inning, one hit, one batter, pitched shutout ball thanks to a homer-stealing nab by Sailors and Wright to take away another Harshorn homer. It is huge, says Ahui of the win in the only game of the set to be played at Modern Woodman Park. To open up with the win before going to South Bend, our job is to finish right away. They know what we need to do. With the low Class A playoff, Class A Columbia Fireflies this season ending over the weekend, Royals officials decided to promote a pair of young standouts to the QC High A club for the playoff run. Infielder Camden Johnson and outfielder Henny Ramos were transferred to the Bandits on Tuesday ahead of their playoff victory. Johnson, a 21-year-old who was taken in the ninth round of this summer's draft after leading Oklahoma to an NCAA title, is already KC's number 23 prospect. Ramos is a 21-year-old who is an international free agent signing in 2022 out of Santo Domingo. The Royals also placed pitcher Nick Conte on the injured list, retroactive in September to September 6. The 24-year-old right-hander was 0-2 with a 5.75 ERA in 36 appearances. In 51 2/3 innings, he walked 47 batters and struck out 48, allowing opposing batters to hit just .233 off of him. And on Iowa Volleyball by Ethan Petrick. Iowa volleyball coaches flipped the script on their players. Instead of being greeted with a water shower or a Gatorade bath, the coaches surprised their players with a water shower in the locker room after sweeping Iowa State on Tuesday. It's just a blast, Barnes said. These girls work so hard, and we're still learning one another. There's a lot of new pieces, and I just asked them tonight, let's just be united. Let's have a united effort. Just have each other's back. When the pressure comes, that's whenever you're going to really need to be united. Great atmosphere in here, and we stuck together. The 3-0, 25-20, 25-21, 25-23 win marked the Hawkeyes, now 4-2, first victory in the in-state rivalry since 2021. It was Barnes' first as head coach. It was Iowa head coach Jim Barnes' first win over Iowa State since taking over at Iowa in 2022. "It's so awesome," freshman libero Henley Moskalowicz said. "The team all together, we came together when we needed to. We didn't have a great weekend last weekend, and we didn't let that get to us. We came and we showed out, and we played amazing today. It's all coaches' motivational pregame talk for sure." Iowa held the RV Cyclones, now 4-2, to a .230 hitting percentage and forced 18 attack errors in the win. Barnes said he saw toughness, growth, and ability to control the game from his team after a pair of losses last weekend. "Whenever we did make a mistake, we came right back and we sided out," Barnes said. "That's toughness, and that was growth. That didn't let Iowa State get some momentum, because in here, if you just give them a little bit of moment, that crowd was into it. And so, thank goodness, we were really tough today to keep the crowd out of it." Second-year outside hitter Carmel Varez, who recorded 9 kills in the match, highlighted the team's on-court cohesion in the victory. "We've talked about our team chemistry and about the vibe on the court a lot," Varez said. "Last weekend it was bad. Coach told us in the locker room that this chemistry that we had on the court today was something else, and we could do big things with that chemistry." The Hawkeyes' chemistry allowed them to weather an early surge from Iowa State in set one. The Cyclones jumped out to a 5-2 lead and remained in front until Iowa tied the game at 10-10. Barnes won a critical challenge on a touch off a Liv Mogridge attack to take the lead 11-10. "Every little point mattered," Barnes said, "to keep our momentum, because the team's not going to give up. So we kept telling our team that even though we have the leverage and we have the lead, you can't let up for us. You can't give them hope. And that's what we did a great job of." 7 points later, Moskalowicz made a diving play to pancake a serve from Iowa State to Naya Taya. The freshman got just enough of the ball to pop it to setter Jenna Meitzler, who managed to set Mogridge for a decisive kill to send the Hawkeyes to the first media timeout with a 15-13 advantage. "The ball goes your way when you're hustling and you're putting in extra effort and everybody's doing their part," Barnes said. "I'm so proud of our team." Iowa did not trail for the remaining of the first set and kept its momentum rolling into the second, jumping out to a 4-0 lead and extending to 9-3. Mogridge and Kensia Tomic combined for 7 kills in the second frame to power the Hawkeyes to a 25-21 lead. With momentum behind him, one thought came to Barnes' mind as he prepared for third. "I was going, this one is not going to go 5 sets." Iowa returns home on Thursday for its home opener against Southern Illinois at 6 p.m. And that's all the time available for reading from today's Quad City Times. Please do stay tuned. We will be now having readings next hour, both live in the morning and after our recorded this evening, from today's Dispatch Argus. Have a great day, and thank you for listening to APRIS.
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0: And welcome to the reading of the Dispatch Argus with Linda on Thursday, September the 10th.
1: About whether the vulnerable candidates should align themselves so closely with the president amid his lackluster approval numbers, with some battleground lawmakers steering clear of the Lone Star State. In actuality, I really am running. We don't really know it, but we are. I mean, we're running together, Trump said as he capped off the convention's first night. We have to have Congress. We have to have the majorities. If we don't have the majorities, so much can be lost. The president implored Republicans to pretend that I'm on the ballot and went on to offer up to a $5,000 dividend incentive to every American adult if his party keeps Democrats from taking back the House this fall. He called them Trump dividends and said they had to be spent in the U.S. 55 days out from the election, Trump and other Republicans leaned in heavily on messaging that a blue wave election would wreak havoc on the president's record and prevent the GOP from moving forward on his America First priorities. If we hand America's future to the radical left Democrats, our nation will spend the next decade just getting back on its feet, Trump said, adding that this would be a tragedy. Agriculture Secretary Brooke Rollins said that the ideals of 1776 are under threat from Democrats, claiming the party would reopen the border immediately if they return to power. House Majority Whip Tom Emmer, Republican of Minnesota, blasted Democrats over recent primary successes from progressive Democrats, some of whom are members of the Democratic Socialists of America, or DSA. To the American people listening, I say, if all you want out of life is what little these communists are offering, I guess that's your right, or you can join Donald J. Trump and Republicans and have the opportunity to realize your greatest dreams, Emmer said. Other top Republican figures ripped their Democratic rivals as dangerous. One Democrat even made a surprise appearance at the convention Wednesday, ripping the party's shift to the left. I'm always going to reject the extremes in socialism and that anti-American way of life, Senator John Fetterman said in a pre-recorded video introducing his Republican colleague, Senator Dave McCormick, to the convention stage. The convention, the first held by a major party outside of a presidential election year, comes amid as the GOP's midterm outlook grows increasingly bleak. An analyst last week, Cook Political Report, suggested that Republicans' nightmare scenario had now become the most likely midterm landscape. Decision Desk HQ now forecasts that the House leans in favor of Democrats, and while the Senate is close to a coin toss, Democrats are narrowly favored in the upper chamber, too. DDHQ's latest polling average shows Trump's approval rating is roughly 18 percentage points underwater, with just 39% giving his job handling a thumbs up. Democrats also have a 7-point advantage on a generic congressional ballot. Against that backdrop, Republicans are hopeful that the convention will excite their base and drive turnout in the fall. But others have signaled the optics of the so-called convention aren't ideal as vulnerable candidates navigate voter frustration over Trump's moves on the economy, the war in Iran, and more. A Politico survey of more than 70 Republican candidates and lawmakers last week found that more than half plan to skip the event. Some of the most at-risk Republicans this year, including Senator Susan Collins, Republican of Maine, and Dan Sullivan, Republican of Alaska, are expected to be absent. As he addressed the crowd, Trump described the arena as packed, pushing back on characterizations of a small crowd, although swaths of seats and suites, which can hold some 20,000 attendees, appeared sparse following concerns about the timing and attraction of the convention. The Hill has reached out to the RNC for attendance figures. Still, more than a dozen attendees told The Hill that Trump was the biggest draw. Steve Novak, who went to the 2024 convention in Milwaukee, traveled from Minnesota for the president's pair of speeches. Rosie Swanson, a Texan attending her first Republican convention, said she would have come from anywhere to see the president at the event. Elsewhere in Dallas, Democrats embraced the convention as their own political opportunity, with counter-programming from House Democrats, Texas Senate hopeful James Tallarico, and more. Tallarico, who's ahead of Trump-backed Texas Attorney General Ken Paxton in recent polling of the Senate race, took part in a media blitz alongside a statewide Love Thy Neighbor food drive. He described the convention as Republicans toasting to their own corruption, as reported by the Associated Press. Illinois Governor J.B. Pritzker, a potential 2028 Democratic presidential candidate who recently launched a new PAC aimed at helping elect Democrats, stopped in Texas on Wednesday, hammering Vice President Vance, Trump's 2026 heir apparent. He also called the convention bizarre. Multiple progressive groups, labor unions, and others, including Next Generation Action Network, powered by the people, Texas Democrats, and the AFL-CIO, are planning demonstrations in Dallas on Thursday when Vance will address the crowd and Trump will give a second speech. The story: incumbents fall in Rhode Island, primaries, three takeaways. It was a bad night to be an incumbent in Rhode Island on Wednesday, with the governor and the mayor of the state's largest city losing their Democratic primaries. Former CVS executive Helena Foulkes defeated Democratic Governor Dan McKee, while Providence Mayor Brett Smiley lost to Democratic Socialist State Representative David Morales. Though McKee's primary focused more on voter dissatisfaction over his handling of the closure and reconstruction of a major bridge in the Ocean State, Wednesday's results underscore the anti-establishment energy surging in contests across the country this cycle. Senator Jack Reed easily won the Democratic nomination for a sixth term in the upper chamber. That leaves Delaware as the lone state left to hold its primaries next week before all eyes turn toward the general election this fall. Here are three takeaways from Wednesday's primaries in Rhode Island. Sitting governor loses primary for first time since 2018. McKee is the first governor to lose a primary in recent memory. The last time was 2018, when former Kansas City Governor Jeff Collier, who had ascended to the governor's mansion when former Governor Sam Brownback, Republican, resigned to join the Trump administration as an ambassador in 2018, lost his bid for a full term that year. Former Hawaii Governor Neil Abercrombie, Democrat, meanwhile, is the last elected incumbent to unsuccessfully seek his party nomination. He lost in 2014. Foulkes defeated the incumbent by 25 percentage points as of 9 p.m. EDT Wednesday, with 84% of the vote recorded. McKee's loss isn't particularly surprising. However, Foulkes held a 15-point lead over McKee in the latest Emerson College polling. McKee and Foulkes' first days faced off against each other in 2022, with the governor edging out his opponent by just shy of 3 percentage points in the primary. On the campaign trail, the incumbent sought to attack Foulkes over her role at CVS amid the opioid crisis, a Washington bridge too far. Testament to the fact that all politics is local, the Rhode Island governor's downfall centered in large part on the state's slow pace fixing a key piece of infrastructure. McKee had drawn the ire of Rhode Islanders over the closure of the westbound Washington Bridge for years. The bridge, which connects Providence to East Providence, has been closed since 2023 and isn't expected to be completed until November 2028. Demolition of the bridge finished in December, which McKee's administration points out was ahead of schedule after the state closed the throughway due to structural issues 3 years prior. "I know there is a lot of frustration, and I accept it," McKee told the New York Times in a recent interview, "but in the end, people are going to realize we did the right thing." Still, the closure of the westbound bridge added lengthier commutes for residents and created an economic toll on key industries like the hospitality sector. "We're not just talking about the Washington Bridge, we're talking about culture here," where a few guys at the top know what's going on and the rest of us are in the dark, Folks said during a gubernatorial debate against McKee last month, according to the Rhode Island Current. Democratic Socialists notch win in Providence. Rhode Island State Representative David Morales defeated Smiley in Wednesday's primary, marking another win for the Democratic Party's left flank this primary cycle. As of 9 p.m. EDT Wednesday, Morales led Smiley by 6 points in the vote returns. Democratic Socialists have dominated conversation this primary season, and the surging energy on the far left shows no signs of waning. Several Democratic Socialists are on track to win House elections in November, while two notched the Democratic nomination for Senate in Florida and Oklahoma. Morales's victory over Smiley adds another socialist to the mayoral ranks across the country. Morales is expected to easily win the general election in the blue state. Both Seattle and New York City are led by Democratic Socialists Katie Wilson and Zohran Mamdani, respectively. Meanwhile, Democratic Socialist Janice Lewis-George in Washington, D.C., is on the fast track to succeed outgoing Mayor Muriel Bowser in November. Nityan Raman, a member of the Democratic Socialists of America, is challenging Los Angeles Mayor Karen Bass, too. The story: Ford neck and neck with Lombardo in toss-up Nevada governor's race. Nevada Governor Joe Lombardo, Republican, and State Attorney General Aaron Ford, Democrat, are neck and neck in the state's gubernatorial race, according to new polling released on Thursday. The Democratic candidate led the incumbent Republican governor by a slim 2-point margin in the latest Emerson College polling and KLAS-TV survey. Ford had a 31-point advantage over Lombardo among Hispanic voters and an 11-point lead among women. The Republican governor led the Democrat by 13 percentage points among white voters and 6 points among men. A poll from November 2025 by the Polling Center had the two candidates tied at 41%. The Cook Political Report, a nonpartisan election forecaster, has rated this contest as a toss-up. Lombardo has repeatedly clashed with Nevada's Democratic-controlled legislature during his first term as the state's top executive, vetoing more than 160 bills since he assumed office in 2023, according to the Nevada Independent. In Thursday's Emerson poll, 40% of likely voters in the state said they approved of the governor's job performance, while 21% said they were neutral and 39% said they disapproved. Additionally, 37% of respondents expressed approval of President Trump's job performance. A little more than half, 55%, said they disapproved of how Trump has handled this role. Trump won the state by a 3-point margin in 2024. Former President Biden won the state by a similar slim margin in the 2020 presidential race. Lombardo, who endorsed Trump in his 2024 presidential race, told the Nevada Independent earlier this year that he thought the president was doing well, but added that he does not always agree with Trump's presentation style. Ford has slammed the GOP governor over his support for the president amid rising fuel costs tied to the Iran war and Trump's trade fight with Canada. $100 a barrel, $4.98 a gallon in Nevada. That's the cost of a failing Lombardo-Trump economy, Ford wrote on social media Wednesday. Nevada families cannot afford 4 more years of this. The poll showed 43% of voters ranked economic concerns as their top issue in the November election, followed by 15% who said housing affordability and 11% who said health care. Lombardo has criticized the Democratic opponent over his economic platform and support for California Governor Gavin Newsom, Democrat. For the last 3 years, I've fought every day to keep Nevada from becoming California, the GOP governor wrote on social media last month. Meanwhile, Aaron Ford is proudly endorsed by Gavin Newsom and wants to bring California's failed tax and spend agenda to our state. The Emerson College Polling Nevada survey polled a sample of 680 likely voters in the state from September 5 through 8, with a margin of error of approximately 3.7 percentage points. The story, the elephant in the room at the RNC, Trump's money. President Trump's massive campaign war chest is looming over the GOP's midterm convention in Dallas this week as Republicans grow frustrated with how his political operation has spent in races this cycle. Trump's super PAC made its first major investment of the cycle last week, dropping a $10 million ad buy supporting the GOP Senate nominee in Texas, State Attorney General Ken Paxton. Republicans are anxious to see where MAGA Incorporated spends next, noting the tightening race for the Senate majority. Trump has claimed to have upwards of $1 billion at his discretion. With less than 2 months to the midterms, that causes hand-wringing behind the scenes from some candidates and staff, but Trump is the one who raised it. It's 100% his call, and he has shown in the past he knows best how to use it, said John Ulliott, Trump's 2016 campaign senior advisor. Other Republicans say they are more nervous, particularly in Texas. It's going to take more than $10 million to get the job done, said one Republican strategist, referring to the efforts to elect Paxton and defeat Democratic challenger James Tallarico. $10 million of MAGA Incorporated money versus $10 million of Tallarico hard dollar campaign cash isn't close, because a super PAC ad in Texas is probably going to cost you 50% more than a campaign ad, the strategist added. Some Republicans argue that Texas would be less of a financial burden if incumbent Senator John Cornyn, Republican of Texas, were the nominee, and that those resources could go to other toss-up states like Ohio, Maine, Michigan, and Alaska. Additionally, other Senate races in red states like Kansas and Nebraska have recently become more competitive. The two seats still appear to be in the Republican column, but are emblematic of how difficult the national environment could prove to be for Republicans. It's just money that is not going to be spent to save a seat in Ohio or in Alaska or potentially Kansas, and that's a real problem, the Republican strategist said. Still, Republicans hold a clear-cut cash advantage at the party and super PAC levels. The three GOP committees and their affiliated super PACs reported $657 million cash on hand at the end of June, compared to their Democratic counterparts who reported $334 million. The number reported by Republicans did not include the $400 million banked by MAGA Incorporated. The New York Times reported on Wednesday that MAGA Incorporated is behind a new group known as No Going Back PAC Incorporated, which has so far reserved $49 million to help boost Republicans in a number of key battleground states. According to the Times, the reservations are targeting six Senate races and Representative Scott Perry's Republican of Pennsylvania district. The group has spent $14.9 million in Michigan, $11.1 million in Ohio, $10.6 million in New Hampshire, $7.7 million in Alaska, $1.9 million in North Carolina, and $1.3 million in Georgia. The Hill has reached out to MAGA Incorporated for comment. Now they are starting to hand out money, it would seem the indication is that they are going to focus on the Senate as a real firewall, said Rob Stutzman, a Republican strategist. It's where their money could make some arguable difference, he added. DDHQ gives Democrats a 68% chance of winning the House and a 51% chance of flipping the Senate. Trump told reporters last week that he plans to allocate $400 to $500 billion to help Republicans in the coming weeks. We're going to spend a lot of money because we don't want to lose our country, the president said. I'm going to be making contributions to various campaigns, people that I think are going to win and can win or are close to winning, he continued. I'm going to spend whatever amount of money necessary to try and help us. Also last week, another group aligned with MAGA Incorporated, known as Securing American Greatness, rolled out its first general election ads of the cycle, as part of a $995,000 national ad buy. The ads were largely Trump-centric and touted the Republican passage of the One Big Beautiful Bill Act. Trump has previewed a campaign swing in the final days before Election Day, noting that he would travel as far as Alaska to campaign for the state's incumbent senator, Dan Sullivan, Republican. I think an interesting thing to watch will be how he spends, one, his money, and two, his time. And the second is probably the more important of the two, said one former White House official. Team Trump is telling us to prepare for maybe as many as an event every single day out on the trail. That certainly would help a lot of Republicans, not all, but certainly the majority, they added. Stutzman said that the frustrations voiced by some Republicans over MAGA Incorporated not spending enough have been overblown, noting it's too early to make that judgment. It needs to start spending, and it appears that it has begun, he said. We'll see how much of the bank continues to be emptied out here over the next couple of weeks, but the more valid criticism is just where the White House has positioned the party on a variety of issues, from tariffs to the war. Other Republicans worry that a spending advantage may not be enough to avoid a blue wave. Politics is like a sporting event, the Republican strategist said. At the start of the fourth quarter, it really feels like it's falling in Democrats' favor. Now, again, that doesn't mean that it can't be reversed, that it can't be stalled. But boy, right now, yes, it's an expensive map for them, they said. The story: House Republicans back Max Miller re-election but keep their distance. Many House Republicans are backing Representative Max Miller's Republican of Ohio bid for re-election, but they're also keeping their distance. Those Republicans want to preserve a seat once considered safely in GOP hands, while at the same time avoiding any discussion of the domestic abuse allegations that have engulfed the Ohio Republican. Miller has faced mounting scrutiny in recent months after his ex-wife Emily Moreno accused him of throwing hot water at her, pointing a gun at her head, and breaking their daughter's collarbone. Miller has denied the allegations. He has also remained in the re-election race, despite calls from a number of Senate Republicans, including his former father-in-law, Senator Bernie Moreno, Republican of Ohio, for him to resign and abandon his campaign. His insistence on staying in the race has put House GOP leaders in a bind as they seek to protect their razor-thin majority in a midterm cycle that historically puts the president's party on the defensive. They have little incentive to give up on a seat they need to hold, but also little appetite for publicly defending Miller against the allegations. Speaker Mike Johnson, Republican of Louisiana, said last week that he supports Miller's re-election bid and called him a great member. The House Ethics Committee is investigating Miller over domestic abuse and illegal drug use allegations. He's running a good campaign, Johnson said last week. According to Politico, he has a nasty divorce. He's, of course, vehemently denied the claims made, and as I've said many times, we allow due process to play out. Despite that, Johnson said he has no plans to campaign with Miller, according to Politico. I have no plans to go to Ohio. Between now and the election, Johnson said, I've said everything I can say about the situation. It's up to the people in his district. Likewise, House Republican Conference Chair Lisa McClain of Michigan told host Margaret Brennan on CBS's Face the Nation Sunday that she is focused on keeping the House in Republican hands and praised Miller as a good advocate for his constituents. She added he's chosen to stay in the race, so like I said earlier, divorces are really ugly. I hope this comes out that he's okay, but at the end of the day, he's our nominee right now. I wish the allegations aren't true, but at the end of the day, we got to continue to do what's right for the American people, and that's what we're trying to do, keeping more money in your pocket, making sure we secure the border, and making sure crime rates are down. McClain said she supports anybody with an R behind their name and that they've got to let the process play out. Other Republicans have issued similar calls. Representative Kat Kamick, Republican of Florida, the chair of the Republican Women's Caucus, previously said in a statement that the allegations against Miller are deeply troubling and deserve a fair, thorough review. Due process is not optional. It is how the truth is established and justice is served. This is clearly an evolving situation, with new allegations continuing to emerge, which is all the more reason to let the full process play out and follow the facts wherever they lead. The Ethics Committee is now reviewing these allegations, and I respect that process. Above all, this is an incredibly painful situation for everyone involved, and my heart especially breaks for the little girl caught in the middle, Kamik said. Johnson has also previously pointed to the Ethics Committee when asked about Miller and other Republicans with allegations against them. But the panel is notoriously slow and meticulous, and it traditionally does not release the results of investigations within 60 days of an election. In the meantime, numerous polls have shown Miller trailing his Democratic opponent, Brian Poindexter, in a district that President Trump won by 11 points in 2024. A coefficient polling memo released last month, for instance, showed Poindexter leading Miller by 14 points, as opposed to a previous survey that showed the margin between the candidates at 5 points. The poll added that because of what voters have seen, read, or heard about Miller, 48% are less likely to support the congressman, with Republicans 37% less likely to support him. The nonpartisan Cook Political Report in June shifted Miller's seat from solid Republican to likely Republican, and last month moved it to toss-up. The Democratic Congressional Campaign Committee, or DCCC, in turn announced it added Poindexter to its competitive red-to-blue program aimed at arming candidates with organizational and fundraising support to help them continue building winning campaigns. Max Miller's scandal-ridden record is so toxic that even his own party has given up on him. Between his lengthy history of domestic abuse allegations and his indefensible record of selling out against his constituents, Miller's party bosses will barely lift a finger for him because they know he's a lost cause. Democrats are all in behind Brian Poindexter, a fighter who will actually show up for his district, and in addition, to red to blue shows just how serious we are about flipping this seat, DCCC spokesperson Rhea Vashi told The Hill in a statement. The National Republican Congressional Committee, or NRCC, on the other hand, has been going all in for Miller. The group combined forces with the Miller campaign and launched a 3-week ad buy that started September 7 and is totaling more than $450,000, according to Politico. Democrat Brian Poindexter backs a radical far-left agenda that is completely out of touch with Northeast Ohio. Ohioans will re-elect Congressman Max Miller and reject Bernie Bro Brian Poindexter and his socialist agenda, NRCC spokesperson Zach Bannon told The Hill, referencing progressive Senator Bernie Sanders, independent of Vermont. Abigail Angelos, spokesperson for Miller, said, "The good people of the Ohio 7th District are standing behind Congressman Miller, and the recent support from the NRCC confirms the party is standing behind him as well. He looks forward to returning in November," she added. The story: Israeli isolation grows as Britain spearheads new ban on trade with settlements. Israel's international isolation is growing this week after the United Kingdom, Canada, and France all announced they would move to restrict trade with settlements in the occupied West Bank. Tellingly, it's not yet clear how hard the Trump administration will fight back on Israel's behalf. The British government, helmed by newly installed Prime Minister Andy Burnham, led the charge on the settlements issue. The UK is moving to ban imports of goods and some services from the settlements, though of course this does not apply to Israel itself, as defined by its pre-1967 borders. British Foreign Secretary Ed Miliband has accused some Israeli settlers of ethnic cleansing because of efforts to drive Palestinians from their homes in the territory which was seized by Israel in the Six-Day War almost 60 years ago. A United Nations report in late July noted that 18 Palestinians had lost their lives so far this year in attacks by settlers. The UN also stated the number of settler attacks has increased each year since 2023 following the brutal Hamas attacks on southern Israeli communities, rising to 1,835 last year. The government of Israel has reacted with fury to the British move, with Foreign Affairs Minister Gideon Gaisar calling it despicable. Israel has also ordered the closing of the British consulate in East Jerusalem, among other countermeasures. But the reaction from the Trump administration has been more muted than some observers expected. Secretary of State Marco Rubio told reporters Tuesday that obviously the United States would not replicate Britain's actions, but he stopped well short of an outright condemnation. Of course, that could change at any moment, including with a blast from President Trump's social media account away in Dallas. But the cautious reaction so far appears indicative of a shifting political landscape in the United States and globally when it comes to Israel. Speaking Tuesday in the British Parliament, Miliband noted today France and Canada are announcing, alongside Britain, that they will also ban the import of goods from illegal settlements. A further 9 nations signed up alongside those countries in a joint statement from their foreign ministers that condemned unprecedented levels of settler violence and settlement expansion. The nations involved, including Denmark, Finland, Iceland, Ireland, Norway, Poland, Portugal, Spain, and Sweden, confirmed they intended or were actively considering actions to introduce national and or support European restrictions on trade in goods with settlements which are illegal under international law. The U.S. remains far and away Israel's most vigorous defender on the global stage. This is true under Trump, just as it has been under previous presidents. However, the current administration has expressed a measure of exasperation at times with Israel, a pattern that is interwoven with Trump's turbulent relationship with Israeli Prime Minister Benjamin Netanyahu. At a Group of Seven conference in June, Trump said Netanyahu needed to be more responsible with respect to Lebanon and clearly implied he believed Israeli actions to be disproportionate. You don't have to knock down an apartment house every time you're looking for somebody because there's a lot of people in those apartment houses and they're not all Hezbollah, Trump said then. The same month, Vice President Vance told Fox News that while the U.S. and Israel sometimes had shared interests, it was true that we also have some situations where our interests diverge. In a separate interview on a conservative podcast, Vance also complained about the tendency of the most pro-Israel voices to condemn almost any criticism of the nation or of Netanyahu as rooted in anti-Semitism. It's just not the case that every criticism of Bibi Netanyahu's policy decisions leads to anti-Semitism or is anti-Semitic, he said. To be sure, it's important not to overstate the extent to which the Trump administration is willing to distance itself from Israel. Almost every time such issues bubble up, the White House stresses that Trump sees himself as a greater friend to Israel than any other president. He has also in the past suggested Jewish Americans should vote for him because of his support for Israel. All of that being said, the administration seems well aware of just how much the traditional American backing of Israel has been disrupted. The main cause is the Israeli assault on Gaza that followed Hamas's October 7, 2023 attacks. The Israeli offensive in Gaza has killed more than 70,000 people after around 1,200 Israelis were killed on October 7. But the American debate over Israel has also been roiled by the perception in some quarters that Netanyahu overly influenced the launching of the joint war against Iran with the U.S. Prominent conservative commentators, including Tucker Carlson, Megyn Kelly, and former Representative Marjorie Taylor Greene, Republican of Georgia, have voiced the kind of criticisms of Israeli influence on U.S. foreign policy that had rarely been heard in mainstream conservatism in recent decades. Those voices draw fierce opposition, but there is little question that the underlying picture is changing. Earlier this year, Gallup polling showed, for the first time in its history, more Americans sympathizing with the Palestinians over the Israelis. This is largely driven by left-leaning voters, but it is not confined entirely to them. In July, when an Economist YouGov poll asked whether Netanyahu had damaged U.S.-Israel relations, a sizable minority of Republicans, 30%, said that he had. The political center of gravity

month found 72% of the Britons in favor of a trade ban with these settlements and only 28% opposed. Public opinion in the United States is not there yet, but some voices in Israel are expressing clear concern for the trajectory their nation appears to be on. Writing in the Times of Israel this week, diplomatic reporter Lazar Berman asserted that the British decision, backed up by Canada and France, underscores how ineffective Israel's government has been in maintaining support, while erstwhile Western partners, who are increasingly unhappy with Israel's treatment of the Palestinians. It remains to be seen just how much Trump will seek to shore up that support. The story: Democratic donors determined to oust Trump say they're opening checkbooks. Democratic donors who were once turned off by the state of their party are beginning to write checks again, spurred by the prospect of Republican losses in November's midterm elections. But their return comes with a big caveat. Many are bypassing the party and homing in on individual candidates and races where they say they can help Democrats gain control of both chambers of Congress. They're not fans of the party, but they're coming back, John Morgan, the Democratic mega donor and injury lawyer, said of the return by some of the party's biggest check writers. Morgan suggested antipathy to President Trump, coupled with hope that Democrats are on the verge of a big midterm wins in the House and Senate, is convincing big donors to get out their checkbooks. The party is not bringing them back. It is their opposition to the Trump administration, he said. Also, when donors smell a kill, they play ball. With the Senate in play, they can smell a kill. News that Senate races in Iowa and Texas appear winnable for Democrats have been noticed by donors. The nonpartisan Cook Political Report in August moved both races to swing status as the Democratic candidates in the two states show strength. Iowa's improbable enough, but now Texas, Morgan said, commenting on the views of the big donors. The Democratic candidate in the Lone Star State, Texas State Representative James Tallarico, may be among those who are benefiting from the renewed enthusiasm. He raised about $27 million in the first quarter of 2026 and another $30 million in the second quarter, according to his campaign. Former Senator Sherrod Brown, Democrat of Ohio, who is running again for a Senate seat in Ohio, raised more than $10 million in the first quarter and raised another $14.1 million in the second quarter. The interest among donors in reopening their wallets marks a significant shift from the aftermath of the 2024 election, when the party lost both the White House and the Senate majority and failed to win back the lower chamber. After those losses, many donors expressed deep unhappiness with what they viewed as a rudderless party. They pointed fingers at former President Biden's unwillingness to step aside sooner and questioned some of the strategies of then-Vice President Kamala Harris's campaign after she became the party nominee when Biden left the race. Nearly 2 years later, their frustration with the party hasn't really subsided. What has changed for the donor and fundraising class is the political landscape. They point to Trump's lack of focus on the economy, the dominant issue that propelled his victory in 2024, and the ongoing war in Iran, which has caused higher gas prices and inflation. At the same time, they say Trump is focused on inconsequential matters like building the White House ballroom and constructing a 250-foot arch in the nation's capital while millions of Americans are hurting economically. Trump's recent poll numbers have been on the decline as a result. A YouGov Economist survey released this week shows the president's approval rating at 37%, while 61% disapprove. A Financial Times Focal Data poll also out this week showed Trump with an approval rating of 32%, while 59% disapproved. Democrats believe they have a good chance of flipping the House, and they are increasingly feeling more optimistic about their chances of winning the Senate. In Texas, Tallarico has been polling slightly ahead of his opponent. Republican State Attorney General Ken Paxton, a Democrat, hasn't won in Senate seat in the Lone Star State since Lloyd Benson in

0: 1988, and the party is energized at the chance to make history. Democrats also have their eyes on flipping the Iowa Senate seat. In that race, polls show a tight race within the margin of error. Still, concerns about the party linger. The consensus among donors and fundraisers is that the party apparatus hasn't changed much and that it remains largely leaderless and somewhat directionless. They also question the messaging coming out of the party, with many arguing that Democrats haven't given voters enough of a reason to support them other than opposing Trump. The fact of the matter is, the party is still lost, and everyone knows it. One longtime Democratic donor said, "The environment that we're in now has simply created an opportunity. The larger problems, like message, are still there. And where are the leaders? I find them all underwhelming." The donor said he and others he knows have directed their funds to specific candidates, choosing to largely ignore the committees, including the Democratic National Committee, or DNC, which is something that has been reflected in the latest filings from the Federal Election Commission. The DNC ended July with more than $16 million cash on hand, while the Republican National Committee, or RNC, ended the same period with more than $130 million cash on hand. The DNC also reported nearly $18 million in debt, while the RNC was debt-free. The difference in cash between the House committees fares better for Democrats, with the National Republican Congressional Committee, or NRCC, reporting more than $92 million, while the Democratic Congressional Campaign Committee, or DCCC, reported $80.2 million. The National Republican Senatorial Committee, or NRSC, reported more than $56 million cash on hand as of the end of July, compared to the $40 million reported by the Democratic Senatorial Campaign Committee, or DSCC. Combined throughout the committees, Republicans reported roughly $279 million, while Democrats had $136 million. I don't think the individual campaigns are suffering, especially the ones that are flip seats and competitive races, another unnamed donor said. I think people are coming back to the water, but they've still got a lot of anxiety. The donor and others predicted that they will be cautious during the 2028 presidential race when it comes to doling out money, since there's no clear frontrunner among the likely candidates. "I'm going to play the field a little and see what's out there," the donor said. "I suspect others will do the same." The story, Missouri's chaotic redistricting battle, where it stands. A showdown over Missouri's congressional map has taken several turns in the last week, as competing court rulings have lingering questions about which district boundaries should be in effect for the midterms. Under the current rulings, Missouri officials are moving ahead with the GOP's favored 7-1 map that's set to give the party a pickup opportunity. But the state of play is changing day by day, raising continued confusion about how the dust will settle when November's contests roll around. It's already back at the Supreme Court. Here's a look at where things stand in the legal fight. Organizer moving to hold Hoskins in contempt. The Democratic-aligned organizer fighting the GOP says the Missouri Supreme Court's decision reverting to the old 6-2 lines, which sparked the recent chaos, remains good law. Richard Van Glahn wants the court to force the hand of Missouri's Secretary of State, Denny Hoskins, Republican, by holding him in contempt. A hearing is set for Thursday morning. The question is whether a separate ruling from a federal judge supersedes the state-level decision. Van Glahn contends that it doesn't. So, he argues, Hoskins ran afoul of the court's September 3 order by sending an email to local election officials on Tuesday evening, instructing them to use the GOP-favored map, as the federal judge has directed. This court should make clear that regardless of other orders, except from the United States Supreme Court, the Missouri Secretary of State must comply with this court's injunction, Von Glahn's attorney wrote in court filings. The court should instruct all local election authorities that HB 1 is not the law and has never been the law, the attorney continued. using the name of the redistricting legislation. The state's directive came after U.S. District Judge Stephen Clark, an appointee of President Trump, ruled in a different lawsuit that officials should continue implementing the Republican-favored lines to avoid widespread voter confusion. The primaries were already conducted under that design, and Clark said changing the map would wreak havoc on the fairness and orderliness of the elections. Missouri Republicans say Clark's ruling is what holds sway. It'll come to a head Thursday morning at 11 a.m. EDT. The Missouri Chief Justice has ordered Hoskins to explain in person why he should not be held in contempt for violating the earlier injunction. The Show Me State will not be run into the ground like the corn of communists running the NYC on my watch, Hoskins wrote on social media. I will continue to abide by Judge Clark's federal temporary restraining order on a federal congressional election. I look forward to my day in court, he added. Missouri Attorney General Catherine Hennaway, Republican, is asking Clark to halt the contempt proceeding. The court should bar the Missouri Supreme Court's attempt to punish Secretary Hoskins for complying with this court's order, Hennaway wrote in a Wednesday filing. Federal courts typically cannot stop a pending state court proceeding, but Hennaway argues that an exception in the Anti-Injunction Act, which allows intervention when necessary to protect or effectuate a federal judgment, fits this case to a T. Despite Van Glahn's antics, this case is not particularly complicated, her office wrote. Eighth Circuit declines to block federal judge's order favoring GOP. As Missouri's top court takes up the contempt battle, the federal side is heating up too. A three-judge panel of the U.S. Court of Appeals for the Eighth Circuit on Wednesday unanimously rejected Van Glahn's request to pause Clark's order. The motion for a stay pending appeal is denied because we either lack jurisdiction over the appeal or, based on the briefing we have so far, the stay factors have not been met, they wrote in a brief order. The decision came from Judge James Loken, a former President George H.W. Bush appointee, and Judges David Strauss and Justin Smith, both appointed by Trump. Van Glahn had said the federal judge had no authority to get involved. He should have left it to the state courts, the organizer said. Multiple abstention doctrines counsel against federal intervention. Each independently supports a stay. Together, they present an overwhelming case for judicial restraint, his lawyer wrote in court papers filed on Wednesday. Case heads back to Kavanaugh. The battle is right back on the Supreme Court's emergency docket. Within minutes of the Eighth Circuit's ruling, Van Glahn asked the justices to step in immediately, warning that any delay risks irreparable harm that could not be undone. The secretary has made clear that every hour the TRO, or temporary restraining order, remains in force, election officials will continue to implement a congressional map that Missouri's highest court has held is not and never has been law, they wrote. State officials are due to respond by Thursday morning. The case heads to Justice Brett Kavanaugh, a Trump appointee, who by default oversees emergency matters arising from Missouri. Kavanaugh has taken a look at Missouri's redistricting battle once before. Just a day earlier, he declined to lift the state court ruling that sparked the recent chaos, but that state case revolves around Missouri's procedural requirements for referendums. The new lawsuit is a federal case that raises distinct issues. Kavanaugh could act alone, as he did last time, or refer the case to his colleagues for a vote. Separate federal judge hearing a new lawsuit. No matter how these cases shake out, a separate federal lawsuit challenging the old boundaries as unconstitutional has landed in federal court before a different judge. The complaint comes from Paul Berry III, the GOP nominee for Missouri's 1st Congressional District. He argues that the GOP-favored congressional lines enacted in 2025 also violate the Voting Rights Act. Earlier this year, the nation's highest court made it significantly more difficult to mount Section 2 redistricting suits. That isn't stopping Barry. No Missouri court has considered the constitutionality of Missouri utilizing race to draft the jurisdictional boundaries of Missouri Congressional District 1 as a majority-minority gerrymandered congressional district. Barry, who is representing himself, wrote in a Friday filing, as the case is in the hands of U.S. District Judge John Ross, an appointee of former President Obama. Ross said Tuesday that he cannot determine a proper path forward until the U.S. Supreme Court had ruled. There has been no movement since. The story: Qatari gifted Air Force One deploys inflatable slide before departing for GOP convention in Texas. An emergency inflatable slide on the Qatari gifted Air Force One was deployed at Joint Base Andrews before President Trump departed for the Republican midterm convention in Dallas on Wednesday. A person briefed on the situation told the Hill's partners at News Nation that military personnel accidentally triggered the slide. The slide was inflated onto the tarmac from the door on the right-hand side, opposite the door that Trump usually uses to enter the plane, according to the White House press pool traveling with the president. Trump unusually remained inside of Marine One for more than 20 minutes after landing at Joint Base Andrews as the slide was deployed. When asked by reporters about the slide, Trump told reporters they want to make sure everything works perfectly. The development comes as the new Qatari gifted jet has come under heavy scrutiny over security concerns around its defense capabilities in recent months. Last month, the Washington Post reported that Trump secretly departed the NATO summit in Turkey in July using an alternate military aircraft amid a security threat from Iran. Trump had arrived at the summit on the Qatari gifted jet. Prior to the bombshell report, Trump announced in Turkey that he would be using the old Air Force One to lead the summit and board the new jet. In the United Kingdom, he claimed the plane shuffle would allow troops stationed overseas to see the newly renovated jet. Trump was seen boarding the old Air Force One in Ankara, but was secretly shuttled by Secret Service in a catering truck to a military aircraft, according to the Post report. The story: Trump Fetterman delivers surprises at RNC Night One. President Trump wrapped up the first day of the GOP's unprecedented midterm convention Wednesday with a lengthy speech reminiscent of his own campaign rallies, delivering on the Trumpapalooza hype. Speakers throughout the night praised Trump's record as he approached the halfway mark of his second term, while posters of the president adorned the convention center's walls as baseball caps with his Make America Great Again slogan were for sale, The Hill's Julia Mueller reports from Dallas. While speaking, Trump reiterated that Republicans should act like he's on the ballot this November, and those in attendance appear to be in lockstep with that strategy. Trump promises $5,000 payouts if GOP wins. The biggest piece of news from the president's keynote speech was his pledge to send $5,000 Trump dividends out to all U.S. adults if Republicans hold both the Senate and House in November. Trump said the money would only be able to be used in the U.S., but didn't share more specifics. He said he can use the payments because we've done so well and because our country is making so much money. Despite Trump's promise, the legality and practicality of such a move is unclear. There are about 270 million adults in the U.S., and Congress may have to approve it. Fox News host Brett Baier estimated in an interview with Vice President Vance following Trump's speech that the cost would be more than $1.3 trillion to the country, noting some critics may allege this amounts to bribery. Vance defended the promise by noting the extraordinary amount of revenue that has been raised from Trump's tariffs and that the American people will share in the benefit. Trump has floated similar ideas before, suggesting last year that he would send out $2,000 tariff dividend checks, but it hasn't come to fruition. Fetterman makes a surprise appearance. Another moment of the convention that raised eyebrows came when Democratic Senator John Fetterman of Pennsylvania, who has increasingly been at odds with members of his party, appeared in a video message to introduce his fellow Pennsylvania Senator, Dave McCormick, Republican. "Why am I here talking to you today?" Fetterman said, because, well, I'm a common sense Democrat. He praised McCormick as the kind of senator who gets the job done. The two of them have grown increasingly close in recent months and even teamed up earlier this year to launch a joint fundraising committee. Fetterman said in the video that he would always reject the extremes in socialism and the anti-American way of life. He has been on the outs with many Democrats over bucking the party on key votes and criticizing colleagues to his left. Most recently, he has fallen under scrutiny over a Wall Street Journal report featuring accusations from his former staffers about his alleged lack of commitment to his job responsibilities. Still, Fetterman confirmed Wednesday that he still plans to caucus with the Democrats in the Senate, as he has said before. I'm a lifelong Democrat who votes overwhelmingly with my party, and should the Senate flip in November, I will still be the 51st vote that I ran on, he said. And finally, it's Thursday, which means it's time for the weekly news quiz. The GOP's midterm convention is making history as its first, so this week's quiz will convene a few key questions about the party's gatherings of the past. Be sure to email your responses to jgans@thehill.com. Please add quiz to your subject line. The Democratic Party has held midterm conventions in the past. Who was the last sitting president to serve during a midterm convention? Lyndon Johnson, Jimmy Carter, Bill Clinton, or Barack Obama? How many midterm conventions has the Democratic Party held? 1, 3, 5, or 12? For which presidential race was the first National Political Party convention held? 1832, 1852, 1888, or 1904? Which city has hosted the most party conventions? Philadelphia, New York City, Los Angeles, or Chicago?
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4: Hi, this is the Talking Information Center. My name's Susan, and I'm reading from Foreign Affairs. I'm reading and recording on Wednesday, September 9th, 2026. I'm reading from volume 105, number 4, which is the July-August issue of Foreign Affairs. This is an article from starting on page 90, The Afghanistan Reckoning, Forever Wars and the Costs of Collective Forgetting by Carter Malkasian. 5 years ago, the 20-year American war in Afghanistan came to an inglorious end. In April 2021, the United States had begun its final withdrawal with the goal of pulling out the 2,500 U.S. troops that remained in the country by September. Within weeks of the first U.S. departures, the Taliban had swept up scores of positions as Afghan government forces melted away. By early August, the group had taken control of most provincial capitals. Finally, on August 15, 2021, the U.S.-backed government in Kabul collapsed. Hundreds of thousands of terrified Afghans besieged the city's airport. Roughly 120,000 were evacuated in plane loads by the United States, its allies, and even groups of private citizens. In a heartbreaking final blow, 13 American service members died in a suicide bombing at the airport 4 days before the last U.S. soldier departed on August 30th. 2 decades of heroic effort had ended in shame. Recriminations followed, some justified, some not. the same group that had harbored al-Qaeda while it planned and carried out the 9/11 attacks, had triumphantly returned to power, and fears of a resurgent terrorist threat mounted. After all, the main reason that successive American presidents had decided to keep U.S. forces in the country for so long was the belief that without them, Afghanistan would once again become a safe haven for terrorists, even if the Taliban did not manage to take full control. Nothing of the sort occurred. Over the past 5 years, not a single act of terrorism against the United States was carried out by a group based in Afghanistan. Washington spent roughly $1 trillion on the war. More than 120,000 Afghan civilians were killed or injured. More than 775,000 American service members were deployed to Afghanistan. More than 20,700 were injured, and more than 2,400 died, all to defend against a threat that turned out to have been exaggerated. If American officials had known then what they know now, many of them, including me, would have argued more strongly for an earlier withdrawal. This is an uncomfortable point of view to adopt. It calls into question the judgment of leaders, the effectiveness of the policy process, and the value of the entire effort. Washington might have seen a better outcome, or at least a shorter war, if officials had more seriously debated withdrawal earlier, considered a wider range of threat assessments, pursued negotiations sooner, and in some cases recognized the bias instilled by a distaste for defeat. 5 years on, the greatest danger is not that a terrorist safe haven might once again emerge in Afghanistan. A graver threat comes from the risk of collective forgetting. Today, the longest American war rarely figures in public discourse. Americans occasionally acknowledge the noble sacrifices that thousands of U.S. service members made in the conflict, but the country moved on, eager to forget those final days. The riskiest form of forgetting would be for American leaders to fail to recall how perilous it proved to accept high costs and terrible losses, all in response to the fears of the moment. Remembering that will help them avoid future anguish. On October 7, 2001, President George W. Bush invaded Afghanistan in retaliation for the 9/11 attacks that had stunned the world. Within months, a combination of U.S. air power, special operations forces, intelligence operatives, and the Afghan militia known as the Northern Alliance had chased out al-Qaeda and upended the Taliban regime led by Mullah Omar. A new government was formed under the Afghan leader, Hamid Karzai. For the next 4 years, the country was deceptively peaceful. This initial success helped tempt the Bush administration into invading Iraq in 2003, leading to a brutal war that captured most of Washington's attention for the next 5 years. During that time, the Taliban regrouped. By 2006, they were regaining territory and seriously challenging the Afghan government. Throughout this period, the United States was gripped by a fear of terrorism, its anxiety fed not only by the horrors of 9/11, but also by the anthrax attacks that followed in their wake and a series of lethal jihadist bombings and foiled plots in Europe in the mid-2000s. The global war on terror was raging, and Afghanistan was the main theater. Countering terrorism was unquestionably the center of U.S. military activity in the country, a mission articulated by presidents, secretaries of defense and state, military commanders, and intelligence chiefs. The United States had other ambitions in Afghanistan as well, including a nation-building mission that aimed to establish a sustainable democracy. Bush declared this goal explicitly, and in spite of his successor's efforts to back away, it remained an implicit part of the American project. But without the terrorist threat, there would have been no war against the Taliban, no arming and training of the Afghan military, no nation building, and no democracy promotion. Terrorism was always the driving concern. For many of the men and women on the ground, that mission justified their efforts and losses. As Ross Berkoff, a U.S. Army lieutenant stationed in Kandahar in 2003, wrote in his diary, September 11, 2001 is a day that will live in infamy, and the fact that Afghanistan became a new place for U.S. soldiers to deploy is directly tied to that infamous day. I am here to respond. We are here in response. In a 2019 memoir, Kyle Carpenter, who fought in Afghanistan as a member of the U.S. Marine Corps and received the Medal of Honor, summed up his feelings about his service on behalf of Americans. You are worth protecting. You are worth fighting for. You are worth time in a hospital bed and deep scars on my body. That is not to say the strategy was always clearly communicated or convincing. Many U.S. troops on the ground were not directly involved in counterterrorism or special operations missions. For some, engaging in firefights in remote mountains and deserts with local Taliban, being targeted by improvised explosive devices, and trying to build up the troubled Afghan government and army seemed a far cry from fighting dreaded international terrorists. Some developed deep skepticism about the purpose of the war, which could turn to resentment when fellow service members died or were wounded. From 2009 to 2011, I served as the U.S. State Department's political officer in Garmsur, a rural district in the southern province of Helmand. I was part of a small team of around a half dozen civilians attached to a U.S. Marine battalion, advising the district governor, the police, and local tribal and religious leaders. Just about every Afghan in the region believed that without U.S. forces backing a strong army and police force, the Taliban would return. A few claimed that Al-Qaeda would come with them. As far as I could tell, there was little to suggest that Al-Qaeda was active in Garmsur or elsewhere in the south. The truth was that the chances of the group's reviving its Afghan stronghold were impossible to measure with any confidence, and such a nebulous threat scarcely seemed commensurate with the 100,000 U.S. troops then in the country. By the time I left, I was heartened by the Marines' accomplishments. The Taliban had been pushed out of the vast majority of the district. An Afghan government official could travel unarmed from the top to the bottom of the territory. Over 1,000 new Afghan soldiers and police officers were in place and active. I thought that it was unnecessary for tens of thousands of U.S. forces to stay in Afghanistan, as long as a smaller number remained for the long term. In 2012, Cale Weston and I wrote in these pages that 25,000 U.S. advisors, special operations forces, and air and support personnel should stay. Otherwise, the Afghan central government would likely lose control of the Pashtun East and South, and, thrown on the defensive, would be unable to prevent the return of Al-Qaeda to the vast Pashtun heartland. The country, we warned, would backslide quickly and perhaps irrevocably, taking with it the United States' ability to combat Al-Qaeda. From 2013 to 14, I was back in Afghanistan as the civilian advisor to General Joseph Dunford, commander of all U.S. and allied forces in Afghanistan. During those years, U.S. President Barack Obama had begun to withdraw American troops from Afghanistan, and by the time I left, fewer than 10,000 remained, and they were focused on turning the war over to the Afghan soldiers and police. In too many places, however, they were suffering setbacks. In the summer of 2014, at the strategic crossroads of Sangin in Helmand, hundreds of well-armed Afghan police and soldiers had been overrun by a Taliban offensive. That defeat heralded worse reversals that came in 15 and 16, all of which U.S. officials took as indicators that the Afghan government could not hold back the Taliban on its own, nor prevent the subsequent establishment of an Al-Qaeda safe haven. For me, it was a sign that the costs of staying in Afghanistan had possibly become greater than the danger of terrorism that would come in the wake of the government's fall. For the rest of Obama's time in office, and during the first term of President Donald Trump, The Afghan war was the focus of constant debate in the White House. The particulars changed over time, but the basic choice was always the same. Stay in the country with a small number of troops, a posture that was sustainable but potentially endless, or get out, meaning that sooner or later the government would fall and the terrorist threat would likely return. From 2012 onward, the intelligence community assessed that a terrorist capability to attack the United States could reconstitute in Afghanistan within 1 to 3 years after a U.S. withdrawal. Trump retained the fundamentals of Obama's strategy until mid-2018, when he decided it was time to leave Afghanistan and pursue direct negotiations with the Taliban. Obama had allowed for talks between 2010 and 2014, but the effort was a low priority for his administration. By 2018, the strategic context had changed. A U.S.-led coalition had defeated the Islamic State in Iraq and Syria. The global terrorist threat was ebbing, and a bipartisan consensus was at last forming that the United States should wind down the war in Afghanistan. Trump's agreement with the Taliban, signed in February 2020, stipulated that Washington would withdraw all its military forces by May 2021. In return, the Taliban promised not to allow al-Qaeda to recruit, train, or conduct operations from Afghanistan, although the Taliban refused to break relations with the group. On taking office in January 2021, U.S. President Joe Biden faced a hard choice: keep 2,500 troops in Afghanistan to suppress the terrorist threat, or leave in accordance with Trump's agreement. Either strategy was viable. The chairman of the Joint Chiefs of Staff, Mark Milley, and senior U.S. generals favored staying. They argued that counterterrorism operations could be better maintained from inside Afghanistan, and that the continued presence of American troops would prevent the defeat of the Afghan government. Biden himself was genuinely concerned about terrorism and acknowledged the possibility of a Saigon-like collapse, but he leaned toward escaping from a never-ending mission. For Biden, the COVID-19 pandemic, the U.S. contest with China, and the struggling American economy were far greater worries. In April 2021, Biden announced that all U.S. military forces would withdraw by September 11 of that year. The administration believed the Afghan government would hold out for at least 6 months after that point. But Kabul fell in August, and the Taliban have governed Afghanistan ever since, led by their dour emir, Malawi Haibatullah Akhundzada. Before taking the top position in 2016, he had been the chief judge of the Taliban's Islamic court, a position that endowed his leadership with religious legitimacy in the eyes of many Afghans. He is said to have endorsed a suicide bombing by his own son in Helmand in 2018. Following in Mullah Omar's footsteps, Abdullah rules not from Kabul, but from the traditional Taliban stronghold of Kandahar, and assiduously stays out of the public eye. In Kabul, meanwhile, the Minister of the Interior is Sirahuddin Haqqani, the leader of the terrorist group known as the Haqqani Network, and the mastermind of countless wartime suicide attacks, such as a truck bombing in front of the German embassy in 2017 that killed 150 Afghans and injured 400 more. The ascent of men like these is precisely the kind of outcome that the U.S. officials feared when they contemplated a post-American Afghanistan. Yet far from ushering in a new age of chaos and carnage, Taliban rule has instead fostered a period of relative stability. The country has been at peace for 5 years, the longest stretch since 1979, when a Soviet invasion was followed by decades of war. Other than periodic attacks by the Islamic State, resistance to the regime has been minimal. Afghans consistently tell me that the country is now aram, or calm. Since retaking control, the Taliban have not ruthlessly oppressed the Afghan people. The group has not yet The group has not systematically imprisoned its former adversaries or those who worked with the United States, its allies, or the Afghan government. Taliban governors and judges have generally permitted those people to go on with their lives. The biggest danger for them is violence carried out by low-level Taliban members with a grudge or local rivals looking for an excuse to settle old scores. Perhaps the most unexpected element of Taliban governance has been its ban on the poppy cultivation that long made Afghanistan a major node in the international heroin trade. Poppy was a major source of revenue for the group during the war. But in 2022, Habatullah banned the cultivation, sale, and consumption of all narcotics. Enforced by public floggings and long prison sentences, and backed by eradication efforts, the edict reduced the cultivation of poppy by approximately 95% in 2023, according to UN estimates. The Taliban have accomplished this feat, even though doing so sharply reduced the tax revenues they could collect and negatively affected the livelihoods of perhaps a fifth of the population. Of course, there have also been significant setbacks. Economic growth has stagnated and poverty has worsened. Healthcare has degraded with the cessation of international assistance. The most glaring fault is the plight of Afghan women. In 2022, Habatullah issued edicts that banned girls from attending secondary schools and universities. Women also faced restrictions on working and on venturing outside their homes without being escorted by a male relative. The deterioration of health care has hit women particularly hard because hospitals and clinics had been among the few places with personnel dedicated to their care. The cruelty of the policies is thrown into relief by the major strides in rights and opportunities that Afghan women in some parts of the country made in the decades that the Taliban were not in power. Female income per capita doubled between 2000 and 2013. In Kabul, at least, a generation of Afghan women grew up with access to education, job opportunities, and a sense they could build lives of their own. The Taliban have extinguished those dreams. By far, the most important turn of events for American and Western interests, however, has been the absence of terrorism. There is little evidence to suggest that Al-Qaeda is organizing, fundraising, or training on Afghan territory. Seemingly with the Afghan Emirates' permission, fighters and leaders from the Pakistani Taliban have taken refuge in Afghanistan, where they have launched 700 attacks on Pakistani soil. The resulting war has seen Pakistan bomb the Afghan cities of Bagram, Kabul, Paktia, and Kandahar, while Afghan forces have attacked the Pakistani border posts. Meanwhile, the Islamic State maintains a few thousand fighters in Afghanistan who have conducted high-profile attacks on the Taliban government in Kabul. But for 5 years, no known terrorist attack has been mounted from Afghanistan against the United States. Despite the Taliban's track record as enablers of Al-Qaeda and their failure to manage their country's economy, the group has not fostered global terrorism since 2021, but instead contained it. A reversal cannot be entirely ruled out because Washington's ability to monitor Afghanistan is not what it was in 2020, let alone 2011. The United States may be unable to detect terrorist plotting and training in mountain villages or in the back streets of Kabul, Kandahar, or Jalalabad. And the past 5 years have not been without red flags. In 2022, a U.S. strike killed Ayman al-Zawahiri, who inherited the leadership of al-Qaeda from Osama bin Laden, at a guest house linked to Haqqani. In 2023, a team of U.N. investigators concluded that there were still around 400 al-Qaeda members in Afghanistan, actively trying to rebuild a base of operations. Similarly, the Islamic State's Afghan affiliate could be stronger than it currently seems and could shift its focus from undermining the Taliban to attacking Western interests. But the unmistakable fact is that so far, Taliban rule has been manageable for American interests. 5 years after the U.S. withdrawal, it is fair to say that the threat of terrorism, which drove American decision-making, was exaggerated. The question that lingers then is why American officials so badly misjudged the risk of withdrawing and opted to stay for so long. One factor was domestic politics. Had ordinary Americans not been gripped by fears of jihadism after 9/11, and had they more acutely felt the effects of the war in their own lives, then popular protests, electoral politics, and congressional opposition might have compelled a president to withdraw much earlier. The war in Afghanistan never inspired much passion among ordinary Americans. Presidents confronted little popular opposition to staying and feared that a rapid collapse in the aftermath of a U.S. pullout would be a political disaster, as indeed it was for Biden, whose approval ratings fell sharply after dismayed Americans watched the 2021 evacuation devolve into chaos and bloodshed. In retrospect, the years immediately following bin Laden's death in May 2011 offered the best opportunities to end the war. Washington's most notorious enemy was dead, and his organization was decimated. Moreover, by that point, it was clear that the surge of troops that Obama had ordered to Afghanistan in 2009 would be too costly to sustain. About a month after bin Laden's death, Obama announced that 33,000 American troops would withdraw from Afghanistan by September 2012, which would leave around 67,000 in the country. Those forces would continue to draw down until the end of 2014, the president said, when the United States would end its combat mission and shift to a training, advising, and counterterrorism mission. In May 2014, Obama announced that the withdrawal would be complete by the end of 2016. But he reversed that decision the following year amid the rise of the Islamic State, known as ISIS, and Taliban advances in Afghanistan. If its timeline had been shorter, the withdrawal might have been completed by that point, and Obama might not have been able to reverse course. He did not demand precipitous withdrawal, but he seriously considered a zero option. The Pentagon, which was not bent on staying, could have presented the president with options for withdrawing more quickly, and Obama himself could have decided to execute faster. Throughout the Afghan war, beneath the policy debates lay another unstated reason to stay, the humiliation of losing. The military had understandable biases when confronting the painful topic of withdrawal. Many generals felt a professional duty to accept any outcome. For others, a Taliban victory carried a deep stigma. They did not want to lose. They did not want their soldiers to have fallen in vain. U.S. soldiers and generals could not succeed in their daily operations if they were not ruthlessly determined to outfight the enemy. Nor could they succeed if they did not care about the Afghans, genuinely, not as pawns in some great game. Afghans had to put their lives on the line, too. This is a difference between the soldier or officer on the ground and a policymaker back home. Thinking objectively about strategy demands a degree of detachment that a person on the front line must reject. Emotional commitment with all its biases is irreplaceable. It is hard for anyone who goes from the field back to Washington to detach from this kind of commitment. Simply put, one reason the Americans did not leave Afghanistan earlier is that the U.S. military fights to win. The American war in Afghanistan had a tragic quality. The United States could not avoid entering the conflict, but then had few chances to exit. Many who served in the war now see it as a waste. Some feel betrayed or let down by generals and civilians who, in spite of the futility of the war, continue to put them in harm's way. An August 2021 Pew Research poll found that two-thirds of veterans from all American wars felt the United States had failed to reach its objectives in Afghanistan. In the aftermath of 2021, many of us were gripped with existential questions about the meaning and legacy of our service. Burkoff, the U.S. Army lieutenant, now retired, reflects at the end of his memoir. We struggle with and continue to unpack feelings of guilt or regret, wondering if our sacrifices were really in vain. Timothy Kudo, a retired Marine captain, is harsher. I think of the Star-Spangled Banner that flew over my old patrol base. 5 men died under that flag. For what? It is deeply unsettling that thousands of service members who fought, were wounded, or lost friends in the war now see it as an unworthy endeavor. Americans will not all share any single memory of the war in Afghanistan or accept any single explanation for the outcome. And in addition to those who feel it was a waste are the officers, enlisted personnel, and diplomats who feel the war was a duty and served their country, regardless of the reasons the government chose to wage it. There is also a smaller cohort of veterans of the Afghan campaign who believe that the war could have been won. In their view, the Afghan government could have stood on its own and the Taliban could have been defeated if only more U.S. troops had stayed in the country, special operations had been conducted more vigorously, the Afghan military had been better constructed, or Washington had not repeatedly told the Taliban it would withdraw. The value of a soldier's life lies at the heart of debates about the meaning of the Afghan war. For much of the war, most American leaders and most ordinary Americans thought the benefit of security outweighed the cost of casualties. Today, hardly anyone believes that. Similar shifts took place after other American wars, most recently those in Vietnam and Iraq. In every case, it all seemed so important at the time. Years later, many people decided that if they had known how things would turn out, they would not have supported sacrificing so much. Americans must not forget those changes of heart. They must remember what it feels like to look back at a war they once embraced and think, if only I had known then what I know now. This has been Foreign Affairs, read at the Talking Information Center on Wednesday, September 9, 2026.
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0: Hello?
1: Man, where are you? 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
6: 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I'm Framingham.
7: Hello, good morning. Welcome to AM Update on the Talking Information Center for today, this Friday, September the 11th, 2026. I'm John. We begin this morning with Andrew LaPointe's Commission Commuter Update. He begins with information on the MBTA Orange Line. Shuttle buses replace Orange Line service between Back Bay and Forest Hills from September 10th through September 14th to allow for work on the Ruggles Station Improvement Project. On the C branch of the Green Line, trains are not stopping at Brandon Hall through October 4th. That is for accessibility upgrades being done. Riders can board or exit at either Fairbanks Street or Summit Ave, which is about a 0.1 or 0.2 mile walk from the Brandon Hall MBTA stop. Looking at your bus services for this Friday, bus route 32 experiencing delays of about 20 minutes due to traffic. SL2 is detoured weekdays 6 in the evening till end of service, skipping Northern Ave at Tide Street. Closest outbound stops include Northern Ave at Harbor Street and 23 Dry Dock Ave. Inbound stops, Dry Dock Ave at Design Center Place and Northern Ave are opposite Harbor Street. A detour. Upcoming Route 28 is detoured 9 in the morning till 4 in the afternoon this coming Saturday for the Mattapan Open Streets event. A detour, Route 31, detoured 9 in the morning till 4 in the afternoon on Saturday for that Mattapan Open Street event. Route 121 is detoured weekdays, 7 in the morning till 5 in the afternoon today for construction. Closest inbound stops, Bennington Street at Chelsea Street and Meridian Street at Liverpool Street. Outbound stops, Meridian Street at Harve Street and Lexington at Shelby Street. Routes 441 and 442 are detoured. Outbound Saturday, September 12th, 10 in the morning till 4:30 in the afternoon. That is for the Lynn Side Out Festival. Looking at the commuter rail for this Friday, Foxborough, train 1709 from South Station is running 5 to 15 minutes behind schedule between Newmark and Foxborough. New Bedford train 2002 from New Bedford is operating 10 to 20 minutes behind schedule between Middleborough and South Station due to freight train traffic. New Bedford train 2010 from New Bedford has not yet departed and is 15 to 25 minutes behind schedule. That is because of a mechanical issue. Newburyport train 102 from Newburyport is operating 5 to 15 minutes behind schedule between Rowley and North Station. Stoughton train 907 from South Station is operating 5 to 10 minutes behind schedule between Route 128 and Stoughton. On the elevator and escalator alert list here, downtown crossing, elevator 869, Alewife platform to Summer Street Concourse is unavailable due to maintenance. JFK, UMass elevator 831, Ashmont branch platform to lobby, unavailable due to maintenance. Maverick, escalator 428, unpaid lobby to Lewis Mall, unavailable. Park Street, escalator 737, Alewife platform to Tremont Street is unavailable. Quincy Adams, escalator 346, unpaid lobby to garage level 2, unavailable. Revere Beach, elevator 885, Wonderland platform to lobby, unavailable. State, elevator 803, Forest Hills platform to Washington Street and Milk Street is unavailable. And at Salem, Salem elevator 997, Bridge Street to parking garage and busway is unavailable due to maintenance. With that, we check in with Andrew LaPointe. He is standing by in Salem on this Friday with your Safe Disabled Traveler Notebook. Andrew, hello and good morning to you.
8: Good morning, John, and to TIC listeners. This is Andrew J. LaPointe with the Safe Disabled Traveler Notebook for today, Friday, September 11th, 2026. Yeah, 25 years today. Hopefully everyone has a chance to observe 9/11 there. That was a major tragedy there. So, okay, today we have NEI returning on Bridge Street. Evidently, it's going to last a little longer. Okay, that's right by the underpass in that general area. Okay, so know that in front of the Salem Depot and the back of the courthouse and by that underpass, North Street underpass, there'll be activity going on there with NEI Industries there, okay, doing hopefully finishing that project pretty soon anyway. Civil engineer will be setting up shop on Pingree Street. Now, Pingree is the last street just before you get into the Shetland Industrial Park there. Okay, so if you're traveling by, we'll say Lynch Street off of Congress or Palmer Street or Levitt Street, okay, the very end, okay, that's where Pingree Street resides. So civil engineer will be doing their project over there today, okay? Grenice will be returning to Brooks Street. Okay, that is off of Jefferson Avenue and between Jefferson Avenue and Lawrence Street. Okay, so they've been there last week and parts of this week, but they'll be returning there today. Okay, and they'll also be at Washington Square East, and that is at the Common area. And right by the Salem Commons, in parallel to that is Boardman Street, okay? So just use caution in that area. Safety officers will be bountiful to each of these project locations anyway, so you should have a helping hand if it's possible, if you absolutely need it. Pummel will be

0: at the Willows area in the residential area. Okay, so I believe that's the one that runs on the side of Harvest Popcorn, and there's a beach over there that you know that wraps around by Columbus Avenue. Okay, so just use caution there if you're planning to use that area. I wouldn't worry too much about it. So, but there will be safety officers there. Well, actually, one safety officer at that project there. Mara will return to Summer Street on the Jefferson Avenue side this time again. Okay, three officers there. Now, the last one is National Grid Gas will be on Broadway, number 13. Now, that part of Broadway is behind McDonald's, okay? And as that's where Broadway starts and goes out to a canal and then crosses canal, continues down by Pringles Barbershop and ends up on Loring Avenue. So the one you need to be concerned about if you use that area is behind the McDonald's. Okay, and Candlepin Lanes used to be there for those who are Salem natives and remember back then. Okay, and that's it. If you have any questions, give me a call, Andrew J. LaPointe at 978-578-0185. Wishing you all a great weekend, and don't forget to use audible traffic signals whenever possible. Fully charged cell phone in case you do run into any problems, situations everywhere. You can call 978-744-1212 if there's an emergency, or, of course, 911 if that's what you prefer. Okay? Take care and enjoy the weekend, and looking forward to reporting back to you on Monday. Bye-bye.
1: Thank you, Andrew. We take a look now at the front page headlines in the Boston Globe and the Boston Herald for today, this Friday, September the 11th, 2026. On the front page of today's Boston Globe, 25 years since 9/11. In the 25 years after 9/11, grief was always there, but so was the hard and beautiful work of living. Also on the front page, checking Trump's $5,000 promise. If it arrives, it's unlikely to cover your costs. Clancy Juror cites key moments, says video made clear mother's delusions. Uncertainty surrounds Springfield cyber attack. Officials vow schools will reopen on Monday. The Boston Herald, front page for today, pain indoors. 9/11 families get day in court. Herald reporter recalls Ground Zero. Pat's film review, do we have to look? And state police order up dirty martinis, how we cars call them, in today's Boston Herald. All of those stories and more come your way. Newspaper coverage begins this morning at 8 o'clock with the Wall Street Journal, 9 o'clock the Boston Globe, 10 o'clock the Boston Herald, 11 o'clock the Washington Post, and at 12 noon, today's reading of the New York Times. And right now, on AM Update, a check on your latest weather forecast. And still to come, lottery numbers, this day in history, science update, and today's program schedule. Here's the forecast for the Boston and South Shore area on the Talking Information Center from the National Weather Service. For today, sunny, temperatures in the mid-60s, clear and cool. Overnight, temperatures in the mid-50s. For Saturday, sunny, temperatures into the mid-70s. The sun rose this morning at 6:21, setting at 7:01 this evening. Stay tuned for more heading your way next on the Talking Information Center. Checking the lottery numbers for this Friday. We start with the numbers game and the midday drawing, 4591. The evening numbers and in the numbers game, 6629. The mass cash numbers, midday drawing, 8 22 24 27 34. Mass cash evening numbers, 10 12 13 26 29. Mega Millions numbers, 17, 30, 43, 58, 66, 20. Powerball numbers, 9, 40, 42, 55.

0: 65-23, Millionaire for Life, 7-16-43, 50-58-1, and Megabucks, 11-23-25, 33-35-39. Now we check in with Billy with the horoscope, This Day in History, Science Update, and today's complete program schedule.
1: Good morning. This is your horoscope reading for Friday, September 11th, 2026. Aries. Today you might have a strange feeling that something is wrong, perhaps in the neighborhood or with a friend or relative. This is probably going to bother you all day. So it might be a good idea to call this person or otherwise look into the matter. There's probably nothing really wrong, but someone close to you may have just experienced a shock of some kind. Taurus. An organization with which you are affiliated may be having financial problems, and this in fact could come out today. It might be a shock to you and everyone else involved, but it's good that it's coming out now. This revelation might have a profound effect on your goals and may necessitate some reevaluation. Some intense discussion with those around you is definitely indicated. Gemini. Some unexpected changes that have been kept under wraps at the workplace could come out soon. They may involve reorganization or a change of ownership. This is going to profoundly affect your attitude toward your job. It could cause you to consider making a change of your own. This isn't the time to make a decision. Take a few days to consider your options before making up your mind. Cancer. Some disconcerting revelations about your past or the past of someone close to you could come out today. This might be a bit of a shock, but it's a positive development nonetheless. It will shed some light on how to deal with the current issues in your life or a relationship. Write down your thoughts, meditate, talk to a friend, or otherwise try to make sense of it. Leo. Something you might have wanted to keep between you and a few trusted friends could inadvertently be revealed, perhaps to the wrong people. Frustration and a sense of betrayal could plague you, but don't turn against those who knew. Even though this can be disconcerting, you can learn from it. Benjamin Franklin said, "Two people can keep a secret only if one of them is dead." Virgo. Demands placed on you by work colleagues could have you stressed. You might feel that your coworkers are taking unfair advantage of you. This could start you thinking of perhaps going into business for yourself or with a partner. This could well be a great idea, but today isn't the day to make a decision this monumental. Wait a few days and give it some serious thought. Libra. Stress and job frustration might have you thinking about breaking free, walking out the door, and going somewhere else. Another thought is likely to concern going back to school and training for a career in another field. You might need a vacation, and returning to school could be a great idea in the future. But don't decide today. Wait a few days at least. Scorpio. A close friend or loved one might drop out of sight today. You may panic when he or she doesn't return your phone calls. Don't jump to conclusions. They are preoccupied with matters that, for the moment, appear important and will contact you in time. When you do finally connect, you can hear some interesting news. Relax, go about your business, and look forward to the call. Sagittarius. A household member might toy with the idea of moving out or going away for a while. This could stress you out, but don't make yourself crazy. Don't try to talk him or her out of it. Listen sympathetically and let your relative get it out of their system. This person is probably feeling temporarily restricted by forces outside the home and isn't really likely to go anywhere.
2: Capricorn.
1: Stress could have you feeling uncommunicative today. You probably aren't going to want to talk to anyone, even your dearest friend. This might prove difficult, as people around you are going to ask for advice and help. Keep your cool. This feeling will pass, and you won't want anyone to think you are upset. Go to lunch alone, and tonight crash into bed with a good book.
2: Aquarius.
1: Finances should be going well, but your financial affairs aren't something you want to talk about to anyone now. Perhaps you want to make a decision that's yours and not influenced by others. Nonetheless, a close friend or lover is going to find out. Maybe they'll guess, or maybe you'll let it slip. Don't panic. This person understands you and won't try to exert undue influence.
2: And Pisces.
1: You're likely to be in a solitary mood today, and probably want to spend the evening reading or working on a project of your own. However, it isn't likely to work out that way. Family could drop by, or some equipment could go on the blink and require repairs. Some unexpected calls could come your way. Take a deep breath and summon your good manners. You can be alone tomorrow.
2: And on this day in history, in 2001, an attack on America takes place. At approximately 8:46 a.m. on a clear Tuesday morning, an American Airlines Boeing 767 loaded with 2,000 gallons of jet fuel crashes into the North Tower of the World Trade Center in New York City. The impact left a gaping, burning hole near the 80th floor of the 110-story skyscraper, instantly killing hundreds of people and trapping hundreds more in higher floors. As the excavation of the tower and its twin got underway, television cameras broadcasted live images of what initially appeared to be a freak accident. Then, 17 minutes after the first plane hit, a second Boeing 767 United Airlines Flight 175 appeared out of the sky, turned sharply towards the World Trade Center, and sliced into the South Tower at about the 60th floor. The collision caused a massive explosion that showered burning debris over surrounding buildings and the streets below. America was under attack. The attackers were Islamic terrorists from Saudi Arabia and several other Arab nations, reportedly financed by Saudi fugitive Osama bin Laden's Al-Qaeda terrorist organization. They were allegedly acting in retaliation for America's support of Israel, its involvement in the Persian Gulf War, and its continued military presence in the Middle East. Some of the terrorists have lived in the United States for more than a year and had taken flying lessons at American commercial flight schools. Others had slipped into the U.S. in the months before September 11th and acted as the muscle in the operation. On September 11th, the 19 terrorists easily smuggled box cutters and knives through security at three East Coast airports and boarded four flights bound for California, chosen because the planes were loaded with fuel for the long transcontinental journey. Soon after takeoff, the terrorists commandeered the four planes and took the controls, transforming the ordinary commuter jets into guided missiles. As millions watched in horror at the events unfolding in New York, American Airlines Flight 77 circled over downtown Washington, D.C. and slammed into the west side of the Pentagon military headquarters at 9:37 a.m. Jet fuel from the Boeing 757 caused a devastating inferno that led to a structural collapse of a portion of the giant concrete building. All told, 125 military personnel
1: and civilians were killed in the Pentagon, along with all 64 people aboard the airliner. And in this morning's science update, Ozempic and Wegovy linked to nearly 40% fewer asthma attacks. Semaglutide, the active ingredient in Ozempic and Wegovy, may have an unexpected benefit beyond diabetes and weight loss. Semaglutide, medication widely used for type 2 diabetes and weight loss, may also provide an unexpected benefit for people with asthma. New research presented at the European Respiratory Society, or ERS, Congress in Barcelona, Spain, found that semaglutide use was associated with a reduction in asthma attacks of nearly 40%. The study was led by Professor Chloe Bloom, Clinical Associate Professor in Respiratory Epidemiology at the National Heart and Lung Institute, Imperial College London, UK, and presented by Dr. Bohee Lee. Dr. Bloom said, GLP-1 receptor agonists are widely used to treat type 2 diabetes and obesity. Previous research suggests that they may have anti-inflammatory effects and may improve lung-related outcomes. However, asthma and COPD outcomes have not been included as outcomes in GLP-1 drug trials. We wanted to use real-world health records to investigate whether people with asthma or COPD who started GLP-1 receptor agonists had fewer acute respiratory attacks. To investigate that question, the researchers analyzed electronic medical records from the UK. They carried out four parallel studies, each involving between 20,000 and 22,000 people who had started treatment with either a GLP-1 medication or a different type of diabetes drug known as sulfonylurea. The results suggested that people with airway diseases such as asthma and COPD who received GLP-1 therapies experienced fewer asthma attacks and COPD flare-ups than comparable patients who were prescribed other diabetes medications. And coming up on today's schedule, at 8 a.m., it's the Wall Street Journal. At 9 a.m., it's the Boston Globe. At 10 a.m., it's the Boston Herald. At 11 a.m., it's the Washington Post. At 12 o'clock noon, it's the New York Times. At 1 p.m., it's the Patriot Ledger. 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
0: Here's the forecast for the Boston and South Shore area on the Talking Information Center from the National Weather Service. For today, sunny, temperatures in the mid-60s, clear and cool. Overnight, temperatures in the mid-50s. For Saturday, sunny, temperatures into the mid-70s. The sun rose this morning at 6:21, setting at 7:01 this evening. 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
0: It is time to begin the newspaper coverage on this Friday. You're listening to the Talking Information Center on September 11th, 2026, and time now for the reading of today's Wall Street Journal. We do that by saying hello to George and Steve.
8: Thank you, John Shea. Welcome. It's our great pleasure to read for you this morning. We'll begin, as we always do, with the What's News column on the far left side of the front page of the journal. These are news briefs, little samplers of what we're going to read as we move through the paper today. Yields on U.S. Treasury surged anew, lifted in part by a new jump in oil prices, while among stock indexes, the S&P 500 and Dow each fell 0.6% and the NASDAQ shed 0.7%. The European Central Bank raised interest rates for the second time this year and warned that inflation pressures aren't going away soon. Shares of Oracle rose more than 7% after the company posted sharply higher profit and revenue for its latest quarter, with sales from its cloud infrastructure business more than doubling. Chinese AI companies tried to clone U.S. models by funneling real Chinese user queries to them via a network of intermediate platforms, Anthropic said. Positron, a chip startup focused on designing hardware that helps AI models run more quickly, said it raised $875 million at a valuation of $5 billion. Anthropic gave the European Union's Cybersecurity Authority access to its powerful Mythos artificial intelligence model after months of negotiations with the bloc. Macy's raised its full-year outlook, a move executives said was partly driven by higher prices on its products, including bringing in higher-end brands. Chemours DuPont and Corteva settled with North Carolina and 11 communities that were excluded from a previous resolution of drinking water toxins. And finally, Adobe said it hit 1 billion monthly active users and lifted its full-year guidance as its profit and revenue rose in the third quarter. Good morning, Steve.
9: Morning, George. Bond yields nears 5% as sell-off shows no sign of diminishing. Article by Sam Goldfarb and Vicky G. Huang. A months-long sell-off in government bonds is skidding into dangerous ground, pushing borrowing costs towards levels that some fear will finally damage the stock market and the economy. Yields on the U.S. Treasuries, which rise when bond prices fall, surged anew on Thursday, lifted by a new jump in oil prices, a firm wholesale inflation report, and President Trump's promise to send $5,000 checks to Americans if Republicans keep control of Congress, a pledge that would add more than $1 trillion to the federal deficit. Bond yields have been climbing since late June, breezing past Treasury Secretary Scott Bessent's efforts to stem the rise through increased government buybacks of its own long-term debt. Along the way, the bond markets have crossed milestones unseen in months and even years. The yield on the 30-year Treasury bond has already reached 19-year highs. Now, though, all eyes are on the ultimate benchmark. Mortgages, student loans, corporate bonds, and interest rates on all forms of debt are linked closely to the yield on the U.S. 10-year Treasury note, which is on the brink of 5% for just the second time since the 2008-2009 financial crisis. Increases in Treasury yields, said Jay Hatfield, CEO at Infrastructure Capital Advisors, are unambiguously bad for stocks. Rising Treasury yields not only help lift borrowing costs for consumers and companies, but also draw in investors who might otherwise shop for riskier assets like stocks. So far, little has seemed to faze the stock market, which has traded near record highs all year, even as war raged in the Middle East and inflation inched higher stateside. Strong corporate earnings have helped power stocks through those headwinds. Lately, though, the rally has sputtered. All three major indexes are down this month. On Thursday, the NASDAQ Composite was down 0.7%, while the S&P 500 and Dow Jones Industrial Average were each down 0.6%. Shares of companies sensitive to rate changes retreated. The Russell 2000 Index of small companies declined about 1%, while the S&P's materials sector dropped 1.5%. For bond investors, the backup in yields echoes the fall of 2023, when the 10-year yield also crossed over 4.9% and even touched 5% briefly. Then, on the day they crossed that threshold, bonds staged a furious rally to close below 4.9%. Now, as in October 2023, some investors might be waiting for the yield to hit 5% before they start snapping up bonds. But there are reasons they might not this time. For one thing, though anxieties are rising, most investors aren't as concerned now that the higher yields will lead quickly to a sharp slowdown in growth. In addition, the protracted conflict between the U.S. and Iran, which many now fear could go on for years, is expected to leave energy prices higher for the foreseeable future, feeding into overall inflation and keeping the pressure on the Federal Reserve to raise interest rates. As Brent crude rose an additional 6.3% to $107.63 a barrel on Thursday, many investors dialed up bets that the Fed will raise rates at its meeting next week, not even waiting for Friday's important Consumer Price Index report. Interest rate futures showed a 71% chance of a rate hike, according to CME Group data, up from 61% Wednesday and 49% a week ago. Just last week, Fed Governor Christopher Waller, widely seen as an influential member of the central bank, said that he would support holding rates steady if the CPI report shows core prices rising 0.2% from the previous month, matching economists' forecasts. Investors, however, have put greater weight on comments made by Fed Chairman Kevin Warsh at the Fed's Jackson Hole, Wyoming conference last month. There, Warsh sounded so concerned about inflation that many investors thought he had painted himself into a corner, needing to raise rates this month whether the economy required it or not to maintain the central bank's credibility. The bond market is saying very clearly that the Fed is going to raise rates, said Ray Remy, vice chairman at Daiwa Capital Markets America. The bond market's not waiting for Friday's CPI to make that determination. Yields on treasuries largely reflect investors' expectations for what short-term rates set by the Fed will average over the life of a bond. They in turn influence other borrowing costs. The average 30-year fixed mortgage rate ticked up to 6.76% this week. Freddie Mac reported Thursday, up from 6.7% last week. Faced with rising yields, Bessent last month made the surprise announcement that he would at least double buybacks of longer-term treasuries, expanding a program that was originally intended to improve liquidity in older, off-the-run securities. Bessent said early in Trump's second term that pushing the 10-year yield lower was a priority for the administration. He has explained his decision to expand buybacks by saying current yields don't reflect economic fundamentals, giving support to the view on Wall Street that he is at least trying to limit the rise in yields. On that front, he has decidedly mixed results. Since his original announcements, yields on longer-term treasuries haven't climbed as much as those on short-term notes, but they are still moving higher, and did so even after the Treasury Department said it would buy up to $6 billion of longer-term bonds at its operation on Thursday, three times the previous maximum. As it turned out, the government, which is supposed to only buy treasuries at prevailing market prices, reported Thursday afternoon that it had only bought $5.2 billion of 10-year to 30-year treasuries. That was a sign that it could have trouble buying as much bonds as investors have expected unless it relaxes guidelines on the prices it will pay. Yields on longer-term treasuries ticked even higher after that result. The yield on the 10-year note settled at 4.943%, its highest close since October 2023, up from 4.836% Wednesday, according to TradeWeb. Stock investors have been grappling with the spillovers from the bond market turmoil while confronting a wall of worry built on sticky inflation, war-fueled spike in oil prices, and Fed interest rate uncertainty. To make matters worse, September is historically the weakest month of the year for stocks, with investors returning from summer often resetting their positions. Some stock investors are tuning out the bond market for now and looking ahead to Friday's inflation report and next week's Fed decision. Could the equity market move into a more protracted downturn if CPI is well out of consensus Friday? Said Mark Hackett, chief market strategist for Nationwide. That's the bigger risk than the somewhat arbitrary nature of 5% yields. George.
8: Thanks, Steve. Congress steps up calls for oversight of AI. Researcher warning spurs a bipartisan push for action, but hurdles remain. It's written by Amrith Ramkumar and Yoko Kubota, Washington. A groundswell of urgency over artificial intelligence is surging in Congress amid growing fears that the technology could destroy civilization. After years of limited actions, dozens of lawmakers from both parties are touting new proposals to regulate artificial intelligence models that have stepped up their capabilities. House Democrats are considering creating a select committee focused on AI should they take over the chamber after the midterms, according to people familiar with the matter. Representative Ro Khanna, Democrat of California, called on Wednesday for a new federal regulatory agency similar to those for nuclear energy and airplanes and backed so-called, quote, kill switches that could shut down AI systems when they behave dangerously. The bipartisan concerns ratcheted up this week after a departing Anthropic researcher warned that the lab and its competitors are building systems they won't be able to control in a dire missive that went viral. There is no question that Congress is far behind where we should be in addressing the impacts of this rapidly evolving and dangerous technology, Senator Bernie Sanders, independent of Vermont, wrote in a Wednesday invitation to lawmakers for a private briefing next week to discuss AI risks. Sanders and other progressives are pushing for a ban on so-called superintelligence that is smarter than most intelligent human beings. There's little indication in gridlock Congress that a gridlock Congress will produce the first federal AI laws overseeing the models. Past efforts to use working groups and new committees to streamline AI policy have failed to advance bills beyond basic proposals and roadmaps. Lawmakers face a heap of hurdles, from divergent views on the scope of what limits to apply to having little time in session ahead of November. Senators Ted Cruz, Republican of Texas, head of the Senate Commerce Committee, and Amy Klobuchar, Democrat of Minnesota, have said in recent days that they hope to gain traction on a proposed bipartisan bill Klobuchar is working on aimed at addressing catastrophic risks posed by nuclear or biological threats enabled by AI. It's clear we need to act now and not wait, Klobuchar said. The bill would require developers to work with government experts to verify and test models to make sure AI is safe, she said. Added Cruz during an appearance on ABC on Wednesday, this is scary stuff. Steve.
9: U.S. home sales funk continues. article by Nicholas G. Miller. Home sales in August fell to their lowest level in more than a year after rising mortgage rates dealt another blow to a hobbled housing market. Sales of existing homes fell 2% in August over the previous month to a seasonally adjusted annual rate of 3.98 million, the National Association of Realtors said. That is the lowest since June 2025, when the rate was 3.93 million. The decline in sales was roughly in line with expectations. Economists surveyed by the Wall Street Journal had forecast a 2.2% drop. The housing market is well into its fourth year of stagnant sales. Mortgage rates jumped after President Trump's war in Iran and have continued rising towards 7% as hopes for a clean end to the conflict fade. Meanwhile, home prices continued to climb. The national median existing home price in August rose 1.6% from a year earlier to $429,100, the NAR said. The slowdown in existing home sales marks a continuation from July, when home sales fell 1.7%. Last week, mortgage rates, which are tied to the 10-year Treasury yield, rose higher after a bond sell-off driven by investors' fears of stubborn inflation and soaring government deficits. On Thursday, the 10-year yield rose to 4.9%, its highest level since 2023, a day after the Treasury Department said it would buy back up to $6 billion in longer-term debt in its Thursday's operation. The 30-year fixed rate averaged 6.76% this week, according to Freddie Mac, up from 6.23% in April and below 6% in February. The real estate industry had hoped this year would mark the beginning of the market's recovery. Inventory has improved slightly as some homeowners decided to move, even if it means stomaching high rates. NAR said unsold inventory in August rose 3.2% from July to 1.62 million units. Home buying demand is also being supported by wage growth and job creation, said NAR chief economist Lawrence Yun. But with conflict in the Middle East intensifying, rates are likely to fall soon, economists say. I'm sorry, Judge, let me repeat that. But with conflict in the Middle East intensifying, rates are unlikely to fall soon, economists say.
8: Okay.
9: George.
8: Got it. Duly noted. Thanks, Steve.
9: You're welcome.
8: Crash puts focus on cargo carrier. Ex-employees have previously alleged problems with the Astros owners, 21 Air. It's run by Andrew Tangle and Hannah Kruger. More than a minute before a Boeing 767 arrived at a Miami airport Sunday, one pilot warned the plane was coming in too fast. Electronic warnings soon blared in the cockpit. The two pilot crew continued their approach. By the time the Amazon.com cargo jet touched down, it was traveling at roughly 182 miles per hour. It took 11 seconds for all the jet's wheels to get on the pavement. Over the next few seconds, the crew vacillated between slowing the aircraft and picking up speed to redo the landing, according to details about the flight released this week by the National Transportation Safety Board. The crew ultimately tried to stop the plane. In the end, the aircraft loaded with 16 tons of cargo, mainly contact lenses, careened off the runway and smashed into nearby vehicles, killing five people. The pilot survived and had been released from the hospital. The freighter wound up 1,300 feet past the end of runway 30, its right engine on fire and left engine still running. The deadly crash has brought attention to a little-known cargo carrier operating the flight, 21 Air, and its well-known owner, Jim Crane, the logistics magnate and owner of the Houston Astros. The airline flies for carriers such as Amazon and DHL Express and has expanded at a rapid clip. It has also left a trail of complaints from former employees who allege problems with the airline's safety culture. The airline's safety practices, its arrangement with Amazon, and the pilot's actions are among the NTSB's lines of inquiry. There's a lot of questions on their structure, which then will lead to questions on qualifications and training, what policies exist, what procedures, safety procedures exist. NTSB Chairwoman Jennifer Homendy said in an interview, does Amazon just take a hands-off approach? Do they evaluate these operators? We don't know. Aviation safety experts said the new details regarding the flight indicate the pilots waited too long to redo their landing attempt and showed signs of poor teamwork. 21 Air said safety has been core to the company since 2021, when Crane acquired a controlling stake. Our entire organization has focused on deploying the right training, protocols and procedures in all aspects of operational safety, the airline said in a statement, noting it will evaluate NTSB findings as part of its improvement process. In a statement issued by a spokesman, Crane said he was deeply saddened by the accident and that the company is focused on supporting the families and loved ones of those impacted. The Sunday accident is the second fatal crash of an Amazon-contracted cargo jet in 7 years. In February 2019, a Boeing 767 flown by Atlas Air for Amazon Air went down in Trinity Bay outside Houston, killing all three people aboard. The NTSB primarily attributed that accident's cause to pilot error. An Amazon spokesman said the retailer's operating partners are certified by federal air safety regulators. He compared the arrangement, which is common in the cargo industry, to how major U.S. passenger carriers contract with regional airlines. 21 Air operates about 17 planes. 8 of the company's planes fly for Amazon. Revenue for Air 21 Air hit $141 million last year, up 88% from the year before, according to aviation data provider Cirium. In an interview for an April article by trade publication Freight Waves, Crane touted 21 Air's slim management structure as attractive to its large customers. "I got a small team. You make 2 phone calls and you're done," Crane told the publication. "I can move faster than everybody." But since Crane bought the carrier, it has faced complaints from former employees about how it handled safety. A former chief pilot testified in a federal whistleblower case that the airline's safety director told him not to file his concerns. The company disputed the allegations. The airline's first safety chief under Crane quit after 3 months and wrote that the company was ignoring its own safety program. "Everywhere I look, there are issues," Don Helmig, former safety director, wrote in a June 2021 email reviewed by the Wall Street Journal. "In my opinion, what they wish me to do is say nothing, but that is not how safety is supposed to operate. Federal regulators require airlines to maintain a safety management system, including a reporting culture in which employees can raise concerns without retaliation." Helmig wrote that 21 Air paid, quote, lip service to SMS, then took no action. Steve.
9: Pentagon in talks to fund AI startup. Article by Peter Rudiger and Anissa Gaidizzi. The Pentagon is in talks to lend roughly $5 billion to AI cloud computing startup FluidStack, according to people familiar with the matter, adding the U.S. military to the growing list of financiers of artificial intelligence infrastructure. The money would come from the Pentagon's Office of Strategic Capital, which provides loans to companies working in areas deemed critical to national security. A $5 billion loan would be, by far, the office's largest to date. FluidStack would use the loan to shore up the U.S. supply chain and manufacturing capacity for certain components related to data centers, rather than funding a new AI facility outright, one of the people said. It has been working on securing the loan for several months and is being advised on its application by Erber Bank, a newly chartered national bank founded by entrepreneur Palmer Luckey that is focused on tech and defense clients, the people said. Late last month, President Trump issued an executive order declaring a national emergency over the country's reliance on foreign-made electrical equipment, which is used in AI data centers. "Compute capacity is a strategic national asset," Gary Wu, FluidStack's co-founder and chief executive, said late last year. The deal hasn't been finalized, and the terms, including the interest rate that FluidStack would pay, could change. The Pentagon declined to comment. George.
8: Thanks, Steve. Crash. Well, wait a minute. I'm sorry. I'm having a hard time getting this article. Okay. ECB lifts rates as inflation rises, is written by Chelsea Delaney. The European Central Bank raised interest rates for the second time this year and warned inflation pressures aren't going away soon, leading investors to price in more policy tightening from the central bank. ECB's heightened concern about inflation added fuel to a government bond market sell-off, sending benchmark borrowing costs in Germany and France to their highest levels since 2011 and 2008, respectively. ECB President Christine Lagarde said above-target inflation will be longer-lasting than we had anticipated. Inflation is heating up back in Europe, climbing to a 3-year high of 3.3% in August after easing this summer. The ECB previously forecast inflation would return to its 2% target by 2028, but its latest projections show inflation remaining slightly above that level. Renewed fighting in the Middle East could prolong the struggle to bring inflation down again. Global oil prices climbed back above $100 a barrel this week for the first time since July, and natural gas prices in Europe have jumped to their highest level since 2023. Lagarde said growth has proved more resilient than expected, boosted by AI activity and investment, suggesting the economy can tolerate higher levels of interest rates. Investors added to bets that the ECB will raise rates again after the decision, with derivatives markets now fully pricing in another increase by year's end. Ahead of the meeting, some investors thought the ECB was on the verge of pausing its tightening campaign. The ECB has taken a more aggressive approach to fighting war-driven inflation than many of its peers, leading the pack in June with a rate increase. A majority of investors expect the Federal Reserve to raise rates for the first time this year when it meets next week, according to CME Group data. The Bank of England is expected to raise rates in November. The ECB had more runway to tighten policy because, unlike in the U.S. or U.K., its key interest rate heading into the Iran war was well below the level economists view as neutral, neither restricting nor stimulating the economy. Steve.
9: Florida emerges as hotbed for defense financing. Article by Deborah Acosta, West Palm Beach, Florida. Venture capital powerhouse Andreessen Horowitz is launching a regional headquarters in South Florida, focusing on defense investments 2 years after it fled the region following a short-lived crypto office in Miami. The Menlo Park, California firm plans to open its new base next year in West Palm Beach, where a team will oversee the American Dynamism Fund. That vehicle has raised $1.18 billion for startups building technologies for national security and the industrial economy. Florida is emerging as a major hub for companies financing the burgeoning new defense business, which is increasingly turning to startups as artificial intelligence and drone warfare reshape the battlefield. The state is home to the three headquarters that plan and coordinate military operations across Latin America, the Middle East, and special global operations. The state also hosts the nation's premier national security launch complexes up and down the coast along the Atlantic and central Florida. Florida also features a concentration of government institutions that buy defense equipment and a growing pool of wealthy investors. Florida's embrace of the defense industry is part of a shift in the state's economic identity, notably after Miami pulled back from previous efforts to position itself as the world's crypto capital. Governor Ron DeSantis last week said the state was investing nearly $23 million to strengthen the state's defense industrial base, pushing to capture a portion of the defense tech boom. Florida offers a suite of unmatched financial tools that lower the cost of capital through tax savings and other measures, said Rob Long, chief executive of Space Florida, the state's aerospace finance, development, and spaceport authority. Florida's military and defense industry generates $102.6 billion in economic impact and supports more than 865,000 jobs statewide, according to Florida Defense Industry Economic Impact Analysis. Space and defense-oriented startups have begun to pop up in South Florida, too, including SpaceEyes, a geospatial intelligence and counter-drone technology company that recently brought on Eric Trump as an investor and strategic advisor. Satellite manufacturer Terran Orbital built out a South Florida footprint before it was acquired by Lockheed Martin in 2024. The sheer number of defense tech startups based in Florida is still relatively small, trailing bigger hubs like Northern and Southern California. Catherine Boyle, general partner at Andreessen Horowitz and co-founder of the firm's American Dynamism practice, said she has higher hopes for investing in defense startups in the state. "We've seen capital move to Florida in the last 5 years in droves," Boyle said. "It really is this incredible ecosystem that has built up over the last several years, and it's become an important nexus for space, military, and funding." Stephen Ross, the real estate veteran and the biggest developer in West Palm Beach, who quoted Andreessen, thinks the VC firm's move shows young people this is a place where they can start up businesses and grow in an environment that really perpetuates growth. "It isn't alone. Palantir, the data mining giant deeply entrenched in federal defense contracts, also relocated recently its global headquarters to Miami." George.
8: Oracle's quarterly profit jumped 60%. Gains in the cloud business helped offset a decline in software revenue, which was written by Connor Hart. Oracle posted sharply higher profit and revenue in its latest quarter, with sales from its cloud infrastructure business more than doubling. Software and cloud computing company on Thursday said profit for its fiscal first quarter ending August 31st rose 60% to $4.76 billion, or $1.56 a share, from $2.93 billion, or $1.01 a share, in the same quarter a year ago. Stripping out one-time items, earnings came in at $1.92 a share. Analysts polled by FactSet expected adjusted earnings of $1.74 a share. Total revenue rose 30% to $19.34 billion, ahead of Wall Street's estimates of $19.14 billion. Oracle shares rose more than 7% to $164.01 in after-hours trading. Revenue from Oracle's cloud business jumped 62% to $11.61 billion, with infrastructure sales up 121%. The gain helped offset revenue from the revenue software unit, which fell 3% to $5.55 billion as customers continue to migrate from on-premises software to the cloud. Oracle said it booked more than $30 billion of additional AI cloud contracts during the recent quarter, putting the company's remaining performance obligations at $664 billion, up $209 billion from last year. The company also projected revenue growth between 30 and 34%. Wall Street modeled revenue of $21.18 billion, marking a 32% increase from last year. For the year, Oracle reaffirmed its outlook for revenue of at least $90 billion. The company now expects adjusted earnings of at least $8.10 a share, up from $8.05 a share. Analysts are looking for revenue of $89.66 billion and adjusted earnings of $8.07 a share. The company continues to anticipate $90 billion to $95 billion in capital expenditures for the year. Steve.
9: JetBlue sharply reduces outlook. Article by Catherine Hamilton. JetBlue Airways cut its capacity growth outlook for the third quarter nearly in half following a summer of bad weather and other operational disruptions. The airline said Thursday that it now expects available seat miles, a metric for passenger capacity, to increase 1.5% to 3.5% during the current quarter. That is a reduction from its prior guidance of 3% to 6% growth. JetBlue said it suffered from operational disruption in July and August because of adverse weather conditions and air traffic control constraints. Severe airport weather days across the national airspace system rose more than 40% compared with the prior three summer average, it said. The company said its cancellations related to air traffic control issues nearly doubled. Despite the unexpected challenges, the company said it was still able to raise its guidance for revenue per available seat mile because demand has remained strong, pricing is constructive, and management has executed certain commercial actions to help with revenue. Fuel prices have also remained elevated relative to JetBlue's prior outlook, the company said. The price of fuel is now anticipated to average $3.96 a gallon during the quarter, up from JetBlue's previous expectation of $3.49 a gallon. George.
8: Thanks, Steve. Fusion startup Xcimer, the spelling is capital X-C-I-M-E-R is the name of the company. Fusion startup Xcimer partners with RTX on laser weapon to target drones and missiles, as written by Jennifer Hiller. Fusion Energy has been an elusive clean energy dream for years. Now it could play a new role in modern warfare. Fusion startup Xcimer Energy is working with aerospace and defense company RTX, used to be Raytheon, to develop pulsed laser weapons to shoot down drone swarms, missiles, or other threats. The companies have a $50 million development agreement that includes an investment by RTX into the Denver-based startup. Xcimer is working on a gas laser fusion system that in many ways harks back to Cold War era technology program. The pairing would combine recent advances in laser fusion technology with the need to develop cheaper ways to defend against missiles or drones, which have emerged as a crucial weapon in wars in Ukraine and the Middle East. RTX and Xcimer say they are developing a prototype for a pulsed ultraviolet mobile laser system about the size of a shipping container They aim for an initial demonstration within 2 years. Because Exmer's laser system would run on electricity, it offers what Juan de Baidu, chief technology officer at RTX, called a, quote, infinite magazine depth. The system operates very nicely to kind of thin out those low-cost drones that are starting to pop up, de Baidu said. Exmer was founded in 2021 and has raised nearly $200 million from investors, including Bill Gates, Breakthrough Energy Ventures, and Lorene Powell Jacobs, Emerson Collective. The Department of Energy awarded the company $9 billion through a program meant to advance fusion development. Co-founders Connor Galloway and Alexander Vallis met in 2004 as undergraduate roommates at the Massachusetts Institute of Technology. They later worked together as graduate students at Los Alamos National Laboratory, where they dug through Cold War archives and Soviet research papers about laser fusion. During the 1980s, researchers for the Defense Department and National Labs worked on high-power, gas-based excimer lasers designed to shoot down missiles for President Ronald Reagan's Strategic Defense Initiative, which came to be known as Star Wars. Interest and funding faded after the end of the Cold War, and the program was canceled in the 1990s. Excimer lasers are used in semiconductor manufacturing, but the government's work on laser fusion for energy and managing the country's nuclear weapons stockpile shifted to gas lasers instead. Galloway and Vallis returned to the idea around 2020. We realized that no one was actually pursuing the approach to fusion that we thought was going to work. So ultimately, that's what led to Exmer, said Vallis, who serves as president and chief technology officer. Fusion, the reaction that powers the sun, has long been considered the ultimate clean energy prize, potentially limitless electricity without greenhouse gases or radioactive waste. There has been growing enthusiasm for the technology following a 2022 breakthrough at Lawrence Livermore National Laboratory, where researchers were able to create a fusion reaction that produced more energy than it consumed. Exmer's fusion design would build on the National Lab's work and try to bring down costs. Instead of passing light through costly specialized glass that gets damaged, the design relies on Exmer lasers that use a gas mixture. The company has built what it calls the largest privately owned laser system in the world in Denver. The weapons work with RTX will complement Exmer's efforts to create a commercial fusion power plant by 2035, said Galloway, who is chief executive and chief science officer. It would provide the company with some near-term revenue, something that has been lacking for most companies pursuing fusion energy. Steve?
9: What are bond yields saying about stocks? Pundits, your faithful newsletter writer included, sometimes talk about markets like they're people, with feelings of their own. Stocks hate uncertainty, maybe trying to find a bottom, or refuse to go down. They get nervous or complacent. The market can even take physical form, trying to catch its breath or climb a wall of worry. Of course, prices move on the actions of millions of participants, with a buyer for every seller. Stocks do give signals, but they're fuzzy, and people see what they want to see. Bonds are supposed to hinge more on math than sentiment. They can also sway stocks' futures in the longer run, so what are they saying? There's a positively stock-like disagreement now, with some worried and others relaxed or even upbeat. For example, strategists compare yields with nominal economic growth. On that measure, which some use to predict how stocks will behave in the future, even a nearly 19-year high in the longest-term U.S. Treasury yield is low enough to give stocks a better-than-average chance of rising. But that growth is being supercharged by one of the highest budget deficits ever during an economic expansion. At the same time, booming corporate borrowing is going disproportionately to build AI infrastructure. If that results in much greater U.S. productivity, then it could be fine. But it's an increasingly large if. And while hard to separate from the Iran energy shock, inflation has been high almost since deficits swelled during the pandemic. It's more relevant to compare real bond yields, adjusted for inflation, with how expensive stocks are. Professor Robert Shiller's excess Cape yield measure, which turns his famous cyclical adjusted price-earnings ratio upside down into a percentage and then subtracts real bond yields, just dipped below 1%. It has been four times as high on average since 1950. In the past, a low excess CAPE yield has predicted lousy returns for the S&P 500 over the next decade. Another reason to doubt the glass half full explanation is that bond yields are near multi-decade highs in other developed markets too, mainly those with giant government debt loads. Growth in France and Britain is sluggish, and those aren't AI powerhouses either. So there we go, pretending it's human again. Is the U.S. bond market worried about the national debt and the coming surge in AI borrowing? One argument that isn't is the low cost of protecting U.S. debt via credit default swaps. But that might be the silliest insurance ever sold, akin to an Armageddon policy. Barring that, the U.S. can always run its printing press to repay creditors and devalue dollars. Meanwhile, there's a sneaking suspicion that the bond market's concerns aren't being fully heard. After his former protege, Treasury Secretary Scott Bessent, said the U.S. would double repurchases of long-term bonds when they hit a previous peak,

0: was op-ed. You guessed it. Let the bond market speak. George.
1: Adobe hits 1 billion users milestone. It's written by Elias Shishgal. Adobe said it hit 1 billion monthly active users and lifted its full-year guidance as its profit and revenue rose in the third quarter. The software company's milestone comes as it focuses on expanding its freemium, their quote, artificial intelligence offerings to drive user acquisition and long-term revenue. This strategy may come at the expense of short-term annualized recurring revenue growth, Adobe has said. Third quarter profit rose to $1.83 billion, or $4.62 a share, compared with a profit of $1.77 billion, or $4.18 a share earlier. Stripping out certain one-time items, adjusted earnings were $6.13 a share. Analysts polled by FactSet had been expecting $6.08 a share. Revenue rose 13% to $6.76 billion, beating analyst expectations for $6.69 billion. The bulk came from subscription revenue, which grew to $6.58 billion from $5.79 billion. Results come amid shakeups at Adobe's top levels. Last week, the company appointed the head of its customer experience unit, Anil Chakravarthy, as its next chief executive, effective December 1st. The company is also searching for a new finance chief after its previous chief finance officer, Dan Dern, left to join Marvel Technology in June. Adobe boosted its outlook for the full fiscal year, projecting adjusted earnings between $24.45 and $24.50 a share, and revenue between $26.576 and $26.626 billion. The company had previously guided for adjusted earnings between $24.35 and $24.45 and revenue in a range of $26.5 billion to $26.6 billion. For the current fourth quarter, the company is projecting adjusted earnings between $6.30 and $6.35 a share on revenue, and analysts are currently expecting adjusted earnings of $6.31 a share on $6.84 billion in revenue. Steve.
0: Europe is struggling to pay rising costs of Ukraine war. Behind the scenes, officials are trying to bridge a widening chasm in funding. Article by Lawrence Norman and Anastasia Malenko. Ukrainian President Vladimir Zelensky said his government needs tens of billions of additional dollars to keep fighting and pay bills through the end of the year. The request couldn't come at a worse time for European governments, the main donors to Kyiv's defense against Russia. European officials privately warned they might not be able to foot the bill for everything Ukraine wants. Last weekend, the hard-right alternative for German party known as AfD stormed to victory in the Saxony-Anhalt state elections on a platform of ending assistance for Ukraine and restoring energy ties with Moscow. In France, the leading candidate in next year's presidential race, Marine Le Pen, says Paris can't afford to keep supporting Ukraine. Her National Rally Party voted against a big loan the European Union made to Kyiv this spring. The message from incumbent European leaders is resolute, to a point. They will provide Ukraine the help promised, which includes the $105 billion loan through 2027, but won't commit to give more. On September 1st, Zelensky and Ukraine must lock down money for the winter for defense and social services. Ukrainian officials say they lack the funding for the $27 billion worth of defense needs into the new year. Rising war costs, including increased drone demand, additional air defense funding, and salaries for soldiers created the deficit, Ukraine's prime minister said. Officials say as much as $10 billion of that is needed for advanced purchases of weapons for 2027, and nearly $20 billion for military salaries, payments to families of killed soldiers, and other expenditures. At the heart of Ukraine's budget problem is that the war is becoming increasingly expensive. Ukrainian and Western analysts say, just as Russian strikes have intensified and become more deadly because of a lack of air defense. Russia's campaign to wipe out Ukrainian shipping in the Black Sea has hampered a key grain export route for Ukraine. The military is expanding, and the number of veterans to take care of it's piling up, said Oleksandra Myronenko, economist at Ukraine's Center for Economic Strategy. Political gridlock is also playing a role.

0: Prime Minister Sergei Kuretsky said the government needs to pass 44 resolutions by November 1st and that Parliament must pass 43 laws to unlock some funding. That includes everything from changing a charging tax on small packages to judicial overhauls. But the problems aren't just domestic. At a summit of the North Atlantic Treaty Organization in July, Ukraine's backers pledged to provide it with military support of $81 billion this year. So far, allies have earmarked only $72 billion, the Ukrainian Defense Ministry said. European officials based in Kyiv have been parsing the budget data with the government there. Some believe the $27 billion Ukrainian figure is significantly inflated, but EU officials warned member states in the spring that Ukraine's needs likely would be billions of euros higher than estimated. Under the EU loan package, Ukraine is set to receive $52 billion in 2026 and the same amount next year. Two-thirds of the funding is for defense. Non-EU member states and international financial institutions were supposed to contribute another $52 billion in loans for 2026 and 27, which Ukraine is factoring in. Only Norway has so far committed to the fund, but Canada is likely to do so soon, European officials say. So far, the EU has paid $13.5 billion to Kyiv from its loan. This week, the Commission will approve another $7 billion, part of which Ukraine can use to buy products for Patriot air defense systems, officials say. Privately, European officials say they might not be able to match everything Kyiv is asking for this year. They warn that new money will almost certainly be needed next year. Behind the scenes, discussions have begun about how to fill the gap. All the options have drawbacks. George.
1: Macy's touts upscale pivot. Retailer raises outlook. Price rise as it tries to bring in a wealthier clientele. It's run by Catherine Hamilton. Macy's is benefiting from higher prices. The department store chain raised its full-year outlook Thursday, which executives said was partly driven by higher prices on its products. Macy's is bringing in higher-end brands and pricier items like real fur and leather to appeal to its growing base of wealthy consumers. We're in the early innings of continuing to better and improve the quality of our assortments, Chief Executive Tony Spring told analysts Thursday. Macy's average selling price increased 9% in the quarter, driven by the changes to product assortments. Executives said it is getting more business from upper and middle income consumers who are willing to spend more, even as low income shoppers pull back. The company is selling more items from Ralph Lauren and Coach, as well as watches and fine jewelry at its Bloomingdale's brand. Macy's lifted its full-year net sales outlook to $21.68 billion to $21.83 billion from its previous outlook in June. It now expects adjusted earnings per share to be $2.15 to $2.35, up from $2 to $2.20. Retailers across the industry raised prices over the past year to account for higher costs from tariffs. While some companies are using their recent refunds from tariffs to bring down prices, Macy's said it has an opportunity to keep selling high-end items while it moves into the next phase of its turnaround strategy. We can premiumize, or whatever the right word is, our assortments across all three brands, Spring said, referring to its namesake Bloomingdale's and Blue Mercury. Macy's received $98 million in tariff refunds during the quarter, plus an additional $18 million after the quarter ended. It plans to use $96 million of the refunds to convert more of its stores to its new Reimagine, quote, program, an in-store turnaround strategy to improve sales and profitability. It will reduce sales and will reduce prices in only a few select areas, including big-ticket items and fine jewelry, executives said. About $20 million of the total refund proceeds will flow to full-year earnings per share. Macy's has 200 Reimagined stores, which now account for nearly 75% of its store sales. The company plans to add more next year with a goal of eventually remaking all of its stores. These stores represent a clear proof point of our ability to drive growth, and we're confident we can continue to expand these initiatives going forward, Spring said. Net sales in the second quarter rose 1.1% to $4.87 billion. Analysts surveyed by FactSet forecast sales of $4.81 billion. Same-store sales rose 2.7%, ahead of the 1% growth analysts were projecting. That was driven by 1.1% same-store sales growth at Macy's core stores, 11.3% growth at Bloomingdale's, and 6.2% growth at Blue Mercury. Bloomingdale's was a bright spot for the company once again, with sales volume hitting its highest second-quarter level in the brand's history. Profit for the quarter was $169 million, or 62 cents a share, compared with $87 million, or 31 cents a share, just a year earlier. Stripping out certain one-time items, adjusted per-share earnings were 63 cents, ahead of the 37 cents anticipated by analysts, according to FactSet. Steve.
0: And this is the Review and Outlook column that appears regularly in the Wall Street Journal. The 9/11 lessons for next time. America is in a sour mood these days. So it's not surprising that on the anniversary of the terrorist attacks at September morning 25 years ago, we are being told of the country's failures. We are lectured that America overreacted, squandered blood and treasure, betrayed its principles, and set the country on the path to national decline. If you flew in this week after 25 years on Mars, you might think Osama bin Laden had won. Don't believe it. We were there that day, across the street from the Twin Towers, and we see a different legacy. America suffered a sneak attack, the worst since Pearl Harbor and more deadly. The country responded with self-sacrifice, patriotic unity, at least for a time, and enough righteous fury to avenge those 2,977 murders. Measured by the lack of any similar attack in 25 years, the global war on terror qualifies as a success. The ceremonies on Friday will honor the bravery of the first responders, and well they should. They ran to the fire, saved thousands, and sacrificed their lives. Honor to those who cleared the rubble to find evidence of the dead. Many have suffered cancers or other ailments from those recovery efforts. It's easy in hindsight, especially as memories fade, to forget the uncertainty and worry that prevailed in the wake of the attacks. Would there be another one? Were there sleeper cells waiting to strike? What about a dirty bomb? The anthrax letters that arrived that autumn heightened anxieties that the terrorists planned more mayhem. They tried but failed, as alert passengers stopped the December 2001 shoe bomber, and the security measures put in place after 9/11 exposed other plots. The U.S. captured the 9/11 plotters, chased the Taliban who had protected Osama from Afghanistan, and diminished al-Qaeda's ability to attack again. Two counter-terror principles established after 9/11 were especially important. The first was to take the war to the terrorists overseas rather than play defense here. The second was to hold states that harbored terrorists as culpable as the terrorists. One major success is that Saudi Arabia, whose Sunni radicals nurtured Osama and al-Qaeda, joined the anti-terror fight and defeated its jihadists. Though critics claim otherwise, the U.S. hasn't compromised its liberties to gain more security. The surveillance methods established at the time, such as the Patriot Act and warrantless wiretaps, haven't entrapped the innocent. The political system has modified what it concluded were excesses, and the Bill of Rights still limits the government. Americans who deserve credit for their failure to blame Muslims or Arabs in mass. They were always individual acts of bigotry, though our guess is fewer than today's increasing anti-Semitism. President George W. Bush went out of his way to reject claims of collective guilt by religious or ethnic association. There have been mistakes. The Director of National Intelligence added a layer of needless bureaucracy. The wars in Iraq and Afghanistan were longer and costlier than hoped, though the former ended much better than the latter because Mr. Bush changed strategy and endorsed the surge that defeated the insurgency. Joe Biden, who opposed the Iraq surge as a senator, ordered the total retreat from Afghanistan that ended in humiliation. Our readers can no doubt cite others, but the salient fact is that the U.S. has prevented or deterred another 9/11. That wasn't guaranteed 25 years ago, and we would not have predicted it at the time. More important than reprising the past is asking whether we have the fortitude and tools to prevent the next attack. This means recognizing that the U.S. homeland is no longer a geographic refuge. Adversaries can and do strike with cyber attacks. They can put at risk our satellites, power plants, and water supplies. Armed drones could strike our planes to the ground or cause mass casualties at public events. Hypersonic weapons can hit targets within minutes. This requires constant vigilance from those charged with our defense, but also from a citizenry that doesn't seek the comfort of complacency that has left post-Cold War Europe so vulnerable. We need to spend the money, even if imperfectly, on defenses against missiles, bioweapons, and now AI agents. Deterrence also requires that adversaries know with absolute certainty that they will be killed and their nations punished if they attack the U.S. A crucial lesson of 9/11 is that the terrorists wanted to destroy America not for what it did, but for what it is. They loathed our freedom and prosperity, and our adversaries still do. One mistake that led to 9/11 was underestimating that loathing and the inhumanity it could produce. They will seek mass destruction if they gain the ability. By all means, honor the firemen and police and others who gave their lives on 9/11. But honor the dead as well, as by recalling the horror of that day and resolving to do what is needed so it doesn't happen again. George.
1: Thanks, Steve. Report says China used middlemen to tap U.S. AI models. Chinese artificial intelligence companies attempted to clone American AI models by funneling real Chinese user queries to them via a network of intermediate platforms, Anthropic said in a report published Thursday. Companies including Moonshot AI and DeepSeek use these middlemen to relay millions of their own users' queries, including ones containing sensitive data, such as location information and passwords, to Anthropic's Claude, the report alleges, offering a detailed new look at the cloning techniques known as distillation that American officials liken to industrial-scale theft. U.S. labs generally ban outside distillation of their proprietary models, but American officials say the technique remains a widely used shortcut for rivals to catch up to more advanced competitors. The details about AI theft come as concerns are mounting inside AI companies and Washington about the potential safety risks of powerful AI models, with some safety advocates and companies calling for a slowdown in AI research. Anthropic, in its report, said it has seen increasing evidence that Claude was used for things like criminal hacking campaigns and potentially dangerous biological research. In one case, a user attempted to adapt avian flu to infect mammals. OpenAI has also seen similar types of queries about bioweapons and poisons, the Wall Street Journal has reported. Where before we were hypothetically worried about these classes of misuse, I think we've moved away from hypothetical to real, said Jacob Klein, Anthropic's head of threat intelligence. The key to the Chinese distillation effort was a series of illicit intermediate services called transfer stations It's a very tiny company, said Sandy Mu, M-O-U, chief executive of Corxel, which completed a phase two trial of the drug in the U.S. this summer and aims to seek Food and Drug Administration approval for the treatment. They can still deliver so much. In the past two decades, China has transformed from a basic manufacturer of generics and precursor chemicals into a hotbed of scientific discovery, boosted by government support and low operating costs. Global pharmaceutical companies are now trawling for promising drugs from labs and biotech centers such as Shanghai and Suzhou. Last year, China licensed more than $130 billion in new drugs overseas across cancer, weight loss, and immunology therapies, according to PharmCube. The growth has been remarkable, said Todd Lau, a partner at Morgan Lewis in Shanghai, who has worked on biotech licensing deals. Deal volume has gone from essentially negligible prior to 2020 to well over $100 billion, with GLP-1 and obesity among the hottest areas within that. Global giants AstraZeneca, Merck, and Novo Nordisk have all landed licensing agreements worth billions to secure the next big Chinese obesity drug. No China-origin GLP-1 has received FDA approval so far, but several are undergoing clinical trials in the U.S. and elsewhere. Thanks so much for listening. Please be sure to join us again next week for new editions of The Wall Street Journal. Have a great weekend.

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Good morning. This is Carol Morrow. I'll be reading to you from this morning's Quad City Times for today, Friday, September 11th. First, here's the weather forecast. Today, areas of fog before 9 a.m., otherwise partly sunny, then gradually becoming sunny with a high near 82, calm wind becoming south around 5 miles per hour in the morning. Tonight, partly cloudy with a low around 65, southeast wind around 5 miles per hour. Saturday, mostly sunny, with a high near 86. Southwest wind, 5 to 10 miles per hour, becoming west in the afternoon. Saturday night, partly cloudy, with a low around 60. North wind around 5 miles per hour. Sunday, a 40% chance of showers after 1 p.m. Partly sunny, with a high near 78. Sunday night, a 30% chance of showers and thunderstorms after 1 a.m. Mostly cloudy, with a low around 61. Monday, a 50% chance of showers before 1 p.m., partly sunny, with a high near 85. Monday night, a chance of showers, then showers likely, and possibly a thunderstorm after 1 a.m., partly cloudy with a low around 68. Chance of precipitation is 60%. Tuesday, showers likely, and possibly a thunderstorm before 1 p.m., then a chance of showers, mostly cloudy, with a high near 79. Chance of precipitation is 60%. Tuesday night, showers likely, mostly cloudy, with a low around 60. Chance of precipitation is 70%. Wednesday, showers likely, mostly cloudy, with a high near 77. Chance of precipitation is 70%. Wednesday night, showers likely, mostly cloudy, with a low around 63. Chance of precipitation is 60%. Thursday, a 40% chance of showers, partly sunny, with a high near 80. Time is 8:02. This first article from the front page of this morning's Quad City Times is by Gretchen Teske. When the Sky Fell Silent. The quiet is what Daryl Howlett remembers most about September 11th, 2001. Typically, planes flying overhead are background noise for anyone in the Quad Cities area, but with planes not allowed to fly, that day was different. The birds sounded louder because when they did make sound, you didn't have the airplanes there as background noise, he said. Now, a public affairs officer representing First Army on the Rock Island Arsenal, Howlett at the time was a school teacher and part of the Navy Reserves. As a reservist, he said, he kept in contact with his base unit but wasn't concerned about deployment. At that time, there were no conflicts on the horizon. He had no way of knowing the whole world would change that Tuesday morning. When it happened, I was teaching a 10th grade geography class, Howlett said, adding that a student ran in and told him the news that the Twin Towers had been attacked. At first, he thought the student was kidding. Then a second student rushed in with the same information. Next thing you know, there was an announcement on the intercom system, he said. All teachers and staff were asked to go to the break room, where they were filled in on the little details that were known at the time. All students, including Howlett's two school-aged children, were being sent home for the day. Then it was like immediately after that I called my wife to make sure she was okay, and then I called the reserve center here on base, he said. Howlett was told everything was fine for the moment, but was told to stay by his phone. The base was being locked down, and they didn't want a wave of people rushing to get onto the base when others were trying to get off. I remember it took a minute for people who were on the base to get off the base, he said. That's what Mark Kane remembers, too, a public affairs officer for the Rock Island Arsenal Joint Manufacturing and Technology Center. Kane has been at the arsenal since October 1999. A fellow Navy reservist from 1998 to 2004, Kane remembers the arsenal in the early hundreds as being busy and open to the public. People would come onto the installation a lot more readily, he said. There were no gates to block access, and civilians would often try to use the island as a shortcut to get from one city to another instead of driving around, he said. The visitors' center at the lock and dam saw visitors by the thousands every year. It was just another spot within the Quad Cities that a lot of people came to without hesitation to do things, he said.
On the morning of September 11th, 2001, Kane put his 16-month-old son in the car and headed to the Child Development Center on the island to drop him off at daycare. Kane then headed into his office in the Clock Tower building. "It was kind of part of my ritual to take a glance at what's going on in the news," he said. Yahoo News had a platform where users could build their own homepage with news catered to them. A headline about a small plane hitting one of the towers caught his eye. "At that point in time, it was speculated that it was a small Cessna or something," he said. Alarm bells went off in Kane's head immediately. His brother was living in Manhattan as a musician, but had been doing proofreading work at the World Trade Center. Kane called his brother and told him to stay home, but of course he left his apartment immediately and walked up within eyesight of the Twin Towers, he said. His brother was blocks away when the second tower was hit and the buildings collapsed, which he will never get over, Kane said, of the trauma of witnessing the event. On the Arsenal, Kane and the rest of the crew were glued to the media and set up a small DVR to record what was happening. It was at that time that NBC started broadcasting from the Empire State Building, he said, adding he watched a live shot of the second plane hitting the tower. Everybody was just in shock, trying to absorb it. Up until that point, speculation was that it was an accident, he said. When you saw the newscast and the second plane hit, it was like, this is probably terrorist activity, he said. Not long after the Pentagon was hit, the Arsenal got orders to clear out. Kane picked up his son and headed home, trying his best to tamp down any dangerous thoughts that came his way. Being on the west end of the island, the Davenport Gate was the main one employees used, he said, and the Rock Island Gate was secondary. The traffic was so thick he couldn't get from Rodman Avenue, the main road through the Arsenal, to the Rock Island Gate. Back home in East Moline, Howlett was facing a different dilemma, waiting for the call that he would need to get on base and, instead of picking up his children, leave them behind for deployment. "We just didn't know what we didn't know," he said, adding that as soon as he got home from work that day, he started packing a sea bag so he would be ready to leave at a moment's notice. News reports were still coming in, he said, but once the Pentagon was attacked, he knew in his gut this wasn't an accident, and he knew what that meant for him. "When the USS Cole got bombed, I thought maybe I'd get deployed," he said, referencing the 2000 bombing that killed 17 sailors and 14 crew members. "But when this one happened, I had no doubt in my mind." Howlett waited by his phone, waiting for orders that ended up coming a few weeks later. He was to report to California by October 1st, or earlier. That meant his wife would be home alone with their 7-year-old, 3-year-old, and newborn daughter. Due to the birth of his youngest, Howlett was granted a slight extension and left in mid-October. He was among the first 5 reservists who left the Quad Cities, he said. In California, Howlett was assigned to a base just a few miles off the Mexican border, where he worked as security. Similar to the Rock Island Arsenal, the California base was open to the public. "That culture literally changed overnight," he said. For decades, people in the area would go on base for shopping, to use the pool or other recreational activities, he said. After the terrorist attacks, the number of guards had to be increased at every base across the country. Back in the Quad Cities, gates were put up on base, and National Guard units were dispatched to both the Arsenal and the Quad Cities International Airport, he said. Howlett was scheduled to be gone for up to 2 years, but was granted compassionate release and returned in August 2002, after his wife fell ill. "Overall, I think we did a pretty good job, considering what we were dealt," he said. "It literally changed the fabric of a lot of things in our lives that we take for granted now." While Kane was able to stay in the Quad Cities following the attack, it changed his life as he knew it. Whenever you hear about conflict, if it's military-related, people pigeonhole that into "that's the risk you take," Kane said. "That thought is often extended to active-duty soldiers," he said, "but it goes for everyone on a base. While we're not in uniform, we do take an oath," he said.
The arsenal now has gates blocking off the entrances. It's still accessible to the public, he said, but requires an extra step of stopping at the visitors' center first. The number of visitors on the island arsenal is down, and new security procedures that didn't exist 25 years ago have been put in place to keep everyone safe. There's ripples from it all, he said. But the effects of 9/11 don't just exist on the arsenal. Not all of them exist in a physical manner at all. It wasn't just that the planes hit the buildings, Howlett said. It hit our psyche. Howlett said the United States had not been attacked by an outside entity since World War II, and before that, since the War of 1812. Our psyche was damaged because everybody was wondering what the heck just happened, and now the second thing was, now I'm upset, he said. It was scary. The hardest thing for me was leaving my family because I didn't know if I was coming back home. Howlett said he and his wife had to face issues as a young married couple that they didn't think would come up until much later. Before he left, he had to make a will and make sure his affairs were in order for his wife in case he didn't return. Looking back 25 years later, Howlett said he is now working with folks on the arsenal who don't even remember what life was like on or before September 11th, 2001. It feels weird now. Each year as you go along, you have another year, and people are further removed that don't remember that, he said. It's becoming a real thing where most of the active service duty members here, they served after 9/11. It's a day Howlett will never forget, and especially what happened after, but before it got to the point of deployment, he had a moment of peace in his front yard. That evening, Air Force One flew over the Quad Cities, as then-President George W. Bush flew out of an Air Force base in Nebraska and back to Washington, D.C. to address the nation. As the planes flew overhead, Howlett was outside with his neighbors watching. There was just something reassuring about it, he said. We didn't know what happened, but we knew we were going to be okay. A Call to Serve. This is by Sarah Watson. From a fourth-floor window of a federal courthouse on September 11, 2001, Mary Fish could see smoke billowing from the Pentagon. In the tallest building in Dayton, Ohio, Grady A. Adkins, a recently departed teacher looking for a new career, was glued to the TV news coverage of the smoking towers. Joe Parker, then a student, had just gone on break from an 8 a.m. class at Wake Forest University in Winston-Salem, North Carolina, when he saw the second plane hit the World Trade Center. All three now live in the Quad Cities, and like tens of thousands of people across the country, the events of that day stirred in them a desire to serve. According to the Military Times, 181,510 people enlisted in active duty ranks, and 72,908 joined the enlisted reserves in the year after the attacks. Fish, then a clerk for a federal judge, felt a reluctance to follow an evacuation order for federal buildings in the Capitol area. News channels, family, and friends relayed what was known. Hijackers had flown two planes into the World Trade Center in New York City and a third into the Pentagon. There was an eerie calm around the whole area, Fish said. I was reluctant to leave. I felt like I was abandoning my post. But again, we didn't know where the fourth plane was headed. A fourth plane ended up crashing into a field in Pennsylvania when the passengers fought back against the hijackers. Officials believe it was headed toward the U.S. Capitol in D.C. She drove home, a normally half-hour commute that took 4 hours that day. While D.C. drivers were typically ruthless and rude, Fish said that day everyone seemed more generous and helpful. No one honked. Motorists let others in front of them. The next day, the judge she clerked for, Teresa C. Buchanan, happened to be the magistrate on duty. The magistrate on duty at the time. Dulles Airport and the federal buildings were in the district, so search warrants for the attacker's car, which was parked in the Dulles Airport, came through Buchanan's chambers.
Fish was present when Buchanan met with an FBI agent to discuss the warrant, swear him an oath, and authorize the warrant. The court was also the jurisdiction selected to try the so-called 20th hijacker, Zacharias Moussaoui, who had aroused suspicion while attending flight school in Minnesota. He was arrested in August 2001 on immigration charges and indicted in connection with the attacks in December of that year. Like other law clerks, Fish was able to sit in on his public hearings. Fresh out of law school for the year-long clerkship, Fish contemplated what to do with her law degree. Many of her cohorts were accepting lucrative six-figure salary jobs in private law firms, but for Fish, after the attacks of September 11th, she wanted to help where she could. You never know what your life's work is until it might be cut short much sooner than you think, Fish said. I wanted to do work that really mattered, so that would make a meaningful impact. She'd submitted applications to NASA and the FBI, which she saw as safe service options, but she decided to enlist in the Judge Advocate General Corps of the U.S. Army, essentially the U.S. Army's legal staff, as soon as she finished her year-long clerkship commitment. 9/11 made me in a very real way realize there is no safe place, Fish said, and if not me, then who? Her dad executed her oath of office on September 11, 2002, 1 year after the attacks. 24 years later, Fish, now a colonel, still serves in the U.S. Army, now as a senior legal advisor for commanders, including a three-star general at First Army on the Rock Island Arsenal. It is no exaggeration to say that 9/11 changed what I wanted to do with my life, Fish said. Grady Atkins attended college, majored in English, and began his career as a teacher at the high school in southern Illinois that he graduated from. After a few years, he was looking for a new career. Not too long before the attacks, he took a role as a job recruiter, working in the tallest building in Dayton, Ohio. When the first plane hit the World Trade Center, everybody gathered around TVs to watch the newscast. People questioned, could it have been an accident? Then the second plane hit. They evacuated the building. I felt like our house had been broken into, and I needed to do something about it, Atkins said. The military was the way ahead, not because I wanted revenge, not because I wanted vengeance, but because I wanted to serve our country and help protect our country. That was this feeling of pride and protector as a father would within his family. Within a week, he started talking to military branch recruiters, and within about a month, he signed the paperwork to enlist. He was 25 years old. He was married, but they did not have kids yet. It was the first time in my life that I had really experienced an attack on our soil, Atkins said, so that American spirit was alive and well in me, and I wanted to do something about it, not just to be someone who got upset about it. Because of a backlog of people enlisting, Atkins said there was about an 8-month period between signing the paperwork and leaving for basic training. That allowed him to skip his basic training graduation ceremony for the birth of their first child, but he had to leave again almost immediately. Atkins attended officer candidate school at Fort Benning in Georgia to become an infantry officer. It was extremely difficult, kissing my newborn son and then going back and not seeing him for about 4 more months and then going straight back into more training after that, Atkins said. It was approximately 8 months after he was born where we were finally back together as a family, but that was the sacrifice we were all willing to make in order to be able to serve our country. Atkins served deployments in Afghanistan and then Iraq. In Afghanistan, he served as a battalion logistics officer, which meant that he made sure fighters on the front line had all the supplies they needed. They lived in canvas tents in a mud-walled fort. Winters, he said, presented tough conditions. At the same time, the U.S. military surged forces in Iraq, and his unit was called out of Afghanistan to help. They came home for a period to reset and train for the difference in fighting.
Atkins became a company commander in Iraq, a deployment that lasted 18 months. Their missions were to train and support the National Army. After returning home, he became a logistics officer, which took him to Virginia and then the Rock Island Arsenal. After 10 years in the Army, his son, then in third grade, urged him to step away from the military because he didn't get to see him very often. Atkins said that it tugged on his heartstrings and he knew he needed to make a change. He felt a calling to go into full-time ministry and become a pastor at Coram Deo Bible Church. Now he is the superintendent of Coram Deo Academy. That same son, who is now 23 years old, graduated from the Air Force Academy and is stationed in Louisiana as an Air Force officer. Atkins' other three children also enlisted or are planning to enlist. "It's a great honor to serve our country through the military," Atkins said. "Even though it takes much sacrifice, much hardship, there's no experience like it when you're in and you have the camaraderie of your brothers and sisters that are on your right and left." Parker, now a colonel, had an 8 a.m. class at Wake Forest University on September 11, 2001. He saw a TV in a common area showing the first reports of a plane hitting the World Trade Center. Parker was a history minor and thought back to an incident during World War II in which a B-17 hit the Empire State Building because it was foggy and the pilots got lost. "So you're thinking it had to be an accident," Parker said. In the cafeteria, there were a few old tube TVs people gathered around on the break after class. "You're sitting there watching it, and we saw the second plane hit live, like a lot of folks, right? Because everyone had turned it on," Parker said. Parker had gone to Wake Forest on an ROTC scholarship. The instant reaction was to overreact, Parker said. ROTC scholars had to go to the ROTC department to talk about next steps. Classes were canceled. A close family friend worked in the Pentagon. He happened to not be there that day, but they didn't hear for days whether or not he was okay. It all seemed serious. Everyone was mad, Parker said. "First things like, it's our generation's Pearl Harbor," Parker said. "We're going to war." Within a couple of days and weeks, the first boots were on the ground in Afghanistan, Parker said. In a few months, his class graduated. "We already knew that when we got to our first duty station that we were going to deploy," Parker said. "There was a sense of purpose and resolve that may not have been there before," Parker said. Parker deployed 5 times between 2002 and 2017 in Iraq and Afghanistan. Parker helped set up peaceful elections in Iraq, was part of the surge in Baghdad, where 110 soldiers were lost, led as a company commander in northern Iraq to help quell sectarian violence and give micro grants to businesses, and worked in Afghanistan on tribal conflicts and the start of executing a drawdown strategy. When he first started at Wake Forest, Parker had thought he would do his ROTC commitment and depart the military, but after 9/11 he stayed. Parker went on to become a colonel and lead the Rock Island Arsenal as the garrison commander. He is currently the chief of staff for the Army Sustainment Command. Parker said he hopes people remember not just the events of 9/11 and the lives lost, but also the sense of national unity after the attacks. "The Never Forget piece is not just the security of our nation and protecting the homeland and all that kind of stuff, but it's, don't forget, it shouldn't take a national event like that for the country to come together and realize what it means to be an American and be proud of our country," he said. Here's an article by Lee Woodcock. 25 years later, flying continues to transform. Flying in the United States may never again be the same as it was before the September 11, 2001 terrorist attacks. For days, not a single plane flew through American skies,
Quad Cities International Airport Police and Fire Chief Jeff Swan said, except for President George W. Bush on Air Force One and his surrounding fighter jets in his flight to safety. It was one of those eerie, weird feelings of quietness, Swan said, and it was the only thing in the sky. Swan said he was a mere 25-year-old kid when 9/11 happened, and when he first heard the news, he was sitting in the same room his office now sits in, a quarter century later, which was formerly the officer's lounge area. Swan said he and his buddies would watch the Today Show before their shift change. That day's segment was interrupted when the first plane hit the North Tower of the World Trade Center. Then Chief Michael Swanson ordered everyone to get into uniform and up to the terminal. The airports had to shut down, with all planes rerouting to the nearest airport to land for safety, he said. No one was allowed to fly, and Swan said no one knew when the government would allow anyone to fly again. We had to have a 300-foot perimeter around the terminal, Swan said, so everybody had to drive out into the parking lot, out the exit lanes, and basically miss the terminal. During that time, the Federal Aviation Administration regulated all airport security and partnered with private security companies to protect airports, Swan said, as the Transportation Security Administration was not created until November of 2001. Airport and airline security protocols and measures were reevaluated and continue to be readdressed with ever-changing technologies, Swan said. As a continued proactive response to the national threat the country faced during the 9/11 terrorist attacks. TSA Strategic Communications and Public Affairs Regional Spokesperson Jessica Mail said that on September 11, 2001, and prior to the implementation of TSA, there were no unified federal regulations on airport security and screenings. The Quad Cities International Airport used to be secured by contractors, Swan said. Passengers passed through checkpoints guarded by private contractors, bags were filled to the brim with oversized cosmetic bottles, and friends could accompany passengers all the way to the boarding gate to give one last goodbye. However, 9/11 put an end to most of that, with TSA transforming airport security. A lot has changed in 25 years, but what has not changed is TSA's commitment to this mission, Mail said. We know threats continue to evolve, so TSA will also continue to evolve. Now, protocols can be found detailed online, preparing passengers before they even arrive. Airport protocols, such as even allotted liquid amounts, are all put in place for the safety of passengers, Mail said. Around two decades ago, she said there was a threat to airlines of liquid bombs leading to the limit. In the case of the Quad Cities International Airport, Swan said, they are a Category 2 airport, which means they are a smaller commercial service airport and follow different security protocols than larger airports such as Chicago's O'Hare International Airport. All agencies and officers must be registered under the same federal protocols TSA follows, Swan said, which led to the airport no longer using the local ambulance system they used before 9/11, as they were not TSA certified. TSA recently announced the launch of a pilot program called Gateside, allowing pre-check members who aren't flying access to the terminal beyond airport security. 13 airports are participating in the trial launch, with the closest airport trying it out being Indianapolis International Airport. Prior to 9/11, Swan said, passenger background checks and screenings were very minimal, with most people buying their plane tickets at the gates, maybe walking through a magnetometer and throwing their bags through a little X-ray. Now passengers must scan their ID at the gate, and Swan said TSA then runs your whole life. The moment passengers buy a plane ticket, Mail said, TSA is able to locate information and conduct checks on individuals before they even arrive at the airport.
Furthermore, she said, there are many layers to TSA's security, both seen and unseen by passengers. It's very important that TSA knows the person standing there is the person on the ID and the person who's ticketed, because we have all sorts of systems behind the scenes that are determining screening procedures, Mail said. TSA also offers a pre-check option for passengers online, allowing them to complete the necessary steps before arriving and speed up the security process. Mail said TSA works closely with other government departments, such as other branches of the Department of Homeland Security, to ensure the safety and security of all passengers. TSA's equipment and machinery is constantly getting better at detecting high and low risk items, Mail said, as well as the officers who are identifying images daily. In order to board the airplane, Swan said passengers must first travel through various security checks, such as metal detectors, X-ray screenings, and advanced imaging technology, all of which are captured on the airport's hundreds of CCTV security cameras. There is not a spot on this airport that you cannot be seen, Swan added. Prior to 9/11, he said the Quad Cities airport had only 9 security cameras. Now, Swan said, around a quarter of the airport's cameras are capable of seeing clearly up to 2 miles away and detecting motion, with the airport receiving upgraded cameras in the last year. I'll take a short break and then continue reading from this morning's Quad City Times in just a couple of minutes.

Continuing now with articles from the culture page of this morning's Quad City Times. This is Shane Brown's Viewpoint column, and it's titled, My Medication Took a Vacation in Indianapolis. My health insurance provider has come up with an innovative new way to lower my blood pressure. They make me fight with them over access to my medication. Like a lot of insurance plans, mine requires that any prescription lasting longer than 90 days be filled through a mail-order pharmacy of their choosing. Normally this works fine. They put pills in a bottle, and 3 days later, the Postal Service deposits them at my house. Except this time they didn't. 2 weeks after my prescription shipped, I still had no prescription. Nothing important, mind you, just the blood thinner my cardiologist would prefer I continue taking if I remain stubbornly committed to being alive. So I called the mail-order pharmacy. After 45 minutes on hold, presumably while they constructed additional telephone infrastructure somewhere in Sri Lanka, I reached a woman who assured me my prescription was on its way. She gave me a tracking number containing approximately 700 digits. I looked it up. My medication was at a USPS processing facility in Indianapolis, where it had been for 2 weeks. I explained that while Indianapolis has its charms, packages don't normally spend 2 week vacations there. She agreed and told me to call the Postal Service. Have you ever tried calling the Postal Service? I recommend it, provided you've achieved inner peace and have no nearby access to blunt objects. Hello, announced a cheerful robot. Please note, due to the Idaho wildfires, some packages may be running late. I live in Illinois. My package was in Indiana. Somehow Idaho had entered the chat. Briefly tell me why you're calling. Speak to a clerk. I can help you with most issues. Please tell me why you're calling. Speak to a clerk. I cannot connect you with an agent until I have attempted to resolve your issue. Missing mail. It sounds like you want to change your mailing address. Is this correct? After 20 minutes negotiating with Hal 9000's less cooperative cousin, I reached a human who told me to file a missing mail report online. I did, with roughly the same confidence one has when chucking a message in a bottle into the Atlantic. Meanwhile, I still needed my blood thinner, perhaps more so now than ever. My cardiologist sent an emergency supply to a local pharmacy. Soon my phone buzzed. We've received your prescription. It will be ready in 1 hour. Hallelujah. Then seconds later, we've canceled your prescription. Your insurance has denied the claim. For one beautiful moment, I had medication. Then the insurance company remembered I wasn't supposed to. I called the pharmacy and gave them the number for the mail-order pharmacy so the two pharmacists could confer, presumably engaging in some steamy pharmacist-on-pharmacist small talk. What are you wearing? A white lab coat. Hot. Me too. Tell me something dirty. Prior authorization request. Eventually, I got my emergency supply, but then something even more astonishing happened. An actual postal inspector called me. Not only was she human, but she was also friendly and had investigated my report. My package really was sitting in Indianapolis. The barcode was smudged, so the automated equipment couldn't route it. Great. Can someone fix it and send it to me? No. The Indianapolis facility, she explained, is fully automated. There were no humans available to rescue my medication from the robots. She declared the package lost and sent me an official letter I could give the mail order pharmacy for a replacement. Surely this would solve everything. You must be new here. I called the pharmacy again, and after another 45-minute wait, I explained everything and offered them the Postal Service letter. 20 more minutes on hold. Sir, our records show the parcel is en route to you and currently in Indianapolis. Something behind my left eye started twitching. Yes, I know. The Postal Service says it's lost. I have a letter from the Postal Service. 10 more minutes on hold. Sir, we cannot replace the prescription because the tracking number still shows it is in Indianapolis. This was it. I'd achieved perfect bureaucratic totality. The pharmacy couldn't replace the

And when a human and a computer disagree, the computer usually wins. The next day, I called the postal inspector to see if she could update the tracking status. She called back the next day. "You're not going to believe this, but your package really is on its way." I checked. After 2 weeks enjoying the sights and sounds of Greater Indianapolis, my blood thinner had packed its bags. It was now in Des Moines. "Did you do this?" I asked her. "Nope," she replied. "It's pretty much a miracle." The next day it arrived. After several hours on hold, two pharmacists, one cardiologist, a missing mail report, an official government letter, and what a federal employee described to me as divine intervention, I finally had my medication, which proves our health care system really works. You just have to be patient, preferably while taking something for your blood pressure. Chandeliers, Class and Charm. This is by Alma Gall. When Davenport's historic Gold Coast neighborhood hosted a tour of homes 4 years ago, multiple people exited the 1911 Craftsman-style home at 718 West 8th Street with enthusiastic exclamations of "Wow!" That same Wow! home will be on tour again this year, along with four other properties, each with its own unique history, architecture, and stories to tell, past and present. Tours will be from noon to 4 p.m., Saturday, September 19th, and Sunday, September 20th. Admission is $15. An extra $5 gets the bearer two raffle tickets for a stained glass panel of flowers. Children under 12 are free when accompanied by a paying adult. Tickets are available at any of the homes and the German-American Heritage Center and Museum, 712 West 2nd Street, on the day of the tour for cash or check. The home that generated such excitement 4 years ago promises an encore, as owner Andrea, who requested to only go by her first name, has been having a ball dreaming up changes and additions since then, including a one-of-a-kind kitchen. Years ago, kitchens were not the showy gathering places that they are today, so owners seeking to update old homes generally start from scratch with a modern design. Andrea did that too, but with a big twist. Rather than build a kitchen as one might in a brand new home, she set out to create the look of a late 1800s or early 1900s apothecary or drugstore. All modern appliances, refrigerator, freezer, microwave, dishwasher, and champagne refrigerator, are hidden behind cabinetry, with only the 8-burner gas stove uncovered. The cabinets were custom-crafted by Finishing Touch Custom Woodworks, Eldridge, Iowa, stained both brown and dark green. The hardware is shiny, unlacquered brass that will develop a patina with age. There's also a 10.5-foot by 3.5-foot island topped with black granite. The kitchen area spans the entire width of the back of the house, with a dining room on one end and a scullery kitchen on the other. "It's like a butler's pantry, only wet," Andrea said, meaning the room has a sink and dishwasher, along with extra cabinet space and a tin ceiling. You'll also notice that the kitchen is illuminated with three large crystal chandeliers. Crystal chandeliers are a recurring theme in the home, with 16 total, and a 17th yet to be installed. "Every room has a chandelier," Andrea said. "If there's a light, it might as well be a chandelier." This includes the bathrooms. The only exception is the living room in the lower level. Here you'll find wall sconces and table lamps. All these fixtures, save two, are antiques, purchased in person or ordered from as far away as France, Italy, and Turkey. The home has other recurring features, too. Pink is Andrea's favorite color, and we don't mean pale. We mean shocking. You'll see this used in all three bathrooms, on ceiling medallions, in curtains, and as the new color of an old buffet. Don't even try pictures. Don't even try to count them. The first room on the tour, the original men's parlor, has 13 framed photos and a mirror, and that is just the beginning. Wait until you see the staircase wall. "I'm a maximalist," Andrea said. "If there's wall space, it could be decorated." Many of the photos are of people from the 1800s,

0: that Andrea bought at various antique stores. She doesn't know who they are, but that doesn't matter. I think they're beautiful, she said. They're real people with real stories, real loves, real tragedies. You make them part of your family. Everyone is going to be a memory someday. In addition to photos, there are oil paintings of long-ago scenes and prints of glamorous movie stars, including Grace Kelly, Katharine Hepburn, and Marilyn Monroe, particularly Marilyn, who shows up in several rooms. The front vestibule contains a patterned tile floor, a favorite holdover feature from the Victorian era, and Andrea has replicated this pattern and variations throughout the house, including in her bathroom shower floor. She has also hired the making of permanent rugs, inlaid wood flooring in chevron and diamond patterns for several rooms. The home has an original fireplace in the men's parlor, flanked by built-in bookshelves and leaded glass fronts and leaded and beveled glass windows. Andrea has added three more fireplaces in the kitchen, the master bedroom, and the lower-level living room. All are antiques. Candle tapers everywhere. Andrea's home was built in 1911. It is described in the tour brochure as an enlarged example of the American four-square design, embodying stylistic elements of the craftsman movement. The grand staircase with its geometric shapes and straight-line spindles shows how tastes were changing from the more ornate millwork of the Victorian era. In addition to the main floor, with its two parlors and kitchen-dining room combination, both the upstairs and the lower level will be open for the tour. Upstairs, what were originally five rooms radiating off the landing are now four: a guest bedroom, a hall bathroom, an office, and a master bedroom with ensuite bathroom and walk-in closet. In the ensuite bathroom, you'll find a large glass-enclosed shower with five shower heads and a tile floor that replicates the pattern in the vestibule. There's also a soaking tub facing a wall-mounted TV, flanked by a table with a champagne bucket. You've not known luxury until you've soaked in a tub with champagne and sushi watching trashy TV, Andrea said. The lower level contains a laundry, bathroom, and second living room. The floor throughout this space is smooth concrete with a copper-colored epoxy finish. The home was built by Hugo G. Braunlich, a son of German immigrants. In 1903, he became the manager of H.F. Brammer Manufacturing Company, maker of washing machines. The Braunliches moved from the home in 1926, and it has had a long list of occupants since then. The home was empty from about 2000 to 2010, when an owner purchased it with the intention of rehabbing and selling it. Andrea purchased it in 2020. That article continues, but it's time to switch to reading from the sports section of this morning's Quad City Times. This first article is by Tom Johnston, team president leaving front office for new venture. While he is still putting together plans for the 2026-27 season for the Quad City Storm, Brian Rothenberger's focus is split. The team's president announced on Thursday that he is leaving the club for a new job opportunity outside of the Quad Cities. "It is bittersweet in the true definition of the word," said Rothenberger. "I was not looking for any way to get out of here. This just happened to be a great opportunity for me and my family. I love our staff with the Storm and the people at the arena. We are keeping our house here. My wife is keeping her job here and will be splitting time here and our new home for the foreseeable future." The 33-year-old, originally from St. Pete Beach, Florida, has served as team president since the 2020-2021 season. He came to the Quad Cities in October of 2018 to become the Director of Broadcasting Media Relations. He became Director of Marketing and Operations for the 2019-2020 season before taking another step up the team's organizational ladder for the next season. Rothenberger said that his new job, which has been in the works for a couple of months, but that will not become public for a week or so, allows him to stay here and get the Storm's eighth season in the SPHL started. Owners John and Missy Dawson were very sad, but also supportive, said Rothenberger. I'm so grateful to John and Missy for allowing me to be here through opening night. It means a lot to me. I care about the area, the staff, the fans, and our corporate partners. Quad City opens the 2026-27 season on Saturday, October 17th, hosting regional rival Peoria at Vibrant Arena. The Storm are also replacing their marketing director, a position that Rothenberger said will be filled in the coming days. Rothenberger's move shakes up the Storm's front office staff in a year when the SPHL is also undergoing plenty of growth and changes. Entering its 23rd season, the SPHL welcomes two new franchises this year with the Athens Rock Lobsters and PD Ice Cats, making the minor league a 12-team league. Both Athens and PD jumped up from the now 17-team Federal Prospects Hockey League. It was also announced this month that a new majority owner has taken over in Huntsville. Zawyer Sports and Entertainment acquired a controlling interest in the team from Keith and Becky Jeffries, who held majority interest in the team since its 2004 inception. They remain as the organization's largest minority partners. The SPHL also has plans to add at least one more team for the 2027-28 season when the Mobile Mystics open for business. They will be the second league team in Alabama. That franchise is also owned by Zawyer Sports and Entertainment, which is led by CEO Andy Kaufman. Finding His Song. This is an article by Ethan Petrick. Scott Rathke thought he got lucky as the then senior running back for the Iowa football team entered the more crowded than usual Iowa Student Union. Rathke did not think there was anything outside of the ordinary about getting out of his Tuesday morning class. I was like, all right, class is over with, good times, Rathke told the Quad City Times. But for 8 a.m., the Union Hall just seemed overly congested. I was like, man, I've never seen the Union so packed in my life, Rathke recalled. He eventually made his way over to an old 70-inch box television set where other students seemed to be congregating and saw an image which would change the trajectory of his life forever. It's a little fuzzy, Rathke said. It's not clear like it is today. It's not digital by any means. And we looked up there, and the North Tower was on fire. It was smoking and on fire. I turned to a buddy and said, what is that? At first, Rathke assumed the screen showed the results of some accident at the World Trade Center in New York. A few minutes later, it's 8:03, I'll never forget it, Rathke said. I saw this little blip, I saw this little dark screech go across the screen, and it goes straight into the second tower and explodes. The group went silent. The true nature of what initially seemed like an accident to Rathke became apparent. In my mind, I knew that to me was an attack, Rathke said. It was that moment that I thought something on the screen had become something that happened to us, and I watched it in real time. As the events of the September 11, 2001 attack on the World Trade Center became apparent to the nation, the University of Iowa canceled classes for the remainder of the day. Unsure of the immediate future, and with a game against Iowa State slated for that Saturday, the Hawkeyes still met for football practice that afternoon. During practice, as the team went through calisthenics, running backs coach Carl Jackson Sr. called his group over and told them to look up into the sky. He had this look on his face, and he goes, guys, you're not going to believe this, but look up into the sky, Rathke said. We were looking at each other like, coach, what's going on here? We look up, and sure enough, it was Air Force One. Side by side of it was fighter jets. We couldn't believe what we were watching. There was no other aircraft in the sky. The images of North Tower on fire, a screech across the screen hitting the second tower, and President Bush's return to Washington, D.C. played in Rathke's head as he went home from practice that night. Alongside those images, as he watched news coverage of the events and talked with friends, one recurring thought kept bubbling up to the top of his mind. What are you going to do about this? Going into senior year at Iowa, the City High alum did not have a specific plan for life after college. He figured graduate school or going into coaching, either strength and conditioning or football, were his most likely career paths, but he did not possess a concrete plan. Following the attack on 9/11, Rathke found his calling. Despite no connection to any of the 2,977 victims or any prior interest in joining the armed forces, Rathke knew he needed to do whatever he could about the attack. "I couldn't shake it," Rathke said. "It was for days and months after that I knew I wanted to be a part of something bigger than myself. I needed to do something about it. By the end of that season, I knew what my calling was, which was service. Special Forces was my calling. This is what I wanted to do because I knew I wanted to go after the people who did this." Following the end of his senior season at Iowa and his graduation in 2002, Rathke enrolled in the Navy Officer Program, went through Officer Candidate School and Basic Training Command in San Diego, and the Basic Underwater Demolition School to become a Navy SEAL. "I wanted to be a part of that unit because from when I researched at the time and the phone calls that I had, it was the Navy SEALs that had to do everything," Rathke said. "You had to do it, sea, air, land. You had to be the tip of the spear of it all." Rathke graduate in Basic Underwater Demolition SEAL Class 255 and did his first tour as a Navy SEAL in Virginia Beach as a member of SEAL Team 8. Then he did 3 deployments to Iraq and Africa. "We were doing Al-Qaeda missions," Rathke said. "I was there, part of the first push into Iraq, as we were doing special operations into Iraq." Though his motivation to join the SEALs came from a reflexive and reflective desire for justice, Rathke found a new motivation during his 21 years and 10 tours as a SEAL. There's a phrase in the SEAL teams, "a common bond for the uncommon man with a common sense of purpose," Rathke said. "That was where I kept falling myself back to. There was a common bond amongst all servicemen and women, but especially in the Special Forces community. The mission in front of us was just, it was flooded with a lot of noise. I didn't look too much in the rear. I'm a big believer in, and was even in football, like, you can't look to how you just lost or what had happened. It's where you're going. I had a clear windshield. I kept looking straight ahead." There were a few other sayings in the SEAL community which stood out to Rathke. "We earn the trident every day. The only easy day was yesterday." Both sayings point him forward toward the future, toward growth. "Every challenge that I have been faced as you know, as a player and then as an officer, Navy SEAL officer, every challenge prepared me for what was coming next," Rathke said. "No game, no practice, no obstacle can be taken lightly because it's all about the growth for me, and today is that hard day you have to show up for, and by design so is to tomorrow. That to me has always been something that I've strove to emulate." He coined his own adage as well, "Find your song." "I was in a sniper hide in the mountains of Iraq," Rathke said. "We were there for almost 2 days. We were doing a sniper operation, and we had very little sleep. There was a 4-man unit that we were doing this sniper hide. We were cold, freezing cold, in Iraq in the middle of the night. We were shivering. There was negativity around the second night of doing this operation, and everybody was questioning why we were there. Then someone in the corner started to sing a song. It was one of our songs from our basic training, and one we hadn't sung in years. It was called, 'We're the Frogmen of the Navy.'" That's all the time I have for this morning, so I'll conclude the reading of the Quad City Times. This is Carol Morrow signing off and inviting you to stay tuned for the reading of the Argus Dispatch coming up next.
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Good morning, everyone. Today is Friday, September 11th, 2026. I'm Joan, and I'm here to bring you news and sports from the Rock Island Argus Moline Dispatch. After some short news stories, I have a few stories that were in the paper commemorating the 25th anniversary of the events of September 11th, 2001. And there are many folks who can tell us more about that history. In any case, this reading of the Dispatch Argus is being broadcast live at 9 a.m. It is being recorded and will be rebroadcast at 8 o'clock this evening. APRIS and WVIK are currently seeking a regular APRIS listener to serve as a member of WVIK's Community Advisory Board. 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I'd like to thank major supporters of APRIS, the Rausch Family Foundation, the Illinois State Library Radio Information Service, and the Rock Island Community Foundation. And before we move to news, a look at the weather. Areas of fog before 9 a.m., otherwise partly sunny, then becoming sunnier later with a high near 82. Calm winds becoming south around 5 miles per hour. Tonight, partly cloudy, a low of 65. Southeast wind about 5 miles per hour. Tomorrow, Saturday, mostly sunny, with a high near 86. Southwest winds 5 to 10 miles per hour, becoming west in the afternoon. Saturday night, partly cloudy, a low around 60, with north winds around 5 miles per hour. Sunday, a 40% chance of showers after 1 p.m., partly sunny in the morning with a high near 78. Sunday night, a 30% chance of showers and thunderstorms after 1 a.m. Mostly cloudy, low around 61. Monday, still a 50% chance of showers before 1 p.m. Partly sunny later with a high near 85. Monday night, a chance of showers again and possibly a thunderstorm after 1 a.m. Partly cloudy with a low around 68. 60% chance of precipitation. And Tuesday, a chance of showers again, and over Tuesday night as well. So we have probably some rain coming up several days in the coming week. And now this from Davenport, reported by Sarah Watson. Davenport will settle with a former assistant city attorney after a tie vote Wednesday was broken by Mayor Jason Gordon in favor of settling the lawsuit. With that vote, the city will settle the suit brought by former assistant city attorney Mallory Bagby, who alleged she experienced harassment and discrimination based on being a white female. The city will pay $397,000 for lost wages
emotional distress, and attorney fees, according to the agreement that was on Wednesday's agenda. Alderman Ben Jobjan, 6th Ward, who voted for the settlement, said the council had multiple lengthy conversations with many attorneys before the settlement. "My vote tonight reflects what I believe is the best interest of the city of Davenport," Jobjan said. Alderman Mark Holloway of the 7th Ward, who also voted for the settlement, said his vote would be to move Davenport forward. At-large Alderman Jasmine Newton voted against settling. She said she read the allegations in the petition and takes them seriously, and if true, it would require the city to take other action. But she ran on the issue of transparency, and settling, she said, won't bring transparency to Davenport residents. "In my opinion, it does the opposite. I think the people of Davenport deserve to know the truth," Newton said, "and the only way that will happen is allowing the matter to proceed in court." Newton said she took the financials into consideration in making her decision. The city would be responsible for a $500,000 deductible whatever the city settles or litigation continues, Newton said. The yes votes included 5th Ward Alderman John Blunk, 1st Ward Alderman Rick Dunn, Jobjan, 2nd Ward Alderman Tim Dunn, and Holloway. The no votes included Newton, 4th Ward Alderman Jade Burkholder, at-large Alderman Kyle Gripp, 8th Ward Alderman Matt Leenan, and 3rd Ward Alderman Paul Vasquez. Gordon broke the tie with his yes vote. "Based on what I've been told, I think it was in the best interest of the city of Davenport by our legal counsel," Gordon said after the meeting. During his campaign for mayor, Gordon was critical of how previous settlements with the former city administrator and two assistants were handled in 2023. "Those were settled without a lawsuit being filed, agreed to out of the public eye, with no vote until after the agreements were signed. Bagby, in contrast, did file a lawsuit in court, and the council took a public vote on the settlement." Bagby was assistant city attorney for Davenport from October 2017 until July of 2024. Bagby described several incidents in her 50-plus page suit, including dueling records requests between the Civil Rights Commission and the legal department, competing complaints of harassment, disputes in cases leading to human resources complaints, and a council member calling her "girl" after Bagby addressed what she viewed as an inappropriate comment in a public hallway outside the council chambers. The city's agreement makes clear that the city denies all accusations and liability made by Bagby and avoids the expenses of further litigation. The agreement will settle all claims that were or could have been raised by Bagby. This from East Moline, reported by Cesar Toscano. A 12-year-old student was arrested Wednesday after allegedly making threats toward their East Moline school on social media last week. The student was arrested on suspicion of disorderly conduct, threat of violence at a school, which is a Class 4 felony. On September 3rd, the East Moline Police Department was notified about a threat posted on TikTok about Glenview Middle School, according to a press release sent from the East Moline Police Department. The post implied that there would be violence at the middle school on September 10th. The police department conducted an investigation and identified and linked a 12-year-old student to the middle school at the middle school to the account that posted the threat, according to the press release. The investigation was done through a search warrant of the juvenile's residence and a subpoena of their social media. At the time of the press release, officials said the student did not have the intent or means to act on the threat. The juvenile was screened by the Rock Island County Juvenile Intake and sent home
to detention with a GPS monitor, pending juvenile court proceedings. The incident will be reviewed by the Rock Island County State's Attorney's Office Juvenile Division prior to formal charges being filed, according to the press release. The investigation is ongoing, and officials asked anyone with information to call the police department at 309-752-1555 or call Crime Stoppers of the Quad Cities at 309-762-9500. Also from East Moline, this from the fire department, the East Moline Fire Department will need a new ladder truck in the next few years. The department's current ladder truck came into service in 2009, about 17 years ago. U.S. Representative Eric Sorensen, Democrat of Moline, is submitting a $1.5 million federal funding request to help fund a replacement for the aging apparatus. Sorensen says he plans to bring the funding request through the Community Project Fund, which members of Congress make requests for projects in their district through appropriations bills. The firefighters need the equipment that can handle a wide range of emergencies that provide aerial capabilities they need to reach people and protect property, Sorensen said. Build times for new fire apparatus stretch into the 3-year mark, said East Moline Fire Chief Darren Armstrong, and this one is particularly specialized. It could cost $3 to $4 million. This aerial apparatus provides us with a lot of capabilities and can't simply be replaced by another engine, Armstrong said. It allows us to operate at elevated positions, perform rescues, operations, get onto roofs and ventilation, respond to a lot of commercial facilities that we have in town, but it doesn't last forever. Apparati like this are typically replaced every 15 years, but regular preventive maintenance can increase their lifespan. It does become harder to source parts, for example. Computer screens in the cab aren't made anymore for the old model, so the fire department previously bought extras in case the screens malfunction. So, 17 years, we're getting close, Armstrong said, and knowing we will have to wait for a build for 3 to 4 years, we're going to be at the 20-year mark by the time we would get a new apparatus engine. East Moline, like other communities, has seen increases in calls for service, Armstrong said. A couple of years ago, East Moline crossed the threshold of 4,000 calls for service spread across the city's 3 stations, and it is on pace for about 4,700 calls by the end of this year. Armstrong said he put together a truck committee in East Moline to assess what features the department needs if it is able to fund a new apparatus. Armstrong said a taller ladder, 100 feet, as opposed to the current 75 feet, more storage, and more reach with the aerial water stream were among the requested needs. This from Mercer County. Charges accusing 2 Mercer County School District IT workers of illegally accessing students' medical files were dismissed on Wednesday after the superintendent of the school district was found not guilty on July 31st. Timothy Farquhar, 53 years of age, of Williamsfield, Illinois, was arrested in September of 2025 along with district IT employees Amberly Norton, 42, Andrea Long, also 42, both of Oledo. Norton and Long each had been charged with Class 3 felony charges of official misconduct and 2 Class A misdemeanors of disclosing hospital or medical information and computer tampering. Judge Normer Kauslerich accepted a motion to dismiss all charges on September 9th. Norton and Long have been on administrative leave from their positions with the Mercer County School District. A Davenport man, this is by Thomas Geyer,
of the Quad City Times, a Davenport man who allegedly sexually abused a child over the course of 2 years more than a decade ago has been arrested. Zachariah Talhon Rhodes, 42 years of age, is charged in Scott County District Court with two counts of second-degree sexual abuse. The charge is a Class B felony under Iowa law that carries a prison sentence of 25 years. 7.5 years must be served before work release or parole. According to the arrest affidavits filed by Davenport Police, the investigation into Rhodes began in 2024 and culminated with his arrest on Tuesday. Rhodes is accused of sexually abusing the child multiple times between 2011 and 2013. Under Iowa law, there's no statute of limitations on sexual abuse cases for victims under the age of 18. During a first appearance on the charges Wednesday in district court, Magistrate Ryan Beckenbaugh scheduled a preliminary hearing on the case for September 18th. Rhodes was being held Wednesday in the Scott County Jail on a $25,000 cash-only bond. And now moving on to some of the stories reminding us and updating us on the effects of the events of September 11th, 2001. This by Gretchen Teske. The quiet is what Daryl Howlett remembers most about September 11th, 2001. Typically, planes flying overhead are background noise for anyone in the Quad Cities area. But with planes not allowed to fly, that day was different. The birds sounded louder because when they did make a sound, you didn't have the airplanes there as background noise, he said. Now, a public affairs officer representing First Army on the Rock Island Arsenal, Howlett, at the time, was a school teacher and part of the Navy Reserves. As a reservist, he said, he kept in contact with his base unit, but was not concerned about deployment. At that time, there were no conflicts on the horizon. He had no way of knowing the whole world would change on that Tuesday morning. When it happened, I was teaching a 10th grade geography class, Howlett said, adding that a student ran in and told him the news that the Twin Towers had been attacked. At first, he thought the student was kidding. Then a second student rushed in with the same information. Next thing you know, there was an announcement on the intercom system, he said. All teachers and staff were asked to go to the break room, where they were filled in on the details that were by then known. All students, including Howlett's two school-aged children, were being sent home for the day. It was immediately after that I called my wife to make sure she was okay, and then I called the reserve center here on base, he said. Howlett was told everything was fine for the moment, but was told to stay by his phone. The base was being locked down, and they didn't want a wave of people rushing to get onto the base when others were trying to get off. I remember it took a minute for people who were on the base to get off the base. That's what Mark Kane remembers, too. A public affairs officer for the Rock Island Arsenal Joint Manufacturing and Technology Center, Kane has been at the arsenal since October of 1999. A fellow Navy reservist from 1998 to 2004, Kane remembers the arsenal in the early aughts as being busy and open to the public. People would come onto the installation a lot more readily, he said. There were no gates to block access, and civilians would often try to use the island as a shortcut to get from one of the Quad Cities to another, instead of driving all the way around, he said. The visitor center at the lock and dam saw visitors by the thousands every year. It was another spot within the Quad Cities where a lot of people came without hesitation to do things, he said. On the morning of September 11th, 2001, Kane put his 16-month-old son in the car and headed to the Child Development Center on the island to drop him off at daycare.
Kane then headed to his office in the clock tower building. It was part of my ritual to take a glance at what was going on in the news, he said. Yahoo News had a platform where users could build their own homepage with news catered to them. A headline about a small plane hitting one of the towers caught his eye. At that time, it was speculated that it was a small Cessna or something, he said. Alarm bells went off in his head immediately. His brother was living in Manhattan as a musician, but had been doing proofreading work at the World Trade Center. Kane called his brother and told him to stay home. But of course, he left his apartment immediately and walked to within eye shot of the Twin Towers, he said. His brother was blocks away when the second tower was hit and the buildings collapsed. He will never get over it, Kane said of the trauma of witnessing the event. On the Arsenal, Kane and the rest of the crew were glued to the media and set up a small DVR to record what was happening. It was at that time that NBC started broadcasting from the Empire State Building, he said, adding as he watched a live shot of the second plane hitting the tower. Everyone was in shock, trying to absorb it. Up until then, speculation was that it was an accident, he said. But when you saw the newscast and the second plane hit, it was like this is probably terrorist activity, he said. Not long after the Pentagon was hit, the Arsenal got orders to clear out. Kane picked up his son and headed home, trying his best to tamp down dangerous thoughts that came his way. Being on the west end of the island, the Davenport Gate was the main one employees used, he said, and the Rock Island Gate was secondary. The traffic was so thick he couldn't get from Rodman Avenue, the main road through the Arsenal, to the Rock Island Gate. While Kane was able to stay in the Quad Cities following the attack, it did change his life as he knew it. Whenever you hear about conflict, it's military-related, people pigeonhole that info. That's the risk you take. The thought is often extended to active-duty soldiers, he said, but it goes for everyone on a base. While we are not all in uniform, we do take an oath. There's ripples from it all. And next, an article about an individual or who felt called to serve after the events of 9/11. This by Sarah Watson of the Quad City Times. From a fourth-floor window of a federal courthouse on September 11, 2001, Mary Fish could see smoke billowing from the Pentagon. In the tallest building in Dayton, Ohio, Grady Adkins, a recently departed teacher looking for a new career, was glued to the TV news coverage of the smoking towers. Joe Parker, then a student, had just gone on break from an 8 a.m. class at Wake Forest University in Winston-Salem, North Carolina, when he saw the second plane hit the World Trade Center. All three now live in the Quad Cities, and like tens of thousands of people across the country, the events of that day stirred in them a desire to serve. According to the Military Times, 181,510 people enlisted in active duty ranks and 72,908 joined the enlisted reserves in the year after the attacks. Fish, then a clerk for a federal judge, felt a reluctance to follow an evacuation order for federal buildings in the Capitol area. News channels, family and friends relayed what was known. Hijackers had flown two planes into the World Trade Center in New York City and a third into the Pentagon. There was an eerie calm around the whole area, Fish said. I was reluctant to leave. I felt like I was abandoning my post. But again, we didn't know where the fourth plane was headed. A fourth plane ended up crashing into a field in Pennsylvania when the passengers fought back against the hijackers. Officials believe it was headed toward the U.S. Capitol in D.C. She drove home, a normally half-hour commute that took 4 hours that day.
While DC drivers were typically ruthless and rude, Fish said that day everyone seemed more generous and helpful. No one honked. Motorists allowed others to get in front of them. The next day, the judge she clerked for, Teresa C. Buchanan, happened to be the magistrate on duty at the time. Dulles Airport and the federal buildings were in the district, so search warrants for the hijackers' car, which was parked in the Dulles Airport lots, came through Buchanan's chambers. Fish was present when Buchanan met with an FBI agent to discuss the warrant and to swear him an oath and authorize the warrant. The court was also the jurisdiction selected to try the so-called 20th hijacker, Zacharias Moussaoui, who had aroused suspicion while attending flight school in Minnesota. He was arrested in August of 2001 on immigration charges and indicted in connection with the attacks in December of that year. But for Fish, after the attacks of September 11th, she wanted to help where she could. You never know where your life's work is going to lead you. She said she'd submitted applications to NASA and the FBI, which she saw as safer service options. But she decided to enlist in the Judge Advocate General Corps of the U.S. Army, essentially the U.S. Army's legal staff, as soon as she finished her year-long clerkship commitment. 9/11 made me, in a very real way, realize there is no safe place, Fish said, and if not me, then who? Grady Atkins attended college, majored in English, and began his career as a teacher at the high school in Southern Illinois that he graduated from. After a few years, he was looking for a new career. Not too long before the attacks, he took a role as a job recruiter working at the tallest building in Dayton, Ohio. When the first plane hit the World Trade Center, everyone gathered around TVs to watch the newscast. People questioned, could it have been an accident? When the first plane hit the World Trade Center, I felt like our house had been broken into, and I needed to do something about it, Adkins said. The military looked like the way ahead, not because I wanted revenge or vengeance, but because I wanted to serve our country and help protect it. That was a feeling of pride and protector, as a father would, with his family. Within a week, he started talking to military branch recruiters, and within about a month, he signed the paperwork to enlist. He was 25 years old. He was married, but the couple did not yet have children. It was the first time in my life that I had experienced an attack on our soil, Adkins said, so that American spirit was alive in me, and I wanted to do something about it and not just be on the sidelines. Next, Joe Parker, who is now a colonel, had an 8 a.m. class at Wake Forest University on September 11th, 2001, he saw a TV in the common area showing the first reports of a plane hitting the World Trade Center. Parker was a history minor and thought back to an incident during World War II in which a B-17 hit the Empire State Building because it was foggy and pilots got lost. So you're thinking it had to be an accident, Parker said. In the cafeteria, there were a few old tube TVs. People gathered around on the break after class. You're sitting there watching it, and we saw the second plane hit live, like a lot of folks, because everyone had turned it on. Parker had gone to Wake Forest on an ROTC scholarship. The instant reaction was to overreact, Parker said. ROTC scholars had to go to the ROTC department to talk about next steps. Classes were canceled. A close family friend who worked in the Pentagon happened to not be at work that day, but they didn't hear from him for days whether or not he was okay. It seemed very serious, and everyone was mad. Within a couple of days and weeks, the first boots were on the ground in Afghanistan, Parker said. In a few months, his class graduated. We all knew when we got to our first duty station that we were going to deploy.
There was a sense of purpose and resolve that may not have been there before, Parker said. Parker deployed 5 times between 2002 and 2017 in Iraq and Afghanistan. Parker helped set up peaceful elections in Iraq and was part of the surge in Baghdad where 110 soldiers were lost. He led as a company commander in northern Iraq to help quell sectarian violence and give micro-grants to businesses. And he worked in Afghanistan on tribal conflicts and the start of executing a wind-down strategy. Parker said he hopes people remember not just the events of 9/11 and the lives lost, but also the sense of national unity after the attacks. The Never Forget piece is not just the security of our nation and protecting the homeland and all that kind of stuff, but it's don't forget. It shouldn't take a national event like that for the country to come together and realize what it means to be an American and proud of our country. And briefly, this reported by Lexi Woodcock about the Quad Cities Airport. Flying in the United States may never again be the same as it was before the September 11th, 2001 attacks. For days, not a single plane flew through the American skies, Quad Cities International Airport Police and Fire Chief Jeff Swan said, except for President George W. Bush on Air Force One and surrounding fighter jets in his flight to safety. It was one of those eerie, weird feelings of quietness, Swan said, and it was the only thing in the sky. Swan said he was a mere 25-year-old kid when 9/11 happened, and when he first heard the news, he was sitting in the same room his office now sits in, a quarter century later, which was formerly an officer's lounge area. Swan said he and his buddies would watch the Today Show before their shift change. That day's segment was interrupted when the first plane hit the North Tower of the World Trade Center. Then Chief Michael Swanson ordered everyone to get in uniform and up to the terminal. Airport and airline security protocols and measures were reevaluated in the wake of 9/11 and continue to be readdressed with ever-changing technologies, Swan said, as a continued proactive response to the national threat that the country faced during the 9/11 attacks. The TSA, Transportation Security Administration, Communications and Public Affairs Regional Spokesperson Jessica Mail said that on September 11th and prior to the implementation of TSA, there were no unified federal regulations on airport security and screenings. The Quad Cities International Airport used to be secured by contractors, Swan said. Passengers passed through checkpoints guarded by private contractors. Bags were filled to the brim with oversized cosmetic bottles, and friends could accompany passengers all the way to the boarding gates to give one last goodbye. Prior to 9/11, Swan said, passenger background checks and screenings were minimal, with most people buying their plane tickets at the gates, maybe walking through a magnetometer and throwing their bags through a little X-ray. Now passengers must scan their ID at the gate, and said TSA then runs your life. The moment passengers buy an airplane ticket, Mail said, TSA is able to locate information and conduct checks on individuals before they even arrive at the airport. So many things have changed for civilians about flying in airplanes since the time of the 9/11 terrorist attacks. Next, some features and entertainment news, beginning with Shane Brown's Weekly Viewpoint column. Something a bit lighter now. The headline of his column this week is My Medication Took a Vacation in Indianapolis. My health insurance provider has come up with an innovative new way to lower my blood pressure. They make me fight with them over access to my medication.
Like a lot of insurance plans, mine requires that any prescription lasting longer than 90 days be filled through a mail order pharmacy of their choosing. Normally, this works fine. They put pills in a bottle, and 3 days later, the Postal Service deposits them at my house. Except this time, they didn't. 2 weeks after my prescription shipped, I had no prescription. Nothing important, mind you, just the blood thinner my cardiologist would prefer I continue taking if I may remain stubbornly committed to being alive. So I called the mail order pharmacy. After 45 minutes on hold, presumably while they constructed additional telephone infrastructure somewhere in Sri Lanka, I reached a woman who assured me my prescription was on its way. She gave me a tracking number, but containing approximately 700 digits. I looked it up. My medication was at a United States Postal Service processing facility in Indianapolis, where it had been for 2 weeks. I explained that while Indianapolis has its charms, packages don't normally spend 2 weeks vacation there. She agreed and told me to call the Postal Service. Have you ever tried calling the Postal Service? I recommend it, provided you've achieved inner peace and have no nearby access to blunt objects. Hello, announced a cheerful robot. Please note, due to the Idaho wildfires, some packages may be running late. I live in Illinois. My package was in Indiana. Somehow, Idaho had entered the chat. Briefly, tell me why you're calling. Speak to a clerk. I can help you with most issues. Please tell me why you are calling. Speak to a clerk. I cannot connect you with an agent until I have attempted to resolve your issue. Missing mail. It sounds like you want to change your mailing address. Is this correct? After 20 minutes of negotiation with Hal 9000's less cooperative cousin, I reached a human who told me to file a missing mail report online. I did, with roughly the same confidence one has when chucking a message in a bottle into the Atlantic Ocean. Meanwhile, I still needed my blood thinner, perhaps more than ever. My cardiologist sent an emergency supply to a local pharmacy. Soon, my phone buzzed. We've received your prescription. It will be ready in 1 hour. Hallelujah. Then, seconds later, we've canceled your prescription. Your insurance has denied the claim. For one beautiful moment, I had medication. Then the insurance company remembered I wasn't supposed to. I called the pharmacy and gave them the number for the mail order pharmacy so the two pharmacists could

What are you wearing? A white lab coat. Hot. Me too. Tell me something dirty. Prior authorization request. Eventually, I got my emergency supply. But then something even more astonishing happened. An actual postal inspector called me. Not only was she human, but she was also friendly and had investigated my report. My package really was sitting in Indianapolis. The barcode was smudged, so the automated equipment could not read it. Great! Can someone fix it and send it to me? No. The Indianapolis facility, she explained, is fully automated. There were no humans available to rescue my medication from the robots. She declared the package lost and sent me an official letter I could give to the mail-order pharmacy for a replacement. Surely this would solve everything. You must be new here. I called the pharmacy again. After another 45-minute wait, I explained everything and offered them the Postal Service letter. 20 more minutes on hold. Sir, our records show that the parcel is en route to you and currently in Indianapolis. Something behind my left eye started twitching. Yes, I know. The Postal Service says it's lost. I have a letter from the Postal Service. 10 more minutes on hold. Sir, we cannot replace the prescription because the tracking number still shows it is in Indianapolis. That was it. I'd achieved perfect bureaucratic totality. The pharmacy couldn't replace the package because the Postal Service computer said it was coming. The Postal Service human said it wasn't coming. And when a human and a computer disagree, the computer usually wins. The next day, I called the postal inspector to see if she could update the tracking status. She called back the next day. You're not going to believe this, but your package really is on its way. I checked. After 2 weeks enjoying the sights and sounds of Greater Indianapolis, my blood thinner had packed its bags. It was now in Des Moines. Did you do this? I asked her. Nope, she replied. It's pretty much a miracle. The next day, it arrived. After several hours on hold, two pharmacists, one cardiologist, a missing mail report, an official government letter, and what a federal employee described to me as divine intervention, I finally had my medication. Which proves our healthcare system really works. You just have to be patient. Preferably while taking something for your blood pressure. And that's Shane Brown for today. This from Fulton about a new boutique having a grand opening on Saturday. 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Michelle Crow and Chelsea Linyevsky, the mother-daughter team, are beginning a new chapter together with the combined business. Linyevsky previously owned and operated Homemade Hippie Boutique, which she closed in August. 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
home

0: tour on the Gold Coast, also known as the Hamburg neighborhood. This by Alma Gall. When Davenport's historic Gold Coast neighborhood hosted a tour of homes 4 years ago, so many people exited the 1911 Craftsman-style home at 718 West 8th Street with enthusiastic exclamations of, "Wow!" That wow home will be on tour again this year, along with four other properties, each with its own unique history, architecture, and stories to tell. The tours will take place from noon to 4 p.m. Saturday, September 19th, and Sunday, September 20th. Admission is $15. If you put in an extra $5, you get a pair of raffle tickets for a stained glass panel of flowers. Children under 12 are free when accompanied by a paying adult. Tickets are available at any of the homes and the German-American Heritage Center and Museum at 712 West 2nd Street on the day of the tour. Payment may be made by cash or check. The home that generated such excitement 4 years ago, as it's now promises an encore, the owner Andrea has dreamt up several changes and additions to her home since then, including a one-of-a-kind kitchen. Years ago, kitchens were not the showy gathering places that they are today, so now owners seeking to update those older homes generally start from scratch with a modern design. Andrea did that too, but with a twist. Rather than build a kitchen as one might in a brand new home, she set out to create the look of a late 1800s or early 1900s apothecary or drugstore. All modern appliances, refrigerator, freezer, microwave, dishwasher, and champagne refrigerator, are hidden behind cabinetry, with only the 8-burner gas stove left uncovered. The cabinets were custom crafted by Finishing Touch Custom Woodworks of Eldridge, Iowa, stained both brown and dark green. The hardware is shiny, unlacquered brass that will develop a patina with age. There's also a 10-foot by 3.5-foot island topped with black granite. The kitchen area spans the entire width of the back of the house, with a dining room on one end and a scullery kitchen on the other. You'll notice that the kitchen is illuminated with three large crystal chandeliers. Crystal chandeliers are a recurring theme in Andrea's home, with 16 of them and a 17th waiting for installation. This includes in the bathrooms. The only exception is the living room in the lower level. Here you'll find wall sconces and table lamps. The other houses on the tour include 614 West 7th Street, a home built in 1868, 623 West 6th Street, also built in 1868, and bought by the current owner in 1992 when all the homes along the block were vacant. 504 West 7th, this home was built in 1894 for Louis B. Hansen, who was president of the once-famous Hansen Hardware Store in downtown Davenport. It was designed by his brother, architect Gustav Hansen, in the early 1940s. And lastly, 705 to 11 Gaines, the Louis P. Best Apartments. This building was built in 1906 as a 4 two-story attached townhouses of 1,600 square feet each. In the 1930s, the four were subdivided into 8, and as time went on, the building deteriorated. Purchased at a sheriff's sale in 2008, the current owners are slowly converting the building back to its original two-story units, but with updated kitchens and additional bathrooms. Two of the newer furnished units will be open for tours. They are filled with a combination of vintage and modern furniture, art, and decorative elements. The building was designed by architects F.G. Clausen and his son Rudolf for the entrepreneur Louis P. Best. It is in craftsman style with wood clapboard below and stucco and half timbering above. And with that, we'll have to move along to some sports stories. First of all, this news from the Quad City Storm by Tom Johnston. While he is still putting together plans for the 2026-27 season of the Quad City Storm, Brian Rothenberger's focus is split. The team's president announced on Thursday that he is leaving the club for a new job opportunity outside of the Quad Cities. "It is bittersweet in the truest definition of the word," said Rothenberger. "I was not looking for any way to get out of here. This just happened to be a great opportunity for me and my family. I just love our staff with the Storm and the people in the arena. We are keeping our house here. My wife is keeping her job here and will be splitting her time between here and our new home in the foreseeable future." The 33-year-old, originally from St. Pete Beach, Florida, has served as a team president since the 2021 season. He came to the Quad Cities in October of 2018 to become the director of broadcasting and media relations. He became the director of marketing and operations in 2019-2020 season before taking another step up to the team's organizational ladder for the next season. Rothenberger said that his new job, which has been in the works for a couple of months, will not become public for a week or so. It does allow him to stay here and get the Storm's eighth season in the SPHL started. "The owners, John and Missy Dawson, were very sad, but also supportive," said Rothenberger. "I am so grateful to John and Missy for allowing me to be here through opening night. It means a lot to me. I care about the area, the staff, the fans, and our corporate partners." Quad Cities opens the 2026-7 season on Saturday, October 17th, hosting regional rival Peoria at Vibrant Arena. The Storm are also replacing their marketing director, a position that Rothenberger said will be filled in the coming days. Next, a bit of news from Iowa Hawkeye Women's Volleyball by Ethan Petrick. They played in Ames on Tuesday night. The match against Iowa State was a little bit different for Henley Moskowitz. The Iowa freshman had played in rivalry matches in high school before, but the energy in Hilton Coliseum, with 4,665 fans in attendance in the lower bowl to see the Hawkeyes take on the RV Cyclones, was a little different than Magnolia versus Magnolia West matchup back home in her native Texas. "Much bigger crowd, tougher games," Moskowitz said. "Going from that to getting to play in front of all these people was really amazing. It made for quite the backdrop for the 5'5 libero's first career in the contrasting jersey." Moskowitz found out she would be starting the game just 24 hours before the Cyhawk match during the final practice. She tried to play it cool. "I try to think less," Moskowitz said. "It was like, okay, this is happening. I'm confident in what I know I can do, so I tried not to think about it. Don't freak out. Just go in and play your game." Moskowitz also said she was mainly focused on being a unifying force on the team. "The thing I focus on most is bringing a lot of energy and excitement and pulling people together," Moskowitz said. "Like communication and less like not focusing on volleyball, focusing on what I can contribute to every point, being uplifting and bringing a lot of energy." Moskowitz got the opportunity after head coach Jim Barnes went to her at Libero in the fourth set of a 3-1 loss to Alabama last Friday. He saw what he needed to call her on her again for Iowa's biggest game of the non-conference slate. "She is a tough kid," Barnes said. "She doesn't let the moment get the best of her. And she's been training really well. We just gave her a shot because of how tough she is. She's very vocal, too, which is what you want out of the libero position." What ensued on the court in Hilton Coliseum on Tuesday night, Barnes classified Coily as a pretty good start for Moskowitz. She recorded 10 digs, including a crucial pancake in the first set, which saved Iowa from a 14-14 tie and instead gave the Hawkeyes a 15-13 lead that they never surrendered. She also dished one assist and recorded one kill, which came in the second set and extended Iowa's lead to 17-12. She also helped the Hawkeyes in their first win in Ames since 1997. A 2018 win in Ames was vacated because of a sweep. So it was pretty exciting times for Iowa volleyball. And briefly, also by Ethan Petrick, the fourth-year Hawkeye Kamari Moulton had broken off long runs before. The Fort Lauderdale, Florida native had also eclipsed 100 yards. But the fourth-year Iowa ball carrier had never run quite like he did on Saturday's season opener. "That's as good as we've seen him," head coach Kirk Ferenz said. Moulton ripped off runs of 50, 37, 23, 20, 11, 11, and 10 yards, found the end zone twice, and finished with 183 yards, a new career high, on just 11 rush attempts. Moulton credited the Hawkeyes' offensive line for paving the way for him, but also said newfound confidence opened some running lanes as well. "I really looked into that this offseason," Moulton said. "Just being able to run, just being to be more confident in myself, and when I see things, I hit it more. I was glad to be able to showcase that a little bit today." Moulton pointed to that confidence as the key to unlocking his skill set and allowing him to pay back the offensive line for a job well done. A year ago, Moulton did not record a run of longer than 25 yards until the final two games of the season, and he never managed to rush more than 100 yards in a single game like he did on Saturday. And I'm sorry to say that's all the time we have for today's Rock Island Argus Dispatch, Smolene Dispatch. But if you stay tuned, there'll be some news of neighbors, including obituaries, followed by stories published in the Chicago Tribune. 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

Good morning. This is Nadine with news from the Chicago Tribune. But before we begin, let's take a look at our local weather. Today, partly sunny, then gradually becoming sunny, with a high near 82. Calm winds becoming south around 5 miles per hour in the morning. Tonight, partly cloudy with a low around 65. Southeast wind around 5 miles per hour. Saturday should be mostly sunny with a high near 86. Southwest wind 5 to 10 miles per hour, becoming west in the afternoon. Saturday night, partly cloudy with a low around 60. North wind around 5 miles per hour. Sunday, a 40% chance of showers after 1 p.m. Partly sunny with a high near 78. Sunday night, a 30% chance of showers and thunderstorms after 1 a.m. This is for Sunday night. Mostly cloudy with a low around 61. Monday, a 50% chance of showers before 1 p.m. Partly sunny with a high near 85. Monday night, a chance of showers. Then showers likely and possibly a thunderstorm after 1 a.m. Partly cloudy with a low around 68. Precipitation chance is 60%. Tuesday, showers likely and possibly a thunderstorm before 1 p.m., then a chance of showers, mostly cloudy, with a high near 79, and the chance of precipitation is 60%. Tuesday night, showers likely, mostly cloudy, with a low around 60, chance of precipitation is 70%. Wednesday, showers likely, mostly cloudy with a high near 77 and the chance of precipitation is 70%. Wednesday night, our showers are likely, mostly cloudy with a low around 63. Chances of precipitation is 60%. Thursday night, a 40% chance, or that's the Thursday during the day, a 40% chance of showers and partly sunny with a high near 80. 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And now we're going to look at the local obituaries. Elaine I. Dixon, 91, formerly of Andalusia, passed away Tuesday, September 8, at Silver Cross Nursing in Rock Island. Funeral services will be 11 a.m. Monday, September 14, at Whelan Presley Funeral Home and Crematory. That's in Rock Island. Visitation will be from 10 a.m. to service time at the funeral home, and burial will be in Andalusia Cemetery. Memorials may be left to Birdies for Charity or Friendship Manor. Elaine was born in July of 1935 in Rock Island, the daughter of Harry and Esther Flack. She married Donald L. Dixon on June 6, 1953,
in Mercer County. Jane had been employed at the former St. Anthony's Hospital in the dietary department, and previously she had worked at Bishop's, where she baked pies. She was a former member of Taylor Ridge United Methodist Church and Roll Oy's Square Dance Club. Survivors include her children, Deborah and spouse Dennis Dries of Iowa City, Ricky Dixon of Moline, grandchildren Carrie Belts, Matt and spouse Breanne Dries, Sam Dixon, great-grandchildren Logan, Carson, Nora, Weston, and Blake, grandsons-in-law Mike McCarthy and Jake Belts, sister-in-law Sandy Dixon, several nieces and nephews. She was preceded in death by her husband Donald, son Douglas Leon Dixon, brothers Harry A. Flack, Kenneth Flack, parents Harry and Esther, granddaughter Deanna McCarthy, brother-in-law James Dixon, sister-in-law Jeanette Breams. Elaine's family would like to extend special thanks to Friendship Manor and her many friends there and Unity Point Hospice for the care and compassion they provided. Online condolences may be left for the family at WhelanPresley.com. Michael E. Driscoll, 86 of Taylor Ridge, Illinois, passed away on September 9, surrounded by his loving family during his final days. Arrangements pending at Esterdahl Mortuary and Crematory Limited in Moline. Kathleen Kitty Neff Walker, Olive Walker, 83, passed away peacefully on August 27 in Denver, Colorado, following injuries sustained in a tragic fall. Born in Moline to Laureen and William Neff, Kitty was the second youngest of eight children and a proud graduate of Moline High School's class of 1961. Although she spent the last 15 years in Colorado near her family, she always remained a Moline girl at heart and had been looking forward to returning for her 65th high school reunion. Kitty worked for many years as a dental assistant and was a familiar face around Moline as one of the city's meter maids and later retired from Quad City Engineering. Kitty is survived by her children, Julie and Stephen, grandchildren, Jake, Luke, and Lily, great-granddaughter, Amelia, brothers Chuck and Larry, and many extended family members and dear friends. She was preceded in death by her husband, Harry Walker, her parents and five siblings, Bob, Denny, Marilyn, Pat, and Cheryl. A funeral service will be held Saturday, October 10 at 10:30 at Trimble Funeral Home, and that's at 701 12th Street, Moline. She will be laid to rest alongside Harry at Rock Island National Cemetery. Jerry K. Patterson, 70, of Rock Island, passed away Friday, September 4, at his home. A memorial service will be held at 12 p.m. Monday, September 14, at Whelan Presley Funeral Home and Crematory, and that's at 201 East 4th Avenue, Milan. Visitation will be held 2 hours prior from 10 a.m. to 12 p.m. Monday at the funeral home. Interment will, with military honors, will be in the Rock Island National Cemetery, Arsenal Island. Memorials may be made to the Edgewood Baptist Church Youth Program or to the family. Jerry was born on March 20, 1956, the son of David Lloyd and Elvira Clara Johnson Patterson at St. Anthony's Hospital in Rock Island, Illinois. He grew up in Reynolds and Pleasant Valley. He worked at John Deere before enlisting in the U.S. Navy. There he served in the submarine service, where he enjoyed many challenging tours. Jerry was a life member of the U.S. Submarine Vets, Inc., the DAV, and the Milan American Legion. During the last years of his life, he enjoyed many hobbies, including writing, reading, and always learning, and watching his favorite sports teams,
Jerry was very generous and always encouraged others. His strong faith in Jesus and witness were visible in how he lived. Jerry is survived by his loving wife, Christina, his son, Sean, his sister, Jean, and spouse, Leonard Shard, his brother, John, and spouse, Tracy Patterson, and his nieces and nephews. He was preceded in death by his parents and his son, Christopher Patterson. Online condolences and memories may be shared at www.whelanpresley.com. Keith Lester Levine, 78, of Corvallis, Oregon, passed away in his sleep at home from pancreatic cancer without pain on September 5. Keith was born in Davenport on July 17, 1948, to Lester and Florine Levine. He was the oldest of four siblings, all proudly raised in Davenport. After serving as an officer in the U.S. Navy, Keith got his Ph.D. in chemical engineering from the University of Wisconsin. He moved to Corvallis to teach chemical engineering process control at Oregon State University in 1985 and retired in 2017. He became a campus legend, an innovator in his field for his unique Lego competitions that showed students how to take abstract programming and process control concepts and visualize them through Lego commands and creations. Keith's teaching made a positive and inspiring difference in many of the students' lives and is continued by the faculty at South Dakota School of Mines, who carry on his Lego legacy. A few months after moving to Corvallis, he met his wife, Becky. They built a home together and raised three boys in it. His family was his life, and he served as scoutmaster, soccer coach, and first Lego League coach for all three boys. Over 50 years, Keith ran at least three dozen marathons, including five in four separate countries in the course of a single year. He was also a faithful member of Grace Lutheran Church in Corvallis. Keith is survived by his wife, Becky, his three sons, Kyle and spouse, Teo, Cody and spouse, Julia, and Quincy, his beloved grandchildren, Wesley, Emma, and Archer, his three siblings, Craig and spouse, Laura, Nancy, and Joan and spouse, John, and his nieces and nephews, Brenna, Clara, Martha, Megan, Laura, Aaron, Will, Mark, Luke, and Justin. Details of Keith's celebration of life will be made available through the DeMoss Durden Funeral Home in Corvallis, Oregon. In lieu of flowers, the family requests that donations be made in Keith's memory to Fred Hutchinson Cancer Center. Jeffrey S. Beamer, 74, of Davenport, passed away Saturday, September 5, at Bettendorf Health Clinic Care. Cremation will be done and a celebration of life will be held later. Memorials may be made to the family. Please share condolences with the family at www.rungymortuary.com. Sherita Sherry Ann Bim, 75, of Rock Island, passed away Sunday, September 6, at her residence. The family will greet friends from 10 a.m. to 12 p.m. Friday, September 11, at the Rungy Mortuary and Crematory in Davenport. Private interment services will be held at a later date. Memorials in her honor may be made to your favorite charity. Please share your condolences with the family at www.rungymortuary.com. Sherry was born November 5, 1950, in Davenport to Charles and Margaret Gordon McGill. She was united in marriage to Paul Stephen on November 8, 1969, and they later separated. Sherry had worked at Walden Books and more recently at Harris Pizza, Rock Island, prior to her retirement. Sherry enjoyed bowling and softball, participating in several leagues. She is survived by her daughter, Jennifer, and spouse, Doug Bim, of Hackettstown, New Jersey, son, Christopher, and spouse, Amy Bim, of Dunlap, Illinois, two grandchildren, Lucas and Avery, brother, Rick, and spouse, Marlene McGill, of California,
Sister Laura and spouse Marv Drum of Davenport, sister-in-law Sue McGill of Bettendorf, and several aunts, uncles, nieces, and nephews. She was preceded in death by her mother, Margaret, and Robert Cobb, her father, Charles McGill, and brother Skip McGill. Mary Louise Campbell, 93, of Stockton, died on September 6 at Senior Star. Her funeral service will be 11 a.m. on Tuesday, September 15 at Weirts Funeral Home, with visitation starting an hour prior at 10 a.m. Burial will be at Davenport Memorial Park. There will be a luncheon following the burial at Emmanuel Lutheran Church in Davenport. Memorials may be left to a humane society of your choice to honor Mary's love of animals. Mary Kircher was born May 7, 1933, in Kansas, to parents Fred and Teresa Kircher. Her family moved to Davenport in the early 40s, where she graduated from Davenport High School. She went on to do secretarial work at Davenport Bessler Automotive and Globe Machine before becoming a homemaker. She was a member of Holy Cross Lutheran Church, and her faith was very important to her. She married Gail M. Campbell on January 13, 1963, at Emmanuel Lutheran Church in Davenport. The two shared 35 loving years together, raising one son before Gail's passing in 1998. They also owned and operated a horse stable where they boarded horses as well as rehabilitated injured raised horses. She is survived by her son, Scott, and spouse, Lori Campbell, granddaughter, Madison Campbell, and brother, Francis, and spouse, Betty Ann Kircher. She is preceded in death by her parents and husband. A very special thank you to the staff at Senior Star Memory Care for their excellent care and love for Mary, as well as Unity Point Hospice. And finally, Michael E. Driscoll, 86, of Taylor Ridge, Illinois, passed away on September 9, surrounded by his loving family during his final days. Arrangements are pending at Esterdahl Mortuary and Crematory Limited in Moline. And now for articles from the Chicago Tribune. Illinois is issuing its own guidance about flu, COVID-19, and RSV vaccines for this fall, amid continuing confusion over federal vaccine recommendations. The Illinois Department of Public Health on Thursday released its guidance for this fall respiratory virus season with recommendations, including flu vaccines for everyone ages 6 months and older, COVID-19 vaccines for all adults ages 19 and older, for all children from 6 months to 23 months old, all other children who are in certain risk groups or whose parents want them to get the shot, and all people who are pregnant, planning to get pregnant, or who are recently pregnant. RSV vaccines for all adults ages 75 and older, for adults ages 50 through 74 years old who are at increased risk of severe illness if they haven't already been vaccinated, pregnant people during weeks 32 through 36 of pregnancy if not previously vaccinated, all infants under the age of 8 months whose mothers didn't get the vaccine during pregnancy, and children ages 8 months through 19 months old who are at increased risk for severe illness. The Health Department adopted the guidance based on recommendations by the state's Immunization Advisory Committee, made up of doctors and public health experts. The state committee is now helping Illinois fill the gap left by the Federal Immunization Advisory Committee that hasn't met since December of last year, as well as a federal administration that continues to make up unprecedented and unpredictable vaccine policy guidance without scientific review. Dr. Samir Vohra, director of the Illinois State Department of Public Health, said at the state committee's meeting on Wednesday, "We can't pause the critical evidence-based processes that guide essential public health practice just because we aren't getting some of those science-based processes from the federal government," Vohra said during the meeting.
The U.S. Department of Health and Human Services did not immediately respond to a request for comment Thursday evening. The Federal Immunization Advisory Committee has not yet met this year because of ongoing litigation, according to the Centers for Disease Control and Prevention. The federal government has faced lawsuits over its actions related to vaccines. Traditionally, states have allowed the federal government's lead, or they have followed the federal government's lead when it comes to vaccine recommendations. But Illinois and other states broke with the federal government last year after U.S. Health and Human Services Secretary Robert F. Kennedy Jr., who's expressed skepticism over vaccines, fired and replaced all the members of the Federal Advisory Committee on Immunization Practices. Last year, the reconstituted federal committee decided to no longer recommend COVID-19 vaccines and to instead leave the decision to whether to get the shots up to individuals. For the flu vaccine this season, the federal government is sticking to its recommendations from last virus season that everyone ages 6 months and older get vaccines for the flu. National doctors groups have also stepped in to make vaccine recommendations for the fall virus season in recent weeks. Earlier this month, the Illinois-based American Medical Association and American Academy of Pediatrics joined other medical groups to announce joint recommendations for flu, COVID-19, and RSV shots. Illinois guidelines for those vaccines released Thursday are in line with the medical group's joint recommendations. After years of delay, funding to restart Chicago Quad Cities rail service in Illinois is back on track. Illinois has finally assembled enough money to restart passenger rail service between Chicago and the Quad Cities, ending a nearly two-decade effort and clearing the last hurdle for a project. It's the last major hurdle for a project that should strengthen the region's rail ties to downtown. The Quad Cities, which straddles the Iowa-Illinois border, have gone without passenger rail since 1979, despite their history as the center of the Rock Island Line. A new Amtrak connection would make Chicago's rail network more complete. Nearly every major metro region in Illinois has direct service to the city, with the Quad Cities, Rockford, and Peoria the notable exceptions. The state is also working to extend Metro commuter service to Rockford in the coming years. The last piece of the funding puzzle fell into place in late August when the Federal Railroad Administration agreed to extend Illinois access to federal money, first committed under President Barack Obama in 2010. Senator Dick Durbin, an Illinois Democrat who helped secure the original funding, said the extension allows the state to finally make this long-planned project a reality and open up new transit possibilities for Illinoisans. Other pieces were already there. The Quad Cities built a station combining bus and rail service, and the state already owns the trains that will make the trip. Still, actual passenger service remains years away. State officials must finish negotiating with the freight railroads that own the tracks the Amtrak trains would use, and the Illinois Department of Transportation must oversee hundreds of millions of dollars of infrastructure work, including replacing a deteriorating rail bridge over the Rock River and installing a signal system required by federal law for passenger trains. Nevertheless, local leaders in the Quad Cities said locking in the funding is a significant achievement. Illinois relies on rail to push our economy forward and to ensure statewide connectivity, but we've been missing a critical route between Chicago and the Quad Cities, Durbin said. The reopened line would further reinforce Chicago's standing as a central node in a Midwestern network of intercity passenger rail routes. Bringing passenger service to Moline also tees up potential expansions to Iowa City, Des Moines, and Omaha if Iowa and Nebraska officials choose to pursue them. In the Quad Cities, local leaders hope the rail will strengthen the economic ties between the area
and Chicago. The service could boost recent efforts to redevelop downtown Moline, in particular where the station sits next to the John Deere Pavilion, a museum showcasing one of Illinois' best-known manufacturers and its significant signature green tractors. The city is improving areas along its waterfront that opened up when an interstate highway bridge over the Mississippi River was moved. Train service could also bring more people to take to places like Augustana College in Rock Island and the Quad Cities River Bandits minor league ballpark in Davenport. It opens us up to more economic development in general, said Elizabeth Tanner, Senior Director of Government Affairs for the Quad Cities Chamber. It increases workforce opportunities because of the ease of transportation. It increases tourism and weekend trips to anyone who wants to travel between the two areas and anywhere along the route. U.S. Representative Eric Sorensen, an Illinois Democrat whose district includes the Quad Cities, said the appetite for Chicago connection runs both directions. When I talk to young people in the Quad Cities or Peoria or Bloomington Normal, all cities I represent, they want that connection to Chicago, he said. The next generation is going to want to get on a train, open up a laptop, watch a movie, and then they're in downtown Chicago. Despite widespread support for the project among Quad City leaders, delays have dogged it since its inception. In 2008, Durbin, then U.S. Senator Obama and Iowa's two U.S. senators, asked Amtrak to restore Quad City service. After Obama became president, Illinois and Iowa secured a $230 million federal commitment in 2010 to launch service between Chicago and Iowa City, with Illinois responsible for a $177 million share. But Iowa later pulled out of the project after electing a Republican governor, while Illinois pressed ahead. The project then stalled under Illinois Republican Governor Bruce Rauner, who froze it in 2015 as part of a larger funding freeze he instituted when he took office. He lifted the freeze more than a year later, but by then he and Democrats who ran the state legislature were enmeshed in a two-year budget stalemate that further delayed progress. After Democratic Governor J.B. Pritzker took office, state officials struggled for years to win over the freight railroads that own the tracks. BNSF, which operates across much of the western United States, and Iowa Interstate Railroad, a regional carrier that runs on former Rock Island Line track. The 55-mile stretch owned by Iowa Interstate between Wyonette and Moline needs significant upgrades to handle fast passenger trains. It currently handles only freight, particularly grain cars, hauling corn and soybeans, and some stretches of the rail are more than a century old. Just as interstate highways need to be wider and smoother than typical country roads, railroad tracks that handle faster trains require more robust engineering and safety features than those that handle slow-moving freight. Federal law also requires passenger trains to be equipped with positive train control, a set of technologies designed to prevent train collisions and worker deaths. But freight railroads have often resisted expanded passenger operations. It took Amtrak, for example, two decades to restore passenger service along the Gulf Coast after Hurricane Katrina because freight rail companies there opposed it, a standoff broken only after President Joe Biden's administration exerted significant political pressure to get it done. In Illinois, several Quad City officials grew so frustrated with Iowa Interstate's objections that in 2023 they asked the state to take the dispute to the Surface Transportation Board, the federal agency that handles railroad disputes. Illinois never pursued that option, and Iowa Interstate did not respond to a request for comment. The Biden administration also provided a $30 million grant in 2024 to help Iowa Interstate rebuild bridges, including one that would be used for the Quad City passenger trains. The breakthrough ultimately came in Springfield. Last year, Quad City's lawmakers got funding for the languishing passenger rail line included as part of the massive transit rescue plan for the Chicago area
that passed in last fall's session. The transit bill set aside up to $476.7 million for the Quad Cities route and a Peoria to Chicago connection. For any corporation, it comes down to money, but I do think this is an important enough project that the state should be investing in it, said Senator Mike Halpin, a Rock Island Democrat, told the Tribune. The additional funding we passed is certainly an additional commitment on the part of the state that this project is something we want to do and is going to be seen to completion, he added. In some cases, the private sector doesn't necessarily want to move forward with the proposed projects because they know governments can change and priorities can change, and they may not ever see the benefit of a proposed project. But he thinks the transit package made clear the state was serious about fixing the problem. With a substantial federal and state investment, this project got to the point where it was real, and I'm glad they were willing to buy in at that point, Halpin added. One obstacle remained. The original 2010 federal grant was set to expire at the end of July. Durbin and other Illinois officials had persuaded the FRA to extend the deadline several times over the years, but President Donald Trump's second administration had also repeatedly withheld grant money from Democrat-led states, leaving no guarantee it would sign off on another extension. But in late August, the approval came through. It certainly is a positive development, Halpin said. We're seeing a lot of transportation dollars get stuck in Washington, D.C., and so I'm glad the FRA has agreed to an extension for this. Once construction is complete, the plan is to run 2 round trips per day. Rick Harnish, the executive director of the Chicago-based High Speed Rail Alliance, said that the rate of service isn't frequent enough to build ridership. If you want people to ride the train has to run when people want to ride the train, Harnish said, arguing for at least 5 daily trips, one arriving at the start of the business day, another in late morning, one or two in the afternoon, and evening options before and after dinner. Given how long it's taken for the state to get money for the initial service, we should be planning for the right kind of service now, Harnish added. Proponents of the current plan, however, argue the initial schedule will prove that there's demand for the service, and then the railroads can expand their options later. The FRA grant specifies funding for 2 round trips per day, said IDOT spokesperson Maria Castaneda. In the future, if ridership warrants, IDOT would consider more frequencies. Soren said the benefits of a new passenger rail connection extend beyond tourism and economic development. A self-described railroad enthusiast who quips he might be the only member of commerce who, with model trains in his basement, Soren said he makes a point of traveling by train once a year from the Amtrak station in Galesburg in his district to Washington, D.C. When you sit in the dining car on Amtrak, at first it's a little awkward, but then you open up and say, "Where are you from?" he said. We need to do that. Halpin said he hopes the growing rail network could also help bring the state together. I hear a lot when I'm traveling my district about how different we are from Chicago, he said, but we're all in the same boat. There are some common threads that we might not realize until we're able to actually get there on a regular basis and take the opportunity to exchange those viewpoints and just be present in other parts of the state. I think it has the possibility of not just bringing us together physically, but bringing us together intellectually as well, he said. A federal judge on Thursday denied disability rights advocates' request to block an Illinois law going into effect this weekend that lets terminally ill patients obtain prescription medication to end their lives. The ruling came in a federal lawsuit filed earlier this year by 2 disabled patients, a doctor, and several disability and patients' rights organizations. They allege the state's End of Life Options for Terminally Ill Patients Act violates the Americans with Disabilities Act, which bars discrimination against people with disabilities, the Affordable Care Act, which regulates health care costs, and the Plaintiff's Equal Protection
under the 14th Amendment of the U.S. Constitution. But in his 25-page decision, U.S. District Judge John J. Tharp rejected at least one of the plaintiff's arguments calling for a preliminary injunction to put the law on hold, disagreeing that doctors will start inviting disabled patients to consider medical aid in dying once the law takes effect. The Act exempts healthcare professionals from any duty to provide aid in dying care, states that a healthcare provider may choose not to engage in aid in dying care, and provides that only willing healthcare professionals shall provide aid in dying care in accordance with the Act, Tharp wrote. With this amount of discretion afforded to doctors, one of the plaintiffs cannot establish an immediate, imminent risk that all doctors will start inviting disabled patients to consider medical aid in dying. The law takes effect Saturday. The lawsuit will continue, though Tharp dismissed Governor J.B. Pritzker as a defendant. Plaintiffs now have 30 days to show why the rest of the suit shouldn't be dismissed as well. Illinois joined at least 10 other states and Washington, D.C., in permitting medical aid in dying when Pritzker signed the law late last year. Pritzker said it would help terminally ill patients avoid unnecessary pain and suffering at the end of their lives. Opponents call the law immoral because it lets patients choose to end their lives. Other legal challenges are pending, including one filed last week by Cardinal Blaise Kolpich, the Archbishop of Chicago, and other clergy. Under the law, patients who have been given up to 6 months to live by a doctor, are Illinois residents, and are at least 18 years old may orally request a prescription for medication from their attending physician, and it must be documented. The patient must also request the medication in writing to their physician after making the oral request, but the patient must also make a second oral request 5 days after the initial one. The written request for the medication must also be witnessed by two people who believe the patient is mentally sound and acting voluntarily, according to the law, which also limits who can act as witnesses. When the patient makes a second oral request, the attending physician must offer the patient an opportunity to rescind the request and provide sufficient information to a patient regarding all appropriate and end-of-life care options, including comfort care, hospice care, palliative care, and pain control, as well as foreseeable risks and benefits of each. As referenced in Tharp's decision, one of the plaintiffs, a quadriplegic woman named Ebony Payne, who is paralyzed from the neck down and has repeatedly been in serious life-threatening situations in hospitals, contended that for disabled people, the law removes the legal and ethical obligation of doctors to act solely as healers by allowing them to respond to requests about procedures related to medical aid in dying. But the judge argued the plaintiff has not shown that she is a qualified patient under the law. The law also noted Payne did not explain why she is necessarily harmed by the law if she does not seek a medical aid in dying method, or the physician is in any event unwilling to provide such assistance. Instead, she denigrates the provision of the law that forestall the loosening of doctors' duties. The law mandates that the standard of care remain unaltered and requires that doctors proceeding under the law must explain all medical options for patients at the end of their lives and explain their risks and benefits, Tharp wrote. Tharp also addressed other arguments, including those from two other plaintiffs, which are disability rights organizations, who contend the medical aid in dying law would essentially require them to expand their suicide prevention efforts. The organization's purported need to increase suicide prevention programs is wholly speculative, not immediate or imminent, the judge wrote. There is nothing in the record about the state of Illinois reducing or changing its suicide prevention programs other than the speculation of the two

is Tharp's decision. The law was crafted deliberately and intentionally to provide options for those facing terminal illness while providing protection against coercion and abuse, Kadeen Bennett, the ACLU of Illinois Advocacy and Intergovernmental Affairs Director, said in a prepared statement. The judge recognized this reality in the text of the law, rejecting the twisted reading of the measure offered by the plaintiffs to sow fear and misinformation. In her statement, Payne said Tharp's decision means that this dangerous law will go into effect and changes the longstanding relationship between doctors and patients like me. The judge gave our legal team 30 days to show why the case should not be dismissed, and I plan to work with them seeking justice to stand up for my rights and the rights of other vulnerable patients, she said. Late night host Jimmy Kimmel said the agency that regulates television threatened the show and that an interview with James Tallarico, the Democratic candidate for the U.S. Senate in Texas, will not air on television but on YouTube, thus bypassing any control or regulation by the Federal Communications Commission. It's not the first time a TV show has been moved to an interview with Tallarico to YouTube. The candidate's appearance on Stephen Colbert's show in February was moved online over network fears that it would violate regulatory guidance from the Federal Communications Commission on giving equal time to political candidates. Tallarico is in a tight race against Republican Ken Paxton, the Texas Attorney General, and has given Democrats hope of winning statewide in the otherwise GOP-dominated Lone Star State. For the whole 20-plus years of our show, in fact, I've been interviewing Americans who are running for office with no problems, said Kimmel on his Wednesday night show, Jimmy Kimmel Live. Something has changed, he continued, suggesting that the Trump's presidency was that something. His FCC has threatened me, including our show, threatened our network, ABC, our affiliates, our local stations, based on simple traditional editorial decisions, guest bookings it would seem they don't like. The FCC did not immediately respond to a request for comment, but Ana Gomez, the commissioner's sole Democrat, said in a Thursday statement on social media that Kimmel's decision to keep the interview off air just shows how far this administration's campaign of censorship and control has gone. Gomez condemned the latest intimidation from her agency and added that she hopes courts will soon make clear that the FCC has no place dictating editorial choices or what viewers are allowed to see. In August, Disney-owned ABC sued the FCC on First Amendment grounds, saying the agency's demand for early review of its broadcast licenses, years before they were set to expire, posed an existential threat to the network. The FCC has ordered the review months earlier, citing the network's diversity and inclusion practices as a reason, but the development came shortly after a joke by Kimmel, a long outspoken Trump critic, had infuriated the president. In April, Trump and First Lady Melania Trump called ABC to fire Kimmel over a joke where the late-night comic described the First Lady as having the glow of an expectant widow. The U.S. Supreme Court again rejected a Missouri congressional map backed by President Donald Trump on Thursday, a loss for Republicans hoping to gain another seat as they try to maintain control of the House in the pivotal midterm elections. The decision could mark a defining moment in a pitched battle, legal battle, that has caused confusion for voters. Missouri's chief election official acknowledged that it clears the way for the state to use U.S. House districts passed in 2022 as the state's highest court had ordered. The Trump administration had urged the court to use the president's preferred map, drawn at his request last year. The decision means Missouri could run the November general election
with different U.S. House districts than were used

0: in the August primary, an extremely rare situation that could switch the candidate choices for more than a million potential voters, or nearly one in four voters statewide, according to Associated Press statement. No Supreme Court justices publicly dissent from the brief order. It did not detail the court's legal reasoning, as in typical of the emergency appeals. The White House did not immediately respond to a request for comment on the U.S. Supreme Court decision. Meanwhile, the legal fight featuring dueling orders from different courts continued in Missouri, where the state's top court convened a hearing Thursday on whether to hold Republican Secretary of State Denny Hoskins in contempt for not following its orders to use the districts passed after the last census. Hoskins had instead told local election authorities to use the new Trump-backed map, pointing to a competing order from a federal judge Tuesday that forbade him from using anything other than the new districts. Missouri Supreme Court judges, while questioning a state attorney representing Hoskins, repeatedly pressed for Hoskins to send out guidance Thursday to use the 2022 version of the congressional districts. The court made no immediate decision on whether to hold Hoskins in contempt, but urged him not to stray too far from the state's capital of Jefferson City. "We're in a precarious situation," Chief Justice W. Brent Powell said. Hoskins sat silently in the center of the courtroom's front row and left without answering reporters' questions. Hoskins later released a statement acknowledging the U.S. Supreme Court decision, saying, "My office is directing local election authorities to use the 2022 congressional map." Outside the court, progressive activist Keith Rose stood in the rain protesting Hoskins' legal maneuverings to try and use the Trump-backed map. Rose, who helped gather petition signatures to put the new map to a statewide vote, said he hopes U.S. Supreme Court's decision Thursday ends the uncertainty. "We need some finality. We need to focus on real issues that Missourians care about," Rose said. Candidates who won Missouri's August primary already have been certified for the November ballot, according to the number of the district that they won. But those districts could substantially change shape. The 5th Congressional District encompasses only the Kansas City area under the 2022 map that Republican lawmakers passed after the last census. But under the revised map backed by Trump, portions are shed to neighboring districts and the remainder is stretched into rural Republican areas. About 59% of the potential voters are new to the district under that version, according to an AP estimate. Some other states that have switched congressional districts after their primaries have redone their primary votes. Alabama held a new primary in August under revised districts when the U.S. Supreme Court allowed a change to occur after voting in the original May primary. In Missouri, however, no court has suggested redoing the primary. Missouri's battle over its congressional districts has spanned more than a year and spawned confusion over which districts will be in place for the voters. Taking a commercial flight from a U.S. airport generally requires security screening controlled by the federal government, a boarding pass or prior authorization to get anywhere near a gate, and careful attention to the contents of carry-on bags. It wasn't always this way. Travelers once passed through security checkpoints staffed by private contractors selected by airlines. Full-size bottles of shampoo and cans of shaving cream didn't get tossed for exceeding liquid limits. Friends and relatives didn't need advance clearance to exchange goodbye hugs with departing passengers just before boarding time. No single day changed air travel more dramatically than September 11, 2001, when 19 Al-Qaeda hijackers commanded 4 commercial airplanes, crashed 2 into New York's World Trade Center, 1 into the Pentagon, and another in a Pennsylvania field. Before then, authorities presumed aircraft hijackers would seek to negotiate, not deliberately crash a plane as part of an attack, said Mary Schiavo, a pilot and aviation disaster attorney who served as the U.S. Department of Transportation's Inspector General from 1990 to 1996. Immediately after the attacks, the Federal Aviation Administration restricted gate access at airports to ticketed passengers and banned knives and box cutters from carry-on bags. The hijackers used small knives to seize the planes. Congress passed legislation to create the Transportation Security Administration, shifting screening responsibility to government workers. The same law required reinforced cockpit doors, more air marshals on flights, and 100% of checked luggage to undergo screening for explosives. TSA increasingly used watch list checks, voluntary background investigations, and other information to sort passengers based on assessed risk. Travelers selected for additional scrutiny faced more intensive checks. Civil liberties advocates warned that opaque selection criteria and an accurate watch list would encourage discriminatory profiling based on race or religion. Almost 13 years before 9/11, a bomb destroyed a jumbo jet operated by a U.S. airline as it flew at 31,000 feet over Lockerbie, Scotland, killing all 259 people aboard and 11 people on the ground. Investigators determined an explosive device hidden in a radio cassette player had been inside a suitcase that was checked in Malta and ultimately transferred to Pan Am Flight 103 without an accompanying passenger. The December 21, 1988 attack on the London to New York flight stimulated the most significant changes in aviation security since the early 1970s, former FAA Administrator Jane Garvey told the 9/11 Commission in 2003. The FAA ordered U.S. carriers at airports in Europe and Middle East to X-ray or search all checked baggage, to conduct additional random checks, and to confirm the checked bags belonged to flying passengers. Acting on a presidential commission's recommendations and orders from Congress, the FAA elevated security as an agency priority, established intelligence-sharing agreements, instituted tighter cargo controls, developed training standards for private screeners, and researched explosives detection technology. Wholesale inflation picked up last month after cooling earlier this month as higher oil and gas prices stemming from the Iran war keep costs elevated. The Labor Department's Producer Price Index, which captures inflation before it reaches consumers, rose 5.4% in August from a year ago, up from 4.8% in July, the government said Thursday. Annual wholesale inflation peaked this year at 5.9% in May after the Iran conflict raised energy costs. On a monthly basis, the wholesale prices increased 0.4% from July to August after a 0.1% increase the previous month. Inflation has shown some signs of easing in recent months, but is still high, frustrating consumers who are struggling with more expensive gas, groceries, clothing, and other essentials. U.S. oil prices topped $100 a barrel Thursday on renewed fighting in the Middle East, while President Donald Trump has intensified a trade war with Canada. A signed tariff still could push up costs. Rising prices pose a political problem for the Trump administration and Republicans running in the November midterm elections. In a striking acknowledgment Wednesday, Trump said oil prices likely won't come down until after the midterm elections, but added that prices will fall immediately after November 3. Right after the election, oil prices are going to be tumbling downward, Trump said. I think it's going to take a little bit longer than the midterm. The cost for a regular gallon of gasoline has soared 44% since the U.S. and Israel attacked Iran on February 28, according to data from the AAA. Diesel, which is used in manufacturing, shipping, and transportation, and can have an outsized role in the producer and consumer price, has rocketed 59% higher in that same time frame. Excluding the volatile food and energy categories, core prices rose 0.2% from July to August, the same as the previous month. Compared with a year ago, core prices rose 4.6%, up from 4.2% in July. Energy prices were a big driver of last month's increase as fighting in the Middle East flared. The wholesale price of diesel soared 24.1% from July to August. It has risen nearly 78% from a year earlier. Diesel fuel is used in large cargo trucks for shipping goods all over the country and could make groceries, clothes, and other items more expensive. Shipping prices rose 2.3% just last month. Other items that jumped in price include airfares, hospital care, and electronic components, which have been lifted by rampant spending on AI centers, data centers. Airlines fares jumped 4.2% last month. Food prices ticked up to just 0.1% last month, a signal that grocery costs could cool. Electric utility prices declined also. Thursday's figures will come under particularly close scrutiny because they could help determine whether the Federal Reserve raises its short-term interest rate at a policy meeting next week. Data from the Producers Price Index helps calculate the Fed's preferred inflation measure. The Personal Consumption Expenditures Price Index, or PCE, due out on September 30. Slightly fewer Americans filed for unemployment claims last week as jobless claims remain at historically low levels and layoffs are still relatively rare. Filings for benefits dropped to 206,000 last week from a revised 207,000 the week before, the Labor Department reported Thursday. The four-week average of claims, which smooths out week-to-week volatility, also fell modestly to 206,000. And that concludes this hour of readings of the Chicago Tribune, but there is another hour coming up. Please stay tuned.
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0: Good morning. This is Bill and Connie. We're going to read from the featured and entertainment section of the Chicago Tribune this morning for the first half hour, and then the sports for the second half hour. APRIS and WVIK are currently seeking a regular APRIS listener to serve as a member of WVIK's Community Advisory Board. 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Let's take a look at the weather forecast. Today, areas of fog before 9 a.m., otherwise partly sunny, then gradually becoming sunny with a high near 82. Calm wind becoming south around 5 miles per hour in the morning. Tonight, partly cloudy with a low around 65. Southeast wind around 5 miles per hour. Saturday, mostly sunny with a high near 86. Southwest wind 5 to 10 miles per hour becoming west in the afternoon. Saturday night, partly cloudy with a low around 60. North wind around 5 miles per hour. Sunday, a 40% chance of showers after 1 p.m., partly sunny with a high near 78. Sunday night, a 30% chance of showers and thunderstorms after 1 a.m., mostly cloudy with a low around 61. Monday, a 50% chance of showers before 1 p.m., partly sunny with a high near 85. Monday night, a chance of showers, then showers likely, and possibly a thunderstorm after 1 a.m., partly cloudy with a low around 68. Chance of precipitation is 60%. Tuesday, showers likely and possibly a thunderstorm before 1 p.m. Then a chance of showers. Mostly cloudy with a high near 79. Chance of precipitation is 60%. Tuesday night, showers likely. Mostly cloudy with a low around 60. Chance of precipitation is 70%. Wednesday, showers likely, mostly cloudy with a high near 77. Chance of precipitation is 70%. Wednesday night, showers likely, mostly cloudy with a low around 63. Chance of precipitation is 60%. And Thursday, a 40% chance of showers, partly sunny with a high near 80. Connie.
1: 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But what gardener can resist getting the most out of every purchase by saving and planting seeds left from previous years? Seeds stored in a consistently cool, but not freezing, dry, dark location can last for 1 to 5 or more years. Start by checking the packaging or expiration date on the packet. onions, parsley, parsnips, and salsify seeds usually last 1 year, while corn, okra, and pepper seeds last an average of 2 years. Beans and peas generally last for 3 years, tomatoes, turnips, beets, chard, and watermelon 4, and Brussels sprouts, cabbage, muskmelon, radishes, and spinach are the longest lasting at 5 years. Perennial flower seeds last an average of 2 to 4 years, while annual flower seeds last from 1 to 3 years, depending on the species. There are always exceptions, with a few seeds that were found lasting more than 100 years. You may find your probably stored seeds last longer than the averages, but once seeds pass their average life expectancy, you may see a reduction in germination. Use this quick and easy test to see if your stored seeds will sprout and grow. Place 10 seeds on a damp paper towel. Roll up the towel with the seeds safely tucked inside, set the paper towel in a plastic bag, and store it in a warm, dark location. After a week or so, unwrap the paper towel and check the seeds for sprouting. If nothing has happened, rewrap the seeds and wait a few more days. If all the seeds have sprouted, you have 100% germination and can plant the seeds according to the label directions. If only half the seeds sprout, you should plant the seeds twice as thick to compensate for the lower germination. You can plant these sprouted seeds if you have the available gardening space and the growing conditions are right for the seeds to grow. If none of the seeds sprout, consider breaking out the glue and getting the family involved in turning these non-viable seeds into seed art. Then make some adjustments to your seed storage strategies in the future. Leave seeds in their original package so you have all the information you need when inventorying and planting the seeds the following season. Place the envelope in an airtight container and store it in the refrigerator or a consistently cool, not freezing, location. If you've lost seeds to hungry rodents, try storing them in the refrigerator or metal or glass containers. Sealed plastic containers are fine for the seeds, but hungry mice can eat their way through the plastic to your stored seeds. You, like many gardeners, often end up with more seeds than you will ever grow. Consider sharing these with others by donating them to school groups, community gardeners, and master gardeners who will put them to use in various gardens in your community. Or organize a seed swap garden party. Just gather your friends or work colleagues and have participants bring their seeds and catalogs. Seed swaps are a great way to find unusual or unique seeds. It's also a great way to save money and get the greatest value by sharing extra seeds with friends and family. Once the seed swapping is done, you may want to break out the catalogs, check online seed retailers, and place a group seed order. Working together, you'll be able to order a wider variety of seeds for greater diversity in the garden. Everyone can take what they need, so there will be fewer seeds to save in the future. Plus, ordering larger packets is usually more economical. And you'll have an excuse for another party when you meet to divide up the goods. Bill?
0: At the top of Gloria Steinem's famous Last Words interview, Brad Falchuk describes the writer and activist as the face of the feminist movement for the last 50-plus years. And Steinem says she hopes that isn't true. "I hope I wasn't the face of the feminist movement," Steinem says during the intimate conversation recently released on Netflix after her death at age 92. "Because it's not right. It's a diverse movement, and actually on the issues, in public opinion polls, women of color are more likely to support the issues than white women." According to a Netflix release, Steinem sat down with Falchuk in February 2025 for the interview she knew would not be released until after her death. In famous last words, Gloria Steinem, the celebrated feminist, reflects on her life and legacy in terms of her political activism, as well as her family and upbringing, relationships with other feminist figures, and her hopes for the future. Steinem maintainer hopes even in a post-Roe world, the landmark decision was overturned by the Supreme Court in 2022. I get angry or disappointed and so on thinking about it, but I don't lose all hope in the future, Steinem said before sharing observations about previously living near an abortion clinic. Women are still struggling, she said. There's still religious restrictions that many people feel. There's, I'm sorry to say, race and class restrictions. One of the most recognizable feminist figures of our times, Steinem was known for her role in launching Ms. Magazine, as well as organizations such as the National Women's Political Caucus and the Women's Action Alliance. When asked by Falchuk to reflect on her feminist awakening, she mentions that her time in India studying Gandhi was when she realized that patriarchy was made up, racism was made up. But the interview has its lighter moments. For instance, Steinem reveals she finds a joy in reality TV, including Dance Moms. It's shows in which you see real people being who they are and disclosing their own stories, Steinem said. Those are more fun. And although she seems hesitant about contemplating her own non-existence, she does share how she wants to be remembered as this person who tried to make the world a little more equal, compassionate, joyful, funny than it was when I showed up. I just hope that I have, however accidentally, left behind some words or actions or stories or something that is useful to the people and pleasurable, hopefully, to the people who are going to continue long after you and me, she said. Falchuk, also an executive producer of the series, described Steinem in a news release as the steady heartbeat of a revolution. But in this room, she was a woman reflecting on the simple, profound beauty of human connection. She spoke about the intersection of race, gender, and peace with a wisdom that only comes from a lifetime on the front lines. Even in her final moments, she was organizing us, challenging us to keep moving forward. It is an extraordinary privilege to share her final thoughts with the world. After a conversation with Falchuk, Steinem was given the opportunity to share her final words alone, directly addressing the audience through the camera. Hello, all you unique individuals out there. I'm so glad to be meeting with you through the magic of media. I wish I could meet each one of you in person, but in a way, this is what allows us to now see each other's lives, to influence each other's lives, to respect each other, and to therefore perpetuate what we hope is a global democracy. Please feel free to respond in any way you can, and please tell your own story. This is the most important thing we can do for each other, to know each other through stories. And I hope so much that whoever you are listening right now, you're able to do what you love and to be the unique person you are. Connie?
1: Residencies hit high note for music industry. Engagements evolve as artists create fresh experiences for fans. Harry Styles' 30 performance residency at New York City's Madison Square Garden is the latest and perhaps most ambitious example of the concert industry's favorite trend, putting on more shows in fewer places. Last year, Bad Bunny held a 31-date residency in Puerto Rico, brimming with local pride. In 2024, Billy Joel completed a 10-year run at the Garden, selling out 104 nights. This year, Jay-Z is celebrating landmark albums with stadium shows in New York, London, Paris, and Los Angeles. And in Las Vegas, the cutting-edge Techosphere has upped the multimedia ante for concerts everywhere. For artists and their promoters, these concentrated runs have come about through a combination of budget-crunching math. The savings on trucking and fuel alone can be substantial, and a desire to level up their razzle-dazzle according to touring and talent executives. Longer engagements allow artists to create experiences that simply aren't practical when a production is constantly moving, said Omar Al-Julani, president of the tour at Live Nation. The company is putting on more than 470 residency shows this year, most of them in Las Vegas. For his latest tour, British pop heartthrob Styles 32 is playing 67 dates in just 7 cities around the world, a move that has made his tour the talk of the industry and set off a frenzy over tickets. When sales began in January, many fans balked at prices that crested the $1,000 mark, but still snapped them up in huge numbers. Thousands of seats for the garden shows have been listed on resale markets at multiples of their original cost, and even as Ticketmaster has trickled out more tickets in recent weeks for fans who joined nightly wait lists. For veteran concert goers, residencies are nothing new. Fans of Bruce Springsteen still wax poetic about his 10-show breakthrough at the Bottom Line in 1975. Prince played 21 nights at the O2 Arena in London in 2007. When Styles last toured from 2021 to 2023, he played a string of residency shows, part of an industry-wide adaptation to touring in the waning days of the COVID-19 pandemic. The paradigm has evolved as artists have sought to freshen their shows and stand out in a crowded market. Festivals such as Coachella, which proves that fans would travel for a special show, provided a model, said Mitch Rose, the head of North American touring at the Creative Artists Agency. Coachella was a destination where people went for the hang, went for the music, went because they had FOMO. So I think of residencies as the same as a festival. Rose would represent Styles, John Mayer, Katy Perry, and other major acts, said he was unable to comment on specifics about his clients' tours. Styles' managers also declined to comment. Las Vegas, once derided as a landing spot for performers past their prime, has gradually been remade as a money-making capital for top acts. Celine Dion was pivotal in this change, selling about $660 million in tickets for 2 residencies starting in 2003. Elton John, Britney Spears, Adele, and other stars followed. Then came Sphere, the $2.3 billion brainchild of James Dolan, the executive behind Madison Square Garden, which has further transformed Vegas. Since U2 inaugurated the venue in 2023, its futuristic visual display and fans' willingness to pay premium prices to be there have set a new standard. Rose called Sphere the new mother of all residencies. For artists and their crews, staying put can ease the wear and tear of the road and offer rare creature comforts, said Michelle Bernstein, a former partner at William Morris Endeavor, who has consulted with artists like Bruno Mars and Dead & Company on touring. You can have some familiarity, Bernstein said. Brew your own coffee. Keep your fitness routine. But when a residency replaces a full tour, it can place financial burdens on ticket buyers. It's worse for fans, said Jonathan Daniel of Crush Music, which manages the careers of Green Day, Miley Cyrus, and Alanis Morissette. But no artist thinks, how can we make things worse for the fans, Daniel added. Promoters have found that even as prices skyrocket, fans are willing to pay and to travel significant distances if they think a show will be worth the expense. A phenomenon the industry now tracks as fan tourism. According to survey data collected by Live Nation, nearly 6 in 10 fans travel for at least one show per year, and 91% of respondents said that a live event had influenced their decision to visit a destination for the first time. Craig Church, 38, from the Bay Area, was one of thousands of Harry Styles fans bearing that research out. Church said that when the tour sales opened, he found himself scouring Ticketmaster in the middle of the night for tickets in New York and London. Playing any advantage he could, he scored two floor spots for himself and his wife at Wembley Stadium in London at about $450 each, using codes earned from ordering vinyl copies of Styles' latest album, Kiss All the Time, Disco Occasionally. Church, who shared detailed receipts of his purchases, turned the concert trek into a week-long London vacation in June that cost about $10,000, of which he estimated $4,400 was tied directly to the Styles tour. It wound up being worth the whole ordeal, Church said. The industry's conventional wisdom is that only elite superstars, like Styles, Adele, or Joel, can headline the kind of big-ticket residencies that fill arenas and sell tickets by the hundreds of thousands. But indie acts, who audiences may be smaller yet just as dedicated, can also pull off versions at their own scale. Most years since 2001, Yola Tenga, indie rock stalwarts from Hoboken, New Jersey, have held an 8-9 Hanukkah series. Now a celebrated tradition at the club level, it began as a lark after the band groaned about doing a Christmas party. "It just seemed funny and audacious," Ira Kaplan, the band's guitarist, said in an interview. The band put up a plastic menorah at the Hoboken Club Maxwell's, invited guests, and donated all proceeds to charity. In 2017, after Maxwell's had closed, the shows moved to the Bowery Ballroom in New York City, and for the past 2 years, the band has contended with rampant ticket scalping, a plague more common to arena-level stars. Their 18th year of Hanukkah shows begins December 4th, and by the run's end, the band will have played 144 concerts in the series. "Take that, Billy Joel," Kaplan said dryly. Bill?
0: Olympic gold medalist Rowdy Gaines has swimming tips if you're an older swimmer or returning to the pool after years away. Gaines won 3 Olympic gold medals at the 1984 Los Angeles Games and is widely known as the voice of swimming for his coverage of the Olympics on NBC. Swimming is an all-around exercise with water providing mild resistance. Its low impact offers complete workout and is suitable for all ages. Of course, I'm biased, but I will stack swimming against any other exercise out there, especially as we age, Gaines said. And swimming is one of the few sports you can do forever. Gaines' tips are geared for older swimmers and those retuning after a long layoff, perhaps decades. Defog your goggles, grab your kickboard, and let's get motivated. Get technique down. Work on your technique. Most recreational swimmers use the freestyle stroke, also known as the front crawl, but his advice also applies to breaststroke, backstroke, and butterfly. With freestyle, Gaines preaches taking long, smooth strokes, not short, choppy ones. And for freestyle swimmers, keep your head in the water and aligned with your body. Water rewards efficiency, said Gaines, who won his 3 gold medals in the 100 free and 2 relays. It has nothing to do with power. I think a lot of first-timers feel like they have to power their way through the water, and that's not true. Be patient. Build distance and endurance slowly. Maybe a few decades ago you could swim nonstop for 30 minutes. You won't be able to after a long time away. Start with a 200 meter workout. Swim 25 meters and rest until your heart rate slows. Do this 8 to 10 times and then get the heck out of the pool, Gaines said. You don't want to overdo it to start with and then get frustrated and think you can't do it. You need to increase your total distance little by little. Gaines suggested the goal is a 20 to 30 minute workout 3 times a week. Swimming relies on getting a feel for the water, which requires steadfastness. If you are doing less than 3 days a week, he said, it's really tough to develop the consistency you need. Injury prevention. This is common sense, but take time to warm up. Do this on dry land before hitting the water. Do stretches, work your shoulders, and work on some strength training. It's no secret that some swimmers experience a lot of shoulder pain. You have to listen to any pain, Gaines said. Pain is a lot different than fatigue or strain. If you're feeling fatigue and strain, that's good. If you're feeling pain, that's bad. If something hurts, stop and change your workout. If you swim freestyle, Gaines suggested adding in a bit of backstroke to loosen the shoulders and add strength. Breaststroke in also easier on the shoulders. Butterfly, however, is tough on the shoulders. The mental gain. Gaines emphasizes keeping it fun and getting comfortable in the water, not fighting it. Learn to feel the water, he said. The small goal of just feeling the water is much more important than many other things. Swimming is not easy. You're not always going to feel good swimming, but you are going to feel great when you're done. He also emphasized varying your workout, meaning time, distance, and strokes to stay engaged. Hydration and training aids. Swimmers need to stay hydrated. It's not generally a problem for recreational swimmers, but swimmers perspire while swimming. The warmer the pool, the more this might be a problem. Gaines reminded that pool temperatures vary, but 80 degrees Fahrenheit is about right. Warmer temperatures can lead to more dehydration. He suggested training aids such as swim fins, paddles, or pull buoys, which also add variety. Connie?
1: Look out for fall color change. When yellow school buses start rolling, look around for gold in the trees. The fall color show is coming. Exactly when, we can never say for sure, said Ed Hornman, the plant records manager and fall color scout at the Morton Arboretum in Lyle. He reports on the fall color changes at the Arboretum weekly at mortonarb.org. Fall color. Generally, trees in the Chicago area turn between the end of September and late October, but every year is different, he said. The big variable is the weather. The changing climate is making our weather more volatile and extreme overall, with more periods of drought. That makes fall color less predictable. Drought in summer stresses trees and can cause them to change color early or have muted colors. This year there's been plenty of rain, so most trees should be well set up for fall, he said. Of course, that could always change. The leaf color we enjoy so much is a side effect of the tree's preparation for winter. To avoid cold and drought, deciduous trees enter a sleep-like state called dormancy until the weather warms up in the spring. While the trees are dormant, they don't need leaves to collect sunlight and make food, so they stop investing in them. The leaves quit producing chlorophyll, the chemical that powers photosynthesis and gives them their green color. As the green chlorophyll drains away from each leaf, its underlying colors can be seen. In most species, that's yellow or brown. The red pigment that produces dramatic oranges and reds is called anthocyan and is produced only by some kinds of trees and shrubs. The amount produced in falls varies by species. Each kind of tree has its own characteristic color possibilities, which are coded in its genes, Hedburn said. The more diverse the range of trees in your neighborhood, the more different hues you are likely to see in the fall. Color also depends on the situation in which a tree is growing. It may change color early if it is planted in a stressful situation, for example, in a hot, dry, cramped parking lot island, or in a playground where the soil over its roots is compacted by foot traffic. Generally, the widest range of color occurs when there has been plenty of rain all summer, and when autumn nights are cool and days are sunny and seasonably warm. For homeowners, the best way to help trees and shrubs show their best color every year is to make sure they have enough water all through their growing season, plant information specialist Sharon Yeasla said. Even in the summer, like the one just passed, when it seems like there was plenty of rain, Make a habit of checking the soil often to make sure there is moisture in the top couple of inches. Sometimes rainfall doesn't reach the soil under a tree because it gets blocked by leaves. New trees, shrubs, and perennials are especially vulnerable. If you water nothing else, be sure you water anything that you planted this year, even back in the spring, she said. It can take years for new plants to develop enough water-storing roots to survive on rain alone. With your watering help, your trees and other plants can thrive to put on your best show in every season, whether it's spring bloom or the bright colors of autumn. That concludes our reading of features and special events. We'll be back shortly with the sports.

0: 5 days before Missouri and Kansas were to meet for the latest edition of the Border War, the Jayhawks Athletic Department posted on its official social media account a black and white image John Brown, championed by some as an ardent abolitionist, and loathed by just as many for his bloody and militant tactics. Kansas Athletic Director Travis Goff soon doubled down on his personal account, posting an old picture of Jayhawkers, viewed by those in his state as heroic Civil War-era freedom fighters, but considered guerrilla raiders by folks across the state line in Missouri. These are the original Jayhawkers after executing a daring jailbreak in the slave state of Missouri, Goff wrote. They rescued an Underground Railroad leader who was imprisoned by pro-slavery forces for helping slaves escape to freedom. Missouri fans were quick to point out that Confederate raiders were a problem in their state, too, so much so that a militia known as the Fighting Tigers of Columbia, sound familiar, was formed to defend the city home to the University of Missouri. Talk about setting the tone for a college football game. In an era of conference realignment, of players dashing from one program to the next and coaches doing the same, few rivalries still exist there as bitter as Missouri-Kansas. Its origins can be traced to actual warfare, the first game having been played in 1891, just 26 years after the issue of slavery was settled on the bloody battlefields of Antietam, Fredericksburg, and Gettysburg. The series went on hiatus when Missouri jilted the Big 12 for the Southeastern Conference in 2012, and that only seemed to sow more dissension among Kansas fans. The game finally returned last year when the Tigers won 42-31 in Columbia, and the return game is Friday night. It's different in a sense that this is rooted in American history, right? Kansas assistant Andy Kotelnecki said. It's a little deeper than just, oh, hey, we really don't like Michigan. You know what I'm saying? It's generations of wrongs that we had to correct as a country that are represented in this game. So this is like unlike any other rivalry. The origins of the bitterness lie in the Kansas-Nebraska Act, which allowed settlers to decide on slavery through popular sovereignty. And on the frontier, that naturally led to bloodshed. There was the sack of Lawrence in 1856 when a pro-slavery mob burned down the now home to the University of Kansas, and the Pottawatomie Massacre when Brown led a raid that killed five pro-slavery settlers. The reality is there were pro- and anti-slavery factions on both sides of the state line. Over the years, the escalating guerrilla warfare in the years leading up to the Civil War became known as Bleeding Kansas. Each state university ultimately adopted its nickname from those days when their first football game was played on October 31, 1891. Old Civil War veterans stood on the sidelines and stared across the field at each other, almost as if it was another battlefield. We've talked about why this rivalry is beyond football, Jayhawks coach Lance Leipold said. We talked about the history. I think they have seen the intensity of when it's being played in this and most other sports across the board. We've all learned a little more, and they're, myself included. Yeah, it's important for a lot of reasons, especially for our fans. That's evident even when the teams are not playing each other. Whenever the Tigers play a home game, for example, and Mr. Brightside is played in the second half, the crowd led by the student section punctuate the hit by the Killers with a profane three-syllable smear that begins with a four-letter F word and ends with KU. No matter the sport, no matter the opponent, even if they hadn't played Kansas in more than a decade. We've highlighted the significance of the rivalry, Missouri coach Eli Drinkwitz said, where it started and how it came to be. a lot of the players taking the field Friday night weren't even alive on October 29th, 2005, the last time the Tigers played in Lawrence. Their last few years as conference rivals, the two teams played in Kansas City, Missouri, which lies right on the state border. When the series was returned as a two-game home-and-home affair, the first matchup took place in Columbia. The Jayhawks jumped out to a 21-6 lead by the end of the first quarter last season, but the Tigers battled back to tie the game by the break, and Missouri put the game away when Jamal Roberts ran 63 yards for a touchdown with a minute 49 to go. Kansas wound up missing out on a bowl game by a single win. Last year's game, we had some chances and didn't convert, Leipold said. We didn't make the stops when we needed to. There is much at stake once again in the nationally televised rematch Friday night. The Tigers moved up two spots to number 23 in the AP at top 25 after running roughshod over Arkansas Pine Bluff last week. But with five games still to come up against the top 10 opponents in the rugged SEC, they can't afford to drop a game against the Jayhawks, who are trying to get some program-wide momentum going again after consecutive five-win seasons. It's a rivalry game, Roberts said, so everyone is going to put their hearts on the line for this game. The rivalry means a lot. It's also a trophy game, but it's been a rivalry for many years now. It's something that's been part of the Mizzou culture. Connie?
1: Cubs shortstop Swanson nears return. The Cubs must hope a return to the friendly confines is a cure for a tough stretch. After going 2-4 on their trip to Miami and Milwaukee, the Cubs are back home for a pair of three-game series against the Pittsburgh Pirates and Atlanta Braves. The Phillies lost Thursday, moved the Cubs one game back of the National League's first wildcard spot. The White Sox have their final multi-city trip of the season, and it's a big one. After three games over the weekend in St. Louis, the Sox headed to Cleveland for three more against the Guardians. The first-place Sox entered Thursday with a two-game lead over the second-place Guardians. The Sox hold a 6-4 edge in the season series. Back for the stretch run? Dansby Swanson is moving closer to rejoining the Cubs. The veteran shortstop had been sidelined since August 17th because of his left oblique strain, the first time he has dealt with that type of injury in his baseball career. Swanson is expected hit off a tragic machine that this weekend at Wrigley Field and get into more hitting activities. If he comes out of that feeling well, Swanson will begin a rehab assignment early next week with AAA Iowa. There's not a lot of time left, so the plan would be early next week, and no one will just go from there, manager Craig Counsell said Wednesday of Swanson's timeline. But we're going to do less games than more, for sure. The Iowa Cubs season ends September 20th, giving Swanson potentially a maximum of six rehab games at AAA, though he likely will get off days or limited action in there, too, after the layoff. The Cubs, who are 9-12 since Swanson went on the injured list, have felt the impact of his absence, particularly on the defensive side. When you're missing a defender like Dansby, your defense is going to get worse, Counsell said September 2nd. He's a great defender. Nico Horner's big league experience at shortstop helps, but the lack of familiarity with his double play partner, whether Pedro Ramirez or Matt Shaw at second base, has been apparent. It's not surprising, though, because defensive chemistry takes time to build. When you play with someone long enough, there almost becomes just this unsaid communication, Swanson, 32, said over the weekend. And then when there's someone new, even on a day that Matt Shaw was playing second and I was playing short, or Pedro when Nico had an off day, you kind of find yourself having to remember that you do need to talk to them about it. Hey, you got this or that?

trauma signal, and we know. It obviously takes time, but it's more of a conscious effort and thought and understanding the strengths of one another. The September drive. Chief Meadruth appreciates the progress the Sox have made throughout the season. It's been good, the infielder said Wednesday, but I think it only matters how you finish. I think we're in a good spot, though, and you know we're going to compete. Compete like no other these next how many ever games remaining on the schedule. Everyone's healthy right now, and so that's awesome. I'm enjoying it, and I'd love to enjoy it a lot more through October. Meadruth knows getting there won't be simple. Just gotta want it. Just gotta really want it, he said. Everyone's had a long year. You've just got to be less tired than the other team. Everyone wants to play in October. Not everyone gets to. You don't ever get promised anything in this game. You've just got to show up and work every day. And that might not even work out in the way you want it to. But you've just got to keep going. It's the most games I played in the season. This year has been the most a lot of guys in the Sox clubhouse have played in a season. I don't feel like there's any break in stride in a lot of guys. Guys want to keep competing and keep me going. It's awesome. It tells a lot of people. It tells a lot about the people and the group. There's not another group I want to celebrate with. That's what's driving me every day. I can't even put into words how much it would mean to me to celebrate this group. Number of the week, 7. Pete Crow Armstrong tied Ryne Sandberg's franchise record set in 1991 with his 7th game this season, recording at least one stolen base and a home run when he swiped two bags and went deep in Monday's loss to the Milwaukee Brewers. Week ahead for the Cubs, Friday, Pirates at Cubs, 120. Saturday, Pirates at Cubs, 120. Sunday, Pirates at Cubs, 120. Monday, Braves at Cubs, 640. Tuesday, Braves at Cubs, 640. Wednesday, Braves at Cubs, 640. Thursday, off. 2 weeks left in the regular season, and a tight race to secure a postseason spot inherently create more scrutiny when things aren't going well. For the Cubs, riding a 4-game losing streak into their homestand of the season, the bullpen's recent struggles and 2 blown leads en route to getting swept in Milwaukee lead to questions on how to fix a struggling group. Council reiterated this week that this is the group they're rolling with, that they don't have immediate helpful trip options in AAA. The rehab assignments for right-hander Shelby Miller and left-hander Justin Steele at least create intriguing what-ifs. Both were scheduled to appear in Thursday's night AAA Iowa game, the 12th rehab appearance for Miller and 3rd for Steele. That's a pretty big difference, I think. Recovery and, frankly, just being yourself at this point is what they're trying to both achieve. I think Shelby's a little farther along, but that's the area they're both in. Council gains another option, with Javier Assad shifting back into a relief role following his start Saturday in Miami. There could be some games the Cubs consider different approaches in which Assad could factor in, but for the most part, the right-hander is part of the relief group. Veteran reliever Phil Maton, who signed a 2-year deal in the offseason, won't be returning as a late-season boost. He is scheduled to undergo season-ending knee surgery this week. More details about the procedure and recovery will be known post-operation. For the week ahead for the White Sox, Friday at Cardinals 7:15, Saturday at Cardinals 6:15, and Sunday at Cardinals 1:15. Monday at Guardians 5:40, Tuesday at Guardians 5:40, Wednesday at Guardians 12:10, Thursday versus Tigers 6:40. From opening to closing, and almost everywhere in between, Brian Hudson had been one of the reliable relievers for the Sox. There's always going to be opportunity, Hudson said last week. Our offense has been known to come back later in the games. We just kind of make sure everyone's on that same page day in and day out down there in the bullpen. Come third or fourth inning, all hands on deck, because you might get to close tonight. You never know.

0: Hudson has a 2.95 ERA in 62 appearances, 8 starts. The left-hander has 7 saves, 57 strikeouts, and 17 walks in 61 innings. Hudson said a key has been staying on the attack, just going after hitters. That's been the biggest thing for me, getting ahead and staying on the attack 24/7. Hudson said his body is feeling as good as it can for September. He sees the drive to win as a strength of the bullpen as a whole. Everyone, no matter how we're feeling that day, we're doing their hyping each other up, giving each other that extra little boost of confidence to go out there and perform that day, Hudson said. Late in the year, it gets tiring. Your mind can be wherever some days, so helping each other stay locked in is a very big factor. The bullpen has received plenty of work, including 3 pitchers ranked in the top 13 in the AL for innings pitched among relievers. Sean Newcomb is 3rd with 74, 2 out of 3. Grant Taylor is tied for 7th with 70, and Trevor Richard is 13th with 66. Just a really good group of guys, Hudson said, of the relievers as a whole. Friendly, helpful, and just determined, I think is a good word to put it. We're always down there locked in and helping each other in any way we can to go out there and throw up zeros. Quotable. Obviously, Sammy goes out there and plays extremely hard. I wouldn't say anything he does is dirty, but you understand when guys play hard and there's contact. At this point, Sammy is probably developing a reputation for a guy who goes out and plays hard and puts his body on the line. Sox manager Will Venable on Sam Antonacci following Wendy's bench-clearing incident with the Pirates after a slide into second base. Bill?
1: If the Carolina Panthers want to pick on a rookie defensive back in Sunday's season opener, Chicago Bears cornerback Malik Muhammad II is all for it. Honestly, I want that to happen, Muhammad said. That'll raise my chances to win Defensive Rookie of the Year. I want that to happen. It's a tried-and-true tradition in the NFL that veteran quarterbacks will pick on the most inexperienced players in the secondary. Aaron Rodgers was one of the masters of this for years with the Green Bay Packers. Many times it was an inexperienced Bears rookie on the losing end of that battle. Panthers quarterback Bryce Young is no Rodgers, but he's experienced enough to know to keep the ball away from Pro Bowl cornerback Jalen Johnson. That could put a rookie like Muhammad in the crosshairs at Bank of America Stadium. Muhammad, a 4th-round pick out of Texas, spent much of August working as the nickel cornerback for the starting defense, with nickel corner Kyler Gordon sidelined with a calf injury. The job could belong to Muhammad for the foreseeable future. Gordon, who is on the physically unable to perform list, must miss at least 4 games. Coordinator Dennis Allen's defense has several unanswered questions in the secondary heading into week 1, such as who will start at safety alongside first-round pick Dylan Tiemann. The Bears haven't named a starter at nickel, but Muhammad took most of the reps with the starters during the second half of training camp. When the Bears played most of their starters in the 2nd preseason game, Muhammad was out there with them. With the coaches being able to put their trust in me and throw me out there with the ones with me being a rookie, that boosts my confidence too, Muhammad said. At the end of the day, it's football, but with me learning a new position and catching on so fast, I will say my confidence has risen. Versatile veteran Cam Lewis could be another option at nickel, but after safety Kobe Bryant injured his left knee August 3rd, Lewis appears to focus more of his time at safety than at nickel. Muhammad played primarily outside cornerback at Texas, but the Bears drafted him with his versatility in mind. I saw a smart, instinctive player that had good speed and good coverage ability, Allen said. And so anytime you get a rookie in here, you really want to throw a lot at him and see what they can handle. He's been able to handle a pretty good amount. Safety might be the bigger unanswered question. Bryant had surgery on his knee August 7th, the same day the Bears signed veteran safety Xavier Woods. throughout August. It looked like a two-way position battle between Lewis and Woods. In the weeks immediately after Bryant's injury, Lewis took many of the starting reps at safety, but in the final week of practice before week one, it was Woods working with Tiedemann and the starters. Practices during game weeks aren't open in their entirety, and the Bears aren't obliged to announce a starter at any position. I got thrown in the fire since I got here, Woods said, so I had no time to prep, but I've gotten prepared and I've gotten the reps that I needed and I've gotten everything down. Just the way we practice, the intensity, the speed, just everything that Ben Johnson coaches and how they construct practice around here, it gets you ready. I've been here for about 4 to 5 weeks now. I think I'm ready. Lewis can play safety or nickel and played in 76 games during six seasons with the Buffalo Bills, but much of his experience came on special teams, and he has only 14 career starts on defense. Woods has played in 134 games over nine seasons with 121 starts on defense. He started 10 games for the Tennessee Titans last season. Asked what he wanted in a safety after Bryant went down, Allen pointed to veteran experience. From an experience standpoint, Woods has seen it all. What he's in like year 10 or something like that, Allen said. So, I mean, you see a guy that's played a lot of NFL football. You see a guy that can see things on tape and recognize them when they show up on the football field, and that's the difference between the young player and the veteran player. Woods popped up on the injury report Thursday with a groin injury. That will be something to monitor Friday and could throw another wrinkle into the plans for safety. Connie?
0: Sports shorts. Nafisha Collier scored 19 points and the U.S. routed Hungary 108-56 to advance to the semifinals of the Women's FIBA World Cup on Thursday in Berlin. The U.S. will play Spain on Saturday in the medal round. Spain cruised past Australia 89-66 later on Thursday. France beat China 90-61 and Germany downed Belgium 93-74 in the other quarterfinals. The Americans have now won 34 consecutive games in the tournament, dating to a loss to Russia in the 2006 semifinals. The U.S. has made every medal round since 1983 when the format changed. It was a record-breaking performance for the U.S. The 108 points was the most by any team ever in a quarterfinal. The U.S. had 31 assists against the most in this round. The U.S. jumped out to a 36-12 lead after the first quarter, with Collier above scoring 10 points in the first 10 minutes. The Americans were constantly pounding the ball inside and converting turnovers into easy layups. Caitlin Clark and Angel Reich showed their growing chemistry on the court, finishing the quarter with a nifty pick and roll just before the buzzer. Clark finished the victory with 10 points and 9 assists. Ex-coach NHL broadcaster Melrose dies. Barry Melrose, a hockey player turned coach, who guided the Kings to the 1993 Stanley Cup final before going on to a long career in broadcasting the sport, has died. He was 70. ESPN announced Melrose's death Wednesday night after his wife informed the network. From the flowing locks of his distinctive mullet to the flared lapels of his trademark long suit coats, Barry Melrose cut an unmistakable figure whenever you were fortunate enough to run into him at a rink or catch him on your television screen, NHL Commissioner Gary Bettman said. Melrose stepped away from his analysis role in 2023 after being diagnosed with Parkinson's disease. Melrose had a relatable everyman's broadcasting style, bringing a sense of humor to his insights, and was easily recognized by his goatee and slick back hair. From rural Kevingston, Saskatchewan, Melrose broke into pro hockey with the Cincinnati Stingers of the now-defunct World Hockey Association in 1976. He played three seasons in Cincinnati, and following the WHA's demise, made the transition to the NHL with the Jets in 1975. Melrose also played for the Maple Leafs and Red Wings, retiring after the 1995-86 season. Former captain Marquez takes over Eltry. As a player, Rafael Marquez was unable to get the Mexican national team past the World Cup quarterfinals. It's now his goal as coach. The former Barcelona star was introduced on Thursday as the new coach of the Mexican national team, aiming to qualify the squad for the 2030 World Cup. "I have another chance. It does not happen for me as a player in 5 World Cups," Marquez said. "We arrive at the same spot. Now I have the opportunity, first of all, to get to the World Cup. Hopefully we can get there and achieve something different." The 47-year-old Marquez has served under predecessor Javier Aguirre as an assistant coach from August 2024 until Mexico's loss to England in the round of 16 of this summer's World Cup. "I have lived an extraordinary career as a player. Now I have a bigger responsibility. It is another stage. I want to be on the pitch transmitting everything I can," he said. A former center back, Marquez said, has one of the most decorated resumes in Mexican soccer history. He was a longtime Eltry captain and played in 5 World Cups. Joining Marquez's staff is 39-year-old Andreas Guardado, a former international teammate across 4 World Cups, 2006 to 2018. Bill?
1: Well, that's going to go ahead and conclude our readings today from the Chicago Tribune. We enjoyed being with you. We will see you on Monday.

0: Man, I'll call you back.
1: Oh, man.
2: Sounds like another case of flu FOMO. Don't get stuck at home with the flu. A flu shot is safe, effective, and you can get it at the same time as your COVID.
3: Hello, this is Ed Reedy from the Talking Information Center with today's reading from the Washington Post. Supreme Court again blocks new Missouri congressional map favoring the GOP. The ruling is the latest twist in an intense legal drama that has plunged the state into electoral confusion. By Justin Jovenel. Supreme Court on Thursday, for the second time this week, temporarily blocked Missouri from using a newly drawn congressional map for November's midterm elections that favors Republicans. The pause will remain in place while a legal fight over the map works its way through the courts. The justices did not give their reasoning for blocking the new map, as is often the case in rulings on its emergency docket. There were no noted dissents. The decision means that for the time being, Missouri will revert to using a map that will give Democrats a good shot at holding two of the state's eight congressional seats in November's elections. The map that is now on hold would have given Republicans a chance to pick up an extra seat. The decision appears to resolve the electoral confusion that emerged Tuesday when Supreme Court Justice Brett M. Kavanaugh and a federal judge in Missouri issued conflicting orders about the new map. Kavanaugh let stand a lower court decision blocking the GOP-friendly map for November's elections. Then, less than a half hour later, a federal judge presiding over a separate case ordered the state to use it, prompting Missouri's Republican leadership to vow to move ahead. But on Thursday, Missouri's top election official, Secretary of State Denny Hoskins, announced he would abide by the Supreme Court's ruling. The High Court's decision is the latest twist in an escalating legal fight over the GOP-led state's effort to redraw its election map that came at the behest of President Donald Trump. The furious legal clash has drawn in state courts, the federal courts, and Missouri's legislature. The drama has created confusion in Missouri, just as the state is required by law to finalize its ballots and just days before mail-in ballots are set to be sent to voters on September 19th. People, not politicians, an anti-gerrymandering group, had challenged the new map, arguing voters should decide in a referendum whether it should be used. Eventually, the Missouri Supreme Court sided with the group and ordered the state to revert to the old map for November's elections. Kavanaugh rejected an appeal by Hoskins seeking to overturn the state Supreme Court ruling. But just minutes later, a federal judge, Stephen Clark, a Trump appointee in the St. Louis area, ordered Hoskins to use the new map in a separate case. People, not politicians, filed an emergency appeal of Clark's temporary restraining order to the U.S. Court of Appeals for the Eighth Circuit. The Eighth Circuit denied that request before the group appealed to the Supreme Court to immediately stay the map. As the legal machinations were playing out, the Missouri Supreme Court ordered Hoskins to explain why he should not be held in contempt of court for violating its order blocking the implementation of the new map. Following a hearing Thursday, the judges found Hoskins had been in contempt of court, but concluded he had corrected his misconduct by agreeing to abide by the Missouri Supreme Court's order requiring the old map be used. Abha Khanna, an attorney representing people, not politicians, said in a statement that Missouri Republicans' desperate tactics threatened to throw this November's election into chaos. Khanna said the dispute was effectively over. Missouri Republicans have played their last card and they lost, she said. Republican skepticism arises after Trump's pledge of $5,000 payouts tied to GOP wins. Fiscally conservative Republicans are concerned about the likely more than $1 trillion cost of the plan. By Gerald Dillard, Mariana Alfaro, and Steve Thompson. Some Republicans are saying they're worried about the cost and inflationary impacts of President Donald Trump's pledge to give American adults a $5,000 dividend if the GOP maintains control of Congress after the midterm election. While a few Republicans expressed enthusiasm, Senator Bernie Moreno, Republican from Ohio, said on X he will get a bill ready to get the dividend passed immediately after the election. A number of them expressed skepticism about Trump's promise. Several lawmakers, including Representative Monica de la Cruz, Republican from Texas, who is facing competitive reelection bid, said Trump's speech was the first we all heard about the dividend proposal. We're going to see what actually and how this plays out, said Scott Singer, Republican from Florida, who also first heard about the dividends during Trump's speech and is running in a swing district. We'll actually see the specifics, but I believe tax cuts are going to provide the benefits that we need. The White House failed to reach out to some House Republican leaders about Trump's pledge prior to the announcement, according to a GOP source familiar with the matter, who spoke on the condition of anonymity to discuss private details. Republican senators were also not substantively involved in preparing the dividends proposal and aren't likely to campaign on the idea this fall, according to a strategist involved in Senate races who spoke on the condition of anonymity because they weren't authorized to discuss internal deliberations. When asked if Senate Republicans would have enough votes to pass a $5,000 dividend, Senate Majority Leader John Thune from South Dakota said, "That's a good question. We'll cross that bridge when we get there," in an interview with Fox News on Thursday. Trump made the economic pledge in a Wednesday speech at the Republican midterm convention in Dallas. "I will issue a dividend to every adult citizen in the United States of America for $5,000 if Republicans hold both chambers of Congress." He added that the dividend must be spent in the United States of America. Such a proposal could add more than $1 trillion to the nation's outsized debt, which recently surpassed $40 trillion. A cash infusion of that size for households could also exacerbate inflation, just as Federal Reserve officials are weighing whether to raise interest rates in an effort to bring down inflation, which has been rising due to the war in Iran. "It's an enormous proposal. Congress would have to appropriate it to send those checks out, and then they would have to either borrow $1.5 trillion or raise $1.5 trillion in taxes, or some combination of that," said Douglas Holtz Eakin, president of the conservative-leaning American Action Forum. "So none of that strikes me as particularly realistic, politically or legislatively." Representative Chip Roy, Republican from Texas, a fiscal conservative, wrote that the cost of the proposal in a post on X on Wednesday night, "$5,000 dividend for every adult citizen. It's back of the envelope, an FY27 cost of $1.2 trillion, Roy wrote. "Dear certain friends, deficit aside, you could almost zero out taxes for married parents of dependents up to $200,000 over 10 years. Representative Thomas Massie, Republican from Kentucky, a fiscal conservative who lost his reelection bid to a Trump-backed opponent in the primary, said in a post on X he was insulted by the notion his vote could be bought for $5,000, not to mention the inflation this would cause. "All things considered, I cannot in good conscience accept a penny less than $10,000, he joked. former Congresswoman Marjorie Taylor Greene, Republican from Georgia, once a Trump ally, also criticized the plan in a post on Thursday morning, comparing it to socialism. Soon after Trump's announcement at the convention, Vice President J.D. Vance appeared on Fox News, seemingly reining in the pledge. He said Trump was talking about a dividend for American workers, which could be a smaller group of Americans eligible compared with all American adults. The Republican Party has long called for cutting federal spending and shrinking deficits. However, under Trump's second term, GOP lawmakers have passed legislative packages projected to add some $4 trillion to federal deficits over the next decade. The proposal would probably face an uphill battle in Congress as fiscally conservative Republicans, including Roy, have been increasingly vocal about the need for the party to offset any new spending to avoid exacerbating deficits. A spokesman for House Speaker Mike Johnson, Republican from Louisiana, did not immediately respond to a request for comment on Trump's proposal or whether the president had discussed it with House leadership. The White House did not respond to questions about where the money will come from or whether officials consulted Congress before introducing this proposal. President Trump has consistently proven his doubters wrong, drawing a clear contrast with the Democrats' record of historic inflation, unfettered illegal immigration, skyrocketing crime, and weakness on the world stage. White House spokesperson Davis Engel said in a statement to the Post, "With the continued support of the American people, President Trump will keep delivering real results." Some Republicans were more than eager to tout the president's dividend. Representative Andy Harris, Republican from Maryland, the current chairman of the House Freedom Caucus, told the Post in a statement that he supports the proposal and suggested that Trump's $5,000 payment be delivered through legislation. This new effort by the president should be coupled with ongoing Republican efforts to fight huge amounts of waste, fraud, and abuse in federal programs and returning a large part of those savings back to the taxpayers as a waste, fraud, and abuse dividend, he said. Jimmy Kimmel says he dropped Tallarico interview from the broadcast after FCC pressure. ABC has been in a months-long feud with the FCC and its chair, Trump appointee Brendan Carr. By Amy B. Wang. Late-night talk show host Jimmy Kimmel said Wednesday that he would not broadcast an interview with Texas Democratic Senate candidate James Tallarico because of pressure from the Trump administration. Kimmel did not specify what that pressure was, but said the Federal Communication Commission had threatened him. Jimmy Kimmel Live, the ABC network, and ABC affiliates and local stations, based on simple traditional editorial decisions, guest bookings it would seem they don't like. Kimmel also suggested the pressure was politically motivated. Polls show a close race between Tallarico and his Republican opponent, Texas Attorney General Ken Paxton. They're very nervous about the midterms, and rightly so. They're in danger of losing a Senate seat in Texas, of all places, Kimmel said on his show Wednesday. ABC has been in a months-long feud with the FCC and its chair, Trump appointee Brendan Carr. Last year, the FCC successfully pressured ABC to briefly suspend Kimmel because of comments he made about the death of conservative activist Charlie Kirk. In April, President Donald Trump and First Lady Melania Trump again called on ABC to punish Kimmel for a joke he made about the First Lady. Shortly afterward, the FCC formally ordered an early review of the 8 broadcast licenses owned by Disney, which include ABC stations in major cities such as New York and Philadelphia, because of concerns about diversity policies. Last month,
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3: alleging
0: Radio,
3: that the commission's early review of its broadcast licenses is unconstitutional under the First Amendment. Kimmel on Wednesday noted that he had interviewed several candidates for public office on his show in the past, including Trump himself, when he was a presidential candidate in 2015, in 2016. And at the same time, when he was the one sitting next to me, he seemed to have no problem with the idea of a talk show host interviewing candidates. But for some reason, and I can't seem to figure out what that reason is, something has changed, Kimmel quipped. Representatives for the FCC did not immediately respond to a request for comment Wednesday. Representatives with Disney, ABC's parent company, declined to comment. FCC Commissioner Ana M. Gomez, the only Democrat on the commission, accused the Trump administration of waging a campaign of censorship and control and said the government agency does not have lawful authority to threaten broadcast licenses over guest bookings or editorial decisions. I urge broadcasters everywhere to keep resisting this pressure, and I hope courts will soon make clear that the FCC has no place dictating editorial choices or what viewers are allowed to see, Gomez said in a statement Thursday. Kimmel, who is scheduled to interview Tallarico on Thursday, said he decided not to air it during his broadcast, in part so that ABC affiliates and local stations, especially those in Texas, would not have to deal with this nonsense. His interview with Tallarico would instead be posted in its entirety on his YouTube channel on Thursday, he said. And thank goodness we have that, because in the America we live in right now, that's the best thing we can do until November, he said. Federal officials poised to declare end of U.S.'s largest known cyclosporiasis outbreak. Thousands of people became sick after eating shredded iceberg lettuce sourced from central Mexico. By Rachel Rubin. Federal officials are poised to declare the end of the nation's largest known cyclosporiasis outbreak after thousands of people became sick after eating shredded iceberg lettuce, according to two people familiar with the matter. The update may come as soon as later Thursday, according to the people who spoke on the condition of anonymity to discuss an ongoing investigation. However, the timing is not guaranteed. In mid-July, Taylor Farms voluntarily recalled products from the market as federal officials began linking its lettuce from central Mexico to the cyclosporiasis outbreak. Food and Drug Administration enforcement records show recalled products were packaged for 9 food source and retail operations, such as Subway and Yum Brands, which owns Taco Bell, KFC, and Pizza Hut. Michigan, which has been hit hardest by the cyclosporiasis, is among 20 states that federal health officials have linked to that specific outbreak involving shredded lettuce from central Mexico. More than 11,000 people have fallen ill, including nearly 500 who were hospitalized because of the lettuce outbreak, according to the latest Centers for Disease Control and Prevention data. The Department of Health and Human Services did not comment. Federal officials say thousands of cases of the illness have been reported nationwide in separate outbreaks unrelated to the shredded lettuce. Outbreaks typically crop up between May 1 and August 30th, but this year has been particularly notable because of the sheer number of cases linked to one product. In total and across all the outbreaks, 19,595 cases have been reported this season across 49 states and Washington, D.C. Culprits in the other outbreaks have not been identified. 2 people in Michigan died. Health authorities said they had significant underlying health conditions that may have been affected by the intestinal illness and dehydration. Last month, Food and Drug Administration investigators traveled to the Taylor Farms operation in Mexico to inspect facilities and the fields where the lettuce was grown. As efforts to find the source of the contamination are ongoing, the FDA has said it remains confident that all recalled lettuce is off the market. Some food safety experts said the agency should have gone to Mexico sooner than nearly a month after the officials publicly linked the company with the outbreak. Donald Prater, the FDA's acting deputy commissioner for food, previously told the Washington Post that the agency tried to reconstruct conditions that existed when the lettuce was actually being grown and harvested before sending investigators into the field in order to most effectively use resources. The microscopic parasite is generally transmitted when infected feces contaminate food or water, and it usually takes roughly a week before a person gets sick after they're infected. It generally causes watery diarrhea with frequent bowel movements and can be treated with antibiotics if needed. But it is one of the hardest foodborne pathogens to trace its source, in part because of the delay in symptoms. It's also a relatively new pathogen, meaning research isn't as robust as it is for other foodborne pathogens. In posts attacking ChatGPT, Katie Miller didn't disclose her stake in its rival. Conservative podcaster Miller, a former top aide to Elon Musk, is the latest political influencer to comment on public issues without fully disclosing financial ties. By Kat Zerwiski and Aaron Schaefer. For 9 months, conservative podcaster Katie Miller has used her social media megaphone to denounce the AI chatbots, ChatGPT, Claude, and Gemini, accusing them of liberal bias, endangering children, or lack security in nearly 500 posts, according to a Washington Post analysis. Miller has not told her followers that she holds a significant and, until recently, undisclosed financial interest in the outcome. She holds more than $1 million in Elon Musk's XAI, which is a major rival to the companies whose products she has targeted. Her financial interest was included in a disclosure released by the White House last week, detailing the finances of her husband, White House Deputy Chief of Staff Stephen Miller. ChatGPT says President Trump is a 9 out of 10 level threat to democracy, Katie Miller wrote on X last week, citing a conservative think tank. Imagine this AI in your kid's classroom with its revisionist history. Miller said in a text message that her social media posts are not related to her purchase of stock in the company. I'm not getting paid to post. I do it for the love of the game, she wrote. The White House did not immediately respond to a request for comment. Miller has consulted with XAI since August 2025, and she acquired stock in the company on December 19th, according to the financial disclosure. In the nearly 9 months since, she has shared posts about ChatGPT, OpenAI, or the company's CEO, Sam Altman, more than 400 times, with almost all the posts being negative. A post analysis found. She posted similarly negative missives related to Anthropic 64 times and Google's Gemini 33 times. At the same time, she has posted mostly positive messages about XAI and its Grok chatbot 161 times. She frequently encourages other people on X to try Grok and highlights the company's growth. In the 9 months before she obtained the XAI stock, Miller almost never mentioned any of these companies online. She had two posts open about OpenAI in December, just before the transaction, and she posted 6 times about Grok, mostly in December. In July 2025, Miller said Grok was the only truth-seeking AI available to the U.S. government. She did not mention Anthropic and talked about Google mostly in the context of searching for things online. The Post has a content partnership with OpenAI. Influencers are increasingly profiting by advancing companies' messages in Washington as the Trump administration upends the traditional lobbying industry and prompts more businesses to seek out podcasters and other online personalities who have the ear of key administration officials. a growing number of political influencers appear to be financially benefiting from promoting causes without fully disclosing their financial ties. Miller has faced questions for months about whether she is among that group. She declined to comment earlier this year when the Post asked her if she stood to financially gain from frequent posts promoting solar power, which put her at odds with the Trump administration. The Federal Trade Commission has guidelines regulating influencers, posts promoting and endorsing companies and products on social media. Multiple legal experts told the Post that under those rules, Miller would be required to disclose her stock in XAI when promoting it on social media. Under any ordinary system, including the rules that the FTC has announced, she would need to disclose a financial motivation that would cause people to think about her recommendation differently, said Rebecca Tushnet, professor of law at Harvard Law School. When asked why she didn't make a disclosure per the Federal Trade Commission rules, Miller responded with expletives attacking the Post as fake news. "I've done what every other person in the world does, which is I own a stock in a company," she said. After this article was initially published, FTC Chairman Andrew Ferguson posted on X that nothing alleged in here violates any law the FTC enforces. Court rulings have significantly limited the FTC's ability to fine companies and influencers that violate those rules, Tushnet said. Richard Newman, a lawyer who specializes in defending clients in FTC compliance cases, said any unexpected connection between an endorser and a brand needs to be displayed clearly and conspicuously. Miller does not have as large a following as some other conservative media stars, with 250,000 followers on X and 75,000 subscribers to her YouTube channel. But she regularly reaches some of the most powerful and influential members of the Trump administration. Guests on her podcast included Vice President J.D. Vance, Secretary of State Marco Rubio, and Defense Secretary Pete Hegseth. Her husband, one of President Donald Trump's most powerful advisors. The financial disclosure filings say he has been rescued from all official action. He has been recused from all official action pertaining to her XAI holdings and from participating in official matters pertaining to his spouse's employment. Miller was a key advisor to Musk inside the government in 2025 when he ran Doge, the administration's hugely controversial cost-cutting initiative. She has described her role in interviews as the chief Elon wrangler. After Musk left the government in late May, she continued to work for him in the private sector and appeared to be doing communications work on behalf of XAI briefly in the summer of 2025. In July 2025, she sent some reporters an update about a data center on behalf of the company. She has replied to reporters' inquiries about the company as recently as September 1, and she frequently posted on X in support of Musk during his high-profile legal battle with Altman earlier this year. The disclosure lists XAI under spouse's employment, assets, and income, other assets and income, and transaction section. She announced in August 2025 that she had stopped working for Musk full-time to launch a podcast for conservative women that she promoted as the right answer to the popular show Call Her Daddy. The same month, she moved into a consulting role for XAI, said a person familiar with the matter who spoke on the condition of anonymity to describe the arrangement. That role was previously reported by The Atlantic in May. In a June podcast episode, she wore a sweatshirt with an XAI logo. On December 9th, Musk appeared as a guest on Miller's show where they discussed the legacy of Doge, his daily routine, and the role his companies, including XAI, could play in a multi-planetary future. She did not mention any professional or financial connection to his companies during the episode. 10 days later, Miller bought the XAI shares, according to the financial disclosure report. Those shares could not be purchased through a regular brokerage account without special access or connections to the company. At the time, XAI was a privately held company whose shareholders included Musk and prominent venture capital firms, including Andreessen Horowitz. Buying shares in private companies is far more complex than purchasing shares on the stock market. Miller's purchase coincided with a multi-billion dollar funding round that closed December 19th, according to CNBC. The financial disclosure filing says that Miller purchased shares in XAI worth between $500,000 and $1 million, but it is not clear what those shares were priced at the time of the purchase. Since then, XAI merged with Musk's SpaceX company in a deal that valued SpaceX at $1 trillion and XAI at $250 billion. SpaceX then went public. Investors who bought shares in the business while the company was private stood to make large profits. It's not clear how much the Miller family made from the IPO. The arrangement appears to be full of conflicts, said Eric Goldman, a professor at Santa Clara University School of Law, but there is little oversight of the way government officials and their families can profit from holding official positions in an administration where the president regularly does just that, he said. Nobody cares about financial independence in Trump 2.0, he said. No one is watching the watchdogs. How El Niño could bring punishing conditions to the West Coast this winter. This far-reaching wave of warm water could combine with storms and higher tides to cause severe coastal impacts this winter. By Ben Knoll. An unusually strong and far-reaching wave of warm water is building along the coast from western South America to Mexico, fueled by the ongoing El Niño. It is expected to reach the U.S. West Coast in the coming weeks, where it will raise sea levels and drive flood risks in the months ahead. Damaging impacts from the wave include flooding and beach erosion, including on coastal highways like California's Pacific Coast Highway, as well as rippling effects for nearby marine life. The phenomenon is nothing like the waves that curl and crash at the beach, and won't look anything like a tsunami when it arrives, but its impacts will become most noticeable if and when the elevated water coincides with a powerful storm and the highest astronomical tides. Instead, it is a slow-moving pulse of elevated water, likely triggered by a burst of wind over the western Pacific. Technically known as a coastal trapped wave, it represents an early glimpse of how a soon-to-be strongest El Niño on record could continue to directly impact ocean conditions and weather along the U.S. West Coast. Over the past 2 months, the wave traveled along the equator and reached South America. From there, it turned north and began tracing the coastline at around 6 miles per hour and is nearing the Gulf of California, around 800 miles south of the U.S. West Coast. The single highest sea levels on record are quite possible this winter in California, and that is going to be a problem, said climate scientist Daniel Swain. Tracking the wave's impacts, Dylan Amaya, an assistant professor of marine science at North Carolina State University, said the combination of higher sea levels and the potential for stormier than usual weather this fall and winter could increase the risk of coastal flooding and beach erosion. Here's when Amaya estimates this wave will reach several cities: San Diego in late September, Los Angeles in late September or early October, San Francisco in early October, Seattle in mid-October. Amaya said the elevated sea levels from this first wave could persist for several weeks, and that it's possible that another wave could follow right behind the first one, enabling seas to remain at elevated levels for longer. Swain highlighted the potential for compounding risk factors from El Niño-driven sea level rise. Long-term sea level rise and extreme high tides that will be near their maximum levels. Coastal flooding is going to be a big, big risk this winter, and not just along the oceanic coast, but also the coast of all of California's coastal connected bays and estuaries, Swain said. I think Highway 1 is going to have some big problems this winter, for example, Swain said of the risk elevated sea levels pose to coastal roads. Coastal trapped waves can also weaken the upwelling that normally brings deep, cool water to the surface. As coastal waters warm, temperatures and humidity can rise nearby. Those warming waters can also affect marine life, with Amaya expressing concern for whales that might venture closer to the coast in search of food, increasing the risk for whale entanglements in nets and ship strikes. Relatedly, Southern California is currently experiencing some of the highest humidity levels in the United States, after moisture from Tropical Storm Marie caused parts of Los Angeles County to have their wettest September day on record this past Sunday. That storm also caused heavy swells in Long Beach, where around 20 homes were evacuated. And there's more to come. Mostly because of El Niño, atmospheric moisture levels have already been much higher than normal across the Pacific Ocean and the U.S. But the warmer seas from the incoming wave could provide yet more moisture for storms to tap into, intensifying rainfall in the region this fall and winter. Although these storms may provide critical moisture to parts of the drought-stricken Intermountain West, they could also be destructive. In February 1998, during one of the most powerful El Niño events on record, 35 counties across California were declared federal disaster areas due to a series of intense storms that brought more than a year's worth of rain in a month to Los Angeles. The winter's fiercest El Niño-driven storm dumped a long night of torrential rain on California, churning up swollen rivers, washing out highways, and unleashing mudslides that destroyed many houses while leaving others teetering on unstable slopes. Swain pointed to in particular to the relative lack of flood insurance in California, which may cause problems for residents if damaging floods develop through the year. The stats show that only about 2% of Californians have flood insurance. Only 2%, and a lot of people don't know this, but it's not part of your standard homeowner's insurance policy, Swain said. I'm certainly advising all my family and friends who live in even hypothetically flood-prone areas to take a serious look at that this year. The science behind this coastal trapped wave, the elevated sea levels expected along the West Coast, can be traced to shifting winds thousands of miles away over a remote stretch of the western Pacific. Normally, trade winds blow from east to west across the tropical Pacific, piling some of the world's warmest water near Indonesia, in a region known as the West Pacific Warm Pool. As a result, the ocean surface around Indonesia is typically about 1 to 3 feet higher than it is off Ecuador. However, during the development of El Niño, bursts of wind can push in the opposite direction. Known as westerly wind bursts, they can generate Kelvin waves, broad, slow-moving bulges of water that push some of the world's warmest ocean water from the western Pacific toward South America. One such wave has spent the past 2 months crossing the equatorial Pacific, helping to raise sea levels by a foot or more along its path. When the Kelvin wave reached South America, the continent blocked its eastward path. Some of its energy was redirected north and south, becoming effectively pinned against the land and continuing along the coastline as a coastally trapped wave. From there, the northward-moving wave will follow the coasts of Central and North America, potentially reaching as far as the Gulf of Alaska and raising sea levels as it passes. All told, coastally trapped waves generated by El Niño traveled nearly 9,320 miles over about 60 to 70 days, Amaya said. Houthi rebels take key Red Sea city in Yemen as Iran's wartime leverage grows. Rebel control of the Bab el-Mandab Strait would be a setback for the Trump administration in its conflict with Tehran. By Rachel Chason, Mohammed El-Shama, and Suzanne Haidamas. Amman, Jordan. Iranian-backed Houthi rebels in Yemen seized a key port city on the Red Sea on Thursday, providing what could be substantial leverage for the Iranian regime in the ongoing U.S.-Iran war. Since Iran largely blocked maritime traffic through the Strait of Hormuz in late February to exert economic leverage in the face of attacks, the Bab el-Mandeb Strait off Yemen has become an increasingly crucial waterway for global shipping, including oil exports from Saudi Arabia. In a sweeping ground offensive this month that brought Houthi forces to Mocha, about 30 miles from Bab el-Mandab, some analysts say the Houthis have accrued substantial leverage of their own and for their main backer, Iran. Videos shared online, verified by the Washington Post, showed militants shouting Houthi slogans rolling in trucks down the main thoroughfare of the coastal city of Mocha, which had been held by forces aligned with Yemen's internationally recognized government. In another video filmed in the city's port area, just north of the airport, two men linger near what appears to be a mine-resistant military vehicle produced in a joint venture between U.S. manufacturer Oshkosh and Saudi Arabia's Al Tadra manufacturing company. Analysts and a Yemeni official confirmed that the video suggested, the Houthis had taken control of the city amid renewed fighting in Yemen and between the Houthis and Saudi Arabia in the latest front of the multi-part conflict that has swept the region over the more than 6 months since Israel and the United States attacked Iran. President Donald Trump in 2025 declared victory over the Houthis following a military campaign against the rebel group following its attacks on commercial shipping in the Red Sea, in solidarity with Palestinians in Gaza. A Yemeni official in the country's Saudi-backed administration said that his government hoped that the U.S. would strike the Houthis again. But the official, who spoke on the condition of anonymity to share sensitive details, said it was unclear whether the U.S. had plans to do so. Ahmad Naji, a senior Yemen analyst for the International Crisis Group, a Brussels-based research organization, said Iran

These had already frozen a lot of shipping, but now they can do more, he said. If Iran wants to escalate its attacks on global shipping, now it can. The prospect of a full closure of the Bab el-Mandab Strait sent global oil prices to more than $108 per barrel. Fighting in Yemen continues, Nagy said, with the Houthis pushing farther south to take territory next to the strait and the Saudi-backed coalition forces ramping up their counterattack. Cargo traffic in the Bab el-Mandab Strait had already slowed significantly after the Houthis declared a naval blockade against Saudi Arabia in July. But analysts said that events in recent days were a significant escalation. They are consolidating control of the Red Sea, said Adam Barron, a fellow with the Future Security Program at New America, a Washington think tank who studies the Houthis. This has implications for the Houthis as the Houthis, but also as a member of Iran's axis of resistance. It means that an Iranian ally could take control of a crucial maritime choke point at a moment that Iran is looking for any leverage it can get over the U.S. The takeover of Mocha gives the Houthi control of a second major port on the Red Sea, beyond Hodeidah, and access to large swaths of Yemen's coast, said Toby Matheson, professor and Gulf expert at the University of Bristol. The historic port city of Mocha was once a hub for Yemen's coffee exports, from which chocolate-flavored coffee known as Mocha derived its name. Houthis taking the city is a major blow to the Saudi-backed forces and to Saudi Arabia itself, Matheson said, adding that it was unclear whether Saudi Arabia would activate its new defense pact with Turkey and Pakistan, inked last month, or if any of these partners will indeed come to Saudi Arabia's help. Pakistan on Thursday signaled it would stay out of the fight for now. A spokesperson for the nation's foreign ministry told reporters at a weekly news briefing that his government was not discussing any plans to respond to recent Houthi attacks on Saudi oil facilities. The Mecca Joint Defense Agreement, signed in August by the two nations and Turkey, holds that an attack on one country would be regarded as an attack on all three. The seizure of Mocha followed days of escalation. On Tuesday, the Houthis struck oil and civilian infrastructure at multiple locations in Saudi Arabia, and authorities said 73 people were injured in four southwestern cities. The Houthis said that those strikes were in response to Saudi Arabia's bombing attack on a prison in which 11 people were killed. Yemen's Saudi-backed government launched a counteroffensive, including rocket and drone strikes, against Houthi positions in multiple provinces. Yemen's Deputy Defense Minister Samir al-Sabri said on state television that the government forces aim to retake Sana'a, the capital, which has been under Houthi control for more than a decade. There has been huge progress, said Hussein al-Bukhati, a pro-Houthi commentator whose brother is a senior political officer in the group. The west coast of Yemen is just the beginning. We want the liberation of the country. Al-Bukhati said that the group is not being directed by Iran, but that its goals, as always, include free movement at Yemen's ports and airports, the exchange of all prisoners of war, and the use of Yemen's oil revenue, much of which is under Saudi control, to pay salaries for civil servants and for services across the country. From 2015 to 2022, Yemen's Houthi rebels and Saudi Arabia fought a war that brought Yemen to the brink of famine and contributed to the deaths of hundreds of thousands of people, according to findings by the UN Development Program.

the war ended with a fragile truce in 2022. The truce left Houthis in control of northern Yemen, including Sana'a, while the internationally recognized government backed by Saudi Arabia controls the south. The U.S. Embassy in Yemen said in a statement Wednesday that the Houthis have brought Yemenis nothing but suffering and have made their country a base for the Iranians to undermine Arab unity and security. Houthis and their Iranian backers, the statement said, have miscalculated by underestimating the resolve of the Republic of Yemen's legitimate government, the Yemeni armed forces, and the Yemeni people. For years, they warned AI could kill all humans. Now, people are listening. A doomsaying community once on the periphery of the tech industry has gained influence as AI agents perform amazing and alarming feats. By Natasha Tiku. On a summer's day, Evan Hubiner issued a stark warning about the future with a boba drink in his hand. Artificial intelligence was a threat to humanity because it could one day learn to deceive its creators, he told a gathering of people who'd come to Berkeley, California, to learn more about the technology's risks. My guess is that when we put it in a situation where it thinks it can kill us, it just murders us, he said, according to a video of his talk he posted to an online forum at the time. That 2022 alarm call won little attention. Hubinger was 3 years out of college and worked at a little-known nonprofit dedicated to the fringe pursuit of trying to prevent machines from one day eradicating humans. But when Hubinger issued a similar warning this week in a post on X, his message was viewed tens of millions of times, prompting state and federal lawmakers to echo his concern. Now he spoke as a team lead at Anthropic, developer of the chatbot Claude, and a company set to go public at a valuation of over $1 trillion. AI could kill all humans. I personally think it is greater than 10% within the next decade, Hubinger wrote, in response to the resignation of his colleague Jacob Coxon, who accused Anthropic of racing ahead despite the dangers. Hubinger's expanded reach mirrors the surging influence of a community formerly on the periphery of the tech industry that has for years worked to spread the idea that preventing AI from wiping out humans is an urgent problem. OpenAI and its rival Anthropic were both founded by researchers linked to the AI safety movement, which argues it is necessary to take seriously today the possibility that the technology could wipe out humanity at some point in the future. As both companies grew at extraordinary speed, that view has won new prominence. More recently, as AI agents toppled math milestones, hacked into company servers, and triggered a national security scramble in the White House, a newly receptive audience appears primed to hear messages of AI doom. Nathan Lambert, a former senior research scientist at the nonprofit Allen Institute for AI, said that he didn't take it seriously when Dario Amodia, Anthropic CEO, first predicted AI would take over software engineering. Now Lambert doesn't write code because AI does that for him, he said. They're genuinely far-sighted in a way that's very remarkable about the technology, Lambert said of AI safety proponents. But success anticipating recent technological trends doesn't mean more speculative predictions will pan out, Lambert said. There's much more of a God complex when you've been right for a decade and you've built the most successful companies of all time, he said. Whether right or wrong, the movement can now shape both policy and public opinion, like inciting this week's firestorm about the risk of human extinction, which flared across social media and primetime newscasts.
The same predictions of a grim end for humanity have circulated for years, said Sarah Hooker, CEO and co-founder of the AI startup Adaption, and a former research scientist at Google DeepMind. But the latest round reaches a public feeling growing unease around AI, she said. It just really speaks to this massive divide at a time when the technology is becoming more and more powerful, said Hooker, who finds the predictions unhelpful. Where does the 10% come from? So much of it is lacking precision, she said. Bold predictions. The AI safety movement grew out of a tangle of online message boards, such as Less Wrong, that cross-fertilized ideas from Bay Area subcultures. That included effective altruists who attempt to calculate how to do the most good in the world, and transhumanism, a philosophy that explores how to enhance the human race with technology. The new community's core beliefs were that AI would inevitably surpass humans and that the technology could readily extinguish humanity if not built to share the same values as its human developers. Those ideas were central to the founding of OpenAI and later Anthropic, now among the most valuable companies on the planet. In parallel, a handful of wealthy tech donors spent hundreds of millions of dollars over the past decade through academic donations, nonprofits, grants, and fellowships, effectively seeding AI safety ideas among elites in universities, government, and the media. The result was a pipeline of talent to feed into tech companies and politics. Hubinger's 2022 talk was given to recipients of a fellowship to learn more about AI safety. The program is run by an educational nonprofit that received more than $15 million in donations last year from the largest philanthropy in the AI safety ecosystem. After OpenAI's ChatGPT took off and the company and its rival Anthropic were crowned national champions, executives from both companies at times voiced concerns that AI could be harmful to humanity. But neither company slowed down. Both have filed paperwork to list on the stock market. The Washington Post has a content partnership with OpenAI. And that's all the time we have for today. Stay safe and thank you for listening.

Hello, this is Kelly with the Talking Information Center. Today is Friday, September 11th, 2026, and I will be reading from the New York Times. From the front page, the first article is The Tour Guide Who Lived Through 9/11. Christina Stanton offers a very specific and deeply personal tour of the World Trade Center site to remind visitors what happened 25 years ago. The tour begins outside a Burger King on Liberty Street in Lower Manhattan, and the guide explains why. People forget that this was commandeered by the police on September 11, 2001, as a staging area amid the chaos. NYPD Temp HQ spray-painted over the front door. What follows is a very specific narrative of the events of that day, as told by a very specific guide, Christina Stanton, who lived it firsthand. She continues to watch it unfold 25 years on. The first stop, an elevated park just south of where the Twin Towers stood. I want to draw your attention to the yellow building back there. She directed a school group from Indiana during a tour this May. She pointed out 21 West Street, where she moved with her husband Brian in July 2001. They were newlyweds, living on the 24th floor with a fabulous terrace. She was 31 then, and had been a licensed tour guide for 6 years. "It was supposed to be my hustle," she explained, adopting a haughty accent. "I'm a Broadway actress." She gave tours all over Manhattan. Her World Trade Center tour, close to home, began and ended at the 25-ton Koenig Sphere in the plaza between the towers. She'd once taken her mother to Christmas brunch in the Windows on the World restaurant high up in the North Tower, and now the World Trade Center was essentially in her front yard. "I'm here," she told another group this July, teenagers from a church in Phoenix, thinking back to those years. "I'm living in New York. I'm living my best life." And then came that clear Tuesday morning in September. A New York City walking tour is a honed monologue of a fact, trivia, and one-liners. Maybe a pit stop for a local bite. Ms. Stanton's tour quickly grips its listeners in an escalating tale of dread, locking them, often young people not yet born on that day, into a breathless silence. "The impact of the first plane shook our building," she said. She and Brian had stood, dazed, on their terrace and watched smoke and flames rise from the upper floors of the North Tower. Below, hundreds of people were stopped on street corners looking up. Then a deafening roar in the sky raced closer. "That went right over our shoulders," she said. It's hard for her to describe the ear-splitting scream of a commercial jet at such high speed and low altitude. She watched it tilt its wings at the last second, as if to strike more floors. The couple were blown backward into their apartment. "I was on the floor and my husband was screaming," she told a couple from New Hampshire, visiting the city this April. She and Brian gathered themselves, and their overweight Boston Terrier, Gabriel, and hurried to the stairs, where neighbors, yelling, crying, were making their way down to the street. There, crowds ran past holding briefcases or whatever they could find over their heads, for fear of falling debris. "What was I wearing?" she asked the Phoenix group. "Pajamas," a few teenagers guessed. "With no shoes," she added. She turned to re-enter her building, but a doorman, intent on evacuating residents, blocked her way. Brian offered her his shoes. "No," she said, "but give me your socks." They hurried downtown to the southern tip of Manhattan. Leading tours, she points west toward the seawall, where she, Brian, and their dog came to find themselves facing the harbor. Then the South Tower fell. In an instant, the sunny refuge they had found was overwhelmed, and they were smothered in dust and smoke and debris. Ms. Stanton, gagging and choking for air, found herself, bizarrely, remembering the fun facts from her old tours. 47,000 employees, 12 million square feet, 40,000 doorknobs. "We were running around in that, trying to find places to breathe," she told the couple from New Hampshire. "Are we going to die? You just don't know what's happening next." Hero stories. And here, in her tour spiel, Ms. Stanton's bulletproof cheer and love for the city can almost wave away all that dust for a moment. "Has anybody here heard of the boat rescue on 9/11? She asked the Phoenix teenagers. Silence. "Who doesn't love hero stories?" she asked.
the harbor had quickly filled with dozens and dozens of boats. Ferries, party boats, tugboats, family-owned boats. Boats christened the George Washington, the Theodore Roosevelt, and the Alexander Hamilton joined the Frank Sinatra, the Yogi Berra, and the Chelsea Screamer in a massive and spontaneous waterborne evacuation. Some boats arrived at piers. Others just motored as close as they could to the shoreline. Miss Stanton and her husband stood in line behind the Museum of Jewish Heritage to board a tugboat, but it filled up and left before their turn. Then a ferry arrived. It approached the edge of the seawall, but its deck was still a good 7 to 10 feet below the people standing atop the embankment. Two ferrymen lifted Ms. Stanton, still in her pajamas and trying to blink away dust from her eyes, over the wall and dropped her into the boat. Brian and their dog followed. The ferry chugged across the Hudson River and dropped them at a place Ms. Stanton had never heard of, Paulus Hook, New Jersey, in the shadow of the landmark Colgate Clock. They disembarked and took stock. Two adults and a dog, covered in grit and dust, in an unfamiliar neighborhood of warehouses and industrial spaces. They shuffled along, pausing now and then to prevent Gabriel from licking the crust off his fur. Suddenly and desperately, Ms. Stanton needed a bathroom. When the couple saw a young woman approaching a new-looking apartment building, they asked if there was a restroom. The woman realized where they were coming from and took them up to her apartment. There, they met the woman's husband, David, maybe, and used their bathroom. David, stunned, offered them glasses of water, and the Stantons stood awkwardly for a minute, too dirty to sit, before they left. They walked about a mile past warehouses and over light rail tracks to a BJ's wholesale club. Inside, a wall of televisions was showing live feeds from the place they had just escaped. Customers gaped at the ashen newcomers who seemed to have stepped out of those televisions. The Stantons bought supplies, including a pair of shoes for Christina. Brian had grabbed his wallet. Outside, a line of yellow-dusted men and women waited their turn at a phone booth. The days that followed were a blur. Later that week, they were briefly allowed back in the apartment to retrieve essentials. They'd never closed their terrace doors that day, so the living room was coated with debris, bits of paper, receipts, a scrap of a balance sheet, a diorama of things that once mattered. Wasn't feeling so good. Like many who could, they fled the city, making their way to Tallahassee, Florida, where Ms. Stanton's mother lived. They stayed for a few months. But by spring 2002, she and Brian were back in their West Street apartment. Staying away never felt like an option. Somewhere in that chaotic time for the city and the nation, Ms. Stanton realized that living in New York was not her best life, it was life. Tourism dried up after September 11th for a time. From her terrace, Ms. Stanton watched the slow transformation of Ground Zero, and then her work, like her city, picked up again. She booked tours through hotels, event planners, and groups like Junior Tours, which caters to students. She worked all over the city, from Central Park to Little Italy and Chinatown to the Financial District. And eventually, she reprised her former World Trade Center tour. At the start, it didn't go well. Nobody, she realized, wanted a crying tour guide. She got better. Those early tours had a just-the-facts quality, but over time, she gradually added her experiences from that day into her speech. The impact of the second plane, her husband's socks, the boats. Word spread on social media, and people began to request her tour in particular, and being a tour guide stopped feeling like a side hustle. 25 years later, the tour, like life, continues to evolve. During a stop with the Phoenix teenagers, a girl raised her hand. "You said you were in that cloud of smoke," she asked. "Yes." "Have you been okay since then?" "I have not," she replied. "The Christmas before last, I wasn't feeling so good. I went to a doctor who said, 'No, you're not doing so good. You have cancer.'" Testing showed Ms. Stanton's cancer was consistent with the 9/11 illnesses that have killed thousands of emergency responders in the last 25 years. But it wasn't something that only happened to firefighters and police officers, she realized. They'd all breathe the same dirty ash. In 2025, she underwent a hysterectomy. It left her free of cancer. Then she received a skin cancer diagnosis this year that may also be related to 9/11. One could imagine that, having survived the day's horrors, only to face cancer and surgery almost a quarter century later,
one would be done with that place. But Ms. Stanton keeps coming back to the site of the attacks, again and again and again. She often tears up, speaking of two friends at a brokerage firm who were dating and who had died in the towers, or how Gabriel, her dog who hated everybody but his owners, was such a good boy that day, trying to clean his fur. He was never the same. The glass had shredded his esophagus, she said. He later died of cancer. Why keep reliving that? Because the boat rescue is praised as the largest maritime evacuation in the country's history. It has been called the American Dunkirk, and there is a documentary about it, narrated by Tom Hanks, and yet few on her tours seem to have heard of it. Because not everyone realizes that the number of illnesses and deaths linked to the attacks continues to grow, far surpassing the number of people who died that day. Because, surrounded by plaques and statues and the reflecting pools and the broken hull of that huge metal sphere, she, too, is a memorial. I have some agency in keeping these things alive, she said, out of earshot of her clients. I'm a tour guide. I have a ready-made audience. Who else has a chance to capture the next generation? The whole tour lasts about an hour. Then they move on to the next stop. She is done here for now, until the next group arrives. And that was a story written by Michael Wilson. The next article is Houthis Seize Strategic Red Sea Port, a Major Victory for Iranian Ally. The Iran-backed militia routed Yemeni government forces in Mocha, putting the group in a stronger position to attack ships in a crucial waterway for global trade. This is written by Saeed Al-Bataytai, Suhaib Al-Mawassa, and Vivian Nareem. The Iranian-backed Houthi militia captured a strategic Red Sea port city on Thursday, according to two Yemeni officials, in a sweeping ground offensive that could give the group greater control over an important shipping route and further destabilize energy markets. The Houthis pushed out forces allied with the Yemeni government, which is backed by Saudi Arabia, to seize the city of Mocha, as well as its port, according to a local official in the city and a senior provincial official. Both spoke on the condition of anonymity because they were not authorized to speak to the media. Mocha has been the focus of several days of fierce ground battles between the Houthis and the internationally recognized government. The two sides have been at war since 2014, when the Houthis seized Yemen's capital, Sana'a, soon after a Saudi-led military coalition began a bombing campaign to try to restore the government to power, plunging the impoverished nation into a devastating war. A fragile truce, reached in 2022, has unraveled in recent months. A video circulating online and verified by the New York Times shows several pickup trucks with groups of armed men standing in their cargo beds driving through a main road in Mocha. A person behind the camera is heard saying, "Death to America, death to Israel," part of a Houthi slogan. For Saudi Arabia and its Yemeni allies, the capture of Mocha is a major setback, raising questions about their ability to constrain the Houthis. It will put the U.S. and the Saudis and their allies in a much tighter situation than they already are, said Faria al-Muslimi, a Yemen specialist at Chatham House, a research institution in London. For the Houthis, who are increasingly demanding to be treated as the country's legitimate government and be granted the power and resources that would come with it, taking Mocha is a significant victory. It also puts an ally of Iran one step closer to controlling a key maritime choke point. Mocha is less than 50 miles from the narrow Bab al-Mandab Strait at the southern end of the Red Sea. The city's location made it an important maritime hub hundreds of years ago, and its port was once the main export point for Yemeni coffee beans. The Houthis have previously attacked ships in the Red Sea from Yemeni territory further north, but control of Mocha gives the militia a foothold closer to the strait, with implications for global trade and oil markets, analysts say. After the Houthis seized the city on Thursday, the price of Brent crude, the global benchmark, rose to more than $105 a barrel, its highest level in months.
This is potentially one of the more significant turning points, particularly in recent years, of the Yemen conflict, said Adam Barron, a Yemen-focused fellow at New America, a research organization in Washington. The Houthis are expected to try to push farther south and try and take territory next to the strait and potentially an island in the waterway. The area is arguably Yemen's most strategically valuable real estate, Mr. Barron said. If the Houthis are able to take that territory, it could leave both of the Arabian Peninsula's major maritime choke points, Bab al-Mandab and the Strait of Hormuz, under at least the partial control of Iran and its allies, he said. The Houthi-affiliated foreign ministry said in a statement on Thursday that maritime navigation is safe and declared that skirmishes in western Yemen, where Mokha lies, have now been brought to an end, without elaborating. Mokha was previously held by Lieutenant General Tariq Saleh, a commander allied with the Yemeni government. His spokesman did not respond to a request for comment on Thursday, nor did the Saudi government. Mohammed al-Bukhatai, a Houthi political official, said in an interview that the group's goal was to fully restore Yemen's sovereignty and independence and to confront the Saudi enemy, rather than expand its territory. Other factions in southern Yemen can retain the areas under their control until a Yemeni political process is held, Mr. al-Bukhatai added. He accused General Saleh's force of violating Yemen's truce on Saudi orders and said that this was why the Houthis had fought them. On Thursday, General Saleh said on social media that he had ordered his troops to reorganize their ranks and establish an alternative command center in a secure location, in consultation with the Saudi-led military coalition. His forces withdrew on Thursday from at least two islands in the Red Sea, Hunayish and Zuqar, according to the senior provincial official and a Coast Guard official who also spoke on the condition of anonymity. The fate of Perim Island, locally known as Mayun, an island inside the Bab al-Mandab, remains unclear. Bab al-Mandab has become increasingly important to energy markets since the United States and Israel attacked Iran in February. Saudi Arabia, the world's biggest oil exporter, typically ships its oil through the Strait of Hormuz, the waterway connecting the Persian Gulf to the world's oceans. Iran has effectively closed it since the early days of the war with the United States. Saudi Arabia pivoted to the Red Sea to export most of its oil, but over the past 2 months, escalating tensions with the Houthis have disrupted that route. In July, the militia declared a blockade on Saudi oil tankers passing through the Red Sea and launched missile and drone attacks at ships and Saudi facilities from their territory in northern Yemen. The Houthi-affiliated foreign ministry said in a statement on Thursday that the group will not pose a threat and that they are prepared to be part of the regional security framework, particularly with regard to protecting maritime navigation. The statement did not refer to fighting in Mokha. The ministry called on the international community to compel the Saudi regime to stop targeting Yemen. In recent days, Houthi officials have accused Saudi Arabia of launching more than 100 airstrikes in Yemen to support its allies in the country. The Saudi government has not commented on those claims. The Houthis say that they have retaliated with multiple missile and drone attacks inside Saudi Arabia. Earlier this week, Saudi authorities said that recent Houthi attacks had injured more than 70 civilians in the kingdom's southern regions. Mr. al-Muslimi said that, going forward, he expected the Yemeni government will try to retake Mokha and make a comeback, aided by Saudi airstrikes. An official familiar with the matter said that Saudi Arabia is working to align its goals with its international partners and is focused on supporting the Yemeni government as it tries to take back territory across Yemen. The official spoke on the condition of anonymity to discuss sensitive diplomacy. The official said that Saudi Arabia views the Houthi attacks on Saudi Arabia as an attempt to draw Saudi Arabia more deeply and directly into the conflict, which the kingdom would prefer to avoid.
The next article is Trump's census overhaul would exclude some immigrants and remove questions on race. The proposals for 2030 are among significant changes that would upend a process for helping allot congressional seats and shape policies that address disparities. And it's written by Zolan Cano Youngs. The Trump administration on Wednesday proposed to no longer count immigrants without green cards in the 2030 census or ask about race and ethnicity, part of an overhaul that would redefine who counts as a U.S. resident in the eyes of the federal government. The sweeping measures would upend a process that helps determine the allotment of congressional seats, billions of dollars in federal funding, and policies to address systemic disparities. The proposed regulation, published online on Wednesday, would not count non-citizens without green cards in the 2030 census, a significant departure from the process stipulated by the Constitution to occur every 10 years. Historically, the census has asked Americans about their race and ethnicity and counted all U.S. residents regardless of their immigration status. The overhaul also would bar the U.S. Census from asking Americans about their sexual orientation. While the proposal is likely to face legal challenges, the changes would not only remove undocumented immigrants from the official population count used to determine congressional seats, but also immigrants who are in the United States legally and have yet to secure green cards or citizenship. As a result, areas with more immigrants, which tend to vote Democratic, could lose representation and federal funding. The proposed overhaul, as well as removing questions about race, ethnicity, and sexual orientation from the census, could have major implications for collecting the federal data used to inform anti-discrimination policies and civil rights protections. "If we don't have the data in order to see that there's problems, then we're sticking our heads in the sand," said Kimball W. Brace, the president of Election Data Services, an organization working with Democratic and Republican local governments on census and election issues. "We won't see it. We won't get a feel for what's happened." An overhaul of the census count would face significant hurdles. The 14th Amendment calls for counting the whole number of persons in each state rather than just citizens. And the rule would affect a consensus count after the 2028 presidential election, so a new administration could try to reverse the changes. Under the U.S. Constitution, Congress is tasked with carrying out the census. However, it has delegated decisions on the census to the Commerce Department. But some researchers said Mr. Trump's decision to try to resurrect his first-term effort to reshape the census could create a chilling effect and reduce participation. As part of the proposal released on Wednesday, the administration said it was considering including a question in the census about the immigration status of participants, something civil rights groups have warned would deter immigrants with and without legal status from filling out the form out of fear of government retaliation. The Trump administration is trying to admit pieces of the population that they don't feel are real Americans, said William H. Fry, a demographer at the Brookings Institution. And in many ways, pulling back some of the trends and important policies that came into effect since the civil rights movement of the 1960s. The White House referred questions to the Commerce Department, which did not respond to requests for comment. In the proposed rule posted on Wednesday, signed by Mr. Trump's Commerce Secretary, Howard Lutnick, the administration said it was reassessing how it collects race and ethnicity data after substantial doubts about the meaning, significance, and impact of attempting to categorize persons by race and ethnicity, surfaced in the national conversation. The proposal also cited Mr. Trump's executive order that purged the federal government of efforts centered on diversity, equity, and inclusion. The release of the regulation came after Mr. Trump last year ordered the Commerce Department to exclude undocumented immigrants from the census. "People who are in our country illegally will not be counted in the census," all capital letters, Mr. Trump wrote in a post on social media in the summer of 2025. The proposal on Wednesday, however, went further by trying to exclude those immigrants with legal status who lack a green card. The administration argued in the proposed rule that undocumented immigrants are not true inhabitants of the United States because of their lack of a sufficient tie and allegiance to the country.
And while some immigrants without green cards have legal status, the administration said in the proposal that such status is less durable and indefinite in length. Mr. Trump began a similar effort in his first term when he sought to add a citizenship question in the 2020 census. The effort ultimately failed. A federal court rejected the attempt, and the Supreme Court declined to intervene. Career officials in the Census Bureau, which is part of the Commerce Department, also stood up to the administration's attempts to exert pressure on their work. Attorney General Letitia James of New York said on social media on Wednesday that her office was exploring legal options to challenge Mr. Trump's proposed changes. "The Constitution is clear," Ms. James said. "Every person living in the United States, regardless of immigration status, must be counted in the census." And next we have, down in the polls, Republicans embrace a familiar tool, fear. At an unusual midterm gathering, President Trump and his allies painted Democrats as dangerously un-American. This is written by Lisa Lurer. The photos plastered in the hallways were all of President Trump. Jackets were bedazzled with his name, and the red hats dotting the audience on the floor of the convention hall were embroidered with MAGA, his indelible political slogan. Indelible political slogan. And yet, at a gathering that fans and foes alike had nicknamed the Trumpapalooza, the president and his Republican allies spent more time whipping up fears about the specter of socialism, communism, and even anarchy than they did trumpeting the success of his administration. As they took the stage at the party's unusual midterm gathering in Dallas on Wednesday night, amid growing Republican anxiety about the midterm elections, speaker after speaker focused on what they characterize as an urgent threat to American life, a Democratic Party they claimed had veered beyond its traditional liberal principles into a dangerous un-American ideology. Democrats running for Congress were evil. They were communists and anarchists, and they wanted to turn the country into a socialist hellscape. "I call it the Bolshevik Revolution in the Democratic Party," said Representative Steve Scalise, the House Majority Leader. "Let's make sure that when we wake up in the morning after Election Day, we know we did everything we could to defeat socialism." President Trump has long been a master of the politics of fear, regularly stoking anxiety about immigration and crime. Now, as his party faces its most difficult political environment in years, the president and his supporters are attempting, once more, to channel fear into electoral victory. It's a strategy that is both old and new, playing off the rise of the Democratic Socialists of America to stoke Cold War-era fears of communism and socialism. The radical left is relentless in their pursuit to remake America in the image of every socialist hellscape of the last century, to import the misery of failed workers' paradises like the Soviet bloc, Caracas, and Havana, Scott Bessent, the Treasury Secretary, told the crowd. By the time Mr. Trump took the stage, at the end of the evening, the narrative of Democratic extremism had been woven into nearly every aspect of the six-hour program. Mr. Trump took nearly 75 minutes to weave his way into a description of Democratic candidates as Marxists and terrorist sympathizers. He moved through the country's biggest battleground races, state by state, attacking each Democrat nominee by name. Should they win, he warned, Congress would be controlled by a communist caucus. "When you vote in this election, you can tell these far-left lunatics and fanatics that America is not for sale," said Mr. Trump. "We do not negotiate with communists, with socialists, or with radical left lunatics." Democrats brushed off the characterization as an effort by Mr. Trump to distract from the issues at the top of mind for voters, including the high cost of gas, groceries, and health care. "The biggest liability in American politics right now is Donald Trump," said Ken Martin, the chairman of the Democratic National Committee, in a statement. "The president is a lame duck failure who is dragging his party toward defeat." Despite the bravado among Republicans in Dallas, the decision to focus so much attention on vilifying Democrats amounted to a tacit admission that the best shot Republicans may have of victory, or at least staving off a wave of defeat, is to paint the alternative as worse.
Of course, Mr. Trump didn't invent fear as a political tactic. Former President Lyndon B. Johnson stoked worries of nuclear annihilation in a famous 1964 campaign ad. In 1988, worries about crime with racial overtones were pushed by President George H.W. Bush. And the past three Democratic presidential nominees have rallied their voters by casting Mr. Trump as a dire threat to democracy that could lead the country into fascism. After a decade of such attacks, Republicans are trying to flip the script and paint Democrats as the ones who would to destroy the country's democratic foundations. "This is a battle for the heart of our nation," shouted Senator Tim Scott, the head of the party's Senate campaign arm, from the stage. "The Democrats' extreme candidates will rip that heart out of our chest. They hate our culture. They hate what it means to be American." Historically, the president's party loses seats in the midterm elections. But for Mr. Trump, the political landscape looks bleaker than most. Surveys indicate that, with the exception of Richard Nixon, Mr. Trump is the most unpopular second-term president at this stage in his tenure in the history of polling going back to the 1940s. On issues where he was once strong, like the economy, national security, and immigration, Mr. Trump is now underwater. The wound has been largely self-inflicted, with his support weakened by the unpopularity of several of his signature policies, including tariffs, the war in Iran, immigration and customs enforcement raids, and various legacy renovation projects in Washington. In his speech, Mr. Trump boasted about his tariff policy, celebrated his work on the White House ballroom, and vowed that the United States would soon win the war with Iran. But the Republican candidates who spoke about the accomplishments of the Trump administration made little mention of those issues. Far more time was spent attacking Democrats, past, present, and future. An image of Hassan Piker, the leftist online streamer host, flexing his six-pack abs in blue underwear, flashed on the Jumbotron. Bright white letters declared, "America will never be a communist country," over grainy footage of Mr. Trump. An ominous black-and-white backdrop that appeared behind speakers showed angry images of prominent Democrats, including former President Joseph R. Biden, Jr., former Vice President Kamala Harris, former House Speaker Nancy Pelosi, former Vice Presidential nominee Tim Walz, and Senators Elizabeth Warren and Bernie Sanders, two former presidential candidates. Many of the speakers argued that the country was near collapse under the Biden administration, overrun by crime and illegal immigration, and crippled by high prices. "Our country was an embarrassment," said Mr. Trump. "We had a president that couldn't walk off the stage." The focus on the last administration was an attempt to capitalize on Democrats' enduring challenges with their own image. The party still hasn't fully rebuilt support from its defeat in 2024, which sunk Americans' view of Democrats to their lowest level in decades. Even as their candidates lead polling across key battleground states, the party's national approval rating remains underwater. Some Democrats have looked to a progressive wing, embodied by figures like Mayor Zohran Mamdani of New York and Dr. Abdul El Sayed, their nominee for Senate in Michigan, as the future of their party. Others have insisted that such candidates have limited appeal outside of deep blue enclaves. As Democrats battle over their future, Republicans are rushing to brand them as all outside of the mainstream of American political life. In his speech, Mr. Trump offered his analysis of the state of the Democratic Party, proclaiming recent primary winners to be the most extreme and dangerous group of candidates to ever seek office. "These people are radical left communists," he said. "In state after state, the Democrat establishment has been overthrown and replaced by crazed lunatics." And next is Supreme Court again blocks Republican-backed Missouri voting map. The ruling deferred to the state's Supreme Court, which had invalidated GOP-friendly district lines, saying voters must first have an opportunity to approve the map in a statewide referendum. This is written by Ann E. Marimow and Mitch Smith. The U.S. Supreme Court on Thursday once again prevented Missouri from using a congressional map in November that was redrawn to give Republicans an advantage in the midterm elections. It was the second time this week that the Supreme Court waded into a dizzying legal fight over Missouri's congressional map,
and it came just 2 months before a general election in which the state's voters could determine control of the House. The court's brief order did not include any reasoning, as is often the case when the justices respond to emergency requests. There were no noted dissents. Denny Hoskins, the Missouri Secretary of State, said in a statement on Thursday afternoon that his office was directing local election authorities to use the 2022 congressional map, not the redrawn one, in compliance with the Supreme Court order. That map would position Democrats to retain a seat in the Kansas City area. The announcement from Mr. Hoskins amounted to a major win for redistricting opponents who waged a year-long fight against the new map. But it did not answer the question of how election officials would conduct a general election based on a map different from the one used in the primary in August. Holding a general election with a different map than what was used in the primary is rare legal territory, and the courts have so far given no specific guidance on how nominees should be selected. Before Thursday's order from Washington, Missouri Republican leaders had been insisting they would stick with their preferred map for the general election. No matter what, logistical and legal barriers seem likely to keep emerging. The deadline to finalize Missouri's ballot was Tuesday. Redistricting opponents have suggested in court filings that candidates who won their primaries under the redrawn map might remain the nominees in the same number districts under the old lines. Alternately, they theorized, state law allowed party nominating committees to select candidates for each district. In response to the Supreme Court's order, opponents of the new map said the justices' decision had definitively settled the question of which map will govern the November election. The law is the law. The Missouri Constitution is clear, as was the Missouri Supreme Court. Richard Von Glahn, the executive director of People Not Politicians Missouri, said in a statement. Earlier in the week, Justice Brett M. Kavanaugh had taken a similar action, as Missouri Democrats briefly appeared to have prevailed in a year-long fight to preserve a House seat they hold in the Kansas City area. In that order, he deferred to Missouri's Supreme Court, which had determined state officials should not have adopted the new map without a voter referendum. The state court ruling came even though Missouri voters already used the new map to nominate candidates in last month's primary contests. Instead, the state court said Missouri should use a map that had been in place since 2022 for the upcoming election. But minutes after the justices' order landed on Tuesday evening, Stephen R. Clark, the chief federal judge in St. Louis, ruled in the opposite direction, ordering the state to use the map that Missouri Republicans drew last year at President Trump's request. That map was intended to help Republicans flip the seat in Kansas City. Judge Clark's ruling came in a different legal case brought by a Republican congressman who was running for re-election and a GOP candidate who won the primary under the new district lines. That ruling was then appealed again to the Supreme Court, resulting in Thursday's action. Judge Clark cited concerns in his ruling that using a different map for the general election would wreak havoc on the fairness and orderliness of the congressional election. He wrote that he was concerned a new map would lead to widespread voter confusion. Mr. Hoskins, along with the governor and the attorney general, then quickly announced that they would follow the district judge's ruling rather than the state Supreme Court's decision. That set off another round of court filings and contempt proceedings against Mr. Hoskins before the state Supreme Court. The GOP map was drawn outside the usual redistricting cycle at Mr. Trump's request, as part of an effort to improve the Republican Party's chances of holding the House in the 2026 midterms. The redrawn Missouri map, adopted by the state legislature in September 2025, divided the core of Kansas City, the state's largest city, into several districts in an attempt to unseat Representative Emanuel Cleaver II, one of two Democrats in the state's congressional delegation. The new map did not significantly alter the partisan makeup of the other Democratic-held district, which is in the St. Louis area. Democrats and state residents opposed to the boundaries last year collected hundreds of thousands of signatures seeking a referendum on the issue. But Mr. Hoskins said he did not believe that redistricting could legally be subject to a voter referendum, and he declined to add it to November's ballot.
And next we have Carney at a cabinet retreat considers further trade strikes against the U.S. Canada's retaliation this week against President Trump's tariffs was met with more American tariffs and a closed U.S. border on some Canadian products. This is written by Ian Austin. When Prime Minister Mark Carney of Canada gathers his cabinet in Banff, Alberta on Thursday, two questions are likely to loom over the semi-annual retreat: whether the country should keep answering President Trump's trade retaliation with more tariffs of its own, and how to help the hardest-hit businesses and workers. On Tuesday, Canada retaliated against 50% American tariffs on $20 billion worth of Canadian goods, with 15%, 25%, and 50% tariffs, depending on the product. The moves followed the collapse of trade talks last month between the once-close allies and put the countries, Mr. Carney said, at war. Mr. Trump responded that evening by adding more products to his 50% tariff list and banning the imports of several Canadian goods outright, including beer, wine, and liquor. Mr. Carney has not spoken publicly since that escalation. Dominic LeBlanc, the minister responsible for trade, said in a statement on social media that the government was assessing Mr. Trump's latest blow to Canada's economy. He added, "As has been the case for the last 18 months, our first priority remains on protecting and supporting Canadian workers, farmers, families, and businesses from these unjustified actions." Polls released in recent days show unusually widespread support across Canada's fractious regions for Mr. Carney's decision to hit back, with many respondents wanting the government to go further, with measures like an export tax on electricity. But Mr. Carney, a former central banker with a doctorate in economics, has not shown the same enthusiasm for tariffs as Doug Ford, Ontario's premier. Mr. Carney seemed ambivalent about counter-tariffs during the period after Canada's new tariffs took effect, but before Mr. Trump retaliated. "I don't believe in escalating the conflict. That's not constructive," he said in a recorded video addressed to Canadians. Since entering politics last year, Mr. Carney has not spoken about counter-tariffs the way most economists might. But there is a broad consensus in that profession that Canada's relatively small economy cannot meaningfully hurt the United States, while retaliatory tariffs raise prices for Canadians. Since Mr. Trump's return to office, it has been clear that Canadian retaliation only provokes more reprisals from the White House. "None of that will matter at the cabinet table," said Andrew McDougall, an assistant professor of Canadian politics at the University of Toronto. "Carney is as much a prisoner of public opinion now as he is a leader of it," Professor McDougall said. "Public opinion right now is so inflamed that anything that looks like a concession or a walk back means that he's going to get destroyed in the public eye." Earlier in the week, Mr. Trump had signaled he would ban entry of a particularly high-value Canadian export, business jets, largely built in Ontario and Quebec by Montreal-based Bombardier. He settled instead for a smaller target made by a company also controlled by Bombardier's founding family. Starting September 29th, the United States will bar three-wheeled motorcycles made in Quebec by BRP, short for Bombardier Recreational Products, best known for Ski-Doo, snowmobile,

The ban appears to be a retaliation for a 50% Canadian tariff on American motorcycles that threatens to price Harley-Davidson out of the Canadian market. Emily Prue, a spokeswoman for BRP, said the ban will have limited effect in the near term because the company has already shipped the vast majority of motorcycles ordered by American dealers for the season. The import ban also covers nearly every type of beer, wine, and liquor, including alcohol-free beer, a response to 8 of Canada's 10 provinces pulling American products from government liquor stores and distribution systems. Mr. Ford and his British Columbia counterpart, David Eby, have set a high bar for any trade agreement that would let them reverse course. Also newly banned, various forms of whey, the liquid left over after cheese and yogurt making, now in high demand for protein supplements. Mr. Trump has long made exaggerated and misleading claims about Canada's restrictions on American dairy imports. Aluminum products were added to the 50% tariff list, along with furniture, motorboats longer than 7.5 meters, several paper products, mattresses, and golf carts, expanding on the steel, aluminum, and auto tariffs imposed last year that helped sink the trade talks. The White House did lift tariffs on some goods, including tissue used for toilet paper and facial tissue, paper bed sheets, road salt, lead, chemically pure sugars, some electrical equipment, and fishing rods. Wendong Zhang, a professor of economics at Cornell University, said his model that tracks the effects of the tariffs launched during the trade war confirms that Canada's retaliation causes more economic harm than restraint would, but that Ottawa has chosen its targets carefully. Butter, the largest U.S. dairy export to Canada, is absent. Professor Zhang added that the effects of tariffs can linger long after they're lifted. Saskatchewan and Alberta briefly banned American liquor early in the trade war, and sales remained down by more than 60% since the products were returned to shelves. Still, Professor Zhang expects Mr. Carney to announce further retaliation. "I understand that it's politically suicidal to not have a reaction," he said. And the next article is, August ties the record for Earth's hottest month on the books. Sweltering summer temperatures put last month on par with July 2023 for global warmth, scientists said. More records could be broken in the months ahead. This is written by Raymond Zhang. Last month tied July 2023 as the planet's hottest month on record, European scientists said on Thursday, as human-caused warming pushes the northern hemisphere's muggiest, most uncomfortable time of year into new realms of stickiness and discomfort. Dangerous heat hammered Europe for the fifth time since May. Temperatures soared into the triple digits across the southern United States, from California to Texas. South Korea recorded its highest temperature reading in modern history, 108.5 degrees Fahrenheit in the southern city of Yangsan on August 2nd. August tied the record for the ocean's hottest month in history as well, scientists said, as El Niño conditions caused warm water to accumulate at the surface of the tropical Pacific. This extra warmth will spread to the rest of the planet in the months ahead, making the globe's average temperatures likely to break more records through the end of the year and into 2027. These observations show how climate change is driving extremes across both the atmosphere and the oceans, said Samantha Burgess, a climate scientist at Copernicus, the European Union's climate monitoring service, which published the analysis of August temperatures. The impacts of these conditions are increasingly being felt by communities, economies, and ecosystems across the world. August's sweltering temperatures capped the warmest summer on record for both Western Europe and the contiguous United States. Across the lower 48 states, the average temperature last month was 75.6 degrees Fahrenheit, the highest on record for August, and 3.5 degrees Fahrenheit above the 20th century average, the National Oceanic and Atmospheric Administration said on Wednesday. Summer in the Northern Hemisphere is also the warmest time of year for the planet as a whole. The reason is that the sun's energy heats the air above land more than it does the air above water, and most of Earth's land lies north of the equator. According to Copernicus, the average air temperature at the planet's surface

last month was 1.65 degrees Celsius, or roughly 3 degrees Fahrenheit, higher than it was at the start of the Industrial Age, when large-scale burning of fossil fuels began raising global temperatures. That made August the first month since last November, when global warming exceeded 1.5 degrees Celsius, an important number in humanity's efforts to curb climate change. More than a decade ago, nearly all nations agreed at a global summit in Paris to try to keep global warming well below 2 degrees Celsius and, ideally, to limit it to 1.5 degrees Celsius above pre-industrial levels. In a report last week, the United Nations declared that the world would not achieve that second, more ambitious goal and predicted that, within the next few years, average global warming would surpass 1.5 degrees Celsius. By 2100, warming could peak at 1.8 degrees Celsius if governments are highly successful at slowing warming, or at 2.6 degrees Celsius or higher if they aren't, the report said. The goal now, the UN report said, should be to bring temperatures back down as quickly as possible, both by slashing greenhouse gas emissions and by developing novel technologies to draw carbon dioxide out of the atmosphere. The world also needs to learn to cope more effectively with the elevated risk of intense hot spells, downpours, wildfires, and coastal floods that a warmer planet has created, the UN said. This is a spiraling price of humanity's fossil fuel addiction and the global climate crisis it is fueling, said Simon Stile, the head of the UN entity that supports the international response to climate change. And next is the man who approved 9/11 victims' checks paid a price. Kenneth Feinberg says the nearly 3 years he spent running the September 11th Compensation Fund changed his life view forever. It's written by Efrat Livni. The lawyer who became the public face of the September 11th Victims' Compensation Fund will not be attending any memorials on the 25th anniversary of the attacks. He has kept his calendar clear, deliberately. It was a singular moment in time, says Kenneth Feinberg, who is nearing the end of a half-century law career. It was very debilitating and very difficult, and I'm simply not comfortable with any public demonstration. I would rather honor the memory privately. I would rather reflect. Reflecting on the events of that day is what Mr. Feinberg has done pretty much every day for the past quarter century. That can make talking to him somewhat akin to engaging with an ancient Stoic philosopher, albeit one prone to proclaiming about the vagrancies of fate, the vagaries of fate and fortune in a pronounced Massachusetts accent. I look in the mirror and I say, "Bad things happen to good people every day," he says. That is a common refrain now for Mr. Feinberg, who became intimately acquainted with death, disaster, and loss in his role as special master of the federal fund set up to compensate victims of the 2001 terrorist attacks. He spent nearly 3 years talking to grieving family members, people whose lives had changed irrevocably in an instant. It profoundly transformed his personal understanding of existence, he recounted over the course of several interviews in Washington and New York between December and August. "You learn one very important lesson, at least. Time is the enemy," he says. "You cannot outfox time, and you better live every day like it may be your last." Nearly 3,000 people were killed and about 2,400 others wounded on the day of the attack when terrorists from Al-Qaeda hijacked four planes. Like many people around the world, Mr. Feinberg had watched on television as the towers fell and the Pentagon burned, but his view from afar did not last long. Less than 2 weeks after the attacks, Congress approved a fund to compensate victims, and Mr. Feinberg was asked to oversee it. He took on the job voluntarily, seeing it as an opportunity to be of service in a time of national need, he says. The compensation fund was created to stave off lawsuits against the airlines whose planes had been hijacked. Litigation could have bankrupted them. If the airlines had not lobbied, the fund might not have been created, Mr. Feinberg concedes, but he believes that the government was also moved by a desire to do right by the victims. In a country where death and injury claims are generally worked out in torts litigation that can take many years and result in uncertain outcomes, he argues that the fund, which had an unlimited budget, helped ensure that the injured and the families of the dead would not struggle financially.
Mr. Feinberg met with hundreds of grieving families, including relatives of victims from nearly 60 countries. They told him about their pain and anger, showed him photos and home movies, and shared their memories. But many rejected what he was there to offer them, at least initially. The emotional responses to loss were universal, Mr. Feinberg says, but the responses to the offer of compensation were not always well received. Abroad, the idea that the U.S. government would compensate families for their losses, a particularly American approach, in Mr. Feinberg's view, was met with suspicion. Some families were flummoxed when he met with them in London. And some were wary, certain that there were strings attached or that there could be unforeseen consequences to taking the money, he says. At home, he noted, the offer of money incensed some people who seemed to believe that their government wanted to buy their silence or that it was dismissive of their pain. Mr. Feinberg was chosen to administer the fund because he had become known as a mediator skilled at resolving complex disputes. In 1984, he handled the $180 million settlement between Vietnam War veterans and manufacturers of the toxic herbicide Agent Orange. But in a country so traumatized by the attacks, Mr. Feinberg was unprepared for what lay ahead. Some of the tensions came with the territory. It was Mr. Feinberg's job to make decisions about how much people would be compensated. The amounts were based on how much they would have earned working in a lifetime. But some families felt the message of that calculus was that some lives were worth more to society than others. And some found Mr. Feinberg unfeeling, even arrogant. He himself now says that he made mistakes and that he has some regrets. He quickly discovered his own limitations, he says. He recalls one mourning father who dismissed his words of sympathy as pretentious platitudes. Then there was the widow who had only weeks to arrange for her children's future because she had been diagnosed with a deadly disease. He talks about the litany of rebukes he got from victims' families as if they were yesterday. "You're going to give me $4 million, Mr. Feinberg," he recalls one husband telling him. "I got a better idea. Bring my wife back." The moment, he said, was chilling. A spiritual leader might have been better equipped for the meetings with families, he says. They could have offered the kind of solace a lawyer could not. The survivors, he says, needed someone to urge them to stay strong. All he had to offer were dollars. For the fund to succeed in preventing lawsuits, it had to persuade a majority of eligible claimants to accept compensation. To accomplish that, over time, Mr. Feinberg says he learned to stop talking as much and to start listening more. Ultimately, about 97% of the relatives of the dead and many of those injured on September 11, 2001, agreed to sign on. Mr. Feinberg distributed more than $7 billion, he said, and after nearly 3 years of working on the fund, his work was done. But his own life was never the same again, he says. Though he has managed to make it to 80 and will retire this year, he has become acutely aware of life's fickle nature. Tiny decisions can mean the difference between life and death, like ordering a second cup of coffee instead of heading for work in a doomed office building. Now, when people confidently share their plans, he sometimes has to restrain himself. Mr. Feinberg says in a book about the fund, "What is Life Worth?" It has been reissued for the 25th anniversary of September 11th. "I listen and nod and smile, and I wonder whether any of this will come to pass," Mr. Feinberg says. "Where is it written that life will be so accommodating?" That's all we have time for today. I thank you for listening to the New York Times. It's Kelly with the Talking Information Center. Have a wonderful Friday.

Hello, my name is Lisa Cronin-Smith from the Talking Information Center. Today is September 11th, 2026, and I will be reading from USA Today. The first article today is titled, Where Were You, Americans of All Ages Remember? Where were you on September 11th, 2001? For many Americans, that question recalls searing memories that remain vivid 25 years later. They remember the classroom, office, airport, or city street where they first learned the United States was under attack. They remember who told them, whether it was Katie Couric on the Today Show or a loved one on the phone. They remember the fear and confusion as they watched the country's deadliest act of terrorism unfold. For some, it's one of their earliest memories. For more than a third of Americans, it's a day they're too young to remember, but one that shaped the world they grew up in. USA Today spoke with Americans whose lives intersected with September 11th in different ways, from those who witnessed the attacks to those whose pasts were altered by their aftermath. Today, their stories reveal how a single day continues to echo across generations. There's Felicia Rios. Rios gave birth to her first child, a son, on September 10, 2001, and was sitting in her hospital room in New Mexico when she saw the news come across the television. Holding her baby, she watched live as a second plane hit the World Trade Center. I was literally there holding my new son and just thinking, what kind of world did I bring this kid into, she told USA Today. Rios, then 22, was discharged from the hospital hours after the attacks. She remembers the drive home, scared of what was going to happen to our country. And Hal Hinton. Hinton, then a 36-year-old pilot for American Airlines, heard the news from a federal aviator during a layover in Honolulu. Turn on your TV. It's the end of the world, Hinton recalls his co-worker telling him. Hinton realized he didn't know what route his wife Beth, the United Airlines flight attendant, was scheduled to be flying that day. First and foremost, it was trying to find her, he said. I was scared. I didn't know where she was. We obviously didn't know what else was going to happen. It took hours for them to connect over the phone, the couple said. Over the next several days, they hunkered down until commercial flights resumed. They both remember the flood of phone calls and voicemails from worried loved ones. It was such a feeling of helplessness, of disconnection, and just being unable to wrap my head around the tremendous loss of life, Hal Hinton said. On that day, he added, one thing was clear. This was certainly going to change our life. Agent Renee Gertler. Gertler was taking the route she took every day from Oakland to Berkeley in California when she sensed something was terribly wrong. All these people were walking out of the train station looking terrified, she said, and she was 27 at the time. This businessman came up to me and was like, don't go down the train. We don't know what's going to happen next. After learning of the attacks, Gertler thought about her sister, who had just flown out of New York City the day before. She also feared that California might be targeted. It took us all to our core, and nothing was the same after that. It was like the end of innocence. And Reet Taylor. Taylor said his elementary school in Virginia Beach went into a pause when word of the attack spread among teachers and administrators. We went outside on the bleachers and all did the Pledge of Allegiance. I guess that was a way to keep us from thinking about how heavy of a thing that had just happened. Reet, who was 7 at the time, said there was a look on the teachers' faces that I hadn't seen before. The level of concern on their face was disbelief, the dismay, the processing. They were definitely trying to hold it together. And Anthony Fasolo. Fasolo had just finished calling his wife to tell her about the attacks at the World Trade Center when he heard a boom. At that time, he worked for the Department of the Army in a first-floor office on the Pentagon's north side.
Fasolo didn't know what happened until he fled the building and saw black smoke billowing into the blue sky. He watched, stunned, as a nurse helped a 6-foot-tall soldier limp out of the building. Authorities on the scene told everyone another aircraft was inbound, and they had to get out as far away as they could. He walked in a daze, unsure of how to get home to Leesburg, Virginia. The city was quiet. Bumper-to-bumper traffic filled the streets of the Pentagon City, but nobody honked their horn, Fasolo remembered. The only sound he heard was from a television in a shop window. By the time his wife Anna picked him up at the metro stop near their home, it was close to 5 p.m. He got a call from his boss that evening telling him two colleagues, Sandra Taylor and Cheryl Sincock, were missing. Later he learned the two women had died in the attack. Fasolo's wife tells him that day changed him, made him more empathetic. Fasolo, now 89, doesn't disagree. My first thought coming out of the building was, we have to learn to live with each other. And there was Don Graves. Don Graves was 17 when he joined the U.S. Marines amid the throes of World War II. 2 years later, the kid from Detroit found himself welding a 72-pound flamethrower and praying for his life on the beaches of Iwo Jima. More than 300 of his fellow battalion members perished. He was among just 18 who survived. At 101, the decorated veteran still wonders why God spared him while so many others lost their lives. The question led him to become a pastor, which is how he came to be at a mission in Tucson, Arizona, dishing out breakfast to homeless and troubled young men on the morning of September 11, 2001. All of a sudden, a kid said to me, "Don, that can't be real. Look." Graves glanced at the TV and saw smoke pouring from the North Tower of the World Trade Center over Manhattan. Then he saw the second plane hit the South Tower. That really shook these boys up. They stood there, they watched it happen, and I watched with them. And Kavanaugh recalls White House rule on 9/11. As an attorney, worked on legislation after attacks. By Maureen Grope. From Washington, Supreme Court Justice Brett Kavanaugh was a 36-year-old White House attorney when his world, the George W. Bush presidency, and the nation changed on September 11, 2001. After planes hijacked by terrorists struck the World Trade Center, Secret Service officers learned of another plane headed for Washington. Kavanaugh and other aides outside the White House were ordered to evacuate. Burned in his memory are agents yelling at female staffers to throw off their high heels and sprint. The agents were screaming at us to run out the gate, he recounted. Regrouping with others from the White House counsel's office at a nearby office building, the future Supreme Court justice was directed to research the emergency powers Bush could tap. In the weeks ahead, Kavanaugh would work on legislation to help the airline industry and create a federal terrorism insurance program, later credited with reviving commercial development in New York City and the nation. Years later, as a judge, Kavanaugh would rule on cases involving the war on terror, a legal saga that continues. In every September, Kavanaugh rewatches key moments from that time, especially Bush's address at Washington National Cathedral 3 days after the attack, and remarks at Ground Zero that followed. "It's the day of my life that I consider the most memorable. Searing, important day in my life for the country and for me," Kavanaugh said. He keeps a copy of the 9/11 Commission's report on a nearby bookshelf in his office. Hanging in his chambers is a signed photo of Bush throwing out the first pitch at Yankee Stadium a few weeks after the attacks, one of the ways the president demonstrated he would not let the terrorists alter our way of life, Kavanaugh said. Kavanaugh remembers thinking as he watched Bush's windup, "Please, God, let him throw a strike this time. He can throw in the dirt some other time." Bush threw a strike. Kavanaugh will be speaking about his experience for a panel discussion at the University of Notre Dame on September 11th in honor of the 25th anniversary.
He spoke in advance with USA Today about how that day changed him. Among other things, he said, it strengthened his religious conviction. The only way to make sense of all this tragedy and death was to go back to your faith, he said. And while national security had always been a top concern, the terrorist attacks made him more realistic about threats America faces from other nations and groups. When Kavanaugh was nominated to the Supreme Court in 2018, opponents complained he had an expansive vision of executive power and a tendency to overestimate national security claims. His record on the U.S. Court of Appeals for the D.C. Circuit had offered mixed evidence when it came to September 11th-related cases. Having seen September 11th up close, the weight it placed on the president and the ability of the country to recover gave Kavanaugh perspective. People talk about this as a crisis, and that's a crisis. That was a crisis, he said. America has lots of legal and policy debates, which are important. That's a different level than what I think we felt on the night of September 11th and the morning of September 12th. Rewatching Bush's remarks this week alongside his wife, Ashley, who also was working in the White House that day, Kavanaugh said he paused the recording several times to see the emotion in the faces of the bleary-eyed first responders when the president yelled into a bullhorn, "I can hear you. The rest of the world hears you. And the people who knocked these buildings down will hear all of us soon." I think that moment is the moment of the Bush presidency, he said. It was such an important moment for the country. And in other news from Washington, the Supreme Court for the second time sided with opponents of a GOP-drawn congressional map in Missouri in a ruling that prevents the map from being used in the November elections. The court on September 10th suspended a federal judge's order that would have required the map that was drawn at the request of President Donald Trump to be used in the midterm elections, which will decide control of Congress. There were no noted dissents from the court's brief, unsigned order, which was not explained. The ruling ends the confusion that has unfolded when the judge issued his order soon after Supreme Court Justice Brett Kavanaugh, on September 8th, declined to block the Missouri Supreme Court's ruling that the disputed map must be approved by voters before it can take effect. The map would have turned a seat held by Democrats into one that Republicans are expected to win and helped Republicans hold on to their slim majority in the House. The legal battle stemmed from Trump pushing red states to rejigger maps midway through the normal redistricting cycle. The map approved by the Missouri legislature last year breaks up a Democratic-held district in Kansas City, giving Republicans an advantage in 7 of the state's 8 House districts. A group formed to oppose the new map, People Not Politicians Missouri, collected enough signatures to put the changes to a public vote through a ballot measure. But Missouri's Secretary of State, Republican Denny Hoskins, said the state's constitution doesn't allow ballot measures over congressional redistricting. The Missouri Supreme Court unanimously disagreed in a decision handed down days before the state's ballot was scheduled to be finalized, and after the August primary had been held using the new map. Republicans argued that state court's decision had inflicted unprecedented chaos in Missouri. Lawyers for People Not Politicians Missouri counted that any chaos was the fault of the Secretary of State for waiting until the last possible day. To issue his decision rejecting the ballot measures. The group also argued that the federal judge lacked the authority to intervene. A federal district court cannot transform an unlawfully administered primary into a federal constitutional command that the state continue violating its own law through the general election, the group's lawyers wrote in asking the justices to intervene.
Multiple fights over congressional maps have been brought to the Supreme Court in the past year. The justices ruled favorably for Republicans in redistricting battles in Texas, Alabama, Louisiana, Virginia, and New York. The court sided with the Democrats in a challenge to California's new map. And Trump tries to rally base at convention in Dallas, empty seats and a $5,000 promise by Joey Garrison and Zach Anderson. From Dallas, President Donald Trump worked to rally his loyal base on September 9th during a first-ever Republican midterm convention in Dallas, attempting to a rescue mission to energize his party and stop a Democratic takeover of Congress. His efforts included an extraordinary offer. If Republicans retain control of the House and Senate, Trump said he would issue $5,000 dividends to all American adults. Trump spoke like he was at one of his own campaign rallies, touting the record number of votes in Texas, his tariffs, and efforts to seal the southern border. Yet the mission was to boost Republican midterm candidates in danger of losing in November. His address ran 1 hour and 45 minutes. After entering American Airlines Center to loud cheers and chants of USA, Trump quickly declared the arena packed and claimed people who couldn't get in were standing outside. But large sections of seats remained empty across the venue's upper level. Though the president's unpopularity in polls threatens to drag down some Republican midterm candidates, he urged his supporters to show up in numbers that twice catapulted him into the White House. "I'm asking you to pretend that I'm on the ballot," Trump said. "I'm on the ballot just one more time." Here are five takeaways from the first night of the two-day convention. Trump's brazen promise to pay every adult American $5,000 if Republicans keep control of the House and Senate could roil the midterms, injecting a controversial new wild card with less than 2 months until Election Day. The move was sure to spark criticism that the president was paying Americans to vote Republicans as the party struggles to match Democrats' enthusiasm and faces a challenging midterm outlook. "If the Republicans win, you win with us, and you get $5,000. It will be called the Trump dividend," the president said, adding the caveat that the money must be spent in the United States. "Now all we have to do is win." It was a dramatic new twist in a speech where Trump largely turned to familiar talking points designed to rev up his base, even as he struggles to appeal to swing voters. Trump said the dividend is possible because of the tremendous strength and success. Though he did not say, how it would be paid for or how much it would cost. With Democrats focused on cost of living concern as the party builds momentum, Trump continued to deride their affordability attacks as fake and said food prices and almost every other item are rapidly going down. The annual inflation rate remains well above the Federal Reserve's 2% target. He also highlighted his efforts to build a new ballroom at the White House and rename water bodies, which critics have derided as a distraction. Trump even mused about changing New Mexico's name to New America. "The radical left, I'm sure, doesn't like it, but people love it," he said. Midterm convention speakers spent as much time on the first day of the convention warning about their Democratic opponents as they did touting the last 4 years of Republican leadership in Washington. And they kept coming back to the same description to label the other side radical, crazy, communists who hate the country. The Democrats have no leader and they have no message, House Majority Whip Tom Emmer, a Republican of Minnesota, said. The only thing they can agree on is their disgusting hatred of America and our great president. These people are sick. Republicans' push to paint Democrats as extreme leftists comes amid the success of several self-identified Democratic Socialist candidates in primaries this election cycle.
Most Democratic candidates in close midterm races have not embraced socialism on the campaign trail. However, through Michigan Democratic Senate nominee Abdul Assayad hails from the Bernie Sanders flank of the party, he does not identify as a Democratic Socialist. Republicans, convinced they found an attack that resonates, are pushing the line anyway. Georgia never elected a senator who coddles to Marxists and terrorist sympathizers, but boy, do they have one now, said Representative Mike Collins of Georgia, the Republican nominee for Senate in Georgia, referring to his opponent, Democratic Senator John Ossoff. Representative Steve Scalise, Republican of Arizona, told the convention crowd the Democrat Party has been completely taken over by crazy communists. I call it the Bolshevik Revolution in the Democratic Party. Senator Tim Scott, Republican of South Carolina, gave an especially animated speech, saying the only way to keep dangerous, radical, weird out of the Senate is a united Republican Party. They hate our culture, Scott said of the Democrats. They hate what it means to be an American. Hear me, fellas, not on our watch. We will not back down. We will not grow weary. Are you with me? As the United States military escalates strikes against Iran, convention speakers repeatedly skipped any mention of a war that is weighing on the GOP heading into the heart of the midterm elections. That's not surprising. The war is deeply unpopular with voters and has divided Republicans, with prominent MAGA leaders criticizing a conflict that clashes with Trump's campaign rhetoric and has dragged on his approval rating as it nears the seven-month mark. The price of Brent crude oil is approaching $100 a barrel again, while the average price of gasoline remains about $4 a gallon. High energy prices have contributed a cost of living concerns for voters. Trump has sought to downplay the war, calling it small potatoes, this month, even as American forces repeatedly struck Iranian targets, ending a month-long pause in fighting. The latest strikes came on September 8th, when the U.S. military destroyed five Iranian oil tankers. The president told reporters as he traveled to the convention that Iran is desperate to affect the election, but can't fight much beyond that, predicting the war would end immediately after the midterms. In avoiding the war, the speakers instead focused on issues that are popular with the GOP and proven to fire up the base, including immigration enforcement and tax cuts. The war was briefly brought into the convention hall in a one-minute video. But the only speaker eager to talk about it, the conflict, was Trump. Oil will be going as soon as we win the war with Iran, which is taking place, Trump said, adding he wants to rename the Strait of Hormuz, which Iran continues to threaten, the Trump Strait. And ICE scraps some detention center plans. Officials to turn over Georgia and Utah sites by Maria Luisi Paul and Christopher Kahn and Alana Santa Cruz. The Trump administration is no longer planning to convert massive warehouses in Georgia and Utah into immigration detention centers, recent court filings show. The latest reversals in an ambitious effort to reshape the nation's detention system. U.S. Immigration and Customs Enforcement said it plans to turn over the warehouses it purchased to the General Services Administration, which could transfer them to another federal agency or sell them. A similar decision came this summer in Michigan, where ICE also abandoned a project for a detention center and moved to dispose of the warehouse. The price of the three properties combined exceeded $300 million. In Social Circle, Georgia, the government paid $128 million for a 1 million-square-foot warehouse it planned to turn into one of the largest detention centers in the United States, court records show. It would hold up to 10,000 immigrants and feature medical wings, recreation yards, and a staff gun range.
The Salt Lake City, Utah warehouse cost $145 million, a premium for the area, and also was expected to hold as many as 10,000 people. This year, ICE dropped proposals to convert two rural Pennsylvania warehouses and a three-building warehouse complex in Texas into detention centers. But other projects remain in limbo. In Arizona, New Jersey, and Maryland, local opposition led to lawsuits accusing the Department of Homeland Security of skipping required environmental reviews. The challenges have stalled all three detention center plans while the government studies their potential effects. In a statement sent to USA Today, DHS said it remains singularly focused on removing the worst of the worst criminal illegal aliens from the United States and is always evaluating the best methods to do so. DHS is moving swiftly to utilize existing detention space with our state and county partners, a DHS spokesperson wrote. The reverses come as the Trump administration continues pursuing mass deportations and detaining immigrants to record numbers. ICE's detained population stood at 65,765 as of July 11th, up 66% since Donald Trump took office. The agency arrested nearly 51,000 people in August, its highest monthly total, according to DHS. The warehouse purchases, often completed before local officials or residents learn what ICE intended to do with the properties. They also generated backlash across the country. Residents, including in Republican strongholds in Mississippi and Georgia, staged protests at the proposed sites and packed city council meetings to express outrage. Private developers in at least 11 communities withdrew from prospective deals with DHS. The resistance often crossed party lines. In surprise, Arizona, an environmental review is stalling the government's plans to hold up to 1,500 people in a warehouse across the street from a storage facility for hazardous chemicals. In a lawsuit seeking to block the project, Arizona warned the chemical factory's federally required safety plan never contemplated a nearby detention center. Brent Peek of the group Northwest Valley Indivisible said Surprise should join the list of abandoned sites. Attorney General Chris Mays has warned that the location of this detention facility risks a mass casualty event. Yet ICE still plans to fill that warehouse with people who won't be able to evacuate on their own in an emergency. And from the movie section, Bullock and Kidman Recapture Magic, Even Years Later, by Brian Truitt. Don't bother asking Sandra Bullock or Nicole Kidman about their first day making Practical Magic nearly 30 years ago, or what it was like meeting each other. They both drew a blank. "We don't remember it, not at all," Bullock confesses. "That is so bad, isn't it?" No trip in the Wayback Machine powered by midnight margaritas? That's okay. The two Oscar winners remember the important stuff, how much they've grown and how much they've remained the same since starring as witchy sisters in the 1998 romantic fantasy. And now they're reuniting for the sequel, Practical Magic 2. Bullock, who plays the grounded Sally Owens, is incredibly resilient, open, and strong, and brilliant at sort of speaking her mind and advocating for herself, says Kidman. But that was at the beginning, too. Since Kidman first played free spirit Gillian Owens, she's always been that person that I see now, the person who just, without a thought, just goes for things, Bullock 62 gushes. She's fearless in her art, in her life, in her choices, and that's very opposite of me. She is in full ownership of her person and her spirit and why she's here on this planet and doesn't give a what anybody else thinks. She came out of the womb, this extraordinary artist, period. Her soul has grown into the vehicle.
Practical Magic 2 not only brings Bullock and Kidman back together, but also their characters, who start out a bit estranged, as Sally has forsaken the family magic and focused on raising daughters. When the Owens love curse strikes again, and Kylie heads down a dangerous path to save her boyfriend, Jillian is key to Sally getting her groove back and helping her daughter. Bullock loves how Sally and Jillian have the most emotionally heart-wrenching moments with or against each other, and yet the thing that never breaks is they love each other the most, she says. I don't think we see that enough in cinema with women. You're supposed to fight. You're supposed to disagree. We're not all made of the same thing. Even sisters and twins have different DNA. And from the sports news, College Football, Pressure Rising on Ohio State and Texas by Paul Meyerberg. It's just week two, and we're talking Heisman Trophy, hot seats, buyouts, and the college football playoff. The pressure is on the best teams, programs, and coaches in the Football Bowl subdivision to start fast or face early elimination from the national picture. We've seen how a bad performance can lead to a quick reevaluation of where things stand. Here's looking at you, Dabo Sweeney and Clemson. Let's get ready for September 12th by looking at the coach, quarterback, coordinator, playoff contender, and program under the most pressure. That conversation begins with the biggest game of the weekend and what may end up being the most impactful game of the regular season. Number 1, Ohio State, at number 3, Texas. The coach, Steve Sarkisian from Texas. Last year's 14-7 loss at Ohio State cost the Longhorns an at-large playoff berth. Assessing this year's matchup in Austin, the Buckeyes enter with more room for error than Texas, which will face 6 teams in SEC play currently in the U.S. LBM coaches poll. This is a must-win game for Sarkisian, given the potential fallout from another year short of the playoff. In the expanded format era, Texas is one of a handful of programs expecting to be in the bracket annually, and those expectations are even higher in 2026, given that the Longhorns acquired in the transfer portal and the fact this is expected to be in Arch Manning's final year. Quarterback, Bryce Underwood, Michigan. No quarterback heads into week two under more pressure to deliver than Underwood, and that includes Manning, who is clearly under a bright spotlight. The controversy over number 24 Michigan's last second escape against Western Michigan hasn't fueled Underwood's critics, who point to a continued lack of development after an off season under Kyle Whittingham and the Wolverines' new coaching staff. Against the Broncos, Underwood completed his first 5 attempts and then his last, that 47-yard bomb to win on Michigan's second Hail Mary attempt, but went 6 of 16 in between with an interception and a fumble. Going back to last season, the sophomore has completed 59.9% of his attempts with 12 touchdowns against 8-10 interceptions. You can see the reasoning behind Whittingham's non-committal to Underwood's future as the starter. It's not something that's infinite, he said on Monday. At some point, we've got to turn a corner, and we've got to see improvement, as we've got to do with a bunch of stuff. Asked about Whittingham's remarks, a clearly less-than-thrilled Underwood said, "There was comments about that? That's cool. I didn't see that." It's clear that his time as the starter is coming to a head just as the Wolverines prepare for a crucial matchup at home against number 10 Oklahoma and one of the nation's toughest defenses. Playoff contender, Oklahoma. Oklahoma's turned a corner under Brent Venables, who responded to being placed on the hot seat heading into last season by leading the Sooners to a playoff berth. As expected, he's built an elite-level defense, and since the start of last year, OU has given up more than 5.1 yards per play just twice in wins against Tennessee and Alabama. But the Sooners will go only as far as their offense
which struggled down the stretch of last season after an injury to quarterback John Mader. Healthy and playing in a tweaked scheme under second-year coordinator Ben Arbuckle, Mater has passed 225 passing yards and 3 scores without an interception. There's still reason for skepticism. The Wolverines may have deficiencies on offense, but the defense has the pieces to be one of the Big Ten's best. In Ohio State, A. Smith, the other former NFL head coach on Ryan Day's staff, along with defensive coordinator Matt Patriarca, Arthur Smith is working with an NFL-ready lineup headed by Jeremiah Smith and quarterback Julian Sayin. The only returns are the early returns are terrific. Ohio State gained 671 yards, 237 rushing, and 434 passing in the opener against Ball State. One advantage of opening against an MAC opponent is the chance to look at the second tier of your depth chart. 14 players made at least one catch, while 4 players had at least 5 carries. For this weekend, however, Smith's blueprint will put to the test by a Texas defense that gets far less attention than acclaim than the Longhorns' offense, but has similarly boosted by a strong transfer class, including preseason All-American linebacker Rasheem Biles. And backup quarterback rewards Seahawks for keeping faith in him by Nate Davis. Seattle. Nearly 3 years removed from his last meaningful snaps from the Seattle Seahawks, backup quarterback Drew Locke would often resort to drawing up plays on the whiteboard, not in the team's suburban lakeside training facility, but the one next to his bed. After 2 kids, you kind of realize there's a lot of quiet time in the bed, and you just lay there. Locke grinned after leading Seattle to a 13-10 comeback win over the New England Patriots in a Super Bowl 60 rematch that also kicked off the 2026 season. Such is the life of a dad and QB2. The reigning champion Seahawks certainly didn't design a start to their season that included starting quarterback Sam Darnold leaving the September 9th game with a hip injury after 5 plays. The durable Darnold, who has started 34 regular season games in a row, winning 28 of them, only surrendered 38 plays to Locke in 2025. That didn't mean Seattle didn't have unwavering confidence in Locke. "We trust Drew. We know Drew," Seahawks linebacker and defensive captain Ernest Jones IV told USA Today. "He lights us up in practice throughout the week, so we know he's going to do it to other people, too." Quite a statement, given Seattle's formidable dark side defense permitted the fewest points in the league on its way to capturing the Lombardi Trophy last season. Yet it seemed to be a universal one inside the locker room. Still, it did take time for that faith to be rewarded against the Patriots. The Seahawks' offense sputtered in a scoreless first half under Locke, who last started a game in 2024. For the New York Giants. It hasn't been a fixture anywhere under center since 2020, when it hoped to become the long-term answer at the position for the Denver Broncos. But early in the fourth quarter, on 4th-and-1 from New England, 45-yard line, he rewarded his teammates' conviction. "Fantastic. Do the work for me," Locke said of Smith, Jigba's play. As for the coach, Mike McDonald showed in Locke, on a play they both admitted Locke had probably never run for the Seahawks, and in a situation when Seattle would typically try to bull its way to a fresh set of downs on the ground. "That was sweet," said Locke, who immediately recognized Smith. Jigba had a mismatch to exploit New England's coverage. "It was cool. It was awesome." Now the Seahawks can steadfastly move ahead, with or without Darnold in the short term, knowing there's no need to go back to the drawing board. And Arch Manning has the name, needs the moment, by Matt Hayes, college football columnist. This is Judgment,
and there's no avoiding it, especially with the undeniable family connection. Make no mistake, this isn't about rivalries. It's about playing big and memorable games. Forget about Arch Manning's performance against unbeaten Texas A&M last season, or a second half of the season where he clearly developed into one of the game's best quarterbacks. The only thing that matters, the only thing that lasts, are losses and ugly performances to Ohio State and Georgia. Not a lot of good memories a year ago, Manning said. Not a lot of good memories for the Manning family in big games against the elite of college football. Uncle Peyton Manning famously failed to beat Florida 3 times, and Uncle Eli was 1-2 versus LSU. Florida and LSU were not only at the top of the SEC in the late 1990s and early 2000s, they were at the top of college football, just like Ohio State and Georgia now. Arch Manning gets another shot at Ohio State on September 12th in Austin, a year after a forgettable performance in a season-opening loss. He completed 17 of 30 passes for 170 yards and was routinely confused by Ohio State defensive coordinator Matt Patriarca, while Texas scored a measly 7 points. Texas coach Steve Sarkisian said after the game, and any time asked since, he didn't do enough to help Manning, and too much is made from one game. A fair point, no question. But there also comes a time when Manning has to play better against the elite of the game. He struggled against SEC champion Georgia last season, too, a performance that evoked memories of the first time he faced the Dogs. That was 2 years ago in Austin. A redshirt freshman thrown into replacing ineffective starter Quint Ewers in a rout of a game. It went about how you'd expect, a humbling deer-in-the-headlights moment, and the everlasting memory of Manning in a big moment. Forget about the win over Oklahoma last season, or his critical play again in beating the Aggies, or that he had 19 touchdowns, 5 rushing, and only 2 interceptions, over the final 7 games of last season. The Ohio State and Georgia losses have defined Manning's career. I get it. That's the nature of the position. But it's also unfair, Sarkisian told me earlier this spring. We didn't play well as a team, and we didn't help as coaches in either game. When told some quarterbacks play beyond team issues and carry the moment, Sarkisian said, I really believe he's ready for that moment. So here we are, with Ohio State rolling into Austin and Manning surrounded by a complete team on both sides of the ball, Texas added elite wideout Cam Coleman and now has 4 legitimate threats in the passing game, including receivers Ryan Wingo and Emmett Mosley V and tight end Spencer Shannon. The offensive line may be the best Sarkisian has had in his 6 seasons at Texas, and the defense is deep and talented. Sarkisian even added longtime SEC defensive coordinator Will Muschamp to the equation, leaving no doubt about an all-in moment. It's not all the time you get a second chance to play another team after a rough loss, Manning said. I'm a year better anytime you go through a season and get reps, get game experience, and get a whole off season to get better. But how much better? Enough to carry a team, no matter the circumstances, with so much on the line? This game last year likely cost Texas a college football playoff spot. Had the Longhorns played a body bag game like most Power 4 conference teams, the 10 wins would have been enough. Considering what awaits Texas later this season, the Longhorns may need a win over Ohio State in a case a heavyweight 9-game SEC schedule results in 2 or 3 losses. Road or neutral games against Tennessee, Oklahoma, LSU, and Texas A&M, and home games against Ole Miss and Florida will be Texas's most difficult SEC schedule in 3 seasons in the league.

and redefine the remainder of the season. In July, during SEC Media Days, Manning was asked about the importance of the big games and the importance of both he and Texas playing at high level in the moment. "For sure, we all know that," he said. "We're all judged by those types of games. I don't think that's unique to this team." But fair or not, it's unique to the Manning family name. And Collier sets tone in USA's World Cup quarters final by Sydney Henderson and Megan Hall. Team USA punched its tickets to the FIBA Women's World Cup semifinal round in convincing fashion. The Americans dismantled Hungary in a 108-56 quarterfinal blowout in Berlin on September 10th, where they led for all but 19 seconds to extend their World Cup winning streak to 34 straight games. It was their largest margin of victory in the tournament thus far, with every USA player scoring for the third time. "This is one of the most complete performances," Coach Kara Lawson said. The Americans move on to face the winner of Spain-Australia on September 12th. After the Americans' scare against Italy in the preliminary rounds, Nafisa Collier and Brianna Stewart said it was their responsibility as veterans to get Team USA, made up of seven newcomers, off to a good start. "Obviously, we're two of the older people on the team. We have to be able to set the tone and set an example," Collier said on Monday. That's exactly what she did on Thursday's quarterfinal game against Hungary. Collier came out aggressive with 10 points, 3 rebounds, and 1 block in the first quarter. She rejected Minnesota Lynx teammate Dakora Jaws' shot. By the third quarter, Collier improved her stat line to 19 points and 7 rebounds, while shooting 9 of 13 from the field and 1 of 2 from the three-point line. After 15 minutes of play, her job was done. It was Collier's highest-scoring game in a USA jersey, including the 2020 and 2024 Olympics, where Collier helped the Americans win gold. She started playing again in July after having off-season surgery on both ankles. And there's the Caitlin Clark-Angel Reese connection. The college rivals turned teammates were a two-woman show. Clark found Reese under the basket early and often, and Reese found the bottom of the net in Thursday's win. Clark assisted on 6 of Reese's 9 points, and Reese returned the favor. Reese secured a steal and set Clark up for a transition layup in the third quarter. "We've played against each other so many times. I'm sure we know each other's games like the back of each other's hands," Reese said after the win. "Just easily dishing it off to her. She dishes off to me. She knows my spots. I kind of got to one to her today, maybe two. So it's fun. We just continue to build chemistry because we know we're going to be Team U.S. teammates for a while." Clark finished with 10 points and 9 assists, just one assist shy of her second double-double of the tournament. Reese had 9 points, 6 rebounds, 3 assists, and 2 steals. And in U.S. Open tennis news, Rybakina will face Sabalenka in final. Elena Rybakina came from a set down to defeat Coco Gauff 3-6, 6-4, 6-4 in the semifinal round of the U.S. Open on Thursday, giving her a chance to win her second Grand Slam title of 2026. The Australian Open champion in January, Rybakina will face two-time defending U.S. Open champion Aryna Sabalenka in the singles final on Saturday in New York. On Thursday, it looked as if Gauff would coast to a semifinal win. She outplayed Rybakina in the first set, hitting 4 aces, winning 76% of her service points, compared to 60% for the Kazakhstani. Gauff had 8 winners and 7 unforced errors, compared to 7 and 18, respectively, for Rybakina. Second set was vastly different, however, as Gauff's forehand and serve turned unreliable. Her unforced errors ballooned to 14, and she had 3 double faults.

Thanks to a service break, Rybakina took a 4-1 lead, but Goff charged back. She won a break of her own and seemed to have all the momentum as the score evened at 4-4. But Rybakina held Goff without a point as she served to take a 5-4 lead, then broke Goff to capture the set. In the third set, the players stayed on serve against Rybakina, broke Goff's serve to go up 5-3. With her back against the wall, Goff got the break point back to move the set 5-4. But Rybakina attacked Goff's serve early to put the fourth-seeded American down 40-15 and won when Goff misplayed an overhead shot to end the match. Coco is a great player. It's always tough to play against her. Even if sometimes her first serve doesn't go, the second one is so heavy that it's difficult to dictate the rallies, Rybakina said after the match. I just took a deep breath, you know, was trying to talk positive with myself, and just told myself that I need to fight and try to show good tennis. It will be the fourth consecutive final for the top-seeded Sabalenka of Belarus. Goff beat her in three sets in 2023 to win the trophy, and Sabalenka responded with two consecutive titles. She thanked the crowd in New York for its support, even though she knew they were pulling for the American Pegula. And in financial news, silver price today. Silver falls 5.14% on September 11th. How much is silver per ounce today? As of September 11th at 8:05, the spot price of silver was $63.86 per ounce, according to the latest market data. That's down 5.14%, a decline of $3.46 from the previous close of $67.32. 1 year ago, silver traded at $41.19 per ounce, meaning prices have risen 55% over the past 12 months. What is the historical price of silver? A week ago, silver traded at $66 per ounce. A month ago, silver traded at $64.89 per ounce. Prices are down 1.59% since then. What's driving silver prices today? Silver prices are driven by inflation expectations, central bank policy, global economic conditions, and investor demand. Currency strength, especially the U.S. dollar, along with physical and industrial demand, can also affect daily prices. How to invest in silver? You can invest in silver by buying physical coins or bars, purchasing ETFs that track its price, or investing in mining stocks. Be sure to weigh cost, storage needs, and risk tolerance before making a decision. Retail prices for coins and bars typically include premiums above the spot price. And the gold price today. Gold falls 1.50%. How much is gold per ounce today? The spot price of gold was $4,330.16 per ounce, according to the latest market data. That's down 1.5%, a decline of $65.81. 1 year ago, gold traded at $3,645.30 per ounce, meaning prices have risen 18.79% over the past 12 months. What's driving gold prices today? Gold prices are driven by inflation expectations, central bank policy, global economic conditions, and investor demand. Currency strength, especially the U.S. dollar, along with physical and industrial demand, can also affect prices. How to invest in gold? You can invest in gold by buying physical coins or bars, purchasing ETFs that track its price, or investing in mining stocks. Be sure to weigh costs, storage needs, and risk tolerance. And in other international news, sources, Iran-aided boosted Houthis by Parisa Hafizi Mohammed Habari and Timur Azari. From Dubai,
The Lightning Houthi advance down Yemen's Red Sea coast this week came with direct guidance from Iran's Revolutionary Guards, seeking to open a new front in Tehran's war with the United States, according to Yemeni government, Iranian, and regional sources. 6 months into the wider regional conflict between the Houthis, Iranian allies, and the United States, the group now looks focused on consolidating that grip on the Bab al-Mandeb Strait, even as opposing government forces, backed by Saudi Arabia, focus as an offense in the north. Iran told the Houthis last week to escalate their attacks on Saudi Arabia, a close U.S. ally, and promised more funding, weapons, and senior officers to help them do so, two Iranian sources said. While Iran describes the Houthis as an ally, it publicly denies giving them military direction, saying they are not a proxy. Several senior Revolutionary Guard commanders had already traveled to Yemen to oversee and command Houthi attacks directed against Saudi Arabia after weeks of discussions over military strategy, a regional diplomat briefed by Tehran said. A third Iranian source and officials said Iran held several meetings with allies, including the Houthis, and that the move on Yemen's port city of Mocha was a Houthi rather than Iranian decision. However, it had helped Iran by putting upward pressure on oil prices and hurting the United States and Saudi Arabia. Inside Yemen, five military sources from the Saudi-backed and internationally recognized government said the Revolutionary Guards had directed the new Houthi campaign along the Red Sea coast. A flat, narrow plain known as Tahama, starting with a blitz of rocket fire. As the Houthis began an advance to Mocha last week, Yemen's government requested more air support and other help from the Saudis. It was seeking a Saudi air campaign against Houthi targets in the Houthi heartland. However, the kingdom stuck to providing logistical armament and intelligence support, with only limited airstrikes that were focused on northern battlefronts in certain provinces, areas the government regarded as less important. That is all the time we have for today. I'm Lisa Cronin-Smith, and I thank you for listening to USA Today for September 11th, 2026, at the Talking Information Center.

Good afternoon, folks. This is Jane Helke. Once again, I'm reading for APRIS, the Augustana Public Radio Information Service, and I'm going to be reading from the Muscatine Journal. I'll start with obituaries. There were a couple for this week. First was John Lyle Marshall, age 87, of Wilton, Iowa, passed away on Sunday, September 6th at Mercy One Genesis Medical Center in Davenport. A visitation was held yesterday, Thursday, September 10th, at Bentley Funeral Home in Durant. Online condolences may be left at www.bentleyfuneralhome.com. William J., otherwise known as Bill, Mollis, died with family present on Thursday, September 3rd, at the age of 92. Bill was born August 7th, 1934, in Kansas City, Missouri, the son of Lawrence and Louise Werner Mollis, both deceased. He is survived by his wife, Lynn Bauerbach Mollis, and three children, William David Mollis and wife, Dale of Bettendorf, Iowa, Stephen John Mollis and wife Rebecca of Round Rock, Texas, Susan Mollis Ryman and her husband Dale of North Liberty, Iowa, his grandchildren, Christopher William Mollis of Las Vegas, Nevada, Jennifer Ashley Mollis of Tacoma, Washington, and Benjamin John Mollis of Atlanta, Georgia. Bill was preceded in death by his brother Edward W. Mollis. Bill attended public schools, graduating from Muscatine High School in Muscatine, Iowa, as vice president of his senior class in 1952. He earned his Bachelor of Science degree in Mechanical Aeronautical Engineering from the University of Iowa in 1957 and received a Master's degree in Engineering in 1972. After graduating, Bill served in the U.S. Air Force's Critically Skilled Program and later was employed as an engineer at Convair Division of General Dynamics Corporation. Bill returned to Davenport, Iowa, and married Lynn Bauerbach in 1959 and was employed for the next 20 years in Davenport as a project engineer at the Bendix Aviation Corporation. At Bendix, Bill was involved in engineering design and testing of ultrasonic equipment for military space and aircraft systems. After completing project management duties on numerous military programs for the U.S. Army night vision labs and similar support equipment of the U.S. Navy Polaris submarines, his field of technology changed. After the moon landing, Bill's career changed as his design experience focused on equipment and systems used in the dairy pharmaceutical industries. Bill relocated to Cedar Rapids, Iowa with Lynn and three children and worked for 6 years at the Cherry Burnell Corporation and AMCA International. It was through AMCA International that a contract for a complete American dairy and ice cream plant in Saudi Arabia became Bill's project in 1978. Other domestic and international projects were handled by Mollis International, Bill's consulting operation, before he became project manager on successfully bringing the 10,000-pound H.R. Sirikurd continuous cheddar cheese system from APV Australia to a customer in America. The same type job was integrating the OHMIC food sterilization process developed by APV United Kingdom to America customers and testing to process MREs, meals ready to eat, for the U.S. military. Bill resided at Oakwood East, Pioneer Prairie at the time of his death.
Memorials may be made to the Benevolent Fund at Oakwood Village in Madison, Wisconsin. And now we'll go into the readings for Tuesday, September 8th from the Muscatine Journal. The pictures on the front page have to do with Labor Day festivities, parades mainly. It looks like these all took place in Rock Island, but I'm guessing that Muscatine had your own parade to honor the work that we honor on Labor Day. Here's another, or a headline from Tuesday's paper in the Ag Department. Iowa honors Ag Advocate Ray Gazer. Ray Gazer, a Southwest Iowa farmer and chair of the Iowa Conservative Energy Forum, died on Saturday, September 5th, after a farming accident, a post on Facebook announced. Gazer was an active member of Iowa's Agriculture and Conservation Committee. Communities, serving as chairman of the American Soybean Association, participating in dozens of agricultural trade missions, and running for Iowa Secretary of Agriculture in 2018. At the time, he ran on ensuring farmers' rights and profitability, as well as international trade and food security. Gazer was also known for his advocacy of sustainable farm practices, clean energy, and water quality. In Corning, Gazer farmed thousands of acres of farmland with his wife and son. Gazer had more than 50 years of farming experience. He was 73. Iowa leaders expressed their condolences with the Gazer's family and mourned the loss of a prominent figure in the state over the weekend. In a statement, Governor Kim Reynolds said Gazer was bigger than life and gave so much of himself to the causes he held dear. Ray Gazer was like family to us and to so many Iowans. He will long be remembered as one of our greatest farmers, innovators, and advocates, Reynolds said. Republican candidate for U.S. Senator, for U.S. Senate, Ashley Hinson, said on X that Gazer put his heart and soul into advocating for Iowa agriculture and farm families. Ray will be missed by so many who loved and knew him. My prayers are with his wonderful wife, Elaine, and his entire family, as we grieve this immense loss for Iowa, Hinson wrote. Zach Lane, the Republican candidate for Iowa governor, said in a Facebook post that he had seen Gazer at a town hall in southwest Iowa just days before his passing. Ray was everything you hope an Iowan would be, positive, hardworking, thoughtful, innovative, and deeply committed to leaving the land better than he found it, Lane wrote. He spent his life not only farming but serving as a tireless advocate for Iowa agriculture and the people who sustain it. U.S. Representative Marionette Miller Meeks, Republican of Iowa, said on Facebook that Gazer put his heart and soul into advocating for Iowa's farmers and protecting the land that makes Iowa so special. U.S. Representative Zach Nunn, Republican of Iowa, also shared a Facebook post in remembrance of Gazer. I'm heartbroken by the passing of my dear friend Ray Gazer. Ray was truly one of the finest men I knew, a devoted family man, a trusted friend, and a tireless voice for Iowa agriculture, Nunn wrote. His kindness, steady leadership, and love for his farm and our state touched countless lives. Attorney General Brenna Byrd wrote in a Facebook post that Gazer was not just a passionate agricultural advocate, but he was also a friend with a smile which brightened everyone's day.
And there's a picture with that article showing him in a machine shed, it looks like, leaning on his Oliver tractor and smiling with pride. From the Quad City Arts, new leader talks vision and stability. Ben Gogian, the new executive director of Quad City Arts, said he sees the nonprofit as a helping hand for artists when they need a leg up. For 56 years, the nonprofit has provided grants to artists, placed artists in schools, and run arts events for the public. Quad City Arts, which runs huge events like the Festival of Trees, generated $4 million in economic impact and served more than 838,000 people in 2025, according to the Cultural Trust, which helped fund the nonprofit. Gogan, former director of community engagement at Quad City Arts, will be the third executive director in 2 years. Gogan said he hopes his appointment will bring stability to an organization that has seen turbulent transitions that he described as hard on staff. In January, the nonprofit's board of directors parted ways with former executive director Brian Allen, who had been in the role for 10 months in what was called not a voluntary transition. The resulting interim director, Bill Morris, later resigned and was arrested on suspicion of possessing child sex abuse materials. Gogan, a longtime actor, said his theater background gives him the flexibility and versatility to lead the nonprofit. Acting and directing taught him how to work quickly with people when thrust into new situations with new colleagues. He learned the adage that the show must go on, an idea he thinks will prove useful at Quad City Arts, as the nonprofit aims to identify local gaps in arts programs and fill them. As I have aged and transitioned out of my performance career, the thing that gets me most excited about what we do is being able to be of service, to help people make their dreams happen, Gogan, 49, said. A native of Michigan, Gogan moved to the Quad Cities in 2019 to direct the Davenport Junior Theater. He joined Quad City Arts event coordinator in 2022 and was promoted to Director of Community Engagement in 2025. Gogan has said he has the advantage of having spent 4 years learning the inner workings of the nonprofit. Quad City Arts did not have to adjust to an outside director who did not know the nonprofit and the staff. Gogan said he learned while directing theater that sometimes the most important responsibility is casting the right players. Everyone at Quad City Arts has great strengths, he said, and if a director puts the right people in the right roles and lets them do their work, the audience will see a successful show. Going forward, Quad City Arts has the right staff to continue its mission of enriching the Quad Cities through art. Quad City Arts conducted an internal audit and over the past year to evaluate the finances and community impact of the programs. The nonprofit has contracted with the Davenport Consulting Company, Unpause Strategy in Motion, to help craft a strategic plan that integrates the lessons from the audit. Gogan said he cannot state whether the programs will change, but that everything will be evaluated to help the nonprofit retain adaptability and financial stability. Gogan said staff brought in a consultant to have fresh eyes on the nonprofit and its work. When the Trump administration cut funding to arts groups in 2025, regional and local nonprofits redirected dollars and reduced grants. Gogan said those changes forced Quad City Arts to reduce the scope of the Visiting Artist Series,
which places distinguished artists and performance groups from around the world in Quad City schools. 2 years ago, Quad City Arts brought in between 12 and 14 visiting artists a year. After cuts, the nonprofit brought 4 artists to the 25-26 academic year and 5 artists for the 26-27 year. However, Gauguin said these groups spent more time working with students than in prior years. Quad City Arts received funding through funding through grants, sponsors, and donors. Like any nonprofit, budgets fluctuate. Grants can never be counted upon. The nonprofit also receives fewer donations when the economy struggles. We just have to keep that vision of adaptability in mind, he said. We cannot do the same thing every year the same way. Gauguin praised the Quad City Arts' ability to gather ideas from residents and turn those ideas into action. Often other organizations approaching Quad City Arts, who then work to acquire state funding, seed funding, to turn those organizations' ideas into art. He referenced Chabri Bayak's mural at MLK Park, which Quad City Arts partially funded after Friends of MLK and the Downtown Davenport Partnership sought assistance. At our core, we are a listening organization, Gauguin said. Gauguin said Quad City Arts plans to lean into workforce development and business education. Gauguin said he remembered his early days as an actor when he knew his acting ability was strong but did not know how to create a career. He also said he hopes to draw more attention to the Rock Island Gallery. He wants to utilize the space as an arts hub. He still encounters people who have never visited the gallery or have only just recently done so. Gauguin said he has a far-off wish list of projects he would love to enact. He envisions a world-class performance venue for 200 to 300 seats that could host local artists and theater productions. He imagines a large-scale sculpture park like Storm King Art Center in New York or like the works surrounding Marfa, Texas. How cool would it be to drive down I-80 and see a dozen massive sculptures coming out of a cornfield, he said. Now we're moving on to Wednesday's edition of the paper. The picture on the front is of two dogs soaking wet. Looks like they're in a swimming pool, and one of the dogs has a ball or something in its mouth. Under the picture, it says, Gus and Hubble pose for a photo during doggy splash at the YMCA water park at the Landing in Bettendorf on September 7th. The two dogs chased after a tennis ball thrown by their owners. Labor Day was the last day the water park was open for the season, and for the final hour, let dogs swim in designated pool areas. From Iowa, 1,600 TPS holders face uncertainty. Like many others who live far from home, Ilya Yamchuk keeps up with his family through pictures and videos sent by loved ones. Yamchuk has watched his nieces and nephews celebrate their birthdays in bomb shelters, blowing out their candles amid the sounds of sirens and conflict. The 32-year-old has been living in Iowa since fleeing his home in Ukraine in 2022, shortly after Russia invaded the country. Civilian deaths in Ukraine reached their highest level since March of 2022 in July,
totaling at least 437 deaths and over 2,000 injuries, according to an August 13th report from the United Nations. "The situation back home is a nightmare," Yamchuk said, with no end in sight. Many Ukrainians have managed to escape their war-torn country by coming to the United States and getting temporary protected status, which allows them to legally live and work in the United States due to unsafe conditions back home. More than 100,000 Ukrainians had that TPS permission as of March 25, according to the most recent data from the Congressional Research Service. For those Ukrainians and thousands of others, TPS permission to be in the United States will soon expire. The designation for Ukrainians is due to end on October 19th, leaving many unsure where they will go or what to do to avoid the war. TPS designation for three other countries, El Salvador, Sudan, and Lebanon, will also expire soon. El Salvador's status is set to expire September 9th. Was set to expire September 9th. Sudan, October 19th, and Lebanon's on November 27th. The status has recently run out for several other countries, such as Haiti, leaving thousands at risk of deportation or electric monitoring. Those with recently terminated or imminently ending TPS told the Register conditions in their home countries are still unsafe. Widespread arrests without due process and government corruption plague El Salvador, according to Human Rights Group. Civil war and famine rage on in the Sudan, and the U.S. Department of State does not recommend travel to Haiti due to risk of crime, terrorism, kidnapping, unrest, and limited health care. Typically, the U.S. government reviews the conditions of a country with TPS and determines whether to extend the status and for how long, at least 60 days prior to the expiration deadline. Ukraine, El Salvador, and Sudan's deadlines are looming, but the government has not made any official announcement of the status. If a determination is not made, federal law automatically renews TPS for 6 months, but advocates and TPS holders are worried. In June, the U.S. Supreme Court ruled that lower courts could not review the government's decision on TPS. Immigrants with temporary permissions to be in the U.S. have limited options. Amy Naffier, an attorney and co-legal director with Iowa Migrant Movement for Justice, said other legal pathways to stay in the United States have very specific requirements that many with TPS do not fit. For example, an employment-based visa typically requires advanced education, specific workforce skills, and is very expensive, she said. With deadlines closing in on TPS holders, many have applied for other legal permissions to stay, but have not been successful, she said. Policies within the immigration system have swiftly changed, Naffier said, which makes it even harder to plan adequately. Marcos Lester, a legal assistant at Iowa's MMJ, said people with TPS should still consult with a lawyer to discuss their options or, at the very least, create a plan in case they can no longer stay legally or live in the United States. Since its creation in November 1990, around 30 countries or regions have had TPS, some more than once, according to Pew Research. When Trump began his second term in January 25, immigrants from 17 countries had the status. Proponents of ending TPS have said the program was meant to be temporary,
but has allowed some to live in the United States for decades without trying to obtain another lawful status. In a June 27th release about the termination of Haiti's TPS, a Department of Homeland Security spokesperson said the move restores integrity in our immigration system and ensures that temporary protection status is actually temporary. Many TPS holders have not found another legal pathway because they are not accessible or easy to obtain, especially under the Trump administration, Nafir said. People who are here on TPS may have come for all sorts of reasons, but they remain here under the TPS because our own government has recognized that their country is unlivable, and yet our country gives no way for them to get permanent status here, she said. And to me, that's a sign that our system is not working the way it should. Nearly 1,600 TPS holders live in Iowa, according to the American Immigration Council report. Immigrants make up 7.4% of Iowa's workforce, the report states. Iowa businesses have already dealt with losing large groups of employees due to TPS changes. At the Tyson Fresh Meats Pork Processing Plant in Waterloo, more than 40 workers have had to leave their jobs when Haiti's TPS ended. And Simplice Coelho, president of the... said Simplice Coelho, president of the Labor Union United Foods and Commercial Workers Local 431. The loss affects not just the immigrants who no longer support themselves or their family financially, Coelho said, but also the remaining employees who have to quickly pick up the slack. Because many TPS holders have been here for years, they have built lives that will leave holes in the communities they've come to call home, advocates and immigrants say. For Yamchuk, who is pursuing a liberal studies degree at the University of Northern Iowa, losing TPS means having to start life over again while still not being safe in the Ukraine. Salvadorians have had TPS since 2001. Many now have children and grandchildren who were born in the United States. At a vigil hosted by Iowa MMJ, the daughter of a Salvadoran TPS holder told attendees that her father sacrificed to build a better life for his future family. They are now facing a potential future where they will be separated. When I think about immigrants and TPS holders, I want to remind you that you're more than a work permit. You're more than a legal document, the daughter, her voice breaking with emotion, said. Your parents and siblings and neighbors and friends. Yamchuk said, in the face of uncertainty, all TPS holders can do is live in the present and hope for the best. The sentiment was echoed at the Salvadoran vigil, where TPS holders prayed together for a miracle to keep their families together. What I have learned after the war is all you can do is just take it one day at a time, Yamchuk said. It's really important to focus on what we have right now, because we already don't have yesterday. We might not have tomorrow, so all we have is today. Just do whatever you can. The next article comes from Rock Island County in Illinois. Has to do with the closing of the Tyson Jocelyn plant, but I know at one time there were people from Muscatine that would drive up to work there, so I am going to go ahead and read that for you. It says, Governor blames Jocelyn plant closure on Trump. Illinois Governor J.B. Pritzker is working day and night to reopen the shuttered Tyson plant in Jocelyn, he told Democrats at the Rock Island County Democrats Salute to Labor picnic
last Monday. Tyson announced on August 13th that it would end operation at the Joslyn Beef facility, ending jobs for nearly 2,500 employees. The United Food and Commercial Workers Local 1546 represents more than 2,000 employees there. Pritzker echoed remarks from his visit to Rock Island County a week ago, where he said he's been speaking with Tyson and union leaders about finding a new buyer for the facility. He did not share any new details on Monday. Pritzker blamed closure on President Donald Trump's trade policies, which Pritzker said his opponent in the November gubernatorial election, Republican Darren Bailey, supports. Darren Bailey calls the trade policies that close the Tyson plant and Joslyn short-term pain for long-term gain. Well, I've been working day and night and working with your UFCW to reopen the plant so we can get everybody back to work as soon as possible, Pritzker said Monday at the picnic. Tyson cited a historical cattle shortage and cost constraints as the reasons why it closed its Joslyn facility and a case-ready facility in Utah and put a Washington plant up for sale. The company plans to anchor its beef business around the beef facilities in Nebraska, Kansas, and Texas. Pritzker acknowledged those conditions in his remarks a week ago in Rock Island County, saying the administration is working like hell to find a buyer. I called the UFCW leader there, I called the CEO of Tyson, and I said, what can we do to get that plant back open again? Pritzker said last week. The Tyson folks said, we want to sell the plant. We'll sell it as soon as possible if we can find a buyer. So you know what? The state of Illinois is working like hell to find one. Bailey, for his part, held a news conference outside the Tyson facility in August, blaming Pritzker's economic policies in part for the company's departure. He cited Illinois' net migration loss and pointed to recent departures by other companies, including Caterpillar moving its headquarters to Texas and Boeing moving its headquarters to Virginia. At the picnic on Monday, Pritzker touted Illinois as the most pro-labor state in the entire nation and thanked union members for their help. Pritzker contrasted his record with Bailey's. He pointed to his support for Illinois raising the minimum wage to $15 an hour, enacting workplace safety laws, and passing a constitutional amendment declaring that Illinois workers have a right to collective bargaining. Pritzker said he opposes the Iran war. That's driving gas prices, diesel prices sky high, and killing American soldiers. Pritzker praised several infrastructure projects completed or underway with the help of state funding, including modernizations at the QC Airport, the new Interstate 74 bridge, and the soon-to-be-started reconstruction of the John Deere and I-74 interchange, which he noted has created good-paying jobs. I'm proud of the things we've been able to get done, Pritzker said. There have been big things, and we've done those things together. He also pointed to laws he pushed for that guaranteed universal paid leave for workers and required workers be paid the prevailing wage on all state and federally funded projects. One more article from the Wednesday paper. It says 9/11 remembrance services and memorial events around the Quad Cities. To honor the 25th anniversary of 9/11, the Davenport-based nonprofit Anonymously Grateful will host its third annual honor event on Friday, September 11th. It will be at the Common Cords Redstone Room in downtown Davenport. Doors open at 5:30. This year's featured speaker is Chris Tanto Peranto,
former U.S. Army Ranger and member of the CIA Annex Security Team, that responded during the September 11th, 2012. I'm sorry, I'm not sure about this. It was a terrorist attack in Benghazi, Libya. Peranto and his team fought for more than 13 hours during the attack, helping to save more than 20 lives. Their story became the best-selling book and major motion picture, 13 Hours, The Secret Soldiers of Benghazi. The evening is an opportunity for the Quad Cities to remember those lost, recognize those who served in the years that followed, and stand alongside the families who sacrificed with them. For event information or information about Anonymously Grateful, visit www.anonymouslygrateful.org. Citizens of Clinton and surrounding communities are invited to remember the 25th anniversary of 9/11 with a commemorative service on Friday, September 11th at 9 a.m. at the Freedom Trees site at Mill Creek Parkway Avenue in Clinton. So this has already taken place, but still I think it's interesting to know. The event is hosted by Clinton Trees Forever, the Lighthouse Schools, Clinton Police Department, Clinton Fire Department, Comanche Fire Department, Clinton County Sheriff's Office, and City of Clinton. The program will include performances by the River City Municipal Band and members of Clinton High School Choir, a special flyover, a flag raising, a traditional bell ceremony, and a 21-gun salute by AMVETS Post 28. Local first responders Sheriff Bill Greenwalt, Fire Chief Mike McQuinchen, and Deputy Chief of Police James Ballauer will serve as keynote speakers, sharing reflections on remembrance, resilience, and lessons from the attack. This ceremony will conclude with prayer and a bagpipe procession by Derek Grant, Quad City Piper. The event is free and open to all. Parking is available at Eagle Heights Elementary School and Community Health Care, with shuttle services provided by the Clinton MTA. Seating is limited, so attendees are encouraged to bring a lawn chair. Muscatine first responders and community members will also gather to honor the victims and heroes of September 11th terrorist attack during Patriot Day and the National Day of Service and Remembrance. A moment of silence was to be held at 7 a.m. Friday, September 11th at the Muscatine Firefighters Memorial located at East 5th and Cedar Streets. The ceremony will honor the 2,977 lives lost, including 343 firefighters, 23 New York Police Department officers, 37 Port Authority Police Department officers, 8 volunteer EMS personnel, and 1 New York Fire Patrol member. 25 years later, the memories of that day are as powerful as ever, said Fire Chief Mike Hartman. We honor the strength, bravery, and selflessness shown by the first responders and everyday citizens alike. Their actions remind us that even in our darkest moments, unity and courage can light the way forward. Following the ceremony, the Muscatine Fire Department were to host the memorial stair climb that was to take place on the Muscatine High School football stadium bleachers, with the opening ceremony at 8:15 and the stair climbers starting at 8:52, the moment the first FDNY units arrived at the Twin Towers. Those who signed up to participate
are asked to arrive between 7:45 and 8:10 a.m. to allow enough time to prepare for the climb and to pick up their T-shirt order. Proceeds from the shirt sales will be donated to the National Fallen Firefighters Foundation. Pre-climb events include a welcome from Muscatine Mayor Brad Bark, remark from Muscatine Fire Chief Mike Hartman, presentation of colors by the Honor Guard, the playing of the national anthem by the Muscatine High School Marching Band, and a prayer from Chaplain Roy Patterson. Each climber will ring a bell upon completing their climb and call out the name of a fallen hero they are honoring. The ceremony will conclude with the bell struck five times, the traditional firefighter's code signifying end of duty. Those with questions or requests for more information may contact firefighter Connor Christensen at cchristensen@muscatineiowa.gov. Additional contacts include ambulance billing coordinator Stephanie Oyen, and her address is soien@muscatineiowa.gov. On Friday, September 11th, the Rock Island Arsenal will host a 9/11 remembrance ceremony. The ceremony is on the Arsenal across from Memorial Field and began at 8:30 a.m. The event honored the lives lost 25 years ago on September 11th and the generations of service members and Department of War civilians who have made the ultimate sacrifice. To honor and remember the lives lost 25 years ago in the 9/11 attacks, the local North Scott Fire Explorers will be hosting a stair climb. People are encouraged to join the North Scott Fire Explorers at Lancer Stadium in Eldridge on Friday, September 11th for the 9/11 Memorial Stair Climb. The stair climb is scheduled from 6 until 8 p.m. Gates will open at 5:30 p.m. The Bickford Senior Living of Moline invites all active and retired military, firefighters, police officers, and EMT to join them on Friday for a special coffee hour to help remember and honor the lives lost 25 years ago. The special coffee hour will be at 10 a.m. on Friday, September 11th at Bickford of Moline, 3650 41st Street. Anyone is welcome and is asked to RSVP before 9:10 by calling 309-446-8367. We're moving to Thursday's paper now. There sure wasn't much Muscatine news in Thursday's paper. The headline picture came from Bettendorf, and it shows a gentleman standing at a DS or whatever with a microphone speaking. It says Bettendorf Mayor Bob Gallagher speaks during a groundbreaking ceremony for the new Bettendorf Police Station on Tuesday. And part of the article talks about they have a bond referendum of up to $27 million to build, equip, and furnish a new Bettendorf police station. That's a lot of money. One article that does concern Iowa farmers, its title is Biofuel Giant Threatens Defamation Suit. A company that bills itself as the world's largest biofuels producers is threatening to sue Iowa Attorney General candidate Nate Willems for what it claims are inaccuracies in his campaign's first TV ad. In his response, Willems, a labor lawyer and former Democratic state legislator, said he will not back down. Willems is challenging Republican incumbent Brenna Byrd for the state's top law enforcement job.
In recent weeks, he had talked about industrial pollution and addressed Iowa's elevated cancer rate. He has criticized Byrd in ads and speeches for failing to take action against a Shell Rock ethanol plant found to have exceeded permitted pollution thresholds from 2020 to 2023.

owner, POET, Biorefining, accused Willems of defaming the Sioux Falls, South Dakota-based company and its CEO, Jeff Broyne. Attorney J. Edward Connolly, POET's legal counsel, wrote that contrary to Willems' claims, POET took swift action when it learned of a possible pollution problem, and the testing found the emissions in question were well below what is recognized as posing a public health risk. The letter also objected to a statement on Willems' campaign website that POET CEO Broyne poured $100,000 into Byrd's re-election campaign. Iowa law does not allow the campaign to make POET a casualty of a political fight through defamatory advertising that falsely accuses its CEO of criminal conduct and falsely accuses the company of endangering public health, Connolly said. In an August 31st response, attorney Courtney Wiseman, representing the Willems campaign, wrote that all the statements to which POET objects are substantially true, and that any lawsuit from POET would be subject to Iowa's new anti-slap law, which permits early dismissal of meritless defamation suits. The acronym stands for Strategic Lawsuits Against Public Participation, and sanctions against those who file them. In a statement, Willems said Iowans are sick of corporate polluters behaving like they're above the law, and promised, if elected, to use the Attorney General's office to fight cancer-causing pollution. According to a 2024 Iowa Department of Natural Resources report, actual harm to the environment and public health likely occurred over the 3 years POET's Shell Rock facility operated equipment used to extract animal feed proteins from ethanol byproducts. Testing reportedly found hazardous compounds being emitted at 9 to 27 times the plant's permitted limit. POET, in a letter to the Des Moines Register, characterized that language as boilerplate, not supported by factual findings. The DNR fined POET $10,000, but the company faced no further enforcement actions from Byrd's office. Cancer has proven a key topic in this year's political campaign, and particularly in Butler County, where the plant is located. County officials say it has Iowa's sixth highest rate of new cancer diagnoses. At the time, and in its letter to Willems, POET said it inherited the equipment at fault from the plant's previous owner, and that the problem was not detected until Nebraska regulators identified the issue at a similar plant in their state. In the letter to Willems, Connolly argued the actual emissions released into the community were well short of the amount needed to harm humans, and that POET acted responsibly when it learned of the problem. Someone who is trusted by voters to serve as the Attorney General of Iowa should want more companies to act just as POET did, self-identify problems, self-report those problems, and fix them immediately, he wrote. He also wrote that there's no evidence that any Shell Rock resident has suffered any health injury. Willems' ad, which debuted August 24th, doesn't identify POET by name. It showed an unnamed Shell Rock mother describing her fear upon learning of the pollution and criticizing Byrd for accepting $100,000 in donations from the plant owner's CEO after the case was closed. Connolly argued that framing creates an inference that Broyne bribed Byrd to avoid penalties, which he said is tantamount to falsely accusing Broyne of a crime,
especially since the DNR never

0: referred the matter to Byrd for prosecution. He said he also objected to statements on Willem's website that the plant released cancer-causing toxins into the air for 3 years and that the company knew. The families living next to it were kept in the dark. The letter demanded a full retraction and apology for the ad, threatening litigation if it continued to be aired. In its response, the company refused to comply. Willem's attorney, Wiseman, who is with the prominent Democratic-aligned Elias Law Group, wrote that the campaign stands behind its statement. Under Iowa's law, truth, including substantial truth, is a complete defense to defamation. In this case, the statement at issue are substantially true, as the IDNR order itself confirms, she wrote. Your letter's competing characterization does not negate IDNR's own public health findings. Wiseman said that despite claiming to have acted responsibly, Poet waited nearly a year after learning of the potential problem to conduct testing in Shell Rock. Poet's attorney told the Register the timing of the testing was arranged in cooperation and with the consent of Nebraska regulators who first flagged the potential problem. Wiseman also wrote that Iowa law gives Byrd, as attorney general, independent authority to enforce the law with or without a DNR referral, and that she chose not to use it. She denied accusing Boyne of any crime, but wrote that questioning whether a regulated company's lawful contribution to a regulator's campaign create the appearance of influence is a familiar and constitutionally protected form of political argument. She also said Poet cannot meet the legal standards for defamation, which required showing the campaign acted with actual malice, meaning it made its statements with knowing or reckless disregard for the truth. She suggested any lawsuit would likely be dismissed and Poet would be ordered to pay Willem's attorney fees under Iowa's anti-slap law. The Byrd campaign did not respond to a message seeking comment. And we'll finish this week's reading of the Muscatine Journal with reading from today's paper, September 11th. As you can imagine, it's mainly a look back at what we remember, those of us that were alive during that time, and what changes have been made. The picture on the front page is an army person dressed in camouflage but sitting behind a desk and talking. The headline says A Call to Serve. And under the picture it says Colonel William Joe Parker III talks about his experience serving in the U.S. Army. Parker did 3 tours in Iran and 2 in Afghanistan. From a 4th-floor window of a federal courthouse on September 11th, 2001, Mary Fish could see smoke billowing from the Pentagon. In the tallest building in Dayton, Ohio, Grady Atkins, a recently departed teacher looking for a new career, was glued to the new TV news coverage of the smoking tower. Joe Parker, then a student, had just gone on break from an 8 a.m. class at Wake Forest University in Winston-Salem, North Carolina, when he saw the second plane hit the World Trade Center. All 3 now live in the Quad Cities, and like tens of thousands of people across the United States, the events of that day stirred in them a desire to serve. According to the Military Times, 181,510 people enlisted in active duty ranks, and 72,908 in joined the enlisted ranks in the year after the attack. Fish, then a clerk for a federal judge, felt a reluctance to follow an evacuation order for federal buildings in the Capitol area. News channels, family, and friends relayed what was known. Hijackers had flown two planes into the World Trade Center in New York City and a third into the Pentagon. "There was an eerie calm around the whole area," Fish said. "I was reluctant to leave. I felt like I was abandoning my post. But again, we didn't know where the fourth plane was headed." A fourth plane ended up crashing into a field in Pennsylvania when the passengers fought back against the hijackers. Officials believe it was headed toward the U.S. Capitol in D.C. She drove home, a normally half-hour commute that took 4 hours that day. While D.C. drivers were typically ruthless and rude, Fish said, that day everyone seemed to be more generous and helpful. No one honked. Motorists let others in front of them. The next day, the judge she clerked for, Teresa C. Buchanan, happened to be the magistrate on duty at the time. Dulles Airport and the federal building were in the district, so search warrants for the hijacker's car, which was parked in the Dulles Airport in the Dulles, or came through Buchanan's chambers. Fish was present when Buchanan met with an FBI agent to discuss the warrant, swear him an oath, and authorize the warrant. The court also was the jurisdiction selected to try the so-called 20th hijacker, Zacharias Moussaou, who had aroused suspicion while attending flight school in Minnesota. He was arrested in August of 2001 on immigration charges and indicted in connection with the attacks in December of that year. Like other law clerks, Finch was able to sit in on his public hearings. Fresh out of law school for the year-long clerkship, Fish contemplated what to do with her law degree. Many of her cohorts were accepting lucrative six-figure salary jobs in private law firms. But for Fish, after the attacks on September 11th, she wanted to help where she could. You never know what your life's work is until it might be cut short much sooner than you think, Fish said. I wanted to do work that mattered, that would make a meaningful impact. Grady Atkins attended college, majoring in English, and began his career as a teacher at the high school in Southern Illinois that he graduated from. After a few years, he was looking for a new career. Not too long before the attacks, he took a role as a job recruiter, working in the tallest building in Dayton, Ohio. When the first plane hit the World Trade Center, everybody gathered around TVs to watch the newscast. People questioned, could it have been an accident? Then the second plane hit. They evacuated the building. I felt like our house had been broken into and I needed to do something about it, Atkins said. The military was the way ahead, not because I wanted revenge, not because I wanted vengeance, but because I wanted to serve our country and help protect our country. That was the feeling of pride and protector as a father would with his family. There is so much more that I'm sure you will be hearing of today and in the days to follow. I hope you have a safe weekend and can join us again next Friday.
1: Hello, and thanks for joining me for news from the August 25th, 27th, and 29th editions of the Clinton Herald, which has been generously donated to APRIS by its publisher. Starting out with the obituaries, we first have Eugene A. Wilkins, age 84, of Firestone, Colorado, passed away on August 21st. Gene was born on June 30th, 1942, and was originally from Morrison, Illinois. He later made his home in Firestone, Colorado, where he had lived since 2004. Throughout his working years, Gene was employed by Drives Incorporated and Good Enough Dairy before beginning a long career with General Electric. He retired from GE after 34 years of dedicated service. Gene truly enjoyed his work, but what he valued most were the people he worked alongside and the friendships he formed with his co-workers over the years. On June 1, 1986, Gene married Elaine Book. Together they shared 40 years of marriage and built a life centered around family, love, and companionship. Gene had a deep love for Estes Park and the Colorado Mountains. He treasured time spent in the mountains and, above all, time with his family. His family was an important part of his life, and the memories they shared with him will remain deeply cherished. Gene is survived by his loving wife Elaine, his sons Kevin, Todd, Ryan, and Jason, as well as his daughters Lisa Tegler, Risa. Eleven grandchildren and 18 great-grandchildren. He was preceded in death by his parents Cornelius H. Wilkins and Inez Huzenga, his infant brother Baby Boy Wilkins, who was stillborn, his brothers Robert and Jim, his sister Norma Pape, and his grandson Riley Wilkins. Gene will be remembered for the life he built, the relationships he treasured, and the love he had for his family. He will be deeply missed by those who knew and loved him, and his memory will live on through the many generations of family he leaves behind. Gene will be cremated, and no memorial service is planned. In lieu of flowers, memorial contributions may be made to St. Jude's Children's Hospital in his memory. Next is Michael Peter Tonnesen. That's T-O-E-N-N-E-S-S-E-N, Norwegian in origin. Michael Peter Tonnesen, age 73, of Clinton, formerly of Seattle, Washington, passed away at home on Thursday, August 20th. Michael was born on October 20th, 1952, in Seattle, Washington, to Michael and Adele Tonnesen. He grew up in Seattle and graduated from Lincoln High School in 1971. On August 15, 1997, he married the love of his life, Kathleen, or Kate as she is known, Bruni, in Seattle. Their love story began when Michael moved into Kate's apartment building, and as they say, the rest was history. Together they shared 29 wonderful years of marriage and relocated to Clinton. Professionally, Michael worked in information technology. In his younger years, he also enjoyed a stint as a disc jockey in Seattle. His love for audio continued throughout his life, as he was an avid fan of old radio shows and a member of a radio show club. Michael also had a passion for technology, old movies, trains, and tractors. Michael will be deeply missed by his beloved wife, Kate, of Clinton, his three sisters, Eileen, Nancy, and Lynn, his sister-in-law, Nancy Streveler, his brothers-in-law, Fran Bruni and Dan Bruni, his treasured cats, and Jasmine and Betsy. His treasured cats, Jasmine and Betsy, and many nieces and nephews. Well, I think they're trying to trick me up today with hard-to-pronounce names. Next is Thomas E. Lockiewicz, age 83, of Clinton, passed away on Tuesday, August 25th, at Fieldstone in Clinton. A funeral mass was celebrated on Friday at the Church of the Visitation in Comanche. Burial was in St. Irenaeus Cemetery in Clinton. Snell Zornig Funeral Homes and Crematory handled the arrangements, and online condolences may be left at their website. Thomas Edward Lakowitz was born November 18, 1942, in Chicago, Illinois, the son of Thomas M. and Letitia A. Lakowitz. He graduated from Lockport, Illinois High School in 1968, and then 1 year of junior college. He served in the United States Coast Guard. He married June Cherry on January 26, 1974. She preceded him in death on June 28, 2012. He worked for the U.S. Army Corps of Engineers for more than 20 years, retiring in 1998. He enjoyed fishing, especially time spent fishing in Baraboo, Wisconsin. He loved spending time at the Discovery Center and walking in many community parades and attending town festivals, always with his parrot, Punky, on his shoulder. Tom is survived by his parrot, Punky, and many friends. He was preceded in death by his parents and his wife, June. Memorials may be made to the Clinton Humane Society, Discovery Center, or the Sawmill Museum. Can you imagine that? A parrot sitting on his shoulder. Next up is Joanne Falsgraf, age 97, of Boone, Iowa. Died on Sunday, August 23rd, at the Eastern Star Masonic Home. A graveside committal service was conducted on Saturday in the Hubbard Cemetery. A memorial service followed at the Hubbard Community Center in Hubbard, Iowa. In lieu of flowers, memorial contributions may be directed to the Pregnancy Care Center at 1342 East Primrose Street, Suite C, in Springfield, Missouri, or Suncrest Home Health and Hospice at 103 East 6th Street in Ames, or the Eastern Star Masonic Home at 715 West Mamie Eisenhower Avenue in Boone, Iowa. For more information and online condolences, go to the Boak Funeral Home of Hubbard's website, and that's spelled B-O-E-K-E, Funeral Home, who is handling their arrangements. Next, James Brayton Dunk. Celebrating the life of Jim Dunk, please join our family and friends in sharing love and memories on Sunday, September 6th at Rostrelli's at 238 Main Avenue from 1 to 4 o'clock in the afternoon. There will be pizza, pasta, and salad. And please make, in lieu of flowers, make memorials to the ALS Foundation. This next obituary is rather lengthy, but this man accomplished so much, I think he deserves to have it celebrated. And this is for W. Thomas Kelly. Warren Thomas Kelly was born on February 14, 1943, to Dorothy and Warren Kelly in Clinton, Iowa. Tom graduated from Clinton High School in 1961. Attended Clinton Community College for 1 year, and graduated from Northeast Missouri State Teachers College in 1965 with a business and economics degree. He married his high school sweetheart, Shirley McCullough, on August 17, 1963. After graduating from college, he was the head equipment buyer for Eagle Food Centers in Milan, Illinois. He came back to Clinton in 1968 to join his father in the family business, Kelly Heating and Oil Company. In 1971, his father passed away, and he became president of the company. He ran the company for 45 years until his retirement in March 2016 at the age of 73. After moving to Clinton, he wore many hats. He was a civil service commissioner for the Sheriff's Department, United Way co-chairman in 1978, was a member of Clinton Scottish Rite Bodies, a member of Western Star Lodge, where he served as master in 1978, president of the Clinton Area Development, member of the Paul B. Scharer Foundation, member of Clinton Riverboat Days Committee, serving as the Commodore in 1984, a member of Clinton Rotary and served as president from 1982 to 1983, president of the YMCA board, was chairman of the board of Mercy Medical Center in Clinton, chairman of the Trades and Industry Division for the 1981 Cancer Crusade, recipient of the very important Parent Award by Washington Middle School in 1985. He coached Little League and Pony League, baseball teams, and junior football and basketball teams. President of the Clinton Chamber of Commerce and was a lifelong member and elder at the First United Presbyterian Church in Clinton. He also owned and operated River City Car Wash and the Kelly's Food Mart and convenience stores in Albany and Fulton. Tom was honored to be the 1989 Clinton High School Homecoming Parade Grand Marshal and the 1990 Grand Marshal for the Clinton Mardi Gras Parade. In 1995, he was awarded the Outstanding Friend of the Clinton Community College and the recipient of the Stan Reeves Gold Key Award, and also served for over 20 years as treasurer of the River King and Queen Booster Club. He was very instrumental in the CHS Restoring Royalty Capital campaign. Tom was also among a group of community and business leaders that started Citizens First Bank in Clinton and was chairman of the board for its first 10 years. He was also a board member of the ARC and a member of the Iowa Oil Jobbers Association and volunteered for the Boy Scouts of America fundraising. Tom passed away Thursday, August 20th, at his home, surrounded by his loving family at the age of 83. He is survived by his wife, Shirley, of Cordova, Illinois, their children, Kim Wagemaster of Fairfax and Mark Kelly of Clinton, 6 grandchildren, 2 great-grandchildren, his sister, Kay Werner of Galena, Illinois, and a special cousin, Mary Lemke of Bonita Springs, Florida, as well as his sister-in-law, Lois McCullough of Arizona, and many nieces and nephews. He was preceded in death by his daughter, Chris, in 1988, his parents, Dorothy and Warren Kelly, a brother, Dick, 2 sisters, Jackie Brower and Beth Peters, and nephews, Bruce and John Kelly. Funeral services were on Saturday, the 29th, at the First Presbyterian Church in Clinton, and burial was in Springdale Cemetery. In lieu of flowers, memorials can be made to the family for a memorial to be established in Tom's name. And the last death announcement is Harry, who went by Bob R. Charneski. A funeral mass was celebrated on Thursday, August 27th at St. John the Baptist Catholic Church in Savannah. Laud Jones Funeral Home assisted the family, where I'm sure you can get a full obituary, probably on their website. That's it. I'm getting fewer and fewer obituaries. So we start out with the Savvy Senior. Dear Savvy Senior, I'm a 62-year-old woman and have had a bunion on my big toe for years, but lately it's become more painful and is making it hard to find comfortable shoes. I'd like to avoid surgery if possible. What can I do to ease the discomfort and keep it from getting worse? Signed, Sore Toe Susan. Dear Susan, you're not alone. Bunions are very common, especially among women, and they often become more painful with age as the joint shifts out of alignment and inflammation sets in. What may have started as a minor nuisance can turn into ongoing discomfort, making it difficult to find shoes that fit comfortably. A bunion, known medically as hallux valgus, is a bony bump that forms at the base of the big toe when the joint moves out of place, causing the toe to angle inward. Over time, this pushes the joint outward, creating the noticeable bump. While tight or narrow shoes can make bunions worse, they're usually not the root cause. Genetics plays a major role, which is why bunions often run in families. Other factors like flat feet, arthritis, and past foot injuries can also contribute. Women tend to be more prone to them, partly due to years of wearing high heels or shoes with narrow toe boxes. The good news is that most bunions can be managed without surgery, especially if your goal is to ease symptoms and slow their progression. The first place to start is with your shoes. Switching to footwear with a wide toe box, soft materials, and good arch support can make a big difference, while high heels and tight shoes that crowd your toes should be avoided. It can also help to shop later in the day when your feet are slightly swollen for a more realistic fit. Beyond footwear, a few simple steps can help ease the pressure. Padding the area with an over-the-counter bunion cushion can reduce friction, and if the joint becomes sore or swollen, icing it for 10 to 15 minutes a few times a day may bring relief. Anti-inflammatory medications like ibuprofen can also help if your doctor says they are appropriate for you. To further reduce strain, orthotic inserts, either store-bought or custom, can improve how your foot distributes weight. Toe spacers can also help by keeping Toe spacers can also help by keeping the toes in a more natural position. While a night splint, such as Dr. Scholl's Bunion Relief and Toe Corrector, costs about $20, can gently guide the big toe into better alignment while you sleep. It may also help to rotate your shoes rather than wearing the same pair every day, reducing repeated pressure. In addition, gentle exercises such as stretching your toes, picking up small objects, or rolling your foot over a tennis ball can help maintain flexibility. It is important to keep expectations realistic. These steps will not eliminate a bunion, but they can make it more manageable. If your bunion pain interferes with daily activities, or if you are developing corns, calluses, or ongoing inflammation, it is wise to see a podiatrist or orthopedic specialist. They can evaluate the severity and recommend additional treatments. Also seek care if you notice redness, warmth, or significant swelling, which could signal irritation or infection around the joint. Surgery is typically advised only when conservative measures no longer provide relief. Today's procedures are more advanced than in the past and are often done on an outpatient basis, though recovery can take up to 6 months, and bunions can sometimes recur. In the meantime, taking steps to protect your feet can go a long way. With the right care, many people are able to manage bunions effectively and stay comfortable, active, and on their feet. Next up, another senior-directed article, and it is the Seniors versus Crime, under the headline, "How much do you pay for online advice?" Having trouble accessing some features on your tablet? Are you wondering what the process is to change your will? Or maybe your car idles rough and you don't know why? When we come across situations like this, questions for which we lack quick answers, many people do an online search for answers or information. Some websites even specialize in answering questions from across the World Wide Web, turning it into a business model. Users of these websites pay a subscription for the opportunity to ask for answers for all kinds of questions and get immediate results. One of these question and answer services came under scrutiny from the Federal Trade Commission earlier in 2026. Just Answer, LLC, faces a lawsuit filed by the FTC, which alleged the Just Answer service claimed consumers could pay a very small one-time fee for answers, but actually enrolled them in much costlier recurring monthly subscription payments. Just Answer also operated other advice websites such as Ask a Lawyer on Call, Ask a Veterinarian on Call, and Ask Women's Health. Users of these websites thought they were going to pay as low as $1 for advice and later found themselves charged each month for fees as high as $125 monthly. The lawsuit alleges the website, quote, did not disclose the terms clearly and conspicuously, end quote, as required by law. This litigation is still pending in the courts. A local woman reported two of her elderly relatives found themselves trapped into such subscriptions with Just Answer. She reported it seemed the service was advertised and marketed towards seniors. When their families learned how much was being spent and tried to cancel, they ran into resistance and obstacles from the website, including insulting and demeaning language and multiple complicated steps to cancel. A check of the Better Business Bureau website showed 7,500 complaints, but still an A rating. Always check the fine print before you provide your credit card number to some online merchant or vendor. Frequently, their goal is to loop their customers into recurring monthly payments. Their terms may sound murky and complicated. If that's the case, move on and look somewhere else for advice. Good to know. I'm going to share some upcoming things that have a timely, they're just quick. The Clinton County Area Solid Waste Agency facilities will be closed on Monday, September 7th in observance of Labor Day. Normal hours will resume on Tuesday, the 8th. A grilling for charity for the Education Foundation of Central DeWitt will be held from 11 a.m. to 1 p.m. on Friday, September 4th, that's this Friday, at First Central State Bank at 914 6th Avenue. The menu will include hamburgers, cheeseburgers, chips, drink, and dessert for a donation. Business and organizations interested in delivery should call 563-659-3141 by 4 p.m. on September 3rd. Ooh, now we have to turn to politics for a few minutes. Under the headline Petitions Available for Alderperson Candidates, and is credited to Jenna Blount of the paper, petitions are available for alderperson candidates running in Fulton's consolidated election on April 6th, 2027. Alderperson seats to be filled in the election are two representing Fulton's first ward that are currently held by Barbara Mask and Zach Ratcliffe, one representing the second ward currently held by Terry Boonstra, one representing the third ward currently held by Keith King, and one representing the fourth ward currently held by Mike Hopman. Candidates petitioning to run for election to represent Fulton's first ward may declare a desire to serve either a two-year or four-year term in their statement of candidacy. All other seats are represented by alderpersons serving 4 years. The number of signatures an individual must collect by the petition to be considered a candidate is dependent on the size of the ward they are running to be elected to represent. Candidates must reside within that ward for 1 full year prior to the election. A map of ward boundaries is available on the city's website at cityoffulton.us. You know what I'm saying. Paperwork can be filed with the city clerk at City Hall, 415 11th Avenue, November 16th through the 23rd. Okay, let's get the other two articles on political candidates out of the way. Under the headline, Brown seeks return to elected government as treasurer. And this is credited to Jenna Blunt. Democrat Joe Brown promises a unique campaign and is running to be elected as county treasurer in November. From September 7th through November 3rd, members of the community are invited between the hours of 10 a.m. and 6 p.m. to his home at 2319 Roosevelt Street for political discussions. I'm going to encourage people to come in and talk, Brown said, and they can talk about any topic they want to. Brown currently resides near where he grew up in Clinton's Lyons District. During his high school years, Brown played the drums for the Union Jacks. Though the band was only together for roughly 2 years, it was inducted in 2006 into the Iowa Rock and Roll Hall of Fame. When I look back over my career so far, Brown, age 75, said, I've always kept a steady beat. Brown graduated from Clinton High School in 1969 and went on to earn an associate's degree from Mount St. Clair College in 1971. He then earned a bachelor's degree in 1973 from William Penn University and, during the 1980s, a Master of Arts in Public Administration from the University of Iowa. Brown taught government and economics to students at Montezuma High School from 1975 to 1978. The following year, he became an Iowa State Senator, serving until 1986 in the 68th through 71st General Assemblies under then-Governor Robert Ray. Brown first represented District 35, which at the time included portions of Poweshiek, Mahaska, Marion, Jasper, Warren, and Polk counties. Then in his final years with the state legislature, District 27, which included Poweshiek, Iowa, and Johnson counties. A chairman of the state's education committee from 1983 to 1985, Brown handled what he said was, quote, half of the state's budget, end quote. He, during that time, also wrote Iowa's initial law for open enrollment in public schools, passed legislation that created the statewide Child Support Recovery Office, and advocated for automating the legislative bill drafting system, previously done by paper. Brown left the Senate to join global information technology company Unisys Corporation in 1986, specializing for the next 8 years in library automation. Simultaneously, he took 4 nights a week for 2 years to complete a degree in 1995 in education administration from Minnesota State University in Mankato. Brown returned to the Lyons District in 2022. He retired as the principal and high school government and economics teacher at Prince of Peace Catholic Schools at the end of 2024 school year, bringing his total years as high school principal to 13 and school district superintendent to 17. I'm one of those people who came back to Iowa. He said, we have a lot of good things going on in Clinton County. Brown rehabilitated a Lyons residence before deciding to run against incumbent county treasurer Republican Dustin Johnson to be elected to return to working in government full-time. Brown calls himself a, quote, very conservative Democrat. I have a track record of really working well with people, Brown told the Herald on Friday. I have a sense that maybe the county government departments should be working closer together. Brown pledges to publish his personal income tax returns on an annual basis. He has 3 adult children and 2 grandchildren, and he says, I have a track record of really working well with people. another candidate for you to consider. Under the headline, Johnson seeks re-election, says he brought value. Republican County Treasurer Dustin Johnson seeks re-election this November 3rd. I feel like I've brought value to the citizens of Clinton County, he said Monday from inside his office at the County Administration Building. It's been good experience. Johnson graduated in 2001 from Northeast High School, where one of his children is in the fifth grade and another is a junior. His eldest daughter is preparing to start college. With training gained in robotics and automation, Johnson now farms corn and soybeans while raising cattle where he resides in Andover. He was appointed by the county in 2020 to serve as treasurer to fill a vacancy resulting from the previous county treasurer Rhonda McIntyre's retirement. Johnson was one of five Clinton County residents to apply for the position. He took office in April 1st that year, following the onset of the COVID pandemic. We had an opportunity with that, though, to kind of make some changes when things were no longer able to be done in person. We had to kind of streamline our online process. Electronic registration titling, he said, that has helped us substantially. When Johnson faced then-chairman of the Clinton County Democratic Party, Bill Jacobs, in the November 2020 election to serve for the remainder of McIntyre's term through 2022, he vocalized dedication to keeping the DeWitt satellite office open in challenges with the growth and development of staff. Johnson won the election that November with 13,673 votes to Jacobs, 9,619. Johnson was reelected to a four-year term in 2022. 2 years later, the county placed a moratorium on wind turbine development applications and started a revision of its 2008 ordinance. Along with other local residents, Johnson went before the Board of Supervisors to voice concerns. My mission is to maintain an outsider's perspective on operations of government, he said. Make sure people are doing the best they can. In 2025, property taxes had multiplied for many Iowa residents, and school district superintendents confronted Johnson about a tax bill insert they asserted placed blame on the districts for the levy rate. All ultimately agreed to clear and accurate communication in the future. One of the things I wanted to do when I first started was to bring transparency to where things are coming, Johnson said. I think that's how our government works best, is when everybody's involved. Currently in the treasurer's office, 11 employees are handling this year's property tax collections. Those are among hundreds of thousands of transactions completed in total each year to move over $145 million through the treasurer's office. Portions of that are retained by the county itself and dispersed monthly to the county's cities and schools. In January, the county will begin its budget season and continue to work toward reducing the tax levy to come with the requirements of legislation going into effect with fiscal year 2029 that caps the rate. Johnson sees a way to help accomplish that by consolidating duties. We don't need operational redundancy everywhere, he said. I do believe that citizens want us to do the best we can with the dollars that they pay, and I think it's important that we all do that. My mission is to maintain an outsider's perspective on operations of government. Okay. Now, on to, under the headline, Green Lights Already are for Veteran Appreciation and is credited to Jenna Blunt. A local resident called for using green porch lights to show opposition to data centers during the Clinton City Council's Tuesday meeting. "Let's light up our town in waves of green," Jim Voss of Clinton said. "Replace your front porch light bulbs with green bulbs standing in unity. We can light up our city to take a stance against data centers." Standing before an audience in which the majority of its members wore green t-shirts reading, "No data centers," Voss said green light bulbs could be purchased at local businesses, including Walmart. On Veterans Day in 2015, Walmart launched its Green Light a Vet campaign, establishing the existing symbolism of green lights on the exteriors of homes. With the color green standing as a symbol of hope and moving forward, the lights show appreciation and support for all veterans and designate a residence as being a welcoming place for military veterans facing challenges of post-traumatic stress. The campaign gained support of the U.S. Army Reserve and continues to be observed throughout the nation year-round. Isn't that great? Now under the headline, Community to Hold 9/11 25th Anniversary Commemoration, and is credited as a staff report. Citizens of Clinton and surrounding communities are invited to remember the 25th anniversary of September 11, 2001, with a commemorative service at 9 a.m. Friday, September 11th, at the Freedom Trees site at Mill Creek Parkway and Main Avenue in Clinton. Hosted by Clinton Trees Forever, the Lighthouse Schools, Clinton Police Department, Clinton Fire Department, Comanche Fire Department, Clinton County Sheriff's Office, and the City of Clinton, the event will honor those who lost their lives and reflect on the enduring strength and resilience of our nation. The program will include performances by the River City Municipal Band and members of the Clinton High School Choir, a special flyover, flag raising, traditional bell ceremony, and a 21-gun salute by AMVETS Post 28. Local first responders, Sheriff Bill Greenwalt, Fire Chief Mike McQuistion, and Deputy Chief of Police James Ballauer will serve as keynote speakers, sharing reflections on remembrance, resilience, and the lessons of September 11th. The ceremony will conclude with prayer and a bagpipe procession by Derek Grant, Quad City Piper. The event is free and open to all. Parking is available at Eagle Heights Elementary School and Community Health Care with shuttle service provided by the Clinton MTA. Seating is limited, so attendees are encouraged to bring a lawn chair. Let's turn now to Jennifer Graff's column. Headline, "Don't Miss Stopping at Manning's Whistle Stop." "Good morning, my friends. I've got another local stop you should check out for a pleasant, filling lunch. None other than Manning's Whistle Stop, located at 416 North 2nd Street. Access is easy, and they're open daily at 11 a.m. Yes, you can wet your whistle with an adult beverage, but know that they offer a pretty extensive lunch menu, too. On this day, my lunch partners were friends from back in the day, Roseanne Gilliams, Betsy Lee, and Laurel Blount. Always fun to catch up on what's happening in their lives and relive the history we share from all our mutual experiences. These are great friends that enjoy a good meal, too. Today, our friendly server was Brian, who shared the special of the day was Italian beef. Several folks had already ordered this deliciousness, and by the time we arrived, all they had left were two meals. Roseanne and I snagged them since Betsy had already opted for bone-in chicken wings, and Laurel requested a grilled cheese. Our accompaniment was varied from French fries to onion rings. We all declared our selections wonderful and filling. Until next time, my taste traveling friends, enjoy the travel, the food, and the friendship you find along your taste traveling way. Next, under the headline, City Awards Rock Creek Restoration Project bid, and is credited to Chris Baltus. Clinton has awarded a $196,771.25 contract for the Rock Creek Restoration Project to DS Timeless Transformations, LLC of Waukee, Iowa. There were 8 bids for the project, and the City Council on Tuesday voted 6-0 to choose the lowest, which was below the engineer's estimate of $350,000. The highest bid was $401,839. The project will include, but is not limited to, stream bank stabilization at Bickelhaupt Arboretum. It will entail 3,905 cubic yards of stream bank stabilization earthwork, 0.7 acres of native wetland seeding, 17 linear feet of 18-inch reinforced concrete stormwater sewer pipe, and installation of 3,490 square yards of turf reinforcement mat. The contractual start date is October 5th, with a completion date of May 31st, 2027. When Mayor Scott Madison asked whether anyone in the public wanted comment on the project, resident Linda Bordson responded, quote, "I just want to make sure whoever's responsible for engineering that will do a good job, keeping in mind the wildlife and the beautiful habitat involved there." Okay, let's take a look at Dr. Roach's column. Dear Dr. Roach, you have commented on gabapentin before. This seems to be a miracle drug that they're giving out to everyone for everything. However, I'm absolutely convinced that this drug made both of my parents crazy. Both were given gabapentin in the hospital, and I absolutely felt that it altered their mental state. For the record, both were in their 80s and were hospitalized after falls. Answer: gabapentin is frequently used for several conditions. It's only indicated by the Food and Drug Administration for a particular type of seizures and post-therapeutic neuralgia, which is the sometimes devastating pain syndrome that can occur after an episode of shingles, especially in older people. However, gabapentin is often used off-label, meaning without an FDA indication. There's nothing wrong with this, but you're right that it seems to be used for a lot of conditions, the most common of which is nerve pain from many causes, not just nerve damage by shingles. Its effectiveness in cases of neuropathic pain is moderate in my experience. Some people get excellent results even at modest doses, such as 300 milligrams 3 times daily or less, while others need a very high dose to receive a benefit, like 900 milligrams 3 times daily or more. The sedation from gabapentin can be disabling, so very slowly increasing the dose helps prevent this. Other conditions that gabapentin may be used for include alcohol use disorder, itching from chronic kidney disease, cough due to a laryngeal neuropathy, tremors, severe anxiety, depression, restless legs syndrome, hot flashes, and many others. The side effects of gabapentin are significant. While I'm never sure what people mean by, quote, crazy, end quote, frequently found side effects on a person's neurological and psychiatric health include emotional lability, such as going from angry to happy very quickly, hostility or aggressive behaviors, problems with concentration, restlessness, and hyperactivity, and agitation. These all come directly from the FDA package insert. Depression, memory impairment, stuttering, hallucinations, and suicidal tendencies are also reported. There's an increased risk of being diagnosed with cognitive impairment or dementia after multiple prescriptions for gabapentin. With all of these issues, physicians need to be very sure that the benefits outweigh the risks of prescribing gabapentin.

Dear Dr. Roach, you've recommended plant-based protein as a better choice than animal protein in people with chronic kidney disease. However, lentils and beans have higher potassium than meat and fish products. What's your recommendation for a balance between the two, or do you feel that plant-based proteins alone are a better choice? Answer: I absolutely believe that plant-based dietary choices are associated with better outcomes, including lower mortality, compared to meat-based diets in people with chronic kidney disease. There are numerous studies to support this. Although many people have worried about higher potassium levels with plant-based diets, in one study, high potassium levels were non-existent in patients who were on a fruit and vegetable-rich diet, although the sample sizes were small. Potassium in these diets isn't as absorbable as it is more meat-based diets, so there's not the risk that many people have assumed. I think there's strong evidence to change from more meat-based to a more plant-based diet in people with chronic kidney disease with minimal to no risk of high potassium levels. Wow, that was interesting. While we're reading letters, let's go to Dear Annie. Oh no, I have another column of Dr. Roach. I don't know about you, but I love hearing about medical stuff. Dear Dr. Roach, I'm a 66-year-old retired female who's trying to keep active. My neurologist thinks that I may have tardive dyskinesia, for which I tried Ingrezza, but I experienced heaviness in my chest. I've tried meds, vestibular therapy, balance therapy, and acupuncture. I've also been evaluated by an ENT physician and a cardiologist. I've become used to bobbing of my upper torso and head after the past 2 years. I only get relief when my head and shoulders are against something. I have been on Xanax for the past 15 years and may have developed this bobbing due to the constant use of this med. I've seen a psychiatrist and we both agree that I'm not depressed. I've weaned myself off all meds except for Rezdiffra for metabolic dysfunction associated with liver disease, which is being watched by my gastrointestinal doctor. Any thoughts on where I should go from here? Answer: TD is a syndrome of uncontrollable body movements, most commonly of the mouth and tongue, but it can affect other muscles. Head bobbing is possible, but not common with TD. TD from alprazolam or Xanax or other benzodiazepines isn't reported. TD is most common after antipsychotic drugs, especially older drugs. An anti-nausea drug called metoclopramide is also well known for causing TD, which is why it shouldn't be used for the long-term future. The Food and Drug Administration recommends no more than 12 weeks. People can get transient abnormal movements when they stop alprazolam or similar drugs, but these movements tend to go away. Head bobbing in a 66-year-old is much more likely to be a familial tremor. A movement disorder neurologist should be consulted as they're the experts. A family history would support the diagnosis of a familial tremor, and transient improvement with alcohol would strongly support the diagnosis. Valbenazine, or Ingrezza, is a new treatment for TD. I haven't prescribed it, and I didn't see chest heaviness as a reported side effect. When I looked it up, I also didn't find TD as a risk factor for resmetirom, or Rezdiffra, which is used for MASH. Given that MASH is the type of kidney disease, given that you don't have a good risk factor for TD and you have a single abnormal movement that isn't classical for TD,

0: My guess is that this is a familial tremor, not TD. A movement disorder neurologist is the right consultant to confirm. Dear Dr. Roach, I just got diagnosed with irritable bowel syndrome, or IBS, after a year of excessive bloating and some pain that just wouldn't go away, no matter what I drank or ate, not even by reducing my caloric intake dramatically. My gastrointestinal doctor suggested Linzess, but this drug is cost prohibitive, over $800 per prescription for a 90-day supply. Is there an alternative that works and is much cheaper, or do you have any other suggestions to reduce bloating? I seem to have tried everything. Answer, dear, since I'm not sure what you may have tried before, I can't answer you with confidence. There are several treatments that I usually start with when it comes to IBS with constipation before considering a drug like linaclotide or Linzess. These treatments include dietary modification, such as low FOD MAP diet trial in consultation with registered dietitians, fiber, and Miralax. If a person needs extra water secreted into their bowel, this is how Linzess works. Another option is lubiprostone, which is newly generic and much more affordable at about $40 per month with GoodRx or $13 with Cost Plus online. Ask your gastroenterologist if this might be a good option. Oh, isn't it sad? So many things people have to put up with. Okay, let's give some equal time to Dear Annie. Dear Annie, I have now been married and divorced 3 times, with a total of over 37 years of married life. Though I doubt I will marry again at this stage of life, I would like to find a woman interested in a lasting, serious relationship. In trying online dating services, thus far I have found most women run the other way or quickly giving me the brush off when I tell them, in the spirit of being honest and upfront about my being divorced multiple times, plus having been estranged by my 3 daughters. In sharing these facts of my past, the 2 options both appear to be doomed to rejection. If I confess everything in a first meeting, I appear either obsessed with or callous to my past. If I avoid those topics, I come across as dishonest and untrustworthy. How and when should I broach these issues to give a new relationship a chance? Signed, albatrosses around my neck. You don't hand someone your entire case file on date 1. Let the first dates be about getting to know each other. By date 3 or 4, when things feel like they might go somewhere, that's the natural time to bring up your history. To be honest, the daughters are more worrying than the divorces. You say you doubt you'll marry again, yet you're pouring your energy into dating while 3 relationships that already exist sit unattended. That may be worth a second look. Any woman worth keeping is going to ask what happened there, and it's complicated, won't hold up for long. Dear Annie, I've been dating my boyfriend for 2 years. The problem is, I really don't like his dog. I know that sounds ridiculous. I'm not a monster, I promise. But this dog is a lot. He's a puppy, still under 1 year, and he jumps on absolutely everyone who walks through the door, me included. He steals food off of the counter. I've lost 2 dinners so far. And he barks nonstop whenever we try to have a conversation. I know my boyfriend is part of the problem. He hasn't put any time or money on training. And he's charmed by everything his dog does. I love my boyfriend, but I don't love spending time at his apartment anymore. Am I wrong for being this bothered by an untrained dog? Or is this actually a red flag? Signed, not a dog person, but trying. Dear, not a dog person, you don't dislike the dog. You dislike watching your boyfriend refuse to take responsibility. Puppies are chaos by design, and letting one run the household with zero training would drive anyone crazy. Being a pushover with a dog isn't a red flag about his character. The true test will be what he does once you tell him how you feel, that the dog needs real training. How he responds to that will tell you more than the dog ever could. Let's see if I can get a short one in here. Dear Annie, in response to all the working mothers who are weighed down by guilt, I'd like to share my experience. I'm 75 years old, and when I was growing up, my mother worked from 5 p.m. to 11 p.m. I usually came home from school around 3:30 or 4, and my memories of that time are nothing but warm. Before leaving for work, my mother made dinner for my father to heat up later. She ate her own dinner at 4, and I would sit at the table with her and tell her about my day. She always gave me one bite from her plate while we talked, and somehow that small ritual has stayed with me all these years. On her days off, she made time just for me. We colored together, read books, or found something simple to do side by side. I never remember feeling neglected because my mother worked. I remember feeling loved. As you said, it really is about the quality of the time we give our children, not simply the quantity. Signed, Grateful Daughter. Dear Grateful Daughter, thank you for writing in and sharing your perspective. Your story is a good reminder that children often remember the quality of the time spent together more than the amount of it. Dear Annie, my father was a very successful salesman who always dressed impeccably for work, client meetings, and the golf course. But the minute he came home, he changed into what made him comfortable, old pants and worn t-shirts. When my sister was about 12, she told our mother that she was embarrassed to bring friends over because of the way Dad dressed at home. My mother gave her an answer I have never forgotten. Those who care don't matter, and those who matter don't care. Looking back, I realize how much wisdom there was in that simple response. My father worked hard, provided for his family, and was perfectly comfortable being himself in his own home. I hope your readers who worry too much about appearances might take something from that. Signed, Proud of My Father. Dear Proud, thank you for writing in and sharing your mother's wisdom. She had it exactly right. The people worth keeping around are usually far more interested in who you are than what you're wearing. Your father knew when to dress for success and when to dress for the sofa. There's something to be said for being comfortable in your own clothes and your own skin. And with that, we have come to the end of our hour. I want to thank you again for sharing with me. And I will be back in not a couple of weeks because of Labor Day. See you next time. Bye.
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0: 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This is Steve at the Talking Information Center. 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Good day.
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0: Good day, this is Steve at the Talking Information Center with this week's Big Y Grocery Ad. Your Big Y Ad is effective Thursday, the 10th of September, and runs through Wednesday, September 16th. 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And folks, that is your Big Y grocery ad. Your Big Y ad is effective Thursday, the 10th of September, and runs through Wednesday, September 16th. This is Steve at the Talking Information Center. It's been my pleasure reading the Big Y ad for you today. Have a wonderful weekend. Good day.
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0: 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This is Steve at the Talking Information Center. 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Have a wonderful weekend. Good day.
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2: Here's the forecast for the Boston and South Shore area. On the Talking Information Center from the National Weather Service. For today, sunny temperatures in the mid-60s, clear and cool. Overnight temperatures in the mid-50s. For Saturday, sunny temperatures into the mid-70s. The sun rose this morning at 6:21, setting at 7:01 this evening. 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

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I'll be reading to you from this morning's Quad City Times for today, Friday, September 11th. First, here's the weather forecast. Today, areas of fog before 9 a.m., otherwise partly sunny, then gradually becoming sunny with a high near 82, calm wind becoming south around 5 miles per hour in the morning. Tonight, partly cloudy with a low around 65, southeast wind around 5 miles per hour. Saturday, mostly sunny with a high near 86, southwest wind 5 to 10 miles per hour becoming west in the afternoon. Saturday night, partly cloudy with a low around 60, north wind around 5 miles per hour. Sunday, a 40% chance of showers after 1 p.m., partly sunny with a high near 78. Sunday night, a 30% chance of showers and thunderstorms after 1 a.m., mostly cloudy with a low around 61. Monday, a 50% chance of showers before 1 p.m., partly sunny with a high near 85. Monday night, a chance of showers, then showers likely, and possibly a thunderstorm after 1 a.m. Partly cloudy with a low around 68. Chance of precipitation is 60%. Tuesday, showers likely, and possibly a thunderstorm before 1 p.m., then a chance of showers. Mostly cloudy, with a high near 79. Chance of precipitation is 60%. Tuesday night, showers.